0: for a number of reasons, my parents left. And one of those reasons was that, my dad had gone to the University of Chicago as an undergrad and had real intellectual inclinations and interests. When he joined Daystar, one step was to actually have the demon of intellectualism exorcised from him and to throw away all of his books from college. And but he kept feeling this persistent vocation to the intellectual life. And one reason that they left was that he wanted to go on to graduate study, which he did.
1: Boy, that's really an interesting way of a cult making sure nobody challenges you because you drive out the demon of reflection, intellectual thought.
0: It's interesting because looking back, I've really tried to keep up with this community. And about 8 years ago, there was a reunion of members of this community. So the entire thing imploded in 1982. But members have kept in touch. And my brother and I went to this reunion out in Minneapolis. And we did about 24 hours of interviews like this on tape, just trying to explore what it was all like. And there really wasn't a sense of control. But you cast out the demon of intellectualism because intellectualism was a distraction from the spiritual realities, And we all, I think, encounter that, especially the farther you go in academia, right?
1: Although it reminds me, I know I've mentioned on the program that right now Monsignor Steenson and I are doing a podcast through Irenaeus's Against Heresies.
0: Ooh.
1: I mean, that reminds me of Gnosticism, just
0: Oh,
1: what you talked about. I
0: yeah.
1: mean, that's
0: Oh,
1: modern
0: yes.
1: Gnosticism.
0: Yes. Yep. It is. Boy, that's fascinating. Gnosticism has really just been moving to the fore in the past year, of just conversations that I've been having, encounters that I've been having. It's really fascinating.
1: Okay, so you're there. You are a young man in this community
0: Right. And
1: of the 60s.
0: so that was, despite the fact that my parents left, that way of life was really formative beyond those years. So my parents continued to what was called live by faith. So, ask not how tomorrow will be provided for. The Lord will provide. And so that kind of radical faith in the face of material uncertainty was really made an impact on me and my brothers, and a real, personal relationship with Jesus, which is what evangelicalism does so well. And, there were various different churches along the way, but I would say by the time I was in college, I was really disillusioned with evangelicalism. And partly because I wasn't good at it.
1: But I mean, it wasn't a was it a disillusionment with Christ or with the evangelical and approach?
0: It was with the evangelical approach.
1: Okay.
0: And historically, emotion is a very big part of that. And I wasn't good at having the emotional encounters. I wasn't good at finding the spirit moving in the praise music, praise and worship music. And I think there really is a huge value in that kind of worship, especially for those who are able, it allows them to open up
1: Sure.
0: to the presence of God. But I didn't think about it that way at the time. I was just superior to all of that. And but I ended up going to an evangelical college, Westmont College in Santa Barbara, California. Really small little place. A real beacon of California evangelicalism, which has a kind of vibrancy to it and a kind of freedom and lightness that was especially attractive for a while there in the 90s and early 2000s through the Calvary
1: Did
0: Chapel
1: that
0: movement.
1: school have a name before it?
0: No, it didn't.
1: Okay, I was thinking of
0: Yeah, it
1: something
0: was
1: else.
0: all, yeah.
1: Now, I interrupted you. I'm

0: divinity school, which really allowed him to kind of fully live into this calling that was more than just to be an academic church historian, but to be to do history for theology, you know.
1: The reason I wanted to make sure we got that out is because he was a model for you in some of those ways.
0: Yeah, oh, definitely. And definitely.
1: Academia. And you were a bit of a PK maybe in there too, huh? A pastor's kid.
0: Well, yeah, not so much. He was only ordained to the Episcopalian orders after I was sort of out of college. And yeah, that was later in life.
1: All right, well, our guest is Dr. Ryan McDermott. So in terms of back to your story, there you are studying out in California, right?
0: Right, okay. Right. And I, you know, that I would say was kind of a nadir of, certainly of practical faith for me. I became an English major there. I always knew I was going to study English, but the history of English literary studies is one of a competition between literature and theology. You know, in England, in the middle of the 19th century, English was being established as an academic course of study. You know, Matthew Arnold was the one making this argument. He gets himself appointed as a chair in poetry, the first ever for a vernacular language in England at the time. And I really felt that movement of English literary studies, that it was a way of providing meaning in life that was, in some ways, richer and more concrete than the Christianity that I knew. And so when I say I became an English major, I became an evangelical English major. And so that was, you know, it was an important time of life, but also one where I was, you know, to the extent that I would enjoy going to church, it was to experience the Book of Common Prayer.
1: I don't want to distract from your journey again, but what you said fascinates me, that it was a battle between the literature and religion, literature and theology. And it makes me think that today we take it for granted, but when you buy a novel or you watch a TV show or you watch a movie, it's a form of literature, if you will, the stories in those are completely absent of any vertical element with God. Mm-hmm. You're seeing entire worlds, people's lives, their relationships, without any reference to God at all. And that's more the norm for majority. In fact, if you try and write a book with too much religion in it, it's seen as a bad fiction. But if you go back, the beginning of English fiction and literature, was it more a part of it there to assume the reality?
0: Yeah, definitely. And I would say that I remained attracted to literature that had a transcendent horizon.
1: Yeah.
0: So to say that I became an English literature major is not that I became anti-religious or anti-transcendent. T.S. Eliot was my favorite poet for a while in college, and he's anything if you know, but anti-transcendent. So it was these vehicles that were well within the literary, what I understood as the literary tradition. So I understood this tradition as being distinct from and independent from the religious and theological tradition. Now, I've discovered that's not at all the case. That's not at all true. I mean, we need to, for example, understand T.S. Eliot as part of the history of Catholic doctrine.
1: Yeah.
0: You know, and so when you reinterpret that, you realize that, you know, Matthew Arnold was articulating a false dichotomy. And, you know, so I'm glad that English literature is a discipline in its own right now. I'm glad that there are English departments to a certain extent, but also

0: Ultimately, I think that that we could accomplish everything we need to accomplish with a more integrated academic system, so that the departments would look a good bit different
1: Yeah.
0: than they do now.
1: Yeah, I want to bring up another name that's been on the journey home many times, and that's Tom Howard, Dr. Tom Howard, who was a good friend of the network. And I think about T.S. Eliot. Sometimes you read him and you're not sure where he's going. But when you have an interpreter like Tom Howard who takes the four quartets, the quartets, and helps you understand that there is a transcendent part of that.
0: Yeah.
1: We know, nowadays we're not used to seeing that. We need translators that help us see
0: Yeah.
1: the transcendent part of it. So you are studying English. Your faith hasn't been lost in the process at the time, though, right?
0: Well, I mean, what does it mean to lose one's faith? In many ways, it was
1: Okay.
0: because I was not practicing in many important ways, and then in my early adulthood, that really, that I think that it bore certain kinds of fruit that I had to kind of recover from. So, yeah, I was really by the time I finished college, I was a good Episcopalian. A good, late 20th century Episcopalian, which meant that I valued the culture,
1: Mostly externals.
0: and some externals, but I believed that the purpose of the Christian religion was to help individuals realize their personal identities, and so it was the liberal vision of Christianity.
1: Well, and that soup is still around us all over the place, right? I mean, a
0: Yeah.
1: lot of
0: Oh, yeah.
1: people live in that and don't even see anything wrong with it. I mean, that's just the life they've lived and going to church. And that's who was it that was it Trollope that said they had, I think it was some about, what's Jesus got to do with it? Wasn't there a line
0: Yeah, I don't know who that was.
1: I think it was one of Trollope's stories where one of the vicars has asked Jesus, what's he got to do with any of this stuff?
0: I can totally see that. Yeah.
1: So you bought the bait. You were moving to the lack of transcendent in your English studies. What happened?
0: Well,
1: Well, first Catholic Church wasn't in this vision at all for
0: no,
1: you at all.
0: not at all. No. So my wife and I, after her, we got married when I had graduated college and she was still had one semester left. We got married. And my plan was to become a novelist academic. And so, first part of that plan was to get an MFA in fiction writing, and then the second part was to do a like some kind of master's in theology because I was interested in religion intellectually for sure, and I really was drawn to people like T.S. Eliot, like Flannery O'Connor, Walker Percy, not so much Walker Percy, Graham Greene, and then to get a PhD in literature so that I could, write the books, but also teach about literature. But I didn't get into an MFA program that first year. I didn't get in the second year, and so meanwhile, my wife can't wait around. So we said, let's get your career started. She really wanted to be a teacher. She had just sort of heard through the grapevine about classical education and really captured her imagination, and so. She went to teach at a classical school, and I followed her, and that was a really formative for her.
1: I'm wondering if some in the audience may not know exactly what you meant by classical.
0: Right. So, well, at the time, what classical education meant primarily was education guided by Dorothy Sayers's model of child development. And so that at the elementary age, you're good at memorizing, at the middle school age, you're good at arguing, and at the high school age, you're ready to synthesize and create ideas. And so it was really a schools modeled on that, And then they would throw in some Latin to get the real classical, branding. But that was also exhausting. She was working 80 hours a week, and then it didn't look certain that she would have full-time employment there the following year. So we went to China. We saw an advertisement in the classified section in the back of World Magazine, which circulated at the school. And we followed it up and got a job, got two jobs teaching English in a private university in China. And we went over there.
1: Did you need to speak Chinese?
0: No. No, it was very much catering towards, Americans with no knowledge of China whatsoever. They created a big dorm for all of these English-speaking Americans to teach. And what little did we know, that World Magazine classified ad had caught the imagination of many evangelical Christians. I mean, World Magazine is this evangelical magazine. And so we ended up surrounded by very conservative, evangelical, some charismatic Christians living in this dorm with them while we were in China. And they were, some of the people I became friends with there, to their great credit, were very challenging towards us. And really challenged me to recognize the reality of Jesus Christ and really the absence of him in my life. And they were great models of the basic spiritual practices, of daily prayer, Bible reading. And so really it was through these evangelicals that my wife and I were both really drawn back into the life of Christ. And because we had some, we had this Episcopalian background, then when we returned after that year, I was accepted into a master's in theology program at Duke Divinity School. And we came back there ready to learn about Christianity, really. I had always had this aesthetic attraction to the sacraments, but never much of an opportunity. And we came back and just found this little Anglo-Catholic parish, and it just clicked. It really clicked for us.
1: All right. Anglo-Catholic. In other words, so not every Episcopalian church you step into is going to be Anglo-Catholic,
0: Right, right. So they have a
1: was that
0: very,
1: by choice or by accident that it
0: a
1: happened?
0: little bit by accident, but then it immediately, we got it. So very, very high sense of the liturgy, of the sacraments, especially the Eucharist. And that was, for me, I realized, well, this is, I was missing all of that. There was something absent for me in what takes the place of the sacraments in the evangelical service, which is, the sermon and the praise music. And there, I was always, the sermon was great. I was interested in that, but it was the, I wasn't being touched deeper than my intellect. And it was really the liturgy of the Catholic liturgy that did that.
1: All right. Were you thinking it was Catholic liturgy, or this is just Anglican liturgy?
0: I really didn't. I knew so very little about Christian history. I just thought of the denominations as brands. And it was, it was only, and I was conscious of this though. Like, that's why I thought, if I'm going to go on to study religion and literature, I really, there's a lot that I just don't know. And that's why, I wanted to get this master's degree. And, the first semester of the curriculum at Duke at that time was just fantastic. It was, it was really an introduction to early church history and early church theology.
1: Wow.
0: And New Testament. New Testament, first semester New Testament with Richard Hayes, which was just, you know, transformative because he, you know, among many other things, he is setting the emergence of the New Testament in the context of first century Judaism.
1: Yeah.
0: And so for the first time, my sense of Christianity became historical. And, you know, so that was really important.
1: Duke's Methodist, right? Or at least it was.
0: Duke is still affiliated with
1: the Methodist Church. Did it have that flavor for you?
0: So it didn't at that time. So I came there during this brief, it felt then like it was going to last forever, but it turns out it was fairly brief, small C Catholic moment at Duke Divinity School. So this was in the later years of Stanley Hauerwas being the Gilbert T. Rowe Professor of Ethics there, but then there were a couple of younger, somewhat newish professors. One who's still there, Warren Smith, still Methodist, but he's a small C Catholic Methodist, and he's a patristics scholar. And then there was a visiting medievalist, and then there were some Reformation, a Reformation historian who was also sort of on his way out the door, David Steinmetz, and he, you know, although he was, I believe, still was he Lutheran or maybe no, he was still Methodist, I think. Mm-hmm. Yeah, I mean, and still remained Methodist. But he was a Peritus at Vatican II. Like it's going all the way, you know, that kind of ecumenical engagement. And then the person who became a real mentor, intellectual and religious mentor to me, Reinhard Hüther, was at that time Lutheran. But the year after I graduated at Duke, came into the Catholic Church. He's now at Catholic University of America, and so that it was this real sort of Catholic moment, and that was to me just cracked open the Christian intellectual tradition. It was really fantastic.
1: Ryan, let's pause there. Let's take a nice time for a break, because we get back, we'll figure out what changed from then on. Before we take the break, I do want to remind the audience, if you go to our website, chnetwork.org, not only will you be able to find lots of other stories like Ryan's, but lots of stories like his, but lots of resources helping you answer questions about the church. So we'd love to have you check out that at chnetwork.org. Back just a moment.

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1: So welcome to this semi-quincentennial minute where we celebrate America's 250th birthday. Today I want to talk about the bells that rang on the 200th anniversary of America, the bicentennial, that will ring again on this semi-quincentennial on July 4th at 2 p.m. Eastern. And so I expect that we all will be paying attention. If you have some bells, ring them. If you know your church has bells, have them ring the bells, so we can come together and remember and be thankful to God for the country he's given us, and to take the time to do that and make the day, in whatever way you can, a special day by preparing for it, by getting, you know, like Advent, you prepare for Christmas, prepare for in a principled way so you can, when you get to that point, you really know what you're celebrating and you really know what your task is ahead to help redirect the country away from the awful non-American direction it's going. So, but really enjoy those bells and be a part of it. Thank you for listening. This has been another semi-quincentennial minute.

0: Welcome back to The Journey Home. I'm your host, Marcus Grodi, and our guest is Dr. Ryan McDermott. We've paused you in your journey, and you got your PhD? Was that?
1: Well, I got my master's in theology at Duke.
0: At Duke, that's right. Yeah.
1: Yeah. And so then I went on, as was the plan, to do a PhD in literature. But I was originally thinking sort of modern American novel. But I had spent a lot of time studying medieval philosophical theology at Duke. And really, the first semester I arrived at University of Virginia for my PhD, I was trying to take care of our infant son while my wife worked full-time supporting me. And I just realized, gosh, I can't read a bunch of novels this semester. I need to go for poetry. And so I, you know, took some courses in poetry, including a course called Mapping the Middle Ages with a great scholar named Tony Spearing, who was a student of C.S. Lewis for a time. And that really captured my imagination. I didn't necessarily like it, but I perceived that there was something weird going on here. And I've always been attracted to the weird, to the difficult, and so I decided to stick with it. And partly just because I was interested in doing religion and literature, it was in many ways a path of least resistance to go into medieval studies. And I, you know, I still think that's in many ways the case.
0: For most people, that's a period called the Dark Ages. You know, they really just don't know much in that. In fact, many non-Catholic Christians think there's no history between the apostles and Luther.
1: Right.
0: You know, so that whole period is just an unknown.
1: Right.
0: What was it about that period that just gripped you? And
1: well, the earliest thing that really grabbed me and confirmed me in this path of going with medieval studies for my PhD was a work called Piers Plowman. And we don't know the author. He might have been named William Langland based on some coded messages that he's put into the poem. But he was a contemporary of Chaucer. And he wrote and rewrote and rewrote this poem over the course of about 30 years up until about 1390. And it is a dream vision. So, and it follows, it emulates the logic of our actual dreams. So you'll be reading along, you know what's going on, and then all of a sudden the frame entirely shifts around you, and you no longer understand what's happening. And he really pushes you, and the push is intellectual, but you can only keep up intellectually if you are responding imaginatively first. So your imagination has to be reshaped every, you know, 300 to 1,000 lines in order to get the intellectual. And to me, it was that dynamic, that challenge really drew me, as well as the fact that it's in some ways a very simple story about the human will. I mean, Will is the name of the character. But it's also the human will, the seat of our affections, searching for how do we live in this life, and eventually finding an open-ended answer to that, which is the continuous participation in Christ's continuous representation of his sacrifice in the Mass. And it's powerful, and for me, it really spoke to a spiritual need that Catholicism itself was speaking to, and that is the need for constant beginning again. Short of the ritual rededication of your life to Christ, which is always possible in the Sunday service, in evangelical services, short of that, I didn't know of any ways to begin again. And I was constantly needing to begin again. And And Piers Plowman really digs deep into the psychology of that, into the sacramentality of that.
0: I would say that you had a gift, because for most people reading some of that poetry, their eyes start clouding over, you know what I mean? Because when it really challenges intellect, it's like, okay, here, you know, like Dante, after a while, oh, you need a guide like Dorothy Sayers to get through this, plow through it.
1: Yeah.
0: When I say it's a gift that must have been a part of your heart to want to understand this, and you saw that it was connected with you. It sounds like a work of the Spirit in your life.
1: Yeah, it was. Yeah. Real grace. Yeah.
0: Yeah. Did that open the door towards Catholicism then for you in the long journey, would you say?
1: Well, definitely in some ways. But by the time I was finished at Duke, I was basically ready to become Roman Catholic. Because it was clear to me that the fullness of the sacramental life of the Church was in the Roman Catholic communion. But my wife had really, you know, I described a sort of historical awakening. My wife was raised Southern Baptist in Virginia, and in a really devoted family, and in a church that sort of did its best, I think. But she felt very unformed in every possible way. And her encounter with Anglo-Catholicism wasn't just an encounter with Catholicism. She felt like she was really encountering Christianity in its fullness for the first time. And she felt so new. And she felt, I want to stay in the Episcopal Church. Because I'm a baby and I want to keep growing here. I'm not ready for like the next level already. And so when we moved to Charlottesville, Virginia, there was this wonderful Episcopalian parish. We immediately found friends who became some of our deepest lifelong friends there. And we basically said, we're going to stay in this church until we leave Charlottesville or until something happens and it no longer becomes tenable. And there was a real shift in parish culture with the turnover of, you know, one rector to another that made it no longer possible to live out an Anglo-Catholic faith there. And so we did end up coming into the Roman Catholic Church in Charlottesville, the Dominican parish there, with eight of our friends from this, very close friends from this Episcopalian parish, not all at once, but over 2 years, and so that was a real joy. We felt like we weren't doing it on our own; we were really doing it together with our closest spiritual friends.
0: What would you say it was the biggest draw for you and your wife to not just stay High Church Episcopalian, but to become Catholic? And then also, what was the biggest barrier that stood in the way from making that?
1: I think there was a lot of turmoil and conflict in the Episcopal Church around this time, 2003 to 2005. 2003 was a big year, and one of the ways that the turmoil was playing out was. At certain parishes, there was a kind of a sorting of the type of Episcopalian that you were into different parishes in a way that hadn't really been the case before, and so, you know, our parish was one that was pretty integrated among. We had evangelicals, we had Anglo-Catholics, right, and then it kind of resorted itself so that it wasn't very friendly to any but the evangelicals, and so that was a. So the draw was kind of, well, we can continue to be Catholic as we understand it at a Roman Catholic church. Yeah. And, you know, it's looking back, it's not the best reason. and there definitely were these obstacles. One of which was just that we had come to love this liturgy you know, by American Catholic standards, the Dominicans were doing a nice liturgy, but it still was nothing like the Anglican. I still feel the poverty of of the Anglican liturgy.
0: Have you ever gone to an ordinariate?
1: I've never been able to. I've
0: oh,
1: never
0: okay.
1: been
0: because there
1: you
0: may experience
1: in an area that would it would be very interesting. I've since gotten over that. I'm no longer a liturgical snob at all, and I love the kind of what I would call indigenous Rust Belt liturgical life that we have in our neighborhood parish. And even if there were an Anglican ordinariate, I think I would still be sticking with what I've learned has its own kind of humble spirituality.
0: All right. I guess the one issue that is mainly different would be in Petrine authority. Was that an issue for you at all?
1: That was not an issue because the Anglo-Catholics who we were hanging out with, at least, including this priest who was spiritual director to many of us, acknowledged Petrine authority.
0: Yeah.
1: So, I was, that was taken
0: you
1: care of.
0: You were prepared
1: of.
0: In
1: yeah.
0: many ways. We've got about 15 minutes, so that's plenty of time. I want you to have a good chance to, there's more maybe you want to add to the story, but your Beatrice Institute, how'd that start? Was that the next step now in this journey, or was there?
1: Yeah, I would say it is because I was very fortunate to get a job at the University of Pittsburgh right upon completing my PhD, and it was not the kind of job that I ever expected.
0: Yeah.
1: I love the research side of this, but I kind of just saw myself I would end up at some small liberal arts Catholic school, teaching Piers Plowman. I ended up in a research institution, a secular research institution. And I ended up loving it far more than I ever, would have thought. But one of the peculiarities of Pittsburgh when I arrived was that unlike the three previous institutions I'd been to, an evangelical college, a nominally Methodist private university, and a public state university, all of them had this really vibrant and visible Christian intellectual life there. With the Divinity School at Duke, a massive, vibrant religious studies department at the University of Virginia. And I came to the University of Pittsburgh, and our two flagship universities, Carnegie Mellon, has no religious studies department whatsoever. And the University of Pittsburgh has a small religious studies department, which has always conceived of itself methodologically as a history of religions department.
0: Okay.
1: So never has no history of theology in being taught there. And in addition, is a very eclectic religious studies department, so that there is only one tenure line for Christianity, and that's a chair for Catholic studies. So there really wasn't any visible Christian intellectual life outside of say Duquesne, which is a Catholic university. But leaving that to the side. However, I started to meet these students who were cobbling together a really interesting Christian or Catholic studies curriculum for themselves. Because, as I came to learn, there are a bunch of faculty in different departments who are doing really fascinating work around Christianity. And in addition to that, there are Christian faculty outside of the humanities who are really sharp and have reflected and spent years reflecting on what does my discipline look like in light of the Christian tradition and the Christian vocation. So computer scientists, engineers, doctors. And so Beatrice Institute started off as a collaboration of these faculty to try to make the Christian intellectual tradition more visible and available to anybody who's interested. Of any faith or none. Now, it turns out that most of the people who are interested are students who either currently consider themselves Christians or have some kind of Christian background. And so what we're providing is a slight curriculum that consists of a seminar that meets every couple of weeks. We have very small, well-chosen readings, and we work through some of the foundational topics of Christianity. Mm-hmm. And we do it outside of the credit-bearing curriculum. So students don't get credit for these classes.
0: Oh, okay.
1: But a lot of them wouldn't be able to take them even if they did, because they're engineering majors. They don't have space for credits outside engineering. So more than half of the students who are involved are in some kind of pre-professional degree that rules out university study of religion already. And so we're creating this space and a community of students who can engage in the Christian intellectual and cultural traditions outside of the academic space.
0: Oh man, I can, the value of what you're doing. I'll give you an example. When I graduated from engineering school, no space for anything else.
1: Yeah, right.
0: Went to work for a big company doing research. On my lab bench, I was next to an older gentleman, nice man. Mm-hmm. And at the time I got to realize he was the inventor of napalm.
1: Wow.
0: He invented part of what happened in napalm.
1: Okay.
0: Which used in the Vietnam War. Has a bad reputation.
1: Yeah.
0: I remember asking him about it. Did you ever think of how it would be used? And he I remember him saying, my job was to figure out the right plastic to be put with the gasoline so it could produce an armament against tanks. Mm-hmm. And when we did that, it never crossed our mind that that might get redirected from a tank to people. Mm-hmm. And I remember talking to him about it. He said, when I was in school, there wasn't one discussion about conscience. Mm. Nothing like that.
1: Yeah.
0: Wow. It was all the vertical, the horizontal, none of the transcendent.
1: Yep.
0: And that's what you're adding.
1: Yeah. In fact, one of our faculty members, faculty fellows, is in the engineering school. He just taught a workshop called Engineering Happiness, which sort of takes the engineering way of coming at a question, this question of happiness, like how do we solve this, looks at happiness studies research, but then shows how the Christian intellectual tradition answers these questions and provides hope in these questions. And these, you know, the engineering students are just really hungry for this kind of material.
0: Maybe today, because of the information world we live in, they're becoming more and more aware that their decisions have ramifications. Whatever they make is going to have ramifications on people's lives. So we have an email in from Ellen from Rochester. She writes, I hear Catholic beliefs so often referred to as, quote, medieval, and that Catholics want to take away all the developments of the modern world and send everyone back to the, quote, dark ages. What has your study of medieval Christianity told you about what Christianity was really like back then?
1: Oh, wow. Yeah. One of the things that my students really are surprised by is how much better the people in the literature they are reading understand nature than they do. Despite all of these, all of the scientific knowledge, you know, and we go through the first 18 lines of the general prologue to the Canterbury Tales, where Chaucer talks about the opening up of spring, the smale fool is machen melodia that sleipen alle nicht with open ear. What he's describing here is unihemispheric sleep that actually is a phenomenon in some birds, and they particularly in the springtime when they're mating, and only half of their brain sleeps, one eye stays open. This is now a well-studied phenomenon, but it's something that Chaucer knew and all of his audience knew. He's talking about the way that, essentially, the way that chlorophyll works in making spring flowers come into being. And I ask my students, I'm like, okay, you know about photosynthesis, right? But how does it work? They don't know. I mean, they know that someone else knows, but But, you know, Piers Plowman, which has extensive discussions of agriculture, is much more knowledgeable about nature. And we assume that science is, like, nature is what science gives us access to, right? Yeah. So that's one of the ways that I think that we're a little, we need to reframe the way we understand the Middle Ages.
0: Yeah, I think on my shelf I have a book. It was written by a priest from Fordham. And I think it's called The Brilliant 13th Century.
1: Oh, yeah, yeah. And then there's the Renaissance of the 12th
0: people
1: century.
0: People have no clue the Catholic scientists that were actively involved with putting their faith to action in their work in the study of nature. I mean, really, as you said. Let's take another email. Carmen from Jacksonville. What are some good resources for learning about Christianity in the Middle Ages? I feel like most of the books I've read or shows I've watched outside of EWTN just paint Christians from that era as arrogant, unlearned fools. And I know there were many great saints from those years. What would you recommend?
1: Wow. Well, for a concise and really good kind of academic history of the church in the Middle Ages, there's one by Widmar, and the name is, the exact title escapes me, but that's one that I would recommend. My good friend Jason Baxter has published a few books that bring you into medieval culture. One of them is A Guide to Dante's Divine Comedy, which just recently came out. And it's not only a guide to Dante's Divine Comedy, but really a guide to the medieval imagination. He's sort of updating C.S. Lewis for the 21st century.
0: Yeah. Of course, there's Daniel Ropes and all those books, right? Were they good expressions of that time period?
1: Yeah, I mean, they are, but we're learning so much about the Middle Ages all the time that books published in the 21st century are really going to have something valuable there that I would, you know, recommend.
0: The Catholic Church Through the Middle Ages.
1: That's right.
0: Widmar.
1: Yes.
0: Yeah. Great. Mary Claire helped us out in that. Often, in your institute is an ecumenical institute. Talk about that work. You as a Catholic convert in the midst of an ecumenical institute almost sounds like an oxymoron. You know, how do you work that out with your students, helping them appreciate where they are in appreciation of beauty and art?
1: Yeah, well, I'll say the Beatrice Institute is ecumenical because that's what's needed in Pittsburgh at this time. Pittsburgh has a really strong Presbyterian tradition, and some of the most active groups and faculty in Pittsburgh campuses are Presbyterian or in some kind of the Reformed tradition. We have the Pittsburgh Theological Seminary there. Yeah. We also, it's a very Catholic city, and so it makes sense to have an ecumenical institute there for these practical reasons. But in terms of how we understand ecumenism isn't about whitewashing differences. It's about actually learning about each other's differences, accentuating them so that we can better understand, which also helps us to understand our own tradition. And, you know, there's definitely been a shift, I would say, in the last 5 years in popular understanding of culture that has raised the level of suspicion about just Christianity in general. And so I think that when we are active in the public square today in 21st century America as Christians, we're really speaking as representatives of Christianity and not so much as Catholics, because nobody knows the difference, right? Yeah. And so we have we need to learn the way each other speak. And students do best growing stronger in the tradition that they're currently in. But of course, there's lots of movement. You know, students are growing during their time,
0: you know,
1: in college.
0: I'd love to get your opinion on this. We only have a couple minutes academically, but you would have assumed that the great intellectual traditions, the growth of the universities through time into the 20th century, more and more kids going to college, that they would, their intellectual life would expand and grow. But even as you mentioned before the program, even your students don't know Harry Potter the way you thought they did 5 years ago. So how do we reach the young people today, the teenagers, the young adults, with an intellectual foundation mm-hmm. for a vibrant faith?
1: Well, I think the reason they don't know Harry Potter is not because they're closed down. It's because culture is splintered, so there's so many different options. But I think there remains a real desire for truth, beauty, and goodness. Maybe right now in this cultural moment, a focus on the goodness aspect. And students are becoming increasingly, you know, what they call in the university, socially conscious. And so meeting students with proposals about the good, I think, is the way to connect.
0: Mm. All right. A big part of Reform theology talked about a depravity of the will. Mm-hmm. And I'm wondering, the influence of people being responsible for their choices. Mm. Are you encountering that or a lack of that amongst your students?
1: I'd say there's a deep sense of responsibility. Yes. Yeah. And I think almost a crippling sense of responsibility if it's outside of any kind of ethical framework. There's a sense that ethics is the utmost.
0: Yeah.
1: But how do we know what is good and how do we actually do it?
0: Yeah. What is true? We've got a couple minutes or a couple seconds. Tell the people how they can find out more about the Beatrice Institute.
1: BeatriceInstitute.org, and we have a podcast with interviews with Christian academics and culture makers. That's a lot of fun.
0: All right. Dr. McDermott, thank you very much
1: for joining us
0: on the journey home and sharing your story. And, I'm anxious for people to check out your website, see what you're doing, and inspiring us all to recognize the beauty. And I was thinking a lot of people are influenced by C.S. Lewis and Tolkien, and they were medievalists.
1: That's right. Oh, yeah.
0: And people don't realize how much their lives have been shaped by these great medieval scholars.
1: Yeah. So,
0: all right. Thank you, Ryan. Thank you very much. Thank you for joining us on this episode of The Journey Home. I hope that Ryan's journey is an encouragement to you. God bless you. See you next week.

0: The National Eucharistic Pilgrimage continues in the birthplace of America. 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As we celebrate 250 years of independence, let us affirm that we are one nation under God now and forever. 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
7: I'm Veronica Dudo in Washington, D.C. Tonight on EWTN News Nightly, crisis deepens, political anger emerges following last week's dual earthquakes in Venezuela as desperate rescue efforts continue for thousands of citizens trapped beneath the rubble. Talks stalled. President Trump says Iran requests an urgent meeting on Tuesday to rescue the fragile interim deal, but the Islamic Republic denies the scheduled talks following weekend strikes. Mixed rulings. The Supreme Court delivers a mixed day for the White House, handing the administration multiple high-profile legal defeats alongside a significant executive victory. Plus, pillars of the church. We take you to Rome to show you the profound way that Pope Leo XIV celebrated the solemnity of Saints Peter and Paul. These stories and more tonight.
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7: Thank you for being with us on the solemnity of Saints Peter and Paul. Our top story tonight. In Venezuela, international and local rescue teams are racing against the clock after last week's devastating twin earthquakes. Emergency crews from multiple nations are working alongside local teams to search for thousands of people reported missing. Meanwhile, officials confirm that the death toll has surpassed 1,700. A recent aftershock briefly disrupted recovery efforts in the capital city of Caracas. Despite passing the 72-hour mark, authorities say search and rescue efforts will remain active as emergency personnel successfully pulled a survivor from the debris today. Joining us now is Father Edgar Magallanes, the National Director for the Jesuit Refugee Service in Venezuela. Thank you so much for joining us.
11: Thank you for having me.
7: What are conditions like in Venezuela right now?
11: Well, yesterday I visited the Ground Zero in Catialamar to deliver humanitarian assistance to the Fe y Alegría Nursing Assistant Training Center. And well, it has a difficult situation because of the number of deceased people generated a difficult smell, and all people are using masks like the time of the COVID-19. So, well, we have difficult with communication at that affected area with energy cuts. We have no transportation, and people in some areas feel invisible to the government, to the aid efforts. So, well, it's difficult, the situation, but we're working on it. There's a lot of resilience on those centers of Fe y Alegría.
7: What is JRS doing on the ground in terms of aid and relief efforts?
11: We're acting under an emergency strategy, emergency protocol of the Conference of Provincials of Latin America. So we activated that protocol. We activated a team for immediate response. And we're connecting in this moment, as first response, we're collecting two centers of the Society of Jesus in Caracas to send aid to the ground zone. With Fe y Alegría centers, like the capacitation centers, training centers of Fe y Alegría, schools. So we are caring for our affected collaborators, teachers, and their families, as well as participants of our programs. And we are helping with humanitarian aid and connecting that that center. We are coordinating efforts as well to assess damages and needs with national and international NGOs and with the United Nations as well.
7: What are the biggest hurdles and what can people do to help?
11: Well, I think that it's important to think not only in the immediate response. I think that solidarity is wonderful. We have received a lot of help, but we need to think not only in the short term, but in the medium and long term, because we need to rebuild our city, La Guaira, especially La Guaira, El Junquito, in Aragua, some places. So it would take longer. So we need to think and to, in the not only in the short term, we have them as well, institutional depression for all the humanitarian crisis. But well, we now have an emergency with the with this earthquake. So if you can help, if you wanted to help, you can do it through Unidos en la Misión, translated something like United in Mission, and you can donate in the bottom to do it.
7: Father Edgar Magallanes, thank you so much.
11: Thank you very much.
7: With many hearts heavy due to the natural disaster, Pope Leo XIV directly reached out spiritually to the people of Venezuela during his weekly Angelus.
3: I wish to express my solidarity with our Venezuelan brothers and sisters affected by the recent earthquakes, which have caused numerous deaths and injuries, as well as extensive damage to property. Praying to the Lord for the eternal rest of the deceased, I renew my spiritual solidarity with their families, the injured, and all those who have been shaken by this tragedy. I also wish to express my gratitude and encouragement to those generously working on search and rescue efforts and providing assistance.
7: Here in the United States, President Donald Trump announced on social media that Iran has requested an urgent meeting tomorrow to rescue a fragile interim peace deal following days of intense airstrikes. The president said the meeting is set for Tuesday in Doha, Qatar. While U.S. envoys are already en route, Iran's top negotiator denies any talks are scheduled. The diplomatic friction follows a weekend of Iranian missile and drone strikes targeting Bahrain and Kuwait, with Tehran threatening a complete halt to negotiations if U.S. operations continue. The Supreme Court has declined to hear President Trump's appeal to a civil verdict finding him liable for sexual abuse and defamation. The justices left intact a lower court ruling that ordered Trump to pay $5 million in damages to writer E. Jean Carroll. The High Court issued its order without comment or any noted dissents from the justices. Lawyers for President Trump have called the verdict a politically motivated hoax, while Carroll's legal team said the decision marks a final resolution to the long-running legal battle. The Supreme Court also ruled that the president has the authority to fire the heads of independent federal agencies without cause. However, the justices made an exception for the Federal Reserve, allowing Fed Governor Lisa Cook to remain in her post. Cook is currently challenging the administration's effort to remove her over allegations of mortgage fraud, which she denies. The ruling marks a significant expansion of executive oversight while preserving protections for the nation's central bank. In another ruling, the Supreme Court has rejected a legal challenge to state laws allowing late-arriving mail-in ballots to be counted. In a 5-4 decision, the justices left intact rules in more than half the states and Washington, D.C. that permit ballots to be tallied days after an election, as long as they are postmarked by Election Day. The ruling ensures ballot regulations remain unchanged ahead of the upcoming midterm elections. Supporters say the laws protect voters, while critics argue the extensions undermine public trust in election deadlines. President Trump secured another major victory in Louisiana over the weekend for a candidate he endorsed. Republican Congresswoman Julia Letlow won the GOP primary runoff election over state treasurer and former Congressman John Fleming. Let's check in with Capitol Hill correspondent Eric Rosales. Eric, this shows that the power of a Trump endorsement is still strong.
6: It certainly does, Veronica. Good evening to you. This is a story which actually started back in January when President Trump endorsed Congresswoman Letlow to replace two-term Republican Senator Bill Cassidy. You may recall that President Trump never forgot in 2021 Senator Cassidy voted to impeach him. In May, both Letlow and John Fleming advanced to a runoff for Louisiana's Republican Senate.

0: there and fighting for the freedoms, the things that our founding fathers prepared us for. And it's up to us to carry that on for the future.
1: But this race was also about Senator Bill Cassidy. Senator Cassidy says a change in Louisiana's election format also contributed to his defeat.
2: We used to have an open primary in which 1.2 million people could vote for or against me, and they closed it to 400,000, trying to distill it down to those who are least likely to vote for me. And among those people, the critical issue is, who did the president endorse? He endorsed somebody different.
1: Democrats also had a runoff. Jamie Davis, a rural farmer and former local official, won the party's nomination, making him the first black Louisiana Senate nominee since Reconstruction. He criticized Congresswoman Letlow's voting record.
3: Because when you vote for laws that raise costs, threaten to close hospitals, and send billions overseas to fight wars that Congress didn't authorize, while telling hardworking Americans they need to pay more for gas and groceries, when you put party before the people.
4: It is important to note that Representative Letlow is heavily favored to take the seat come November in Louisiana, a red seat there, very much a red state. And if she does win, Letlow would become the first Republican woman elected to the U.S. Senate in the state's history. So history is going to be made either way. At the Capitol, Eric Rosales, EWTN News Nightly.
5: We have a lot more still to come on EWTN News Nightly, Under Fire. Putin admits Ukraine strikes are hurting Russia, but will it change his stance on the war? Plus, floods, fires, and extreme heat move across the U.S. Who's in the danger zone?
6: 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From the Cathedral of St. Joseph, the massive installation of the Most Reverend Evelio Minhivar Ayala, Thursday at 2 p.m. Eastern on EWTN.
7: Hello, I'm Montse Alvarado, president of EWTN News. 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The Catholic News Agency is now EWTN News. What does this mean for you? 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

Major flooding and deadly fires hit states across the U.S. this weekend, resulting in severe damage and at least seven deaths. In Kentucky, widespread flooding has left at least four people dead after parts of the state received up to 12 inches of rain. Governor Andy Beshear warned residents that receding waters remain highly dangerous after washing out roads and bridges. Meanwhile, in the West, deadly wildfires continue to spread. Three firefighters have died battling a 28,000-acre blaze along the Colorado-Utah border. In Utah, a separate wildfire has scorched nearly 100,000 acres, prompting fireworks restrictions ahead of the July 4th holiday. A dangerous heat wave is scorching the eastern half of the country. High heat alerts are in place from Minnesota to Florida, with forecasters predicting daily temperatures could surpass 100 degrees Fahrenheit this week. The system is expected to shift into the mid-Atlantic

0: Atlantic and northeast by Wednesday, pushing temperatures to around or above 100 degrees with high humidity. Officials urge caution for those planning outdoor Independence Day celebrations. Meanwhile, contrasting winter weather alerts have been issued for parts of the West, including Nevada. In southeastern Europe, an intense summer heat wave is gripping the Balkans. Temperatures have surpassed 104 degrees Fahrenheit in parts of Serbia and Croatia. Meteorologists there have issued extreme weather warnings, urging residents to stay indoors during peak hours. Medical professionals say the extreme heat and low wind conditions pose significant risks, particularly for elderly residents and infants. Ukraine's President Volodymyr Zelensky says his country is recovering from another wave of Russian attacks after missiles and drones killed at least 11 civilians and injured 40 others. He calls the attacks horrific, adding that a Russian drone also hit a passenger minibus in the southern city of Zaporizhia, killing three people and wounding six others, including a child. The Russian strikes also left some customers in eight Ukrainian regions without power. This comes as Western officials say a prominent shift has taken place in the war. Following attacks by Ukraine's long-range drone strikes, Russia and its territories are experiencing fuel shortages. The Russian military supply lines to the front in eastern and southern Ukraine have also reportedly been weakened. On Sunday, Russian President Vladimir Putin acknowledged for the first time that Ukrainian drone strikes on Russia's oil facilities have caused fuel shortages. The scarcity has triggered public anger and frustration as people have been waiting in line for hours at gas stations. However, Putin ruled out making concessions to end the war and insisted that Russia will ultimately prevail despite what he called temporary setbacks. Up next on EWTN News Nightly, a special treat. Pope Leo XIV will deliver a special message to U.S. Catholics, what to expect and how to watch it. Plus, the Vatican is celebrating the solemnity of Saints Peter and Paul. We have a report from Rome.
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0: Catholics in America will soon get a special treat from Pope Leo XIV. The Holy Father will deliver a video message at the conclusion of the 2026 National Eucharistic Pilgrimage. It will be shown on Sunday, July 5th, at the opening of the closing Mass and Eucharistic procession in Philadelphia. Thousands of pilgrims are expected to gather there after a six-week journey across the eastern U.S. The Mass and the Pope's message will be broadcast live on EWTN, as well as live streamed on EWTN's YouTube channel and EWTN Plus. Again, that's this Sunday, July 5th. Today we celebrate the solemnity of Saints Peter and Paul, two pillars of the Catholic Church. In Rome, it's celebrated as a public holiday. To mark the occasion, Pope Leo led the faithful in a special Mass at St. Peter's. EWTN News' Magdalena Walinska-Reedy reports.
1: As is the tradition every year on this day, the Pope blessed the palia, which are kept at the tomb of St. Peter, intended for newly appointed Metropolitan Archbishops. A pallium is a 3-inch wide woolen band with 14-inch strips hanging down the front and back. It is a liturgical vestment that symbolizes both unity with the Pope and service to the people of God.
2: These bands of white wool, adorned with crosses, indeed express the commitment of every shepherd and also of every Christian to take upon their shoulders the brothers and sisters entrusted to them, like so many lambs of the Lord's flock, and to sacrifice their energy, time, effort, and even their lives for them. They do so in order that the gospel may reach everyone and the whole world may find in it harmony and concord.
1: Pope Leo XIV revived the tradition begun by St. John Paul II in 1983 by personally placing the pallium around the shoulders of newly named archbishops. In 2015, Pope Francis had returned to the practice of having the local nuncio preside over the imposition of the pallium in the archbishop's home archdiocese. Among the 35 new metropolitan archbishops, 4 are Americans: Archbishop Ronald Hicks of New York, Archbishop James Golka of Denver, Archbishop Mark Rivituso of Mobile, Alabama, and Archbishop James Cecchio of New Orleans. The latter officially began his ministry just 4 months ago.
3: There are so many beautiful traditions they have. There are people that love the faith, they love family life, they love traditions, and they're very loyal people. So all those things resonate in my heart, and they're great to build on and build with. So it's been a pleasure being there.
1: We also spoke with Archbishop James R. Golka, who was installed as Metropolitan Archbishop of Denver on March 25th.
4: So the main bishop of Denver is not me, it's Jesus. The main pastor of any parish isn't the priest, it's Jesus, because we share in his priesthood.
1: For each new Metropolitan Archbishop, the Pope's conferral of the pallium is a profound and deeply moving moment, made even more so by a shared nationality.
4: It's a humbling thing to be able to let Christ work through you that way. And it also represents a oneness and a closeness with the Holy Father. So there's something very tender about receiving that from an American Pope.
1: In Rome, Magdalena Wolinska-Riedi, EWTN News Nightly.
0: One organization of Catholic leaders and executives is joining in the celebration of St. Peter, the patron of their mission. Legatus International gathers business professionals from across North America to support one another in their pursuit of Christ amidst busy careers. Legatus takes St. Peter as their patron, the first leader of the church. Joining us now is Stephen Henley, president of Legatus, the international organization of Catholic business leaders and executives. Welcome to the show.
5: Thank you for having me.
0: For those who may not be familiar with Legatus, can you share with our viewers more about it and who it serves?
5: Sure. Legatus is an organization of Catholic CEOs and presidents founded by Tom Monahan, the founder of Domino's Pizza. And it's an organization to help our members learn more about their faith and live it in all aspects of their life. So we have about 5,500 members across 100 chapters here in North America.
0: Today, the church celebrates the Feast of St. Peter. Why did Legatus choose him as its patron saint?
5: Yeah, from our inception, the inspiration for Legatus started under Pope St. John Paul II, when our founder, Tom Monahan, met with him in his private chapel in 1987. And from that point forward, we chose St. Peter as our patron, one, to show our support for the Holy Church, but two, because St. Peter was the first CEO of the church. His prominence as a fisherman, as running his own business, where his house was located right on the shore, right next to the synagogue, shows how important he was as a businessman. And I think it's also a daily reminder to all of us as CEOs and presidents of companies that, we have to continue to try again and pick up and keep trying. That nunc epi in Latin, begin again, because St. Peter, as we hear today in today's gospel, I love you, and then, I deny you. I love you, I deny you. I love you, I deny you. Just a continual conversion that he's continually having in his heart. And I think it's an opportunity for us as just humans. I mean, he's just so relatable because he's imperfect like all of us. And I think he's a great saint to have as our patron.
0: As you mentioned, St. Peter faced many challenges, but yet Christ did choose him to lead the church. What lessons can Catholic professionals and leaders draw from his example in both their professional and personal lives?
5: I think St. Peter, being relatable to everybody, being able to know that, I am not worthy, but, I've been entrusted with great things. And I think it draws us even to the parable of the talents, where God calls us all to receive what God has given us and not just sit on it, but continue to multiply it. And I think that's a lesson that we can learn from St. Peter, is continuing to try again, continuing to do our best, knowing that we're not perfect. But, if God chose us, then I think that means that we need to just continue to try to improve on everything, every aspect in our life. And that's the purpose of Legatus, is to study, live, and spread the Catholic faith in all aspects of our life. And St. Peter is a great example of that.
0: And finally, can you tell us a little bit more about the new podcast, which highlights the intersection of faith and business?
5: Yeah, so the 11 talents, I mentioned the parable of the talents. The servant that's given 5 talents multiplies it and gets 10 talents, and the one that is given 1, he buries it. And when he buries it, he then is told to take that 1 and give it to the one with 10. So that's how you get 11 talents. And so that's our podcast, The 11 Talents. And you can find it on Apple, Spotify, YouTube. But it's an opportunity for us to speak to our members, to Catholic speakers, to discuss that intersection of faith and business, and how we as CEOs and presidents and professionals can really take that and strive for that sainthood every day in our daily lives.
0: Stephen Henley, thanks so much.
5: Thank you.
0: We thank you for watching tonight. Remember, you can follow us on social media, Facebook, X, YouTube, and Instagram at EWTN News Nightly. I'm Veronica Dudo. Good night, and God bless.

The United States of America, founded 250 years ago on the principle of equality and the unalienable rights of life, liberty, and the pursuit of happiness. But how well has our nation held up these sacred ideals? Join philosopher and physicist Dr. Anthony Rizzi, renowned brain surgeon Dr. Ben Carson, and Lincoln scholar and lawyer, the Most Reverend Thomas John Paprocki, for an unforgettable discussion about the heart of our American principles, with insightful commentary from San Francisco's Most Reverend Salvatore Cordiglione and NASA Moon Mission Flight Director Gene Kranz. This expert panel will tackle how faith and reason are intricately woven throughout America's core beliefs and what needs to be done today so that our future generations are once more holding these truths again, reclaiming our founding principles. 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
3: We want to invite you to pray the rosary with us. The rosary is many things, but perhaps the best way to think about the rosary is to think about it as a spiritual place, as an invisible chapel that you can enter into even in a busy time of life. And in a place like this, to enter into silence, into prayerfulness, and to follow the events of the life of our Lord Jesus Christ as they must have been seen by the eyes of his mother. We celebrate the rosary with Mary, but of course, that means we celebrate it with Jesus. And we look on him in the mysteries of grace and salvation as his mother and Joseph and the apostles must have seen these events. So, quietly, enter into your own spirit and join us as we offer the rosary to God in honor of Christ and his mother.

0: The first five decades of the Rosary are called the Joyful Mysteries. They're called joyful because they represent the early events in the life of Christ and the joy that his mother would have had at these events. In the name of the Father, and of the Son, and of the Holy Spirit. Amen. I believe in God, the Father Almighty, creator of heaven and earth, and in Jesus Christ, his only Son, our Lord, who was conceived by the Holy Spirit, born of the Virgin Mary, suffered under Pontius Pilate, was crucified, died, and was buried. He descended into hell. The third day he rose again from the dead, and he ascended into heaven, and is seated at the right hand of God, the Father Almighty, from whence he shall come to judge the living and the dead.
1: I believe in the Holy Spirit, the Holy Catholic Church, the communion of saints, the forgiveness of sins, the resurrection of the body, and life everlasting. Amen.
0: Our Father, who art in heaven, hallowed be thy name. Thy kingdom come, thy will be done, on earth as it is in heaven.
1: Give us this day our daily bread, and forgive us our trespasses, as we forgive those who trespass against us. And lead us not into temptation, but deliver us from evil. Amen.
0: Let us offer the next three Aves, that we will have an increase of faith, hope, and love. Hail Mary, full of grace, the Lord is with thee. Blessed art thou amongst women, and blessed is the fruit of thy womb, Jesus.
1: Holy Mary, Mother of God, pray for us sinners, now and at the hour of our death. Amen.
0: Hail Mary, full of grace, the Lord is with thee. Blessed art thou amongst women, and blessed is the fruit of thy womb, Jesus.
1: Holy Mary, Mother of God, pray for us sinners, now and at the hour of our death. Amen.
0: Hail Mary, full of grace, the Lord is with thee. Blessed art thou amongst women, and blessed is the fruit of thy womb, Jesus.
1: Holy Mary, Mother of God, pray for us sinners, now and at the hour of our death. Amen.
0: Glory be to the Father, and to the Son, and to the Holy Spirit.
1: As it was in the beginning, is now, and ever shall be, world without end. Amen.

0: The first joyful mystery, the Annunciation by the angel to Mary that she will be the mother of Emmanuel. Our Father, who art in heaven, hallowed be thy name. Thy kingdom come, thy will be done, on earth as it is in heaven.
1: Give us this day our daily bread, and forgive us our trespasses, as we forgive those who trespass against us. And lead us not into temptation, but deliver us from evil. Amen.
0: Hail Mary, full of grace, the Lord is with thee. Blessed art thou amongst women, and blessed is the fruit of thy womb, Jesus.
1: Holy Mary, Mother of God, pray for us sinners, now and at the hour of our death. Amen.
0: Hail Mary, full of grace, the Lord is with thee. Blessed art thou amongst women, and blessed is the fruit of thy womb, Jesus.
1: Holy Mary, Mother of God, pray for us sinners, now and at the hour of our death. Amen.
0: Hail Mary, full of grace, the Lord is with thee. Blessed art thou amongst women, and blessed is the fruit of thy womb, Jesus.
1: Holy Mary, Mother of God, pray for us sinners, now and at the hour of our death. Amen.
0: Hail Mary, full of grace, the Lord is with thee. Blessed art thou amongst women, and blessed is the fruit of thy womb, Jesus.
1: Holy Mary, Mother of God, pray for us sinners, now and at the hour of our death. Amen.
0: Hail Mary, full of grace, the Lord is with thee. Blessed art thou amongst women, and blessed is the fruit of thy womb, Jesus.
1: Holy Mary, Mother of God, pray for us sinners, now and at the hour of our death. Amen.
0: Hail Mary, full of grace, the Lord is with thee. Blessed art thou amongst women, and blessed is the fruit of thy womb, Jesus.
1: Holy Mary, Mother of God, pray for us sinners, now and at the hour of our death. Amen.
0: Hail Mary, full of grace, the Lord is with thee. Blessed art thou amongst women, and blessed is the fruit of thy womb, Jesus.
1: Holy Mary, Mother of God, pray for us sinners, now and at the hour of our death. Amen.
0: Hail Mary, full of grace, the Lord is with thee. Blessed art thou amongst women, and blessed is the fruit of thy womb, Jesus.
1: Holy Mary, Mother of God, pray for us sinners, now and at the hour of our death. Amen.
0: Hail Mary, full of grace, the Lord is with thee. Blessed art thou amongst women, and blessed is the fruit of thy womb, Jesus.
1: Holy Mary, Mother of God, pray for us sinners, now and at the hour of our death. Amen.
0: Hail Mary, full of grace, the Lord is with thee. Blessed art thou amongst women, and blessed is the fruit of thy womb, Jesus.
1: Holy Mary, Mother of God, pray for us sinners, now and at the hour of our death. Amen.
0: Glory be to the Father, and to the Son, and to the Holy Spirit.
1: As it was in the beginning, is now, and ever shall be, world without end. Amen.
0: O my Jesus,
1: forgive us our sins.
0: Save us from the fires of hell.
1: Bring all souls to heaven, especially those in most need of thy mercy.
0: The second joyful mystery, the visitation of our Blessed Lady to Elizabeth and to the child in her womb, John the Baptist. Our Father, who art in heaven, hallowed be thy name. Thy kingdom come, thy will be done, on earth as it is in heaven.
1: Give us this day our daily bread, and forgive us our trespasses, as we forgive those who trespass against us. And lead us not into temptation, but deliver us from evil. Amen.
0: Hail Mary, full of grace, the Lord is with thee. Blessed art thou amongst women, and blessed is the fruit of thy womb, Jesus.
1: Holy Mary, Mother of God, pray for us sinners, now and at the hour of our death. Amen.
0: Hail Mary, full of grace, the Lord is with thee. Blessed art thou amongst women, and blessed is the fruit of thy womb, Jesus.
1: Holy Mary, Mother of God, pray for us sinners, now and at the hour of our death. Amen.
0: Hail Mary, full of grace, the Lord is with thee. Blessed art thou amongst women, and blessed is the fruit of thy womb, Jesus.
1: Holy Mary, Mother of God, pray for us sinners, now and at the hour of our death. Amen.
0: Hail Mary, full of grace, the Lord is with thee. Blessed art thou amongst women, and blessed is the fruit of thy womb, Jesus.
1: Holy Mary, Mother of God, pray for us sinners now and at the hour of our death. Amen.
0: Hail Mary, full of grace, the Lord is with thee. Blessed art thou amongst women, and blessed is the fruit of thy womb, Jesus.
1: Holy Mary, Mother of God, pray for us sinners now and at the hour of our death. Amen.
0: Hail Mary, full of grace, the Lord is with thee. Blessed art thou amongst women, and blessed is the fruit of thy womb, Jesus.
1: Holy Mary, Mother of God, pray for us sinners, now and at the hour of our death. Amen.
0: Hail Mary, full of grace, the Lord is with thee. Blessed art thou amongst women, and blessed is the fruit of thy womb, Jesus.
1: Holy Mary, Mother of God, pray for us sinners, now and at the hour of our death. Amen.
0: Hail Mary, full of grace, the Lord is with thee. Blessed art thou amongst women, and blessed is the fruit of thy womb, Jesus.
1: Holy Mary, Mother of God, pray for us sinners, now and at the hour of our death. Amen.
0: Hail Mary, full of grace, the Lord is with thee. Blessed art thou amongst women, and blessed is the fruit of thy womb, Jesus.
1: Holy Mary, Mother of God, pray for us sinners, now and at the hour of our death. Amen.
0: Hail Mary, full of grace, the Lord is with thee. Blessed art thou amongst women, and blessed is the fruit of thy womb, Jesus.
1: Holy Mary, Mother of God, pray for us sinners, now and at the hour of our death. Amen.
0: Hail Mary, full of grace, the Lord is with thee. Blessed art thou amongst women, and blessed is the fruit of thy womb, Jesus.
1: Holy Mary, Mother of God, pray for us sinners, now and at the hour of our death. Amen.
0: Glory be to the Father, and to the Son, and to the Holy Spirit.
1: As it was in the beginning, is now, and ever shall be, world without end. Amen.
0: O my Jesus, forgive us our sins. Save us from the fires of hell. Bring all souls to heaven, especially those in most need of thy mercy. The third joyful mystery, the birth of our divine Savior. The birth of Jesus is filled with joy, the joy of the angels, the joy of the shepherds, the joy of the Magi. But it happens in such strange circumstances. She laid him in a manger because there was no room for them in the inn. How important it is for us to remember that God chose that his son would be poor, that he would be very poor, that he would be poor all of his life. There are two things we need to think about. First of all, that according to his own words, what we do for the poor, we do for him. And secondly, that we ourselves must not be attached to worldly things and invested in seeking and getting things that make us comfortable. Our Father, who art in heaven, hallowed be thy name. Thy kingdom come, thy will be done, on earth as it is in heaven.
1: Give us this day our daily bread, and forgive us our trespasses, as we forgive those who trespass against us. And lead us not into temptation, but deliver us from evil. Amen.
0: Hail Mary, full of grace, the Lord is with thee. Blessed art thou amongst women, and blessed is the fruit of thy womb, Jesus.
1: Holy Mary, Mother of God, pray for us sinners, now and at the hour of our death. Amen.
0: Hail Mary, full of grace, the Lord is with thee. Blessed art thou amongst women, and blessed is the fruit of thy womb, Jesus.
1: Holy Mary, Mother of God, pray for us sinners, now and at the hour of our death. Amen.
0: Hail Mary, full of grace, the Lord is with thee. Blessed art thou amongst women, and blessed is the fruit of thy womb, Jesus.
1: Holy Mary, Mother of God, Pray for us sinners, now and at the hour of our death. Amen.
0: Hail Mary, full of grace, the Lord is with thee. Blessed art thou amongst women, and blessed is the fruit of thy womb, Jesus.
1: Holy Mary, Mother of God, pray for us sinners, now and at the hour of our death. Amen.
0: Hail Mary, full of grace, the Lord is with thee. Blessed art thou amongst women, and blessed is the fruit of thy womb, Jesus.
1: Holy Mary, Mother of God, pray for us sinners, now and at the hour of our death. Amen.
0: Hail Mary, full of grace, the Lord is with thee. Blessed art thou amongst women, and blessed is the fruit of thy womb, Jesus.
1: Holy Mary, Mother of God, pray for us sinners, now and at the hour of our death. Amen.
0: Hail Mary, full of grace, the Lord is with thee. Blessed art thou amongst women, and blessed is the fruit of thy womb, Jesus.
1: Holy Mary, Mother of God, pray for us sinners, now and at the hour of our death. Amen.
0: Hail Mary, full of grace, the Lord is with thee. Blessed art thou amongst women, and blessed is the fruit of thy womb, Jesus.
1: Holy Mary, Mother of God, pray for us sinners, now and at the hour of our death. Amen.
0: Hail Mary, full of grace, the Lord is with thee. Blessed art thou amongst women, and blessed is the fruit of thy womb, Jesus.
1: Holy Mary, Mother of God, pray for us sinners, now and at the hour of our death. Amen.
0: Hail Mary, full of grace, the Lord is with thee. Blessed art thou amongst women, and blessed is the fruit of thy womb, Jesus.
1: Holy Mary, Mother of God, pray for us sinners, now and at the hour of our death. Amen.
0: Glory be to the Father, and to the Son, and to the Holy Spirit.
1: As it was in the beginning, is now, and ever shall be, world without end. Amen.
0: O my Jesus, forgive us our sins. Save us from the fires of hell. Bring all souls to heaven, especially those in most need of thy mercy. The fourth joyful mystery, the presentation of the Christ child in the temple by Mary and Joseph. Our Father, who art in heaven, hallowed be thy name. Thy kingdom come, thy will be done, on earth as it is in heaven.
1: Give us this day our daily bread, and forgive us our trespasses, as we forgive those who trespass against us. And lead us not into temptation, but deliver us from evil. Amen.
0: Hail Mary, full of grace, the Lord is with thee. Blessed art thou amongst women, and blessed is the fruit of thy womb, Jesus.
1: Holy Mary, Mother of God, pray for us sinners, now and at the hour of our death. Amen.
0: Hail Mary, full of grace, the Lord is with thee. Blessed art thou amongst women, and blessed is the fruit of thy womb, Jesus.
1: Holy Mary, Mother of God, pray for us sinners, now and at the hour of our death. Amen.
0: Hail Mary, full of grace, the Lord is with thee. Blessed art thou amongst women, and blessed is the fruit of thy womb, Jesus.
1: Holy Mary, Mother of God, pray for us sinners, now and at the hour of our death. Amen.
0: Hail Mary, full of grace, the Lord is with thee. Blessed art thou amongst women, and blessed is the fruit of thy womb, Jesus.
1: Holy Mary, Mother of God, pray for us sinners, now and at the hour of our death. Amen.
0: Hail Mary, full of grace, the Lord is with thee. Blessed art thou amongst women, and blessed is the fruit of thy womb, Jesus.
1: Holy Mary, Mother of God, pray for us sinners, now and at the hour of our death. Amen.
0: Hail Mary, full of grace, the Lord is with thee. Blessed art thou amongst women, and blessed is the fruit of thy womb, Jesus.
1: Holy Mary, Mother of God, pray for us sinners, now and at the hour of our death. Amen.
0: Hail Mary, full of grace, the Lord is with thee. Blessed art thou amongst women, and blessed is the fruit of thy womb, Jesus.
1: Holy Mary, Mother of God, pray for us sinners, now and at the hour of our death. Amen.
0: Hail Mary, full of grace, the Lord is with thee. Blessed art thou amongst women, and blessed is the fruit of thy womb, Jesus.
1: Holy Mary, Mother of God, pray for us sinners, now and at the hour of our death. Amen.
0: Hail Mary, full of grace, the Lord is with thee. Blessed art thou amongst women, and blessed is the fruit of thy womb, Jesus.
1: Holy Mary, Mother of God, pray for us sinners, now and at the hour of our death. Amen.
0: Hail Mary, full of grace, the Lord is with thee. Blessed art thou amongst women, and blessed is the fruit of thy womb, Jesus.
1: Holy Mary, Mother of God, pray for us sinners, now and at the hour of our death. Amen.
0: Glory be to the Father, and to the Son, and to the Holy Spirit.
1: As it was in the beginning, is now, and ever shall be, world without end. Amen.
0: O my Jesus,
1: forgive us our sins.
0: Save us from
1: the fires of hell.
0: Bring all souls to heaven, especially those in most need of thy mercy. The fifth joyful mystery, the finding of the child Jesus in the temple. Our Father, who art in heaven, hallowed be thy name. Thy kingdom come, thy will be done, on earth as it is in heaven.
1: Give us this day our daily bread, and forgive us our trespasses, as we forgive those who trespass against us. And lead us not into temptation, but deliver us from evil. Amen.
0: Hail Mary, full of grace, the Lord is with thee. Blessed art thou amongst women, and blessed is the fruit of thy womb, Jesus.
1: Holy Mary, Mother of God, pray for us sinners, now and at the hour of our death. Amen.
0: Hail Mary, full of grace, the Lord is with thee. Blessed art thou amongst women, and blessed is the fruit of thy womb, Jesus.
1: Holy Mary, Mother of God, pray for us sinners, now and at the hour of our death. Amen.
0: Hail Mary, full of grace, the Lord is with thee. Blessed art thou amongst women, and blessed is the fruit of thy womb, Jesus.
1: Holy Mary, Mother of God, pray for us sinners, now and at the hour of our death. Amen.
0: Hail Mary, full of grace, the Lord is with thee. Blessed art thou amongst women, and blessed is the fruit of thy womb, Jesus.
1: Holy Mary, Mother of God, pray for us sinners, now and at the hour of our death. Amen.
0: Hail Mary, full of grace, the Lord is with thee. Blessed art thou amongst women, and blessed is the fruit of thy womb, Jesus.
1: Holy Mary, Mother of God, pray for us sinners, now and at the hour of our death. Amen.
0: Hail Mary, full of grace, the Lord is with thee. Blessed art thou amongst women, and blessed is the fruit of thy womb, Jesus.
1: Holy Mary, Mother of God, pray for us sinners, now and at the hour of our death. Amen.
0: Hail Mary, full of grace, the Lord is with thee. Blessed art thou amongst women, and blessed is the fruit of thy womb, Jesus.
1: Holy Mary, Mother of God, pray for us sinners, now and at the hour of our death. Amen.
0: Hail Mary, full of grace, the Lord is with thee. Blessed art thou amongst women, and blessed is the fruit of thy womb, Jesus.
1: Holy Mary, Mother of God, pray for us sinners, now and at the hour of our death. Amen.
0: Hail Mary, full of grace, the Lord is with thee. Blessed art thou amongst women, and blessed is the fruit of thy womb, Jesus.
1: Holy Mary, Mother of God, pray for us sinners, now and at the hour of our death. Amen.
0: Hail Mary, full of grace, the Lord is with thee. Blessed art thou amongst women, and blessed is the fruit of thy womb, Jesus.
1: Holy Mary, Mother of God, pray for us sinners, now and at the hour of our death. Amen.
0: Glory be to the Father, and to the Son, and to the Holy Spirit.
1: As it was in the beginning, is now, and ever shall be, world without end. Amen.
0: O my Jesus, forgive us our sins, save us from the fires of hell,
1: bring all souls to heaven, especially those in most need of thy mercy.
0: Hail, Holy Queen, Mother of Mercy, our life, our sweetness, and our hope. To thee do we cry, poor banished children of Eve. To thee do we send up our sighs, mourning and weeping in this valley of tears. Turn then, most gracious Advocate, thine eyes of mercy toward us, and after this our exile, show unto us the blessed fruit of thy womb, Jesus. O clement, O loving, O sweet Virgin Mary, pray for us, O Holy Mother of God,
1: that we may be made worthy of the promises of Christ.
0: Let us pray. O God, whose only begotten Son, by his life, death, and resurrection, has purchased for us the rewards of eternal life, grant, we beseech thee, that meditating on these mysteries of the Most Holy Rosary of the Blessed Virgin Mary, we may imitate what they contain and obtain what they promise, through the same Christ our Lord. Amen. May the divine assistance remain always with us, and may the souls of the faithful departed, through the mercy of God, rest in peace. Amen. May the Holy Virgin bless you with her loving child this day and forever. In the name of the Father, and of the Son, and of the Holy Spirit. Amen.
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11: 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Father Mike brings our attention to these simple words today. Our prayers here on earth are preparing us for our lives in heaven. We, like the people of Israel, need to change our hearts and turn them to the Lord.
12: Hi, my name is Father Mike Schmitz, and you're listening to The Bible in a Year, where we encounter God's voice and live life through the lens of Scripture. Using the Great Adventure Bible timeline, we'll read all the way from Genesis to Revelation, discovering how the story of salvation unfolds and how we fit into that story today. The Great Adventure Bible Timeline was developed by Jeff Cavins and is provided by Ascension, who produced and funded this program. It is day 180. Congratulations, everyone. And we're reading 2 Kings chapter 13 and 14. That's two chapters. Amos chapters 7, 8, and 9, the conclusion of the book of the prophet Amos. And we are praying Psalm 124. The second book of Kings, chapter 13. Jehoahaz reigns over Israel. In the 23rd year of Joash, the son of Ahaziah, king of Judah, Jehoahaz, the son of Jehu, began to reign over Israel in Samaria, and he reigned 17 years. He did what was evil in the sight of the Lord, and followed the sins of Jeroboam, the son of Nebat, which he made Israel to sin. He did not depart from them. And the anger of the Lord was kindled against Israel, and he gave them continually into the hand of Hazael, king of Syria, and into the hand of Ben-Hadad, the son of Hazael. Then Jehoahaz besought the Lord, and the Lord listened to him, for he saw the oppression of Israel, how the king of Syria oppressed them. Therefore the Lord gave Israel a savior, so that they escaped from the hand of the Syrians, and the sons of Israel dwelt in their homes as formerly. Nevertheless, they did not depart from the sins of the house of Jeroboam, which he made Israel to sin, but walked in them. And the Asherah also remained in Samaria. For there was not left to Jehoahaz an army of more than 50 horsemen, and 10 chariots, and 10,000 footmen. For the king of Syria had destroyed them, and made them like the dust at threshing. Now the rest of the acts of Jehoahaz, and all that he did, and his might, are they not written in the book of Chronicles of the kings of Israel? So Jehoahaz slept with his fathers, and they buried him in Samaria. And Joash his son reigned in his stead. Jehoash reigns over Israel. In the 37th year of Joash, king of Judah, Jehoash, the son of Jehoahaz, began to reign over Israel in Samaria, and he reigned 16 years. He also did what was evil in the sight of the Lord. He did not depart from all the sins of Jeroboam, the son of Nebat, which he made Israel to sin, but he walked in them. Now the rest of the acts of Joash, and all that he did, and the might with which he fought against Amaziah, king of Judah, are they not written in the book of the Chronicles of the kings of Israel? So Joash slept with his fathers, and Jeroboam sat upon his throne. And Joash was buried in Samaria with the kings of Israel. Death of Elisha. Now when Elisha had fallen sick with the illness of which he was to die, Joash, king of Israel, went down to him and wept before him, crying, "My father, my father, the chariots of Israel and its horsemen." And Elisha said to him, "Take a bow and arrows." So he took a bow and arrows. Then he said to the king of Israel, "Draw the bow," and he drew it. And Elisha laid his hands upon the king's hands, and he said, "Open the window eastward," and he opened it. Then Elisha said, "Shoot," and he shot. And he said, "The Lord's arrow of victory, the arrow of victory over Syria, for you shall fight the Syrians in Aphek until you have made an end of them." And he said, "Take the arrows," and he took them. And he said to the king of Israel, "Strike the ground with them." And he struck three times and stopped. Then the man of God was angry with him and said, "You should have struck five or six times. Then you would have struck down Syria until you made an end of it. But now you will strike down Syria only three times." So Elisha died, and they buried him. Now the bands of Moabites used to invade the land in the spring of the year. And as a man was being buried, behold, a marauding band was seen. And the man was cast into the grave of Elisha, and as soon as the man touched the bones of Elisha, he revived and stood on his feet. Israel recaptures its cities from Syria. Now Hazael, king of Syria, oppressed Israel all the days of Jehoahaz. But the Lord was gracious to them, and had compassion on them. And he turned toward them because of his covenant with Abraham, Isaac, and Jacob, and would not destroy them, nor has he cast them from his presence until now. When Hazael, king of Syria, died, Ben-Hadad, his son, became king in his stead. Then Jehoash, the son of Jehoahaz, took again from Ben-Hadad, the son of Hazael, the cities which he had taken from Jehoahaz, his father, in war. Three times Joash defeated him and recovered the cities of Israel. Chapter 14. Amaziah reigns over Judah. In the second year of Joash, the son of Jehoahaz, king of Israel, Amaziah, the son of Joash, king of Judah, began to reign. He was 25 years old when he began to reign, and he reigned 29 years in Jerusalem. His mother's name was Jehoadin of Jerusalem. And he did what was right in the eyes of the Lord, yet not like David his father. He did in all things as Joash his father had done. But the high places were not removed. The people still sacrificed and burned incense on the high places. And as soon as the royal power was firmly in his hand, He killed his servants who had slain the king, his father. But he did not put to death the children of the murderers, according to what is written in the book of the law of Moses, where the Lord commanded, "The fathers shall not be put to death for the children, or the children be put to death for the fathers, but every man shall die for his own sin." He killed 10,000 Edomites in the Valley of Salt, and took Selah by storm, and called it Jokthaël, which is its name to this day. Then Amaziah sent messengers to Jehoash the son of Jehoahaz, son of Jehu, king of Israel, saying, "Come, let us look one another in the face." And Jehoash, king of Israel, sent word to Amaziah, king of Judah, "A thistle in Lebanon sent to a cedar in Lebanon, saying, 'Give your daughter to my son for a wife.' And a wild beast of Lebanon passed by and trampled down the thistle. You have indeed struck down Edom, and your heart has lifted you up. Be content with your glory and stay at home. For why should you provoke trouble so that you fall, you and Judah with you?" But Amaziah would not listen. So Jehoash, king of Israel, went up, and he and Amaziah, king of Judah, faced one another in battle at Beth Shemesh, which belongs to Judah. And Judah was defeated by Israel, and every man fled to his home. And Jehoash, king of Israel, captured Amaziah, king of Judah, the son of Jehoash, son of Ahaziah, at Beth Shemesh, and came to Jerusalem, and broke down the wall of Jerusalem for 400 cubits, from the Ephraim gate to the corner gate. And he seized all the gold and silver, and all the vessels that were found in the house of the Lord, and in the treasuries of the king's house, also hostages, and he returned to Samaria. Now the rest of the acts of Jehoash, which he did, and his might, and how he fought with Amaziah, king of Judah, are they not written in the book of the Chronicles of the kings of Israel? And Jehoash slept with his fathers, and was buried in Samaria with the kings of Israel. And Jeroboam his son reigned in his stead. Amaziah, the son of Joash, king of Judah, lived 15 years after the death of Jehoash, son of Jehoahaz, king of Israel. Now the rest of the deeds of Amaziah, are they not written in the book of the Chronicles of the kings of Judah? And they made a conspiracy against him in Jerusalem, and he fled to Lachish. But they sent after him to Lachish, and slew him there. And they brought him upon horses, and he was buried in Jerusalem with his fathers in the city of David. And all the people of Judah took Azariah, who was 16 years old, and made him king instead of his father Amaziah. He built Elath, and restored it to Judah, after the king slept with his fathers. Jeroboam the second reigns over Israel. In the 15th year of Amaziah, the son of Joash, king of Judah, Jeroboam the son of Joash, king of Israel, began to reign in Samaria, and he reigned 41 years. And he did what was evil in the sight of the Lord. He did not depart from all the sins of Jeroboam the son of Nebat, which he made Israel to sin. He restored the border of Israel from the entrance of Hamath as far as the Sea of the Arabah, according to the word of the Lord, the God of Israel, which he spoke by his servant Jonah, the son of Amittai, the prophet, who was from Gath-Hepher. For the Lord saw that the affliction of Israel was very bitter, for there was none left, bond or free, and there was none to help Israel. But the Lord had not said that he would blot out the name of Israel from under heaven, so he saved them by the hand of Jeroboam, the son of Joash. Now the rest of the acts of Jeroboam, and all that he did, and his might, how he fought, and how he recovered for Israel Damascus and Hamath, which had belonged to Judah, are they not written in the book of the Chronicles of the kings of Israel? And Jeroboam slept with his fathers, the kings of Israel, and Zechariah his son reigned in his stead. The book of Amos, chapter 7, locusts and fire. Thus the Lord God showed me, behold, he was forming locusts in the beginning of the shooting up of the latter growth. And behold, it was the latter growth after the king's mowings. When they had finished eating the grass of the land, I said, O Lord God, forgive, I beg you. How can Jacob stand? He is so small. The Lord repented concerning this. It shall not be, said the Lord. Thus the Lord God showed me, behold, the Lord God was calling for a judgment by fire, and it devoured

Behold, I am setting a plumb line in the midst of my people Israel. I will never again pass by them. The high places of Isaac shall be made desolate, and the sanctuaries of Israel shall be laid waste. And I will rise against the house of Jeroboam with the sword. Amaziah's complaint. Then Amaziah, the priest of Bethel, sent to Jeroboam, king of Israel, saying, Amos has conspired against you in the midst of the house of Israel. The land is not able to bear all his words. For thus Amos has said, Jeroboam shall die by the sword, and Israel must go into exile away from his land. And Amaziah said to Amos, O seer, go, flee away to the land of Judah, and eat bread there, and prophesy there. But never again prophesy at Bethel, for it is the king's sanctuary, and it is a temple of the kingdom. Amos's reply. Then Amos answered Amaziah, I am no prophet, nor a prophet's son, but I am a herdsman and a dresser of sycamore trees, and the Lord took me from following the flock, and the Lord said to me, Go, prophesy to my people Israel. Now therefore, hear the word of the Lord. You say, Do not prophesy against Israel, and do not preach against the house of Isaac. Therefore thus says the Lord, Your wife shall be a harlot in the city, and your sons and your daughters shall fall by the sword, and your land shall be parceled out by a line. You yourself shall die in an unclean land, and Israel shall surely go into exile away from its land. Chapter 8. The Basket of Summer Fruit. Thus the Lord God showed me, behold, a basket of summer fruit. And he said, Amos, what do you see? And I said, A basket of summer fruit. Then the Lord said to me, The end has come upon my people Israel. I will never again pass by them. The songs of the temple shall become wailings in that day, says the Lord God. The dead bodies shall be many. In every place they shall be cast out in silence. Hear this, you who trample upon the needy and bring the poor of the land to an end, saying, When will the new moon be over, that we may sell grain, and the Sabbath, that we may offer wheat for sale, that we may make an ephah small and the shekel great, and deal deceitfully with false balances, that we may buy the poor for silver and the needy for a pair of sandals, and sell the refuse of the wheat? The Lord has shown by the pride of Jacob, Surely, I will never forget any of their deeds. Shall not the land tremble on this account, and everyone mourn who dwells in it? In all of it rise like the Nile, and be tossed about and sink again like the Nile of Egypt. And on that day, says the Lord God, I will make the sun go down at noon, and darken the earth in broad daylight. I will turn your feasts into mourning, and all your songs into lamentation. I will bring sackcloth upon all loins, and baldness on every head. I will make it like the morning for an only son, and the end of it like a bitter day. Behold, the days are coming, says the Lord God, when I will send a famine on the land, not a famine of bread, nor a thirst for water, but of hearing the words of the Lord. They shall wander from sea to sea, and from the north to east. They shall run back and forth to seek the word of the Lord, but they shall not find it. In that day, the fair virgins and the young men shall faint for thirst. Those who swear by Ashima of Samaria, and say, As your God lives, O Dan, and as the way of Beersheba lives, they shall fall, and never rise again. Chapter 9. Destruction, Captivity, and Restoration. I saw the Lord standing beside the altar, and he said, Strike the capitals until the thresholds shake, and shatter them on the heads of all the people. And what are left of them I will slay with the sword. Not one of them shall flee away, not one of them shall escape. Though they dig into Sheol, from there shall my hand take them. Though they climb up to heaven, from there I will bring them down. Though they hide themselves on the top of Carmel, from there I will search out and take them. And though they hide from my sight at the bottom of the sea, there I will command the serpent, and it shall bite them. And though they go into captivity before their enemies, there I will command the sword, and it shall slay them. And I will set my eyes upon them for evil and not for good. The Lord, the God of hosts, who touches the earth and it melts, and all who dwell in it mourn, and all of it rises like the Nile and sinks again like the Nile of Egypt, who builds his upper chambers in the heavens and founds his vault upon the earth, who calls for the waters of the sea and pours them out upon the surface of the earth, the Lord is his name. Are you not like the Ethiopians to me, O people of Israel, says the Lord? Did I not bring up Israel from the land of Egypt, and the Philistines from Kaphtor, and the Syrians from Kir? Behold, the eyes of the Lord God are upon the sinful kingdom, and I will destroy it from the surface of the ground, except that I will not utterly destroy the house of Jacob, says the Lord. For behold, I will command and shake the house of Israel among all the nations.

as one shakes with a sieve, but no pebble shall fall upon the earth. All the sinners of my people shall die by the sword, who say, evil shall not overtake or meet us. In that day I will raise up the booth of David that is fallen, and repair its breaches, and raise up its ruins, and rebuild it as in the days of old, that they may possess the remnant of Edom, and all the nations who are called by my name, says the Lord who does this. Behold, the days are coming, says the Lord, when the plowman shall overtake the reaper, and the treader of grapes him who sows the seed. The mountains shall drip sweet wine, and all the hills shall flow from it. I will restore the fortunes of my people Israel, and they shall rebuild the ruined cities and inhabit them. They shall plant vineyards and drink their wine, and they shall make gardens and eat their fruit. I will plant them upon their land, and they shall never again be plucked up out of the land which I have given them, says the Lord your God. Psalm 124, Thanksgiving for Israel's Deliverance, a Song of Ascents of David. If it had not been the Lord who was on our side, let Israel now say, if it had not been the Lord who was on our side when men rose up against us, then they would have swallowed us up alive when their anger was kindled against us. Then the flood would have swept us away, the torrent would have gone over us. Then over us would have gone the raging waters. Blessed be the Lord, who has not given us as prey to their teeth. We have escaped as a bird from the snares of the fowlers. The snare is broken, and we have escaped. Our help is in the name of the Lord, who made heaven and earth. Father in heaven, we give you praise. We thank you so much. Gosh, if it had not been you, if it had not been for you, the psalmist David says in the Psalm of Ascent here, if it had not been for you, then we would have died in our affliction. If it had not been for you, Lord God, we would have perished long ago. If it had not been for you and what you have done. But Lord God, you have helped us escape. You have helped us to this day. And we ask you to continue to help us be yours this day and every day of our lives. In Jesus' name, in the name of the Father, and of the Son, and of the Holy Spirit. Amen. Okay, so we've concluded the book of the prophet Amos. Remember, Amos is preaching to all the nations, right? He goes that whole circle around Israel, around Judah. He preaches against Judah, tells them where they need to come back to the Lord. But here he is speaking specifically to Israel, right? The northern nation of Israel. And in this, what he's saying is what's going to happen ultimately is you're going to have destruction. You're going to have captivity. And that's exactly what happens, right? And the same thing we heard with the book of the prophet Hosea, where he said that what's going to happen is unless you turn back to the Lord, you will not experience grace. You'll not experience mercy. In fact, you'll experience destruction. So here in chapter 8, we have what are some of the ways in which the people were dealing deceitfully, not only with each other, but even with God. It says this in chapter 8. It says, hear this, you who trample upon the needy and bring the poor of the land to an end. So there, two things, violence, destruction, injustice, and unrighteousness against those who are needy and those who are poor. But then they also go on to say, when will the new moon be over that we may sell grain? When will the Sabbath be over that we may offer wheat for sale? Basically, that sense of like, okay, fine. You know, it's kind of one of those situations where here it happens to a lot of Christians where we think, oh gosh, you know, here's the command to keep holy the Sabbath, to keep holy the Lord's day and by resting. And we think like, gosh, when is this going to be over? Because I want to get back to work. Like, really? That's so interesting that we will do this to ourselves, where we think, wait, this time is for the Lord. I can't wait to get back to time that's just for me. And that makes sense. I mean, we're all like that. And yet here is the prophet Amos speaking to the people of the north, the people in the northern nation of Israel. And he's able to call out in their lives something that's so present in our lives, where things that belong to God, we can't wait for them to be over with. But then stuff that is about us, stuff that we like doing, or stuff that is about our own advancement or about our entertainment, we cannot wait to get back to those things. And it just reveals to us where our hearts are. It reveals to the Lord. He already knows, but reveals to the Lord and to ourselves, to the people around us, where our hearts are. And so because of that, on that day, says the Lord, I will turn your feasts into mourning, all your songs into lamentation. Yeah, if you can't wait to leave prayer. In fact, it was one of those things where I think John Henry Cardinal Newman, I work at a Newman Center, and it's named after John Henry Cardinal Newman, who is he was an Anglican priest for about 40 plus years of his life, and he became a Catholic, and he became a Catholic priest and a Catholic cardinal years ago. And at one point, he was talking about how if we don't pray in this life, then it makes sense that we're not even preparing our hearts for heaven.
Because if heaven is going to be, you know, internal union with God, communion with each other, if heaven is going to be this eternal, like, outpouring of love and worship to the Lord, but we don't spend our time in this life worshiping the Lord or seeking out union with the Lord in prayer. He says, how will heaven possibly be heaven for the heart, for the soul that dreads hearing the words, let us pray? He says, because those are the words of heaven. Let us pray. Let us worship. Let us adore. And so the heart that dreads those words, let us pray, on earth, how will that same kind of heart rejoice when it hears the words, let us pray, for eternity? And so what we need to do, of course, is we need to let our hearts be changed. Just like the people of Israel needed to let their hearts be changed, they didn't. And so what happens is Assyria comes in and utterly destroys them. Destruction, captivity, and restoration is that last chapter, chapter 9. And yet, destruction and captivity are not the last word. The last word is restoration. Behold, the days are coming, chapter 9. The days are coming. I will restore the fortunes of my people Israel. And they shall rebuild the ruined cities and inhabit them. They shall plant vineyards and drink their wine. They shall make gardens and eat their fruit. I'll plant them upon their land, and they shall never again be plucked up out of the land which I have given them. And that's the Lord's promise, right? That is fulfilled in Jesus. Because it's not fulfilled anywhere other than the fact that those 10 tribes of the north, they are scattered, they're decimated, they're obliterated off the face of the earth. And they're only gathered again because of the fact that Christianity has spread throughout all the world. That is the only way in which those 10 tribes are, in any sense of the word, restored. And that's us. We get to be part of that. We are, as St. Paul says, those Gentiles, if you're raised Gentile instead of Jewish, grafted onto the tree of Jesus. And so we just give God thanks. Thank him for restoring us. Thank him for calling us back. And also thank him for giving us time to be able to come back to him right now, this day and every day. This day, day 180, once again, a chance to return to the Lord with our whole heart. Let's keep praying for each other. I am praying for you. Please pray for me. My name is Father Mike. I cannot wait to see you tomorrow. God bless.

0: That was day 180 of Bible in a Year with Father Mike Schmitz. And now we'd like to share audio from a video called How to Avoid Being Ungrateful with Father Mike from the Ascension Presents YouTube channel.
1: Hi, my name is Father Mike Schmitz, and this is Ascension Presents. I was thinking about this recently, about how I approach gifts. Like, you know, the things, presents, gifts, abilities. But one of the things I do with gifts is sometimes I have a tendency to take gifts for granted. And I know this might be a problem that a lot of people have. We take gifts for granted. What I mean by that is this. It's not that we're not, you know, appreciative. It's not that we're not like, oh, that's nice. It's this. It's I often don't think about gifts until they're gone. For example, I don't often think about the gift of my health until I'm sick. I don't often think about the fact that I can run until oh, my knee hurts, I can't run. I don't often think about the fact that I have time until I have no time. And then it just becomes complaint. So I was thinking about this, but do we appreciate the gifts when we have them? And I'm not talking just your huge gifts. I mean your daily gifts. As an example, if you can listen to this, if you're listening to this right now, that means your ears work. When was the last time I thought, oh my gosh, God, thank you so much that my ears work? If you can see this, that means your eyes work. But have I stopped and thought, God, thank you so much? Or even if you have glasses or contacts or you had LASIK surgery or something like this, God, thank you so much for the invention of the eyeglass or the contact or LASIK. If you were able to walk to your computer to watch this, that means your legs work. If you're watching this at work and you actually should be working, well, do it on break. But that means you have a job. Whether the job is fantastic and everything you dreamed of, or if it's just something that pays the bills. The crazy thing is we have all of these daily gifts that I think a lot of times, at least myself, I take them for granted and I only pay attention when they're gone. So how do we avoid this? The Bible has this word, and the word is thankfulness. The word is Eucharistia, right? A thanksgiving. The word is gratitude. I need to cultivate this interior disposition of gratitude. Honestly, think about it. If you went through your entire day with a disposition of gratitude, that every time you saw some kind of gift, whether it was huge or small, normal or unusual, that you just had your automatic response would be, I'm grateful for this. I'm thankful for this. From the small stuff to the big stuff, I think a lot of things would change. But you think, how can I really truly thank God for the gifts he's given me? Again, one is have that disposition of gratitude, have that attitude where I see things and I recognize, God, I'm thankful. Actually say thanks. But something happened a number of years ago. I was in high school, I think, and I heard about juicing, not steroid use, but when you take vegetables and fruit and put them in a machine and juice it. So I asked for Christmas. I'm like, the one gift I want a juicer. So ultimately my parents, Christmas, here it is. Here's your big gift. Here's some juice. And I proceeded to use it once. And then I let it sit on the shelf because I found out when you juice, you have a bunch of extra steps between you and juice, like going to the store and buying vegetables and buying fruit. And then afterwards, you have to clean this juicer, which is a pain in the butt. So I used it once. I said thanks when they gave it to me. I'm like very grateful. I'm incredibly grateful for this. But I remember one day they said, hey, have you been using the juicer? And I thought, I'm really thankful for it. But then it stopped right there. You know, I was reading in the Gospel of Luke. In the Gospel of Luke chapter 4, there's a moment where Jesus goes to Capernaum and he has Simon Peter's mother-in-law. And it says Simon Peter's mother-in-law was lying there. He went to her house. She's lying there with a severe fever. So Jesus stands over her, rebukes the fever, heals her. And then the next line, as you probably noticed this before, she got up immediately and waited on them. I remember when I was a kid reading this, and even relatively recently going, what? Are you kidding me? She was just healed from a severe fever. And it's like, oh, by the way, you're healed now? Go make me a sandwich. That's ridiculous. But that's not what happened. What's revealed in this, not only is God's incredible power, not just heal, but to give strength so a person can move. Simon's mother-in-law is fully healed. She's not like, well, I'm now better, but I have slept to rest. She is healed and she's given strength. So that's one piece of that she's fully healed, fully recovered. The other piece is this. Jesus gave her a gift. He gave her strength. He gave her healing. So now she can use that. The way that she can thank Jesus is by using the gift that he's given her well. And this is one of the great ways that you and I can thank anyone for a gift that they've given us. I can say, Mom and Dad, thank you so much for the juicer, and then never use it. And be like, well, great. I'm glad I gave you the juicer. The Lord God can give you so many gifts. You might not have all the strength you want. You might not have all the healing that you're praying for. But the truth of the matter is this. You do have a certain degree of strength. The truth of the matter is you have some degree of healing. You have some degree of power. You have, you right now, have gifts. And if you're thankful to the Lord for those gifts, the question is not, have you thanked him? Although that's a good question. The question is, have you used those gifts for him? Even if that gift is, I got a day off today, so I used that gift and I rested. Right? I got a break today, and I used that gift and I was able to nourish my mind, my soul. I had an opportunity today to help someone. That was a gift, and I used that gift. Today, I invite all of us, including myself, to stop taking those gifts for granted, but instead take the next step, which is to not just be thankful for them, but to use them. What's the gift that God has given you today that he's asking, if you want to thank me, just use it. Just use it with joy. Use it with strength. Use it with power. Use it with grace. You've got a gift. All you have to do to thank God is to use it well. From all of us here at Ascension Presents, my name is Father Mike. God bless.
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4: 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A reading plan and all Catechism in a Year episodes can be found at ascensionpress.com/CIY or on the Ascension app. We are going through the seven sacraments in detail one by one. So far, we've done baptism and confirmation. And today we begin our look at the last sacrament of initiation, the Eucharist. The Catechism calls it the source and summit of Christian life. That's a big deal. So let's begin.
0: Hi, my name is Father Mike Schmitz, and you're listening to the Catechism in a Year, where we encounter God's plan of sheer goodness for us, revealed in Scripture and passed down through the tradition of the Catholic faith. The Catechism in a Year is provided by Ascension, who produced and funded this program. In 365 days, we'll read through the Catechism of the Catholic Church, discovering our identity in God's family as we journey together toward our heavenly home. This is day 180. We're reading paragraphs 1322 to 1327. We're taking the next step. We talked about baptism. We talked about confirmation. Today, we're talking about the Holy Eucharist, which is the source and the summit of all grace. And what an incredible way to take this next step on day 180, then to launch into this incredible mystery of the Holy Eucharist. And so as we do that, let's just say a prayer. Father in heaven, we give you praise and glory. Thank you so much for bringing us to this day. Thank you so much for the gift of your Son in time, the gift of your Son, your only begotten Son, who gave himself for the sake of the world, who gave himself for us. We ask you to please, once again, renew in our hearts a love for you, a love for the gift of your Son, a love for the Eucharist. Lord God, let that love for you and the Eucharist dominate our lives. Let it become the center of all of our lives, because all grace, all of your gifts, they lead us to the Eucharist, and all grace, all your gifts flow from the Eucharist. We thank you so much for this incredible gift. Thank you for this incredible day. Receive our thanks. Receive our praise. You are good. You are God, and we love you. In Jesus' name we pray. In the name of the Father, and of the Son, and of the Holy Spirit. Amen. It is day 180. We are reading paragraphs 1322 to 1327. Article 3. The Sacrament of the Eucharist. The Holy Eucharist completes Christian initiation. Those who have been raised to the dignity of the royal priesthood by baptism and configured more deeply to Christ by confirmation participate with the whole community in the Lord's own sacrifice by means of the Eucharist. At the Last Supper, on the night he was betrayed, our Savior instituted the Eucharistic sacrifice of his body and blood. This he did in order to perpetuate the sacrifice of the cross throughout the ages, until he should come again, and so to entrust to his beloved spouse, the Church, a memorial of his death and resurrection, a sacrament of love, a sign of unity, a bond of charity, a paschal banquet in which Christ is consumed, the mind is filled with grace, and a pledge of future glory is given to us. The Eucharist, source and summit of ecclesial life. The Eucharist is the source and summit of the Christian life. The other sacraments, and indeed all ecclesiastical ministries and works of the apostolate, are bound up with the Eucharist and are oriented toward it. For in the Blessed Eucharist is contained the whole spiritual good of the Church, namely Christ himself, our Pascha. The Eucharist is the efficacious sign and sublime cause of that communion in the divine life and that unity of the people of God by which the Church is kept in being. It is the culmination both of God's action sanctifying the world in Christ and of the worship men offer to Christ and through him to the Father in the Holy Spirit. Finally, by the Eucharistic celebration, we already unite ourselves with the heavenly liturgy and anticipate eternal life when God will be all in all. In brief, the Eucharist is the sum and summary of our faith. Our way of thinking is attuned to the Eucharist, and the Eucharist in turn confirms our way of thinking. Okay, there we are. Just the first six paragraphs launching into this incredible topic. I don't even know we can say that the Eucharist is a topic or a subject. The Eucharist is a who, right? This is Jesus, but also is an action. It's the great sacrifice of Jesus, the Son of God, to the Father in the power of the Holy Spirit. And so today, as we just take these first steps talking about the Eucharist, let's get the nuts and bolts first. Okay, number one nut and bolt is paragraph 1322. We've been looking at the sacraments of Christian initiation, and so Holy Eucharist completes Christian initiation, right? If you have all three of these, baptism, confirmation, and the Holy Eucharist, you're fully initiated. And so it goes on to say, those who have been raised to the dignity of the royal priesthood by baptism and configured more deeply to Christ by confirmation, participate with the whole community in the Lord's own sacrifice by means of the Eucharist. And not just obviously by receiving the Eucharist, but we participate with the whole community in the Lord's sacrifice. Why? Because it's all of Jesus being offered, right? Not only Christ the head being offered, Christ's body being offered. And there is Christ's body truly, truly in the Eucharist, but also Christ's body in the church. And you're a member of that Christ body. And so what happens when we are fully initiated into the church, even if we're just simply baptized, we are able to join in offering up that great sacrifice of the Eucharist, of the Son, right, to the Father in the power of the Holy Spirit. And just remarkable. And I love how this very poetic words that Sacrosanctum Concilium describes the Eucharist. It is a sacrament of love. It's a sign of unity, a bond of charity, a paschal banquet in which Christ is consumed. The mind is filled with grace and a pledge of future glory is given to us. And this is just incredible because we realize it is a sacrament of love. Why? Because here is Jesus on the night before he died. What did he do? Knowing that all was fulfilled and all was taken place, Jesus, who said, I've longed to eat this Passover with you, took bread and said, take and eat. This is my body given for you. Taking the chalice filled with the fruit of the vine, he says, take and drink, all of you. This is the chalice of my blood, the blood of the new and eternal covenant, which will be poured out for many for the forgiveness of sins. This is the great sacrifice of God's love. Not only God's love for us, but also God's love for the Father. This is his sacrifice of himself to the Father for the sake of the world. It is a sacrament of love, love being poured out. It's also a sign of unity. In fact, we only can be admitted to the Eucharist if we're in communion with the church. If we step out of communion with the church, then we're not able to have this sacrament or sign of unity because it's a precondition, right? A precondition for being able to receive the Eucharist is being in union with your bishop, who is in union with the Holy Father. It's kind of the whole deal, right? It's a bond of charity. So if it's a sacrament of love, it's also a bond of love. The more and more a family eats together, this is just kind of in colloquial terms, right? The more and more a family eats together, the more and more they have the opportunity to be bound to each other. The more and more they have the opportunity to recognize that, oh no, I'm called to actually love the people in my family. And that's what we're doing here in the Eucharist as well. It's a paschal banquet. Remember, the paschal mystery is the life, death, and resurrection of Jesus Christ, in which Christ is consumed, the mind is filled with grace, and pledge of future glory is given to us. Ah, so good. You know, ever since I was in college, I think it was, when I was taking theology classes, the professors would say again and again that the Eucharist is the source and summit of the Christian life. And I remember thinking like, okay, that's good. That's profound. I love the Eucharist. I mean, changed my life. If I could say anything, I could say something. We're going to talk about confession in a few days, weeks. That changed my life. But also, learning about Jesus in the Eucharist changed my life. And so when they first started saying, yeah, the Eucharist is the source and summit of the Christian life, which comes from the Second Vatican Council, I'm like, oh, that makes sense. That basically the source of all grace, right, comes from the great sacrifice of the Son to the Father and the power of the Holy Spirit, which is the Eucharist. And the summit of the Christian life, or the goal, the place where we're oriented towards, is going to be the Eucharist. Because why? Because the Eucharist is Jesus Christ himself. And so, so incredibly important. The other sacraments, indeed all ecclesiastical ministries and works of the apostolate, are bound up with the Eucharist and are oriented towards it. Why? Because in the Eucharist is Jesus himself. So the other sacraments are incredible, right? They are the actions of Christ. They're the works of Christ. So you have the rebirth in Christ. You have confirmation in Christ. You have healing in Christ. You have vocations, right? Sacraments of vocation, marriage and holy matrimony, or holy matrimony and holy orders in Christ. But the Eucharist is not only I'm going to say only because, gosh, the work of Christ is incredible. But the Eucharist is not only a work of Christ. The Eucharist is Christ. It is the action of the Son offering himself to the Father in the power of the Holy Spirit, yes. But it also is the Son who offers himself to the Father in the power of the Holy Spirit. And this is just so important for every single one of us to recognize at all times. All the other sacraments, as powerful as they are, as necessary as they are actions of God. The Eucharist is truly, truly him. Because he said that. Truly, truly, I say to you, unless you eat the flesh of the Son of Man and drink his blood, you do not have life within you. And at the Last Supper, what did he say? This is my body. This is my blood. And so, finally, paragraph 1326, the Eucharistic celebration, we unite ourselves with the heavenly liturgy and anticipate eternal life when God will be all in all. Remember we said this, it was at the very beginning of this pillar, who celebrates the liturgy? And the first is the whole Christ, right? Head and body. Head, meaning Jesus himself, celebrates the liturgy, but also all the saints and angels in heaven. So in the Eucharistic celebration, we already unite ourselves with the heavenly liturgy in anticipation of eternal life when God will be all in all. And so we keep on praying, keep on walking and celebrating and worshiping the Lord God in the Eucharist. And so as we keep learning about the Eucharist, we're going to be here for a few days. And I'm so excited because I am definitely here for it today. Man, what an incredible gift. Tomorrow, we'll be continuing to talk about what is the Eucharist? What is this sacrament called? And its place in the economy of salvation in the next couple of days. Just what is it? How deep does it go? How deep does the Eucharist go in all the way back to the very beginning of God's creation in his salvation of the world until it reaches us today? Well, I'll tell you, today I am praying for you. Please pray for me. My name is Father Mike. I cannot wait to see you tomorrow. God bless.
4: That was day 180 of Catechism in a Year with Father Mike Schmitz. And now we'd like to share audio from a video called When to Break Off an Engagement and How to Do It with Jackie and Bobby from the Ascension Presents YouTube channel.
5: Hey, everybody. Welcome to Ascension Presents. We are Jackie and Bobby Angel. And today we're going to talk about, should I break off my engagement? Now, we recently did a video on processing grief, going through the stages of grief after a breakup. So if you listen to this video and you do break off, we did a video about processing and going through those stages of grief. But how do you know you should break off an engagement? I mean, this is a very important decision. Marriage is a lifelong decision. I mean, something that's going to affect generations, right? This is going to affect the next, maybe possibly 50 years of your life. And so this is important. This is a very important decision. And the two of us are very passionate about young adults, single people having awesome vocations, awesome marriages, having healthy and holy marriages. We never, ever, ever would want someone to be in a miserable marriage. Why? Because a good marriage should be a foretaste of heaven, but a miserable marriage is a foretaste of hell. So you're watching this and you're like, oh shoot. Like, and you're probably watching this for a reason, because when we have people reach out to us about when they are engaged and there's something going on, we know.
6: People don't reach out and write if they're happy, if everything's great and awesome.
5: Oh yeah, they mostly reach out when they're desperate and they're like, oh shoot, they're seeing some red flags, they're seeing some signs. So we're going to help you today in that discernment. Hopefully this helps you and maybe gives you some more clarity on whether or not you should break off your engagement.
6: In that breakup video, Jackie mentioned that better 14 broken engagements than one broken marriage. And it's absolutely true, because engagement is this period of more intentional preparation for matrimony, what we believe is a sacrament, an image of God's love here on earth, and is a lifelong commitment open to children. So all these facets, when it comes to marriage, sometimes we think, well, if we get married, everything will get better. All the stressors of the relationship, the things we've been arguing over, the red flags I've kind of avoided looking at. Like, listen, marriage makes things worse.
5: Yeah, marriage doesn't solve your problems, you guys. It exposes them. It exposes them. If you have a porn addiction, it exposes that. It doesn't go away magically, okay? If you have trauma from your childhood and you've never dealt with it, marriage doesn't make it go away. It exposes it. Oh my gosh, you guys. So often people think marriage, once we get married, everything will get better. No, no, it doesn't. And we have married friends who are like, no, it gets worse. It gets worse in the sense that because you're growing, it's painful. It's painful to get to deal with all this stuff. But at least if you are called to a marriage and there's such an engagement should be such a time of happiness. Like you're so excited to marry this person that in marriage, as 10 years go by, 15 years go by, 20 years go by, you can at least look back at those beginning stages and be like, okay, we need to reclaim those happy times. But if you started out a marriage where you were not happy and you thought it's going to get better, oh boy, you guys, it just marriage does not solve your problems. It exposes them. Absolutely.
6: And there's a difference between anxiety or stress over wedding planning, which naturally...
5: Or cold feet.
6: Yeah, or just the thought of commitment in general. It's not the person is freaking you out. It's the idea of this is going to be my life now. Or it is just the stress of everyone having an input on your wedding details that is really getting like making your blood boil. But it's not, but it's different when it's the person, when the person
5: that, or the relationship.
6: The relationship is what's really giving you anxiety. Like that's a red flag of it's okay to hit pause. It's okay to postpone. It's okay to break it off. If it really is, man, like we've just kind of been on autopilot and this was the next logical step. But really, like we should have broken up a long time ago. But here we are now, and
5: engagement makes things more real,
6: right?
5: Like it's coming, the wedding is coming, so you can't just go back and forth. But I will say, we asked a Catholic therapist friend of ours, and we asked about what about the people who have general anxiety disorder, because that's a lot of it's like 20% of maybe higher now, but 20% of the population has a general anxiety disorder. So what about those people? How do they discern? And our Catholic therapist friend said, the thing is, even when you have an anxiety disorder, if it is the right person you are called to marry, you'll still have an underlying peace about the person. So even if you have anxiety in different ways, like there will still be a peace about the person. So we're talking about when there is a lack of peace and agitation about the relationship or the person. Like I think we all kind of know like something is not right here, but we try to convince ourselves so much to stay in these relationships. So.
6: And sometimes it's we love the idea of being in love and we love the idea of the person, but the reality of the person, like that's who you're marrying. And the reality should be better than the romance, as a priest friend of mine likes to say. And also the pressure around following through with a wedding, with pressure from family and social media, and we've announced this to the world.
5: And all the money that's been put into it.
6: The deposits. And sometimes there's an external pressure of like, I can't back out now, when it's like, no, better you back out now than have that affect your marriage.
5: The divorce fees will be much higher than your deposits. Okay, you guys, we just want you to have good marriages. Better 14 broken engagements than one broken marriage. I know it's hard to think about that now, but
6: no. And Jackie and I are speaking from experience in that she was almost proposed to by another guy. I was actually engaged to another woman years and years before I even met Jackie, and I called off the wedding 5-6 weeks before, and it hurt. It was just very much the right decision to do. But it took a long time to get there, and it took a long time of not wanting to hear the truth, not wanting to see the truth of this. We just weren't right for each other, and marriage was not going to solve anything. And it took brave friends calling me out and a lot of prayer from other people. I know that.
5: But calling you out and saying, you are not yourself.
6: Yeah.
5: Like you are not happy.
6: Like this relationship has not brought out the best in you.
5: Like we've actually seen you become less yourself. Like that, those are good friends to say that. And you don't want to hear it.
6: No, but you listening may be called to hear that. Or you may be called to give that advice to someone you know and love to say, I don't know about this relationship, man.
5: Or like, you don't seem happy. You know, because we love to convince ourselves like we're going to make the shoe fit. It's going to fit. And it doesn't fit. But it's going to fit. But to have other people be like, you don't seem happy.
6: That's very freeing. If you're the person feeling stuck and I have to do this, this is what we're doing. It can be very freeing to have someone love you enough to say, are you happy? And give you the space to say the honest truth. In the aftermath of that, very much went through all the stages of grief that, you know, Jackie and I talked about in that other video. My dad visited where I was working at the time. My dad took his lunch break to come visit me because he knew I was in a rough spot. And he gave me the advice. Remember what got you to this moment. So in that state of grief, in that state of second guessing, did I make the right decision? Am I ever going to find someone else?
5: Well, and you're sad you hurt the person. Like there's so much grief over that.
6: Yeah, I have hurt this person that I cared for. my dad just kind of gave me that like heaven's eye view of, you didn't get to this decision out of nowhere. Like, you didn't just self-sabotage. You saw that you've got to make this really difficult decision and have the hope that God is faithful. God is who he says he is. He will deliver on his promises and has someone better suited for you down the road. It's hard to see that in the moment of the pain of a breakup, but we have to have hope. We know so many amazing marriages who were in a similar situation, were engaged to someone else prior, had the courage to call it off. We know priests and religious who were also engaged to be married, called it off, and now are doing amazing things for the world. And so sometimes we just have to ask for that supernatural Holy Spirit courage to, I got this really difficult decision I know I have to do. Give me the courage to do it.
5: So a few years back, I wrote a blog called The Devil Wants You to Settle in Your Relationship, because, oh man, the devil wants us to settle for marriages because out of fear, out of loneliness, out of, you know, our wounds, instead of having marriages that are so fully alive, that show people God's love, God's goodness, right? The devil wants us to settle and just to grasp for anybody because we're too afraid of being alone, right? So I kind of wrote down, and you can Google the blog, The Devil Wants You to Settle. I just give some, like, what are some questions to ask yourself if you are in a relationship or if you're engaged, that are some major red flags. Like, for instance, is your significant other abusing you physically, emotionally, verbally, or sexually? Does this relationship help you to be more free or less free? Is this relationship life-giving or life-sucking? You know, how you know that somebody is the one you're called to marry is like you feel a peace, you feel at home, you feel safe to be yourself. You don't have to pretend to be someone else. So a big red flag is, do you feel coerced or manipulated? Do you feel like you're walking on eggshells? You can't talk about certain things. Those are major red flags. If you cannot talk about everything with this person, like, this is gonna be the person you are most intimate with out of anybody in the world. Like, you need to be able to talk about everything with this person. And there should not be a fear that they're going to break up with you. They're going to lash out at you. They're going to shut down. Now, people, obviously, we aren't perfect. And we have a lot of friends. Like, no human being is perfect. So it's not like you'd be perfect when you get married. But there will be a certain peace when you meet the person you're called to marry. And you guys, we aren't like the only people who have a good marriage, okay? Like, just at our parish, wouldn't you say, like, at our parish, we have a lot of young adults, like so many amazing young adults who are married to such good people. Like, they have such beautiful marriages.
6: Well, and as Jackie said, it's someone you're not freaked out about starting the race with. You're like, I can't wait to start the next chapter of my life with this person. I'm not perfect. When we got married, I had never changed a diaper in my life, but I'm not afraid. Like, we're going to figure it out together.
5: Like, we're on a team.
6: And it's a different thing when you're just having anxiety about, I don't have peace about marrying this person.
5: I don't want to be with this person until death, like for the rest of my life.
6: That's
5: 50 years.
6: It's something to look at and be honest with yourself.
5: So anyways, I have a bunch of questions, and I've had a lot of people write me being like, I broke up with my boyfriend or girlfriend. I'm like, awesome. Like, not that we love breakups. We want people to be happy we want them to be with the right person. Okay. So you can Google that blog, and, you know, I just kind of go through all these things. Like, are you free to be childlike, to laugh, to have joy with your significant other? Is your relationship healing? Is their love helping you to deal with the issues of your past without them being your savior, but they lead you to the savior, right? So these are just questions that you have to ask yourself. But is there a feeling of like, I'm home, I can be myself? Because when you're with the wrong person, you feel like you have to change. Maybe they're trying to force you to change. Maybe they're coercing you to change. And you know there's something wrong about that. But you should feel a peace. You should feel a safety. And I've even heard religious, like priests and nuns, say, I knew I was in the right vocation because I felt home. And I was like, yes, that's what it feels like when you're with the right person. Like, I don't have to pretend anymore. I don't want to have to wear the mask. I can be me. And they still love me in good times and bad, in sickness and health, till death do us part. So we pray for all of you who are watching this. Some of you are like, I'm watching this and I'm going to send this to my friend who is engaged. Not that Bobby and I prayer block people, but just to, there have been a few engagements that we have prayer blocked because we knew, like, we see the red flags and maybe that person doesn't. So we just said, Lord, may your will be done, but wink, wink, you know. So anyways, we just want our friends to be in awesome marriages. And I'm sure you're watching this and you're like, I want my friend to be in an awesome marriage too. So have the courage to be that kind of friend. If you are in an engagement, have the courage, and you're like, oh shoot, I know what I need to do. Have courage, you guys. Ask the Holy Spirit for that supernatural courage, because we can't do this alone.
6: Our God is the God who is faithful. He sees you. He knows you. He loves you. He's calling you to a great love story and will not abandon you.
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8: I'm Chris Joma from Chris Explores the Gospels, and this is your Gospel Snack. Today I want to remind you of something that brings both comfort and hope. You are imperfect and deeply beloved. And God, He's still at work in you. Philippians 1:6 says, "He who began a good work in you will carry it on to completion." That means that your spiritual life isn't a test you pass or fail. It's a journey God Himself is guiding. He started something in you, and He's not walking away from it. So maybe you're listening today and you're feeling frustrated with yourself. Maybe you keep stumbling in the same places, or you feel like you should be stronger or holier or more disciplined by now. Hear this. God's not disappointed in your pace. He's patient, He's committed, and He loves you right in the middle of your becoming. And if you're listening and life is steady, this is for you too, because even in the seasons of strength, God is still shaping you, still inviting you deeper, still forming you into the person He created you to be. The Bible isn't a book that's demanding perfection. It's a reminder that God works through real people with real struggles. You're a work in progress, and that progress is sacred. You're imperfect and still beloved. This has been your Gospel Snack. I'm Chris, and until next time, keep exploring the Word and letting its truth shape your life. I'll be praying for you. Please pray for me, and may God's peace be with you.
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11: Family, a prayer that we pray together is a powerful prayer. So please. Please pray together with me our EWTN family prayer. Today we pray for those with Alzheimer's disease. Almighty God and Father, we thank you for the dignity you have given to all human life, even when it is marred by disease. We pray for those who have Alzheimer's disease. Grant them in their confusion the consolation of your presence. Give to their family strength, compassion, and patience, and show them the way to perfect charity. Help us all to trust that you bring good out of all things, and that our suffering is nothing compared to the glory you have prepared for us.

0: In the name of the Father, and of the Son, and of the Holy Spirit.
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0: The grace of our Lord Jesus Christ, and the love of God, and the communion of the Holy Spirit be with you all.
1: And with your spirit.
0: With praise and thanksgiving to Almighty God, on the solemnity of the Saints Peter and Paul, the Apostles, we welcome Father Cedric on his 35th anniversary of priesthood ordination today. We give thanks to Almighty God for his priesthood, for all the gifts that he brings to Holy Mother Church and to the EWTN family. We also welcome Father Joseph Spence from the Franciscan family of Mary Immaculate, and on today, his 36th birthday. Brothers and sisters, let us acknowledge our sins and so prepare ourselves to celebrate the sacred mysteries. I confess to Almighty God and to you, my brothers and sisters, that I have greatly sinned
1: in my thoughts and in my words,
0: in what I have done and what I have failed to do,
1: through my fault, through my most grievous fault.
0: Therefore I ask Blessed Mary, Ever-Virgin, all the angels and saints, and you, my brothers and sisters, to pray for me to the Lord our God.

O God, who in the solemnity of the Apostles Peter and Paul, give us the noble and holy joy of this day, grant, we pray, that your church may in all things follow the teaching of those through whom she received the beginnings of right religion. Through our Lord Jesus Christ, your Son, who lives and reigns with you in the unity of the Holy Spirit, God.

A reading from the Acts of the Apostles. In those days, King Herod laid hands upon some members of the church to harm them. He had James, the brother of John, killed by the sword. And when he saw that this was pleasing to the Jews, he proceeded to arrest Peter also. It was the Feast of Unleavened Bread. He had him taken into custody and put in prison, under the guard of four squads of four soldiers each. He intended to bring him before the people after Passover. Peter thus was being kept in prison, but prayer by the church was fervently being made to God on his behalf. On the very night before Herod was to bring him to trial, Peter, secured by double chains, was sleeping between two soldiers, while outside the door, guards kept watch on the prison. Suddenly, the angel of the Lord stood by him, and a light shone in the cell. He tapped Peter on the side and awaked him, saying, "Get up quickly." The chains fell from his wrists. The angel said to him, "Put on your belt and your sandals."

A reading from the second letter of St. Paul to Timothy. I, Paul, am already being poured out like a libation, and the time of my departure is at hand. I have competed well. I have finished the race. I have kept the faith. From now on, the crown of righteousness awaits me, which the Lord, the just judge, will award to me on that day, and not only to me, but to all who have longed for his appearance. The Lord stood by me and gave me strength, so that through me the proclamation may be completed, and all the Gentiles might hear it

0: I was rescued from the lion's mouth. The Lord will rescue me from every evil threat and will bring me safe to his heavenly kingdom. To him be glory forever and ever. Amen. The word of the Lord.
1: Thanks be to God.

0: The Lord be with you.
1: And with your spirit.
0: A reading from the Holy Gospel according to Matthew. When Jesus went into the region of Caesarea Philippi, he asked his disciples, "Who do people say that the Son of Man is?" They replied, "Some say John the Baptist, others Elijah, still others Jeremiah or one of the prophets." And he said to them, "But who do you say that I am?" And Simon Peter said, "You are the Christ, the Son of the living God." And Jesus said in reply, "Blessed are you, Simon, son of Jonah, for flesh and blood has not revealed this to you, but my heavenly Father has. And so I say to you, you are Peter, and upon this rock I will build my church. The gates of the netherworld shall not prevail against it. I will give you the keys of the kingdom of heaven. Whatever you bind on earth shall be bound in heaven. Whatever you loose on earth will be loosed in heaven." The Gospel of the Lord.
1: Praise.
0: An ordinary tent maker and a common fisherman, and the world will never be the same. Both Peter and Paul were martyred for their message. Paul was beheaded. Peter, he was crucified upside down because he felt that he wasn't worthy to die in the same way that his master died. Both wrote multiple letters that are in the New Testament, Peter 2 and Paul 13 letters. And what was their core message? The core message of the gospel, that God loves you and me, and that God proves his love for you and me by sending Jesus to die on a cross for us. That's right from the letter to the Romans. This is an invaluable message worth giving your life for, and they did, and worth us living our life for, and we can. I am so honored and privileged to have been ordained now 35 years today. I think about the travels I've been on as a parish missionary, the people that I've met, the confessions that I've heard, the counseling that I've engaged in. It has been quite the journey. 35 years. Any of you that might be discerning a vocation to the priesthood, please say yes. If I had it to do again in a moment, yes, yes, yes. 35 years and going strong. My entire priesthood has been as a parish missionary, going from church to church and now with media, preaching the gospel, proclaiming God's passionate, affectionate, life-changing love for us. Today is a special day in Rome. Newly appointed archbishops receive the pallium. The pallium is like a stole that is put over their neck, and it's made of lamb's wool. Newly appointed archbishops such as New York City, New Orleans, Denver, Mobile, Alabama, others from around the world, and they receive this lamb's wool today. And why lamb's wool? Because the role of a bishop and a priest, we are shepherds. And like the good shepherd, we go in search for the sheep. We look for the lambs. So many are lost. So many are stuck in an addiction, a habitual sin. And it's our role as a shepherd to search, to look. And God works through us to bring people back. And if you are a little lamb who has lost your way, or a sheep who has strayed, perhaps in an addiction or a habitual sin, and you've been away from the church and been away from God, now is a beautiful moment on the solemnity of Peter and Paul to give your heart to Christ. Make a move and watch what happens. I wanted to share with you that as a priest, I've been in the confessional for 35 years, and it's amazing. People will come to me, they haven't been to confession in 50 years, and they want to be reconciled. How beautiful. And I hear confessions, and I watch God work in their lives. For the past 35 years, reconciling people to God. And I want to say that no matter who you are, or how long it's been, or what you've done, now is the acceptable time. I am quoting the words of Paul the Apostle that we hear every Ash Wednesday. Today is the day of salvation. Now is the acceptable time. And if Paul could categorize himself in one phrase, it was this. And it comes right from his letter to the Corinthians. He said, I am an ambassador for Christ, and I beg you on behalf of Christ, be reconciled to God. Wow, that's what a priesthood is all about. Paul wrote so many motivational truths in his letters. And of course, today, the solemnity of Peter and Paul. Paul said, I can do all things through Christ who strengthens me. And then he said, we are more than conquerors through him who loves us. If God is for us, who can be against? Nothing, not even death, can separate us from the love of God that comes to us in Christ Jesus. Paul wrote so many beautiful, motivational truths in his letters. On this beautiful day, read some of what Paul wrote. Hold on to it as your own. Live the truths of the Bible. Paul was a missionary, as you know, from the Acts of the Apostles. He had those three great missionary journeys. And along with being a missionary, he was a mystic. And we know this because in the letter to the Galatians, he wrote, get this, it's no longer I who live, but Christ who lives in me. Oh, the mysticism of Paul the Apostle. And as you read his letters and get acquainted with his missionary journeys, you see a man who literally became Christ, another Christ. That's what a priest is, alter Christos, another Christ. Wow. I could spend my whole homily right now just talking about Paul because he has been such an influence on my life. And one of the reasons why I became a missionary priest is because after watching Paul, I said, I want to be like that. Influencing people for good, bringing people to eternal life, bringing people to Christ. Wow. But I want to spend a little time on the Prince of the Apostles, Peter, because it's both their feast day today. Remember Peter, he was a missionary too. On the day of Pentecost, and this comes right from the Acts of the Apostles, on the day of Pentecost, he preached the gospel. 3,000 people, talk about a revival, 3,000 people came to Christ through his preaching. And that's what all of us priests, that's what we're after. We want people to come to Christ, to experience rebirth, as Peter said in his first letter. We have been reborn to a living hope. And that's what priesthood is all about. Had the privilege of studying in Rome. And if you've ever been to St. Peter's Basilica, arguably the largest church in the world, there's so much to see when you go in that church, St. Peter's Basilica in Rome. As you enter on the right-hand side, there's Michelangelo's Pietà. Near the sanctuary, Bernini's columns. The alabaster window of the Holy Spirit dove up above. But what I wanted to talk about is, as you head toward the sanctuary on the right-hand side, there's a statue of St. Peter. It's a bronze statue seated upon a marble throne. And here's St. Peter nobly, looks like a king, hand, right hand extended in blessing, left hand holding on to the keys to the kingdom of heaven. This is right in St. Peter's Basilica. Interestingly, if you take a close look, his right foot is protruding from underneath his garments, and his right foot has been polished smooth. Over the centuries, so many people have venerated him by kissing his foot or touching his foot that it's been polished smooth. You see, Peter is a revered saint. I don't know who your favorite saint is. I love St. Francis of Assisi. I love St. Paul, of course. But St. Peter, the Prince of the Apostles, the great revered saint. And today we heard Jesus said, you are Peter, a name that means rock. And upon this rock, I will build my church. And the netherworld will not prevail against it. There is no doubt. All you have to do is look at today and history. There's no doubt that the church has been under attack since its inception, right from the get-go. The apostles were persecuted, they were martyred. And since the early church, there have been countless martyrs. The netherworld has been attacking the church. There's been heresies, the Eastern Schism, the Protestant Reformation, modern-day polarization, abuse scandals, the scourge of secularization. Yet, in the midst of all these attacks, the church has prevailed and grown in every generation. And today, there are over 1.4 billion Catholics in the world. 1.4 billion. The church has a renowned history and tradition. The wisdom of the saints, the magisterium, the fullness of truth, worldwide influence. It's unlike any other religious movement that ever has been or ever will be. Catholicism is a major factor in shaping the world. World history over the last 20 centuries. And the nature of the church isn't closed in on itself. The nature of the church is missionary. This is right from Vatican II. And we open our doors wide to all. Those who seek truth, who seek life, come, be nourished at this table. Come, be nourished at this table, the fullness of truth. I love EWTN's motto, live truth, live Catholic. Today is a monumental day as we celebrate these two revered apostles, Peter and Paul. And they can seem larger than life. Sometimes the saints seem like they're untouchable. But the truth is, both were very human. If you read Paul's writings, you'll see that he had a thorn in the flesh. This comes from 2 Corinthians. And he begged God to take it away, that some type of a suffering that God did not take away. And he taught Paul that, Paul, you have to rely on my grace. And then Peter, of course, he denied his master. He denied Jesus, and yet he's the rock of the church. Peter also doubted at times. As you leave St. Peter's Basilica after seeing all this artwork and statues and revered St. Peter's statue and Michelangelo's works and Bernini's columns and alabaster stained glass windows, wow, there's so much to see. I could talk about it in this homily all day. But as you leave, as you're walking out the door, right above the door is a mosaic from 1298. It's called the Navicella. And it depicts the storm on the sea. You remember the scene. Jesus was walking to them on the water. They were all in a fishing boat. Jesus walking to them on the water. And it's that moment where Peter gets out of the boat and he's looking at the storm and the rock begins to sink. And immediately, Jesus reaches out his hand, grabs Peter and saves him. The human doubting Peter, who would eventually deny his master, needed Jesus to save him. And yes, there's a lot about St. Peter and St. Peter's Basilica, and he's seated upon a throne. But the bottom line is he is just like you and me, very human, very needy. And just like Peter, we need Jesus. Perhaps you are going through a storm right now. Relationship problems, physical problems, growing older, dealing with depression, grieving. There's all kinds of storms and you feel like you're sinking. You feel like you're going to drown. You feel like you're going down. And just as Jesus extended his hand to Peter to save him, reach out your hand now to Jesus in surrender, and he will save you. And on this beautiful feast day, may Almighty God bless you, Father, Son, and Holy Spirit. Amen. Amen.
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3: Let us stand and profess our faith. I believe in one God, the Father Almighty, maker of heaven and earth, of all things visible and invisible. I believe in one Lord Jesus Christ, the only begotten Son of God, born of the Father before all ages, God from God, light from light, true God from true God, begotten, not made, consubstantial with the Father. Through him all things were made. For us men and for our salvation, he came down from heaven, and by the Holy Spirit was incarnate of the Virgin Mary and became man. For our sake he was crucified under Pontius Pilate. He suffered death and was buried, and rose again on the third day in accordance with the Scriptures. He ascended into heaven and is seated at the right hand of the Father. He will come again in glory to judge the living and the dead, and his kingdom will have no end. I believe in the Holy Spirit, the Lord, the giver of life, who proceeds from the Father and the Son, who with the Father and the Son is adored and glorified, who has spoken through the prophets. I believe in one holy, Catholic, and apostolic church. I confess one baptism for the forgiveness of sins, and I look forward to the resurrection of the dead and the life of the world to come. Amen. Let us offer our petitions to our Lord, who gave us Saints Peter and Paul as pillars of the church.
4: That our Holy Father may be blessed by the Mother of God with graces of humility and faith, and that, like Mary, he may magnify the Lord and rejoice in God our Savior. We pray to the Lord.
5: Lord, hear our prayer.
4: That the vocations God is giving to our youth may be fostered and supported by their families and friends, and that they may be imbued with total dedication to God. We pray to the Lord.
5: Lord, hear our prayer.
4: For the special needs and intentions of the EWTN employees and of their families, we pray to the Lord.
5: Lord, hear our prayer.
4: For the material needs of this network, that many may be inspired today to join EWTN in its mission for the good of souls by supporting its work, we pray to the Lord.
5: Lord, hear our prayer.
4: For those who have gone before us in faith, that through the intercession of Mary, Gate of Heaven, they may soon enter into the embrace of Father, Son, and Holy Spirit forever, we pray to the Lord.
5: Lord, hear our prayer.
3: Almighty ever-living God, your church is built upon a solid rock, and the gates of hell shall not prevail against her. Through the intercession of Saints Peter and Paul, grant that we may always be loyal sons and daughters of the church. We make our prayer through Christ our Lord.
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0: church.
1: May the prayer of the apostles, O Lord, accompany the sacrificial gift that we present to your name for consecration. And may their intercession make us devoted to you in celebration of the sacrifice.

It is truly right and just, our duty and our salvation, always and everywhere to give you thanks, Lord, Holy Father, Almighty and Eternal God. For by your providence, the blessed apostles Peter and Paul bring us joy. Peter foremost in confessing the faith, Paul its outstanding preacher. Peter who established the early church from the remnant of Israel, Paul, master and teacher of the Gentiles that you can call. And so each in a different way gathered together the one family of Christ and revered together throughout the world, they share one martyr's crown. And therefore with all the angels and saints, we praise you as without end we acclaim.

0: To you, therefore, most merciful Father, we make humble prayer and petition through Jesus Christ, your Son, our Lord, that you accept and bless these gifts, these offerings, these holy and unblemished sacrifices, which we offer you firstly for your holy Catholic Church. Be pleased to grant her peace, to guard, unite, and govern her throughout the whole world. Together with your servant, Leo our Pope and Stephen our Bishop, and all those who holding to the truth, hand on the Catholic and
1: whose faith and devotion are known to you, praise, or they offer it for themselves, for the redemption of their souls, in holding their homage to you, the eternal God.
2: Venerate especially the glorious ever-Virgin Mary, Mother of our God and Lord Jesus Christ, and Blessed Joseph, her spouse, your blessed apostles and martyrs, Peter and Paul, Andrew, James, John, Thomas, James, Philip, Bartholomew, Matthew, Simon and Jude, Linus, Cletus, Clement, Sixtus, Cornelius, Cyprian, Lawrence, John and Paul, Cosmas and Damian, and all your saints. We ask that through their merits and prayers, in all things we may be defended by your protecting help, through Christ our Lord.
0: Therefore, Lord, we pray, graciously accept this oblation of our service, that of your whole family. Order our days in your peace, and command that we be delivered from eternal damnation, and counted among the flock of those you have chosen, through Christ our Lord. Amen. Be pleased, O God, we pray, to bless, acknowledge, and approve this offering in every respect. Make it spiritual and acceptable, so that it may become for us the body and blood of your most beloved Son, our Lord Jesus Christ. On the day before he was to suffer, he took bread in his holy and venerable hands, and with eyes raised to heaven, to you, O God, his almighty Father, giving you thanks, he said the blessing, broke the bread, and gave it to his disciples, saying, "Take this, all of you, and eat of it, for this is my body, which will be given up for you."

In a similar way, when supper was ended, he took this precious chalice in his holy and venerable hands, and once more giving you thanks, he said the blessing and gave the chalice to his disciples, saying, "Take this, all of you, and drink from it, for this is the chalice of my blood, the blood of the new and eternal covenant, which will be poured out for you and for many for the forgiveness of sins. Do this in memory of me."

0: Therefore, Lord, as we celebrate the memorial of the Blessed Passion, the resurrection from the dead, and the glorious ascension into heaven of Christ, your Son, our Lord, we, your servants and your holy people, offer to your glorious majesty, from the gifts that you have given us, this pure victim, this holy victim, this spotless victim, the holy bread of eternal life, and the chalice of everlasting salvation. Be pleased to look upon these offerings with a serene and kindly countenance, and to accept them as once you were pleased to accept the gifts of your servant Abel the just, the sacrifice of Abraham our father in faith, and the offering of your high priest Melchizedek, a holy sacrifice, a spotless victim. In humble prayer we ask you, Almighty God, command that these gifts be borne by the hands of your holy angel to your altar on high, in the sight of your divine majesty, so that all of us who through this participation at the altar receive the most holy body and blood of your Son may be filled with every grace and heavenly blessing through Christ our Lord. Amen.
1: Remember also, Lord, your servants who have gone before us with the sign of faith and rest in the sleep of peace. Grant them, O Lord, we pray, and all who sleep in Christ, a place of refreshment, light, and peace. Through Christ our Lord. Amen.
2: To us also, your servants, who, though sinners, hope in your abundant mercies, graciously grant some share in, with fellowship with your holy apostles and martyrs, John the Baptist, Stephen, Matthias, Barnabas, Ignatius, Alexander, Marcellinus, Peter, Felicity, Perpetua, Agathe, Lucy, Agnes, Cecilia, Anastasia, St. Paul of the Cross, and with all your saints, admit us, we beseech you, into their company, not weighing our merits, but granting us your pardon through Christ our Lord.
0: Through whom you continue to make all these good things, O Lord. You sanctify them, fill them with life, bless them, and bestow them upon us.

0: Ecce agnus Dei, ecce qui tollet peccato mundi. 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Peter said to Jesus, "You are the Christ, the Son of a living God." And Jesus replied, "You are Peter, and upon this rock I will build my church."
1: For those who cannot now receive Jesus in the Blessed Sacrament, we offer the following prayer. Soul of Christ, sanctify me. Body of Christ, save me. Blood of Christ, inebriate me. Water from the side of Christ, wash me. Passion of Christ, strengthen me. O good Jesus, hear me. Within thy wounds hide me. Suffer me not to be separated from thee. From the malicious enemy defend me. In the hour of my death call me, and bid me come to thee, that with thy saints I may praise thee for ever and ever. Amen.
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Grant us, O Lord, who have been renewed by this sacrament, so to live in the church, that persevering in the breaking of the bread and in the teaching of the apostles, we may be one heart.

blessing. May Almighty God bless you, for he has made you steadfast in St. Peter's saving confession, and through it has set you on the solid rock of the Church's faith. Amen. And having instructed you by tireless preaching of St. Paul, may God teach you constantly by his example to win brothers and sisters for Christ. So that by the keys of St. Peter and the words of St. Paul, and by the support of their intercession, God may bring us happily to that homeland that Peter attained on the cross,

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1: 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Father Ricardo is a priest and parish pastor in the Archdiocese of Detroit. He also serves as a consultant to the Archdiocesan Department of Evangelism, Catechesis, and Schools. Father Ricardo completed his graduate studies at Sacred Heart Major Seminary in Detroit and the Gregorian University in Rome. He was ordained in 1996. This episode is entitled, Mary, Monica, and My Mother. Today's show is program number 840. And now, here's Father John Ricardo. We hope you enjoy.
2: Father in heaven, we thank you again for the great gift of this day and the blessing of life. We thank you for willing us into existence. We thank you for the plan that you have for each of us and for our children. We thank you for the great gift of your Son. Lord, we pray that the days that are about to begin would be rich with meaning for us, that the wounds of Christ would still be fresh, that we would see the cross like never before, that we would understand like never before what you've done for us and respond as never before as we should. Father, we ask you to send your Holy Spirit to be upon us in this room now. Lord, give us ears to hear those things that you want to say to each of us by name. Open our hearts so that your word would be planted within it. Bless us and our families, especially those of us here tonight who are in need of an increase in faith, who are carrying the cross and finding it heavy, who are facing doubts and concerns and fears and anxieties. Father, help us to meet you now and to know the difference that you alone can make. All these things we ask in Jesus' name. Amen. Our Lady of Good Counsel, pray for us. In the name of the Father, the Son, and the Holy Spirit. I'm honored to be with all of you again. I've had the opportunity to come on a number of occasions to CC. I have a particular love for the school, even though I didn't go here. I went to Shrine. So I'm the youngest of five kids. My brother went to an all-boys school. He wanted to be a priest. He went to a competitor of this school. Warriors is their nickname, yeah, right? I went to the co-ed school because I wanted to get married, and so he's now married, and I'm the priest. But I have a great love and affection for this place. Kevin Walters, who's the varsity baseball coach here and also the head of the religious studies department, Kevin is a good friend of mine. He's a parishioner also at Good Counsel. He was leaving Divine Child as I was coming when I was first ordained back in 96, and we've been close ever since. For, I think it was 3 years, he and I did every retreat for the boys at CC. So we did 35 retreats a year for the kids. So if you had a son who was here from 2001 to 2004, I had him for a retreat together with Kevin, and it was a great time for me. It was like spending a month with your kids, so I got to know some of them better than I wanted, but it reinforced again and again in me something that I say often and I say publicly. I know if I had a son, he'd go to CC, which is not to say it's a perfect school. It's not, any more than I'm the perfect disciple, and I'm not. But it is a great school, and we're blessed in the diocese. We have a number of great Catholic schools, but if I had a son, he would come here. So it's an honor to come back and to be with all of you. Especially today, on this Feast of the Annunciation, as we celebrate the greatest mother of all time, and indeed the greatest woman of all time, the greatest human person of all time. So I've been trying to pray and think about tonight. I got together, we had a chance, some of the planning committee set of months ago to talk about tonight, and they tried to share with me some of the issues that you face as moms of teenage sons or sons who are soon to be teenagers and what's real for you. So I've been, as best I can anyway, trying to imagine what you as moms of teenage boys living in the midst of what is a constantly changing world and an increasingly contentious culture must be facing. And the challenges that daily assault you, as well as the many things that try to shake your faith and your trust in the Lord. These are incredibly tumultuous times. We have almost an absolute mistrust of anyone in authority, whether it's parents, teachers, coaches, priests, the church, government, you name it. And that's somewhat unique. Every age has its struggles and its trials and its challenges, but ours have some particular ones. As I've been praying about tonight, two areas in particular have come to mind that I want to just mention. It's not so much what I want to talk about tonight, but I want to mention and highlight. One of them I know is very much on your minds. The other one may or may not be on your radar. This first one, which may or may not be on your radar, which is certainly on your son's radar, is the ever-increasing rise of what's known as the new atheism, or what would be better called the new anti-theism, because there's a set of people who are against God more than they are atheists, who simply don't believe in God. And these are people like Richard Dawkins and Christopher Hitchens, who are extremely popular on college campuses, who, unless you know this, first of all, and do something about it, will, if you're not careful, swallow up your sons. Because the way they speak is very attractive to men. I can't speak on women, but it's very attractive to men, at least at first hearing, because it sounds very reasonable, very rational, very intellectual. It's none of those. They dodge over and over again the person of Jesus and the historical data for Jesus and the fact that there's no sound, rational, reasonable way to explain the rise of Christianity apart from the bodily resurrection of Jesus. They instead just want to talk about religion, which is a very different matter. I'm really not interested in talking about religion. I'm interested in talking about Jesus. You go to Barnes and Nobles or Borders right now, and you'll see their books front and center. They are poison. Don't flirt with it, and don't let your sons flirt with it. But help your sons and your daughters to know their arguments so you can dismantle them. Don't set up straw men. One of the ugly things in the contentious culture that we're living in right now is when we argue with someone, we create these straw men. We all know what a straw man is. It's this really easy position to dismantle, which doesn't do justice to the other person's view. That's typically how these people talk about religion, and they never really talk about Christianity, at least not about the person of Jesus. It's incumbent upon us, especially if you have sons who are on their way to college or who are in high school now, to help them know what they're saying and to answer it. Because it's going to be in their face really quickly if it's not already in their face now. That's the first area. The second area, which I know is on your radar screen, is the hyper-sexualized culture that we're living in, and which is in the air your sons are breathing, and we're all breathing. There's one author in particular who's written a book. I'm going to mention the book in a second, but she's speaking from her perspective. She works at UCLA. She's on staff there in the campus. She works in the campus health center, and she has these words to parents of kids in college or on their way to college. Don't make the mistake of thinking college is something like it was when you were there. It is thousands of times more toxic than anything you remember or can imagine. It's nothing like what we went through 20 years ago, 30 years ago, certainly 40 years ago. It is an environment which chews up people, and they're the people I sit most of the day, all day long, talking to, who are desperately longing for love and don't think it's possible, often because of things that happened when they were in college or when they were in high school. You know, we know all this, huh? We seemingly went to bed one night, woke up, and marriage got redefined. It's not only normal for teenage kids to think sexual activity should be going on, it's abnormal to think you should be chaste. Harmful to think you should be chaste. There is no such thing as safe sex. It doesn't exist. Public schools in particular, but Catholic schools too, because the kids are breathing the air that we're living in, is telling them otherwise. Homosexuality, bisexuality, transgendered questioning, you name it, it's all in play. Those who know me know I love to recommend books. Sorry for that. I have a friend who hesitates to go out to dinner with me because he knows every time we go out to dinner, he's going to have to pull out his BlackBerry and order another book. But with that as a warning, I'd like to suggest four books for all of you, which address these two areas, which I feel like I have to speak about, at least to Anya, in addition to all the things that you're doing right now. These would be great books for you and for your sons and daughters, too, by all means. Two of them have to do with the new atheism, and two of them have to do with hypersexuality. The first book is called The Loser Letters. It is a great book. It just came out, The Loser Letters. It's written by a woman named Mary Eberstadt. It's a series of short letters written by a person kind of in the guise of a 25-year-old girl or so, writing to people like Hitchens and Dawkins, thanking them for converting her out of Christianity into atheism. And as she does so, she just begins to dismantle all of her arguments by, in one way or another, saying, you know what, if we're really going to be effective in trying to win more converts, we should probably do these things. I got to read you just a little bit as it begins to get a flavor for how she writes, because this is how kids write. So it says, this is an open letter to those spokesmen for the new atheism who have labored mightily these past few years to sweep aside religion's paralytic webs of superstition and prejudice and to liberate the rest of our species via science and enlightenment. Dear sirs, speaking just for this atheist convert, congratulations, guys. You really did it. Thanks to all your hard work, the rest of us know once and for all that the so-called God is everything you say he is. The biggest fraud of all time. Cosmic zero. Ultimate no-show.

Zazu, talk about knowing how to make something out of nothing, the loser. It really is marvelous. Sorry, I almost said miraculous there. I'm new to the atheist party and hope you'll pardon any slips. How your ideas have taken so much of the Western media by storm, you'd almost think atheism had friends in some pretty high places. Whatever, you probably think we atheists have earned the right to sit back and chill. I mean, it's pretty clear we've won by now, isn't it? Except, well, not. And that's why I'm writing you this letter. Because there's one thing that's still missing from atheism's final victory, and it's something that just can't be sugarcoated. Apart from me, where is the testimony of anyone your writings have actually convinced? After all, as one of you said somewhere, and all of us want to believe, if this book works as I intend, religious leaders will be atheists when they put it down. So where are the rest of them? I'm starting to wonder. I'm not asking you about the numbers to depress any of you. One of the things I love about our side, the winning side, the atheist side, that it's good enough just being in everybody's face about God not existing, even if no one but me was persuaded despite a few million more books in circulation. And I know that it wouldn't be the first time that atheism fell short in the convert count. It appears to me, whether rightly or wrongly, as our most illustrious forebear Charles Darwin once put it, that direct arguments against Christianity and theism produce hardly any effect on the public, and he should certainly know. Even so, as your convert, in fact, as maybe your one and only convert, I worry for us. Sooner or later, one of the believers will come along and point out a fact they'll think is damaging to this new atheism. I mean that it hasn't actually convinced anyone. In other words, they're going to paint our side as somehow intellectually unfit. And the idea of being called unfit to this newly minted atheist is just too much to bear. Back when I was a Christian, I was taught to embrace those kind of people, you know, the maladaptives. But as an atheist, even a new one, I've learned to despise them all as nature's mistakes. Being put on the losing side be what you might want to call a personal devolution for me, something gross and unnatural, like having an opposable thumb and not even texting with it. And so to protect us atheists from that charge before our religious enemies even get to it, I've gone ahead and written the following letters to you. They offer up the earnest confession of one who, as someone once said of our fellow atheist Allen Ginsberg, did not come back from hell empty-handed. I mean hell figuratively, of course, a little joke there. But seriously, I've ascended from the darkness of the believers by clinging to each and every one of your words, and I bring with me recent first-hand knowledge of them and their ways that I want to share with you. Mary Eberstadt's a great book. The second book is a book by a man named Peter Kreeft, who some of you may know, some of you may not, K-R-E-E-F-T. Kreeft is a teacher at Boston College. Young men love him because he is extremely rational. And that's key for a young man as he's thinking about faith. Because for most young men as they're growing up, everything that they've been told is faith is emotions. It's not emotions. It touches our emotions to be sure, huh? But faith isn't blind. It has to rest on something. It has to rest on a foundation. In Kreeft's book, all his books, but this book in particular might be worth reading. The two books on this kind of hyper-sexualized culture are both written by a woman named Miriam Grossman, G-R-O-S-S-M-A-N. She's an Orthodox Jew who works at UCLA. Her first book was published anonymously because she was afraid she would lose her job. It's called Unprotected. If you've got a kid on their way to college, read it and then weep. It's a little frightening. Her second book that I'd recommend is a book called You're Teaching My Child What? Which has to do with particularly grade school and high school public education and what kids are exposed to as regards sexuality and the agenda that is often very present. I can't help but add one more thing on this that I feel like the Lord gave me as I was praying tonight. Please be very vigilant about what you bring into your home. More directly, don't put trash on your TV. Don't flirt with filth. If you watch something as inane and as ridiculous as Desperate Housewives, or you bring magazines into your home, which I'm sure many of us in this room do, who have on the cover of their magazine everything from the title of How to Look Great Naked to 25 Sex Tips You Didn't Know,

Don't be surprised that your son's dabbling in pornography. I mean that. Watch what you bring into your house. It's incumbent upon you as parents to help do your best to teach your sons that men and women are not objects, that sex is not an indoor recreational sport, that there is such a thing as love, that it's hard, but it's worth it. Your sons' minds don't work like your minds. Their eyes don't see like your eyes see. I presume you all know that by now, but I can't tell you that strongly enough. They don't think like you think. And certain things are a tremendous occasion of sin for them. And there's no greater gift that your son could give, either to the Lord in priesthood or to the woman that he's going to marry, than a pure heart. That doesn't come out of nowhere. That comes with a lot of work. It's really hard in this culture. I'm sure some of you are thinking I'm like from another planet. This culture's fruit is so rotten as regards sexuality, and it will continue to get worse unless we do something. So on behalf of your sons, I would beg you to do something. I can't tell you how many people I counsel who are addicted to pornography and whose marriages are a mess because of it. And it started at this age. But it started at this age 20 years ago when it was far harder to get your hands on anything. You got one of these? It's in reach all the time. So let's be careful with what it is that we bring in. So in the midst of all of these challenges, huh? Many of you anyway have your sons at a most prestigious school, and yet one which is, as I said earlier, not immune to all the challenges that teens face. And you're their moms, wherever your kids are. And as you know, and as I know, there is an amazingly special relationship between a mom and a son. It's at times an annoying relationship, quite frankly. It's annoying because you know things that we have no idea how you could possibly know. And yet you do. And for some of you, perhaps those of you whose oldest son is in high school right now or who are going through this for the first time, this can be a very awkward age both for him and for you. Because as he's growing to be a man, he's separating himself more and more from you. Because he has to learn what it means to be a man, and you can't teach him that. Only a man can. And so he's trying to attach himself to his father or to father figures. That's why coaches are so significant for young men. And at the same time, that relationship between a mom and her son is always there. It lasts a lifetime and far beyond. My mom signs every letter she writes me, eternal love and prayers. And that's not a throwaway line from my mom. I know she means it. So, in praying for all of you, I was thinking about the anxieties you carry, about your sons' lives now, their futures, your prayerful concern for them, your eagerness to see God's plan for them realized, your desire to find wise women for fellowship and support and insight as you go through this, perhaps for the first time, perhaps for the fourth or fifth. And so the title for tonight is the result of trying to think about that and pray about that. It's Mary, Monica, and my mom, who are the three greatest women that I know. So in the next few minutes, I'd like to try to share with you some things that I think they have to teach us all. First, Mary. Today is the solemnity of the Annunciation. Mary is, quite simply, the greatest woman of all time. She's the greatest human person of all time. Her son's a divine person. There's a bumper sticker which is often seen in certain college campuses or across the country that says this: obedient women never make history. Obedient women never make history. You couldn't find anything further from the truth. Without the obedience of this woman, there would be no history. You would have no history. I would have no history. We would have no future. We would have no hope. There would be no redeemer. If Mary hadn't said yes, heaven would not be open. And she could have said no, because Eve did, which got us into the mess together with Adam. And Mary is the new Eve, who again is presented with the message of an angel, just as Eve was, although Eve's message came from a fallen angel. And Mary said yes. And by Mary obediently placing her life in God's hands with a reckless trust, salvation was made possible. She is the model for every single one of us, man or woman,
on what it means not only to live as a disciple, but what it means more basically to live as a genuine human person in communion with God, with reckless trust and a constant faith. But Mary is not a statue. She's not a little marble thing which stands outside, which the kids go out and pray the rosary in front of. She's real. She's alive. The saints are not dead. She's flesh and blood. She had all the fears that you struggle with as a mom, all the anxieties that you have for your children. She had a marriage with some pretty unique challenges. She had to grow in faith. She had to experience crushing doubt. The gospel that we hear today, Gabriel says to Mary, "Behold, he will be great, the Son of the Most High, and his kingdom will have no end." You have to know those words were echoing in Mary's mind as she looked at her son on a cross, tortured to death, trying to figure out how in the world all those words could be possible. You may think Mary is a cute little story, but this woman woke up a month or so after Gabriel appeared to her, and she knew she was pregnant without a man. She knew it. Then she's sitting at home for 30 years, like wondering what the heck this son's going to do because he isn't doing anything. He's a carpenter, for crying out loud. Son, it's a nice dresser and all, but do we go through all that for this? Aren't you going to do something, you know? You ever have that feeling as a mom about your son? Still living at home at 38, you know? Especially the Italian moms in the room. You have to think that way about Scripture. I had the privilege of leading a woman 10-plus years ago through what's known as the Spiritual Exercises of St. Ignatius, which is this kind of month-long, intense period of praying with the Scriptures. And it was a tremendous gift for me to walk with this woman in particular because she's a mom, and I kind of got a chance to glimpse the passion through a mother's eyes. So I remember as we were going through the passion, at a certain point, she came back and she was sharing her meditations and whatnot, and they were very plastic. And I asked her at one point, I said, you know what? I don't think you've really entered into this. Let me just give you a suggestion. Why don't you ask Mary as a woman to woman, mother to mother, this was long before the Passion of the Christ came out, let me see the passion through your eyes. And so she came back about a week later, and she was just totally different. And I asked her to describe what had gone on, and I remember two things in particular. I mean, she just started to cry as she walked through this, and the Lord had clearly given her a grace. The first thing was her watching her son get tortured to death, and how she just wanted to run in and grab him and hold him and protect him and scream at the people who were doing this to her son, who she knew came from God and was God, because she knew she hadn't been with a man. The second thing was her, this I think only a mom could tell me, she described being there as Jesus is taken off the cross and placed in her arms. And she felt like she was holding the Lord. And they start to wrap his body in the shroud. And she kept stopping them. And she made them wait over and over and over again before they finally covered his face. Because that was her son's face. And she didn't want to not see her son's face. I share that with you as we begin, because this may sound somewhat abstract. I think this is probably the most practical thing we could take away from tonight, in fact. The days that are about to begin are extraordinary days. It's not just another Holy Week. The church calls Holy Week the Great Week because the events that we celebrate are unlike any events in the history of the world because of the events that saved the world. And I say all this to you as we begin to ask Mary, mother to mother, woman to woman, for the grace to hear the passion as a mother, to experience the passion as a mother, to walk through this like you never have, and to experience the resurrection the way Mary did. Though the scriptures don't talk about Jesus appearing to his mother, the saints have always said that there's no question that the first person Jesus appears to on Easter Sunday morning is Mary. Who more than his mother would Jesus want to know is alive? And as I pray with that passage all the time, especially this time of year, I just imagine there are no words.
You have to believe the joy and the smiles that are present in that room, wherever that room was, were brighter than the sun. As she realized it was all worth it. And the fulfillment of all this was beyond anything she could have imagined. And the grace for you, I think, in a particular way as moms, coming out of this, is the grace to grow in faith and in trust. Trust in the God who is always faithful, who turns disaster into good and trash into gold. Take my son, hang him on a cross, you wait and see what I do with him. If you come out of that, after prayerfully having gone through this with her intercession as a mom and as a wife, as a woman, then I think the payoff, if you will, for you, is that as you look at all the different hardships that you face and the obstacles and the challenges that are in your life, especially as you send your son out into the middle of a world which is so screwed up, is you can do it with a lot more trust. You don't have to worry about being in control. God's in control. Nothing's impossible for God. He can make a virgin pregnant. He can bring the dead back to life. He can watch over and guide your son, even in the midst of whatever challenges and trials come his way. The second woman I thought could offer us something helpful is Saint Monica. For those of you who don't know who Monica is, I can't encourage you enough to get to know her, not to get to know about her, to get to know her. She, like Mary, is not dead. She's alive. The saints are not dead. They're alive. They're not just alive in memories. They're really alive. People in heaven are not dead. Monica, for those of us who don't know, is the mother of Saint Augustine. If you don't know who Saint Augustine is pretty generally considered to be one of the 10 most significant human beings who ever lived. He is a pillar of the church, the author of the first autobiography, which is known as the Confessions. But he was a man with a very checkered past. And Monica was a very devout Christian who was married to a very abusive husband who prayed fervently both for her husband and for her sons and for Augustine's conversion in a particular way for 33 years before he was finally baptized and gave his life to God and became a saint. And it was her constant, faithful, fervent prayers for him and the witness of her life which led to his conversion. And like any man or woman, but any man I can speak from, Augustine was passionate about finding real meaning in life. He wanted answers to the only questions which really ultimately matter, like why am I here, where am I going, and how the heck do I get there? And Augustine searched far and wide for answers to those questions until finally he got led to a man named Ambrose, who was the bishop of Milan in northern Italy, who was instrumental in his conversion. But it was Monica's prayers for Augustine which paved the way and opened up his heart for him to accept the faith finally. There are, I know, many of us in this room whose sons are off the beaten track or on their way off the beaten track. And it can be very easy for us to get discouraged, to give up, or to think that God's not hearing our prayers, or whatever. Monica stands as this great reminder, don't ever quit. Don't ever give in to discouragement. That's the devil's game. Your constant, faithful prayers, even if you're not the one and you're almost never the one who directly converts your children, but your constant prayers and the witness of your life will pave the way for him or your daughters to meet somebody one day, and it will click. Because Augustine was dead on when Augustine wrote that our hearts, Lord, are restless for you. Every human heart is restless for God. We just don't all know it, but you're restless for God. He's the only thing that can satisfy you or me. And we search many ways and many places and many peoples to try to find fulfillment. None of them will work ultimately. Only God can satisfy. And God wants to satisfy us. He longs to do that. He thirsts for us. He wants us. He wants you more than you want him. He wants you so much, he was willing to get slaughtered. He would rather die than live without you. If you want a great thing to read to find a way to get to know more about her, pick up Butler's Lives of the Saints, which is a great thing to have anyway, which has a great summary of her heroic life. Finally, my mom. I speak often, especially to the guys, about my dad. My dad's my hero in my life. He's 85 years old now. My folks are married for 60 years this August.
I can't thank God enough for both of my parents, and especially for my dad. I could imagine no greater image for me or for my four siblings of who God the Father is than my dad. However pale a reflection my dad is a great pale reflection of the Father's love and his mercy and his kindness and his justice and his truth and his goodness. But my mom is right behind him, if not right there with him. She is unquestionably the greatest woman that I have ever known. And I don't have an idealized view of my mom. I know my mom. I know an awful lot about my mom. I know who my mom is, just as my mom knows who I am. You may think a lot of me. You may not either, but some of you may think a lot of me. My mom doesn't. My mom knows who I am, where I've been, where I've come from, and what I struggle with. And I know who she is and where she's been and what she struggles with. Her favorite prayer, which has become mine as well, is a prayer that's written on the walls in Westminster Abbey. Lord, I thank you that you know me better than others know me and better than I know myself. Therefore, I pray, forgive me for what they do not know and make me better than they suppose. That's a prayer of real humility. That's my mom's prayer. So I just want to share some insights from my mom, things that I've learned from her and things that especially other women have learned from her. You know, Scripture says you beat a path to a wise man's door or a wise woman's door. And my mom, even at 80, even in a debilitated state as she is now, her health is quite bad, is constantly sought out by people for wisdom. I don't know anybody who's ever met my mother who hasn't walked away knowing that they somehow just encountered God. Many people say this. I mean this very sincerely. I really think my mom is a saint. And I don't doubt my mom will be canonized. She'll shoot me for saying that. But I really think that. I know I've shared some of this in different contexts before with some people who are in the room, but I find it so helpful and so real. I thought it was worth sharing again in an august assembly like this. So let me make a couple of reflections from her life and then 10 quick recommendations, and then we'll be done. So first, my mom was and is a woman who always supports her husband. She has always been behind my dad. Someone said once, this is so true, you can tell a man whose home life is at peace and vice versa. And my father has always lived with this remarkable sense of calm, even in the midst of a hellacious job in a very tough time back in the 70s. But because he knew my mom was behind him, my dad was always calm. So, I mean, there were really high tensions in their marriage, just as there are in every one, but my mom was his rock, and he has always been hers as well. You know, 60 years into marriage, you kind of think it's going to last. So they live out what St. Paul talks about in Ephesians 5, where Paul talks about this mutual subordination of husband and wife, of always being on the lookout to outdo your spouse in being kind, in showing love, in being generous, whether you feel like it or not. I think that's what's appealing about them to so many people who have known them. They really are a witness of a couple who try to outdo each other. They don't keep score. It's a great way to kill a marriage. Keep score. Don't keep score. Don't worry about what he's doing. Worry about what you're doing. Win his heart by being kind. Win his heart by loving him. Win his heart by waking up every day and having as a goal to outdo him. That's what wins hearts. She's always attentive to him and to his own needs. This is a thing that I'm convinced as I speak to couples in my office, how many people either are oblivious to this or just don't realize how important this is. But whichever one comes home at the end of the day, it doesn't matter. We may both come home, you know, you may come home, he may be at home, he may come home, and you have been at home. But you have to learn a sense of timing. Like when one of you walks in the door right away, it's probably not the best time to just dive into something which really needs to get addressed. Some people have absolute oblivion to that idea. We have to learn to read each other. My mom's just been a master at reading my dad. She's sitting there all day long, I know, especially when my dad was working, saying, I can't wait till he gets home, I gotta talk about it. Table.

0: legal pass, staff salute pass, my dad both business on them. Some of your names are also legal pads, as I answered for you for those of you who know me now. Without ever knowing it, my mom suffers for you and waits for you. It says, Lord, you have all my pain to your cross for help. I don't usually tell her the details, but I give her names. But she's a mom, she could probably figure out the details, that's the problem. So, you're stuck on that one. She taught other people how to pray. She used to take the initiative over and over again and going over to other people's homes to visit them and to pray with them. She used to host Bible studies and prayer groups with other women in our home as I was growing up. And she taught people how to pray. One of the most important things you can do as a mom is teach your kids how to pray. You have to learn that. And there's a huge difference between learning how to say prayers and learning how to pray. And parents have to model how to pray. So teach them. If you're not doing it, do it. If you are, thanks be to God. Keep going. It makes a huge difference. Fifth, she was a great model of service, especially to the homebound and to the underprivileged, or the people who couldn't get to church anymore, the children who couldn't read. My mom's fluent in Spanish. She used to do books for the blind kids in Pontiac. She did books on tape long before there were books on tape. This was back in the early 70s. And she'd just sit down and read books and translate them or read them in Spanish for the folks who were there, the kids who were there, and then just send them off and take them to the kids and visit them. She was a great model of service. It's not enough to meet God in prayer. You got to meet him in the poor and in the suffering and in Jesus' distressing disguise, as Mother Teresa used to say. Six, this is an amazingly practical thing to do. She prays for us, her kids, but that's not so practical. I mean, we all do that, I hope. But what's practical is she and my dad, probably 35 years ago, decided that they were going to set aside a different day of the week to pray for each one of us, their kids. So there's five kids. So my oldest sister got Monday, the next sister got Tuesday, the youngest sister got Wednesday, my brother got Thursday, and I got Friday. I was not a good kid. I was not a good man at all. I can only imagine what her prayers kept me from, given what I did. But it's a tremendous thing to do. And we knew it. I mean, they used to always tell us, hey, you know what? Friday, expect the Lord to bless you somehow. And he did. And we continue to do that. And now my nephews and great nieces, they do this with their kids. It's a great thing to do. My mom's also just kind of like really normal. This is not to be underestimated. Because some Christians are not so normal. I mean, we have to be attractive with the faith. You don't want to scare anybody in whatever way that we can scare people. She's just like really balanced. I mean, she's a woman of class and of dignity. I mean, she loves music, she loves culture, she loves arts, she loves sports. You knew by looking at her, that's how you're supposed to live life. You're supposed to love life, but to do everything that you do in life for the glory of God and never at the expense of someone else. That's really worth imitating. Lord, help me to be attractive as a disciple, to win people to you just by the normalcy of my life. She suffered and she suffers now well, incredibly painful as it is. She knows from her own experience that God heals and can heal, and she also knows plain and simple that suffering is a part of following Jesus, and my mom's pain is off the chart. And through all of that, she's taught us about how to unite our own pain when it comes, in whatever way it comes, to the pain of Jesus on the cross for the sake of others and not to waste it. It's a great lesson to learn. It's not a question of if I'm going to suffer. It's a question of when and how. And when I do, what will I do with it? I usually complain and balk and cry and moan like a typical man. My mom just unites it to the cross and knows that it's powerful. Even though it doesn't feel very good and it's not all that romantic and it's not attractive and certainly isn't fun. And lastly, she never forced the gospel down anyone's throat. I mean, she just lived it so attractively that it was very provocative. I mean, she didn't hesitate to talk about God or the scriptures or what he'd done in her life, but she never did it in a contentious way, which is oftentimes how it's done today. And she knew that God was in control and that it wasn't up to her to win somebody. She just had to live her life in a particular way, and God would win because God wanted somebody more than she did, even if it was her own children. And she understands that it took a while for her to come to her senses, so it's probably going to take a while for others to come to theirs as well. Okay.
1: Let me give you, in rapid fire, 10 suggestions I think my mom would like to make to you. First, don't leave any room for bitterness in your family. Bitterness imprisons yourself. An unwillingness to forgive, a lack of mercy, keeping score, holding on to grudges, puts us in jail. Don't give in to that. It's not weak to forgive. It's extremely hard to forgive. It's weak to hate, or to be bitter, or to hold a grudge, or to be resentful. Second, be a model of prayer. You be a model of prayer as a mom. Whether it's by leaving a Bible around, whether it's by praying before meals, whether it's by the witness of the way you come to Mass when you're at Mass with your kids, whatever it is, be a model of prayer. Third, live the faith attractively. Be normal. Whatever that means. And I know it's very vague and ambiguous, but strive to show the normalcy of faith. Normal people have faith, not wackos. Reasonable, intelligent, thoughtful people have faith. Not people who don't have any other ground to stand on. Fourth, be simple. Simple in the things you have, simple in what we wear. Not ugly, but simple. Big difference. It's part of that being attractive thing, you know? Spoken as only a celibate man can say, right? All right. Fifth, be a model of service to your kids. I got a buddy of mine who almost every other week, I think, takes his sons and his daughter down to St. Al's to work in the soup kitchen on the weekends. He's just teaching them that's part of what it means to be a disciple of Jesus. That's what we do. We care for people. Not like once every 6 months or once during Lent. All the time. That's what's obliged of us. To not take for granted the fact that we live in the 99th percentile in the world. So let's expose ourselves to the other part of the world that doesn't live like we live so that we can stop complaining when our Xbox, you know, isn't as up to date as it could be. Sixth, love your husband. Your kids will feel safer. You know this as children, just like me as a child. Far more important than knowing that you love your children. Your children need to know that you love their father and that he loves you. Then I'm safe. Then I'm secure. And some of us know the other experience. Many of us in this room know the other experience. Seventh, expect suffering and suffer well. It's an odd expression, but it's so true. Suffer well. Don't waste it. Jesus didn't save the world by his miracles. He saved the world by his cross. He saved the world by his passion. And when we suffer, we cooperate with him in the work of redemption. Eight, be annoyingly motherly to your kids. So especially on those Friday nights when my mom and dad were praying for me, I used to like stumble home not knowing how I got home. I can't tell you how many times I woke up in a garage having no idea how I got there. And I'd walk upstairs and I'd open up my door and there'd be a note underneath my door from my mom just saying, hey honey, I'm glad you're home safe, I'm praying for you. Or she'd just kind of walk through the house, you know, when I was dating and show up in all these unexpected places. That's annoyingly motherly, in a great way. I mean, you gotta do that. Ninth, write letters to your kids. I have every letter my mom has written me in the last 15 years. And she writes a lot. These things are great, you know, but unfortunately they've replaced letters. You can't save emails and pull them out and read them the way you can pull out handwriting from someone who loves you. And especially as a mom to her kids, and a dad too, but it's an amazingly powerful thing. We know it when we get one. How many letters do we get anymore? We don't get letters all that often. People text us because they don't want to talk. I text people because I don't want to talk. That's how we do these things now, you know? But letters, you can say so much. You can say all the things that are in your heart, and no one can interrupt you. And the person can get it, and even if they're not in the mood at the particular time, and they don't want to read whatever it is that you have to say, they can pull it out later and they'll read it. And it sinks in a way that nothing else does. It's a rare lost art in our day. If you don't do it, do it. And lastly, give your children back to God. They are not yours. They are entrusted to you, just as you were entrusted to your parents. But they are not yours. They are his. I think I really learned that right before I was ordained. I took my mom and dad used to come overseas where I was living at the time, where I was studying, and we used to go to the Canary Islands because I hate winter and we couldn't leave Europe, so we would go as close as we could. So the Canary Islands were technically in Europe because they were the territory of Spain, even though they were off the coast of Africa. So we would go to the Canary Islands in February, which is a great place to go, but not as a priest. It's kind of like the European Caribbean, you know? It's like walking on the beach going, I bet they don't know Jesus. It's a great opportunity to do evangelization, but I'm glad I was with my folks. But I remember one night we were having dinner, and I think I was just about to be ordained, so I said, you know what, I don't think I've ever really told you why I'm doing what I'm doing. So I said, do you mind if I share with you my vocation story? So they said, no, that'd be great, you know. So I talked for, I don't know, an hour or 45 minutes, whatever it was, and the whole time my mom's just sitting there kind of nodding at me going, mm-hmm. And I get down and my mom says, well, you know, son, I got something I'd like to tell you. And I said, okay, what do you want to tell me? And she says, when you were born, it was so clear that you weren't supposed to be here because I was supposed to have been aborted, that we just gave you back to God. And I wanted to strangle her because I knew that somehow, even though I didn't know that. I knew that. I knew my life was somehow claimed by him, and I didn't want that for so long. I just kind of rebelled against it. But when she said that, it's resonated with me ever since, that that's exactly what every parent is called to do. She said, no, with all our kids, none of us belong to anybody. We're all his children. They're just in your care right now for a particular number of years, and you'll always be their mom. You know that. When they're 65, you're going to be their mom. But they're his kids, and he loves them far more than you do. So let's ask Our Lady's intercession as we close on this great night. In the name of the Father, the Son, and the Holy Spirit. Mother Mary, we thank you tonight for your yes. We thank you for your courage and your faith and your trust in the Father, which has made possible our redemption by the birth of your Son and by his glorious passion and resurrection. Pray for us all, especially for these, your sisters, as we prepare to enter into Holy Week, that they too would grow in the same faith and trust that you have, that they would be great moms and great wives and serious and passionate disciples of your Son. Pray for us all that we would continue to come to know all that he has done for us and that our lives would never be the same as a result of having met him. Amen. In the name of the Father, the Son, and the Holy Spirit. Thanks, everybody.
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0: Here's an excerpt from the documentary Archbishop Fulton J. Sheen, Servant of All.
1: In the final months of his life, Fulton Sheen worked toward finishing his autobiography. He also came to a place of greater understanding about himself.
2: He wrote an autobiography that asks forgiveness for his pride and the wisdom of being humbled to a degree that he sometimes, he confesses, could not reach.
1: He wrote, "While many young priests sought ways to imitate the way I preached, was it inspiring anyone to imitate Christ? I knew it was not right. I knew I should be giving away more than I gave. I should have resembled more closely Christ, who had nowhere to lay his head. I should have fled from the applauding mobs."
3: We certainly see, at the end of Fulton Sheen's life, a man purified in the fires of love, purified by the wood of the cross.
1: On the morning of December 9th, Archbishop Fulton J. Sheen was found in death in the one place he truly lived, before the Eucharist in his private chapel, in the shadow of the cross. For 2 days, thousands of people filed by Sheen's coffin at St. Patrick's Cathedral, touching his hand as they passed. At the final Mass held in his honor, 4 cardinals were present, along with 48 bishops and more than 2,000 mourners, including old friends Billy Graham and Rabbi Mark Tannenbaum. Archbishop Sheen's longtime friend, Archbishop O'Meara, gave the eulogy.
4: Bye now, Fulton Sheen. And God love you forever.
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7: 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Here now, Executive Director of Mission at St. Augustine's at the University of Idaho and author of the book, The Catholic Company Man, Eric Meyer.
9: John chapter 3, verse 14, 15, quote, "He who does not love remains in death. Anyone who hates his brother is a murderer, and you know that no murderer has eternal life abiding in him," end quote. This is embedded in paragraph 1033 in the Catechism about hell. And the bottom line is, quote, "We cannot be united with God unless we freely choose to love him. But we cannot love God if we sin gravely against him, against our neighbor, or against ourselves." The last sentence in 1033 says, "This state of definitive self-exclusion from communion with God and the blessed is called hell." We have to teach about hell as much as we teach about heaven and joy. because the bottom line is the church affirms, this is paragraph 1035, the teaching of the church affirms the existence of hell and its eternity. Immediately after death, the souls of those who die in a state of mortal sin descend into hell where they suffer the punishments of hell, eternal fire. I can't even imagine that, the fear of that. The chief punishment of hell is eternal separation from God, in whom alone can man possess the life and happiness for which he was created and for which he longs. We want heaven, so we better teach about the troubling possibility of the opposite, and the Catechism helps us.
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11: This is Franciscan Media's Saint of the Day for June 29th. Today we celebrate Saints Peter and Paul. Peter, a Galilean fisherman, enjoyed a special relationship with Jesus, whom he confessed as the Messiah. His name appears first on every list of apostles, and it was to Peter that Jesus promised the keys to the kingdom of heaven. Paul, a Pharisee, went from being a staunch persecutor of Christians to become the most prominent missionary to the Gentiles. Peter generously gave up all things. Yet he can ask in childish self-regard, what are we going to get for all this? Because of the depth of his sorrow for betraying the Lord, after the resurrection, Jesus looks on Peter with forgiveness, charging him to feed his lambs and his sheep. Paul's experience of the risen Christ on the road to Damascus made him a zealous, dynamic, and courageous ambassador of Christ. But he never lost his love for his Jewish family, often reminding Gentile Christians that they are grafted onto the parent stock of the Jews, God's chosen people. Each man has his own feast day on the Roman calendar, but today's feast reminds us of the debt the Church owes to these two great apostles. There's more about the saints, along with inspiration and Catholic resources, at our website, saintoftheday.org. From Franciscan Media, this has been Saint of the Day.
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14: Good evening and welcome back to The Journey Home program. I'm your host, John Mark Grody, here at EWTN. And once again, we have this great privilege to come together to hear a story of faith and of conversion. We're joined by Father Jerry Bird. He's a former Baptist who came to the church in 1998, and he's now a priest of the Archdiocese of Indianapolis. And we're very honored to have him with us tonight to share his story. Father, thanks for being here.
15: Thanks for having me.
14: When were you ordained?
15: I was ordained on June 2nd, 2012.
14: Awesome. Yeah. So you've been in the priesthood for a while, and thank you so much for your ministry and for your hearing the call to ministry. So excited to fill in the blanks today on how you got there, because you didn't start there.
15: Right.
14: Take us back to the beginning. Where did your story begin?
15: Well, of course, my story begins when I was born. Uh-huh. I'm the youngest of five, so I have three older sisters and an older brother, and there's a significant age gap between the youngest of them and myself. And so I came along, and they tell me that they call me the only child, you know, because they were all quite a bit older than me. Right. So I grew up basically in church. I remember when I was a little boy sitting in the basement of the church that we were building. So we were building this little church that I grew up in. It started off in a little house. You know, this group of people got together. They called a pastor, and you know, we would have church in this little house. And I vaguely remember the little house that we were in. Mm-hmm. And then we grew enough to build a building. And so I remember as the building was progressing, we would have services on the grounds, or we would be in the poured foundation of the basement and having church and things like that. And I just remember watching that building come together.
16: What a beautiful memory.
15: Yeah, yeah. It's really interesting too, because when I reflect back on it, you know, like I watched that develop and then kind of to look at how my life developed from that place. Mm-hmm. It's really interesting. And so I grew up going to church every Sunday morning, went to Sunday school. I went to services every Sunday and then went Sunday evening. And then mm-hmm. we went back on Wednesday night, active in the little youth group. It wasn't a very big congregation. There were probably at a height, the highest enrollment I think we had was probably about 50 people okay. at any given time. So
16: it was a Baptist?
15: It's Southern Baptist, okay. yeah.
16: Had your family always been Baptist? Or Baptist?
15: As far as I know, okay. they were, but so my family originates from Southern Kentucky. Mm-hmm. And so the two sides of my family basically grew up together. My mom's family, my dad's family grew up very close to each other. And on my dad's side, there was definitely some Baptist leanings. Mm-hmm. On my mom's side, it was Baptist, it was holiness, it was some different things like that. So I hear stories about my great-grandma who, you know, they would go to church. And my experience of church was very different from what I would hear about my great-grandma. Mm-hmm. And she would be in the Baptist church listening to the preacher preach, and she would get excited and would shout and would holler and do all these things. And we didn't have that when where I grew up. So there are different kind of expressions from my family life mm-hmm. in that. But I have two uncles on my dad's side that are both Baptist pastors. And then one of my mom's brothers was formerly a minister. I think he was some version of Pentecostal. Or holiness, but so there's a tradition, I guess, yep. a little tradition mm-hmm. of the men in the family kind of leaning towards ministry.
16: Oh, that's fascinating.
15: Yeah,
16: I love hearing a little bit about people, the kind of backstories, even of a person's main story, just because it's interesting. The conversion stories tell a person's personal story. Yeah. They're also kind of the story of our Christian family, right? And for the last 500 years, it's been a messy family. We've had the division, the
15: Reformation. Exactly.
16: But then there's been grace throughout that, and to hear of, pastors in the family and how the traditions have changed. And then, I find it interesting.
15: Yeah, it shows how God uses everything, right? Amen. He's going to bring grace out of all these circumstances.
16: Amen.
15: Like my family life wasn't perfect by any means. It was troubled and, there was drama and sorrow and grief and joy and all those things that are experienced in regular, normal life, and God uses all of it.
16: Yeah.
15: And that's the beauty of our faith, is that nothing is wasted.
16: Yeah.
15: Nothing is wasted.
16: Yeah.
15: So, I when I look back, I think about how, I can, in retrospect, right, I can see God kind of doing what he does. Mm-hmm. In the moment, I had no idea what was going on. Yeah. But, from the earliest times of my memory, I remember being present at church. I remember being part of the community. And I don't want to say that I looked forward to it or I, was excited about it. It just was part of my life. Mm-hmm. It wasn't something that I never had a moment where I was like, I don't really want to do this. Mm-hmm. It just was part of my life.
16: Did it take root at that time? Would you say you had a personal relationship with the Lord at that point, or were you kind of just attending with your family?
15: So it took a while to get to a place where I felt like I was having some kind of connection with the Lord. Mm-hmm. And part of that is what propelled me into Catholicism, okay. really. But in my tradition, every Sunday we would have the service, we would sing songs and we would hear a sermon. And at the end of that was what was called the altar call. Mm-hmm. And the preacher would basically invite anybody up who wanted to make a decision for Christ. Mm-hmm. And that could be somebody that wanted to rededicate their life. Maybe they had fallen away or something happened in their life and they mm-hmm. kind of fell into a pattern of sin and they wanted to get back into the regular practice of their faith, whatever. So mm-hmm. that could be for them, or it could be for somebody who was making a choice for the Lord for the first time. Mm-hmm. And I remember every Sunday, that was my least favorite part of the service, because I knew I needed to do something. I knew I needed to make that public kind of statement that, yes, I have asked Jesus into my heart. I believe that he is my Lord and my Savior and all that. And something just kept holding me back from it. And I'm not talking about just for a short period of time. Like, this was years. Mm-hmm. And I would do what they called the white knuckle pew grab, right? At the end of the service, I would be holding onto the pew, knowing that I should probably go forward. But my pride would get in the way. Mm-hmm. And I would, okay, maybe I'll do it next week. And I remember I would go home, and at night I would pray the sinner's prayer. I'm sure you've heard about the sinner's prayer and the work that you've done here. And so I would, every night, I would ask the Lord, come into my heart, be my Lord, be my Savior, be my everything. And I would go to sleep after I would say that prayer, hoping that I would wake up feeling something different. And it never happened. And so I would say another prayer. Okay, Lord, I've said the prayer. I've invited you into my heart. Now, could you just like secretly let the pastor know that this happened so that I don't have to go up forward on a Sunday, because my mom is going to make a big deal out of it and people are going to get all emotional and I don't want any of that. And he never did that either. So the way that I was found out, this is kind of, it's kind of funny given where I'm at in my life now, but I invited a friend to come to church with me one Sunday, and this was probably in the springtime. I don't remember exactly how old I was. I probably was about 13 or 14 when this happened. And this particular day was a communion day. So in my tradition, in the tradition I grew up in, we had the Lord's Supper four times a year. So it was a quarterly thing that we did. And that would happen at the end of the service. Mm-hmm. And in order to take the Lord's Supper, you had to be baptized and you had to be a member of that church. So it wasn't just anybody who was baptized, but you had to be baptized and a member of that particular church. And so I hadn't been baptized yet, but the plate came around and I took the bread and I ate it. And then the other plate came around with the little cups and I took the cup and I drank it. And then we all walked out, and afterwards my mom came after me and she's wagging her finger at me. You can't take the Lord's Supper because you got to be saved and you got to be baptized and you got to be a member of the church. And I just looked at her and said, Mom, I am saved. I've already done all that. And of course, what I didn't want to happen, the emotions kind of poured out. She, you know, my mom was overwhelmed. Yeah. She was glad that her son made a decision. I kind of went about it a little bit backwards. It became even more public because I took communion and everybody in the church knew that I wasn't baptized, and it just became this big deal. I got rushed back to the pastor's office and he sat me down and we talked, and then we decided to do a baptism. Mm-hmm. So I was baptized when I was 14. Mm-hmm. And again, that was another one of those moments where I was really expecting I would go into the water and he would say the words and I would come up out of the water and I would feel something. Mm-hmm. The only thing I felt was cold, because it was in the middle of the summer and the air conditioner was blasting and the water was chilly. So I wasn't disappointed. I just was like, okay. Yeah. And that kind of was the movement there. All the while, I was the musician for the church too. So my background is also in music. I grew up playing the piano and singing and playing trumpet and all that kind of stuff. And that was kind of my plan of my life, was to pursue a career in music and, you know, get married, have kids, that kind of thing. Mm-hmm. And so I was playing the music for our services. When I first started playing, I knew how to play Amazing Grace. So we sang Amazing Grace every week, like three times. And finally it was like, okay, you need to learn some more music, right? There's more songs. So I would learn those. So I was playing the music for the services, and then I got baptized, and it just kind of moved in that direction. I mean, there wasn't really anything, there were no big moments of like, I believed in Jesus. I believed in salvation. I believed in what that little church taught. And so I didn't really ever question any of it. I just had this burning desire in my heart for something more. But I was complacent. I was fine with this is what we do in our family. This is how we worship God, and this is the experience that you're going to get from it. Mm-hmm. And so I was okay with that, but really I wasn't, because there was a stirring in my heart. See, what happened at my baptism was I received the Holy Spirit.
16: Yeah.
15: And it wasn't this, you know, like Pentecost, it wasn't like this flame coming down and all that, but it was this very subtle seed planted in my heart, and this flame that just started to burn that the Lord was just slowly stirring and slowly stirring. And it got to a point where I needed something. I needed something. I didn't know what it was. And

0: kind of bummed that you're going to go to hell when you die. And he would look at me. He's like, what are you talking about? And I'm like, well, you're Catholic, aren't you? He said, yeah. I'm like, yeah, well, Catholics go to hell. And he just looked at me. He's like, well, that's the first time hearing about it. Like, I didn't know about that. And so I would try to, like, convert my friend. I didn't know what I was talking about, obviously. And I wasn't telling them about Jesus. I wasn't trying to encourage them to have a relationship with the Lord because I didn't really have one. I was just regurgitating what I heard. And, you know, the funny thing about that is one friend in particular, it kind of came back after I became Catholic. We bumped into each other. And I was actually preparing to go to seminary at this point. And he and I both were doing youth ministry. He was doing it somewhere else. And we had like this common meeting and we came to it. And we're walking down the hallway and we bump into each other. And he looked at me. He's like, what on earth are you doing here? I said, well, so I've become Catholic. And not just that, I'm going to seminary, so I'm going to become a priest. And he just looked at me and he said, funny how things work out, isn't it? And I thought, well, yeah, you know, God won, right? God won. So, you know, my perception of Catholicism was very ignorant. I didn't know. I didn't know what was true about theology or anything like that. I didn't know any. I only knew what I heard. And what I heard was definitely not what the church teaches or anything like that. And so that's what I would kind of go on. But there was a longing in my heart for something more. And it would be when I was about 16 years old that I would encounter that something more. And again, I invited a friend. My best friend in high school was going through the process of becoming Catholic. So he was in RCIA. His family was Catholic and they fell away and he was kind of getting things caught back up. So he's in RCIA. I invited him to come to church with me. And he said, I'll come under one condition. I'll go with you in the morning. You come with me in the evening, because there was a Sunday evening mass at this particular parish. I was like, okay, well, that's fine. I've been to mass before. I mean, it's neat.
1: You had been to mass?
0: Yeah, I'd been dating a girl that was Catholic, so I'd go to mass with her, and I thought, well, that's pretty.
1: Yeah.
0: Like, you guys got pretty stuff. You got, you know, the priest wears these neat robes, and the church smells different. You know, you go into a Catholic church, and there's that smell of candles and incense, and, you know, so it smells different. It looks different. It sounds different. I'd never heard a pipe organ before until I went to a mass. I thought, well, that's really cool, you know, because the music was really, you know, interesting. And what I was attracted to there was the liturgy. And I didn't realize that, because the worship in the church I grew up in was not liturgical. It was very structured. Like, we did the same thing every week, but it wasn't liturgical. And they would never say that it was liturgical, because it was just, you know, this thing that we do. But that was really neat about Catholicism. And, you know, I would go in and be like, gosh, it's too bad. You know, this is neat. Too bad Jesus isn't here. Well, little did I know that, yeah, Jesus is there. So I invited my friend and he said, okay, you got to come to church with me. You come to mass with me, I'll go to church with you. Perfect. I don't know what happened that day. I don't know what was going on, but the Holy Spirit was working on me, because we went to mass and I remember, like, I could see it just like I was sitting there right now. We sat in the very, as far away from the altar as we could. And this particular church had a old choir loft that was kind of redone for extra seating. So we sat in the back of the choir loft. And, you know, it was normal mass, right? Songs and preaching and all these things. I don't remember what the priest said in the homily. I don't remember any of the songs that were sung. I don't remember any of the scripture passages that were read. But when he got to the altar and he started praying the Eucharistic prayer, and he said the words, "This is my body." That's when everything changed in my life. And I got to tell you, I was mad. I was mad because that was Jesus. And if Jesus was present there, and that's when I realized what the longing of my heart was. I knew that there was something missing, but I also knew that I had a relationship with Jesus, but it was just kind of eh. And then I encountered Jesus in the Eucharist, and I was mad. Because he wasn't supposed to be in the Catholic Church. Because if he was in the Catholic Church, then I was probably not where I was supposed to be. And it was one of those emotions that was like, oh my gosh, I can't believe this is true. And oh my gosh, this is true. So it was this, and when I say mad, I don't mean like angry or, I wasn't, having a fit or anything like that. But just the realization that

0: The Lord is truly present.
1: Yeah.
0: Body, blood, soul, and divinity in the Eucharist.
1: There are some other doctrines that, if they're true or untrue, it's a little less impactful. But like, either the Eucharist is true or it's absolutely not,
0: Yeah.
1: right? It's not something that's a small deal,
0: Right.
1: right? It's a big deal if Christ gave us the Eucharist and intended to give himself to us 2,000 years later in this unique sacramental way, and we're not a part of that, we're not connected to that.
0: Yeah.
1: That's a big deal for a Christian.
0: Huge. It's huge. And it was a game changer in my life. And so and my friend was able, like, he was kind of watching, because I didn't go to communion or anything like that. He didn't either, because he wasn't brought into the church yet. But he was watching, and he noticed my pot. Like, I was comfortable and uncomfortable at the same time. I was where I knew I should be and where I didn't want to be. Because in that moment, without realizing it, what the Lord opened up for me was a completely different way of life and a completely different trajectory. Like, if I knew at that moment what I know now, I probably would have been like, see you later, I'm done, I'm not interested. Because it's just overwhelming. And I never would have thought in that moment that that night would change my life so much so that one day I would be standing at an altar myself, taking the simple elements of bread and wine and speaking the same words that our Lord spoke at the Last Supper, and the same thing happening that happened at the Last Supper. It's just mind-blowing to reflect on that. But that was the moment that changed everything for me. And we left Mass, and my friend looked at me and he said, "Hey, what do you think of that?" And I just looked at him. I'm like, "I think I'm gonna have to become Catholic." And he just smiled and he said, "Yeah, I figured that was probably gonna happen." And I called the priest the next day or a day or two after. And I said, "Father, you don't know who I am. I've never met you. I'm actually a Baptist. I came to Mass the other night, and I truly believe in my heart that Jesus is really present in the Eucharist. Can I please have your permission to receive Holy Communion? Because I thought I could skirt around it, right? Maybe I could do this without actually having to become Catholic. Maybe the priest would just be like, 'Yeah, you believe, come on, it's fine.'" And I kind of built myself up to receive that answer. And what I got from him was the opposite. "Well, no, I can't let you receive Holy Communion." And I said, "Well, why not?" And he said, "Because you're not Catholic, and it's more than just receiving the Eucharist. The Eucharist is the ultimate sign of our unity. But there has to be that unity there. That's why we call it communion, because we're in union, not with just Jesus, but we're in union, like the whole body of Christ, we're connected to each other." He said, "You need to go through our CIA, you need to learn about this, and then you need to make a decision to become Catholic." I said, "Well, Father, I'm willing to do whatever I have to do." And so I was 16 years old. What 16-year-old has an experience like that? Obviously I did, and I'm not saying that that doesn't happen elsewhere. I'm
1: It
0: sure it
1: is
0: does.
1: unusual, yeah.
0: It's kind of unusual, because usually 16-year-olds are like chasing after other things, right? Here I am, like, chasing after Jesus and running in a direction that my family wasn't gonna like. I didn't even like it, because I didn't want to be a Catholic, because I had this ingrained in me that Catholics were wrong. And yet that's where the Lord was drawing me. And so I decided, I have to do this. I have to make this happen.
1: Well, let's take a little break there, and
0: Sure.
1: then we'll pick it back up and hear the rest of Paul. Really interesting too, that response you received from the priest. Interesting that you'd had a little bit of sort of a foreshadowing of that in terms of your Baptist congregation having these rules about the
0: Yeah.
1: Lord's Supper,
0: Yeah.
1: and you bumped up against that a little bit, not wanting to, and now it kind of comes back
0: Right.
1: around. Interesting. Well, we'll pick it back up in a couple minutes and hear the rest.
0: Excellent.
1: Thanks for being here. 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
3: Hi, this is Mike Aquilino with a few words about the guardian angels. Jesus assured us that we all have guardian angels, and we see their work throughout the Bible in both the Old and New Testaments. They guard and guide prophets, apostles, the Holy Family, and even entire churches and nations.

0: Welcome back to the Journey Home program. We're entering the second half of our hour tonight, speaking with Father Jerry Bird. He's a former Baptist and now a priest of the Archdiocese of Indianapolis. And Father, thanks so much for sharing your story with us. We left off, you'd had this amazing encounter with our Lord in the Holy Eucharist when your friend just invited you to Mass. An unusual encounter, but a beautiful encounter, and a beautiful reminder too that God speaks to people and works with people in different ways. Some people, you know, kind of come to the church, come to faith, you know, reading books, you know, or engaging in arguments, and some people just have an encounter with the Lord. Yeah. It's a wonderful grace. Yeah,
1: I think about, you know, the stories of conversion from different people, and mine's definitely not like the intellectual kind of experience. Mine was a kind of in the bones experience. I think of it a lot like that passage that we read right after Easter, where the two are going to Emmaus and Jesus appears to them and they have that moment, and I'm like, that was my Emmaus moment,
0: right?
1: And the Lord revealed himself to me, and he revealed just enough for me to be like, that's what I want. Mm-hmm. I want what they have. I want to be able to receive Holy Communion and to be filled up with that relationship with the Lord. But what I didn't realize in that moment was all the other pieces that cascade out of that.
0: Right.
1: And, you know, a lot of times, you know, when I'm talking about conversion and people would ask questions, well, what did you struggle with in your conversion? And there were a couple things. Confession was a big one.
0: Okay.
1: Confession and the Blessed Mother. Those were the two kind of areas where I kind of was like, I don't know about that. Okay. Even going through RCIA and learning about confession, I put it out of my mind. Mm-hmm. And
0: what about it was a struggle?
1: It was just a thought of telling somebody else the things that I've done wrong.
0: You know, it's interesting, again, this theme in your life of the aspects of faith that kind of call you out in collision with other people.
1: Well, you know what it is? It is an invitation out of self-reliance.
0: That's good.
1: An invitation out of self-reliance. And I learned that growing up. You know, I became very self-reliant. I took care of myself. I, you know, did all the things that, you know, a lot of young people would rely on their parents for. I worked, I paid for my car, I did all those. So I became very self-reliant.
0: Right.
1: And even in my faith, it was self-reliant. Because remember, I told you I would pray at night this prayer, and I would say, okay, Lord, now you tell the pastor that I've done this so that I don't have to go up and make a big deal out of it. I don't want to make a big deal out of it. But what the Lord was drawing me out of, and I mean, 26 years I've been Catholic now.
0: Yeah.
1: And it's a consistent drawing me out of that self-reliance. That's a hard thing to shake.
0: Yeah.
1: It's a hard thing to shake. But the beauty of it is stepping out of the boat and onto the water. You either have to put your eyes on Jesus or your eyes are on yourself. And when Peter did that, what happened? He kerplunk, went right under the water because he was trying to do his own thing. But in the church, it's not about my thing. It's about his thing. Mm-hmm. It's about the Lord's plan and his desire and his draw and our response to that. And I didn't realize then, you know, looking back, I look and I'm like, gosh, I was responding to it. Mm-hmm. I was dragging my feet and I was kind of struggling with it. But when it came to like confession, I just put it out of my mind. Mm-hmm. We learned about it and I'm like, that's great. Not going to do it. Put it out of my mind. And then we learned about the rosary, and I'm like, that's awesome. Rosary looks great. Not going to do it. Mm. Put it out of my mind. And I remember telling one of my friends in high school, he was a devout Catholic. Mm. I remember telling him one day, he asked me, he said, how are things going in RCIA? I said, they're great. I've discovered a couple things that I don't like and I don't agree with, but I'm just going to set those off to the side and not worry about them, and I'll take up everything else. Mm. And he said, then don't become Catholic. I'm like, wait a minute, you're supposed to be supporting me. And he said, if you can't accept everything, don't take anything. In other words, don't pick and choose what you're going to be comfortable with, and don't, you know, embrace the things that are easy, embrace all of it.
0: Right.
1: And those words stuck with me.
0: Yeah.
1: Those words stuck with me. And that has motivated me through a lot of my life from that point on.
0: Yeah. If you're going to make that altar call,
1: you got to make it.
0: Don't leave anything behind.
1: Don't leave anything behind. Bring everything. And that's what the Lord wants, everything.
0: Yeah.
1: Right. He doesn't just want parts of us. He wants all of us. Mm. that passage in the Old Testament, before I formed you, I knew you, the prophet Jeremiah receives these words from the Lord. Before I formed you, I knew you. The Lord knows everything, every hair on our head, every freckle on our body, every thought, every desire, you know, what kind of ice cream we like, what kind of car we want to drive. Like, he knows all this stuff. So he wants it all. He wants everything. And that encounter with Christ in the Eucharist that one Sunday night, he showed me all. And he said, you can have this, but you got to come. You got to come. And I know I was doing the white knuckle thing then, but I was just fighting with it. And, you know, confession and Our Lady, these two things, I made a bigger deal out of them than they should have been made. And I remember the night before I became Catholic. So it was Good Friday. I went to the evening service of the Lord's Passion. And one of my nephews, who's just a few years younger than me, was joining the church with me. So I kind of brought him along. So he got baptized. I had been baptized. Yeah. So my nephew and I are sitting there afterwards, and Father comes out of the sacristy, and he walks by me and taps me on the shoulder, and he said, hey, come with me. And so I stood up and I followed him, and he walked into this room that I'd never really noticed that room before. I knew people went in there, and I go in, and there's a kneeler and a screen and a lamp, and my heart just starts pounding. I'm like, uh-oh, I got to go to confession. And so I made my first confession, and I didn't know what I was doing. You know, he walked me through it. He asked questions, and I remember going out, and my nephew's like, what did you do? What took so long? And I said, well, I went to confession. He thought, would you kill somebody? Like, what? You were in there for a while. And I was like, well, it took a while. But even after I had joined the church, after I made my profession of faith, and after I'd been receiving the sacraments, confession was still really, really, really hard. And it took years for me to get to a place where I really was trusting in that sacrament.
0: Yeah.
1: And really what's funny about that, it was more of a realization that I was being called to be a priest. And my rationale was, well, if I'm going to be a priest, I'm going to hear confessions. And if I'm going to hear confessions, I probably need to know how to do it on the other side. So that kind of got me motivated to start trusting a little bit more. And, you know, I found a priest, made a really good confession, and it was just basically after that kind of easy.
0: Gotcha.
1: And now I'm, as a sinner, I love going to confession.
0: Yeah.
1: As a priest, I love hearing confessions because it's in those moments that we bring that person, walk with them from that place of darkness into that place of light. Mm-hmm. And you have that guarantee, right? You hear the words, I absolve you from your sins. Your sins are forgiven, go in peace. Mm-hmm. And that the beauty of that is not anything that we can do on our own. Yeah, we can kneel down under bed and pray at night. Lord, I'm sorry for what I said to this person or what I did or what I thought or whatever. But we don't have that guarantee of forgiveness like we do in the sacramental confession, where we hear the priest say the words.
0: Yeah.
1: And, you know, like moving from that place of resistance into that place of acceptance and receptivity has just, like, the grace has just been amazing.
0: Yeah. Yeah, that certainty as an aspect of the sacraments, I think, is important. Again, it's not that when we sin and we immediately repent and pray that God doesn't hear us. We know God hears us.
1: Sure.
0: We know he loves us. We know that repentance and forgiveness has already begun there in a mysterious way. But we also don't know ourselves. We don't know our hearts. We don't know our thoughts. We are complex, messy beings. And so God gives us this gift of saying, you know, do this. You know, if you follow me, if you obey me in this way, you know, then you can be sure of my presence. You can be sure of my forgiveness. And we need that because we need to get out of our own heads, as you said, to turn outward and say, yes, Lord, whatever you call me to do.
1: Yeah.
0: Yeah.
1: It's amazing how patient God is.
0: Yeah.
1: I'm not. I want to be, you know, long suffering is not like my favorite of the, you know, of the gifts of the Holy Spirit. And I'm not great at it, but our Lord gives us that example. He is so gentle and so patient with us. Yeah. And the reason is because he loves us so much. Mm-hmm. And that's what moves. That's what stirs in us, and that's what moves. I mean, that's the reason I'm sitting here before you today.
0: Yeah.
1: It's because God has been patient with me, and I'm stubborn, and he hasn't given up. there have been times I've wanted to give up. You know, my journey into Catholicism, it wasn't easy. I had to have those hard conversations mm-hmm. with my family. I had to tell my mom that I was leaving the church that I grew up in, that I was baptized in, and she wasn't happy. Mm-hmm. She wasn't happy at all. And she didn't say no, though. And I think back on that. You know, a mother knows, right? A mother knows that there's something that maybe she can't provide. And so she let me make that journey. And I mean, of course, she always thought, well, you'll realize one day and you'll come back and it'll be fine. Yeah. And once I was Catholic, then it was, okay, gosh, now I think I'm called to be a priest. Now I got to tell them.
0: How'd that come about?
1: Well, so my my priestly vocation, obviously what we believe about vocation is this is what God created me for.
0: Right.
1: So this was the plan. This was his plan all along. Mm-hmm. Not mine. My plan was go to college, study music, be a music teacher, band director in high school, something like that, maybe play in church, have a wife, have kids, that kind of thing. That was my plan. I received my call just about a month after I started RCIA. I remember it was October. RCIA started in September, so it was in October, and I was in church. And the priest preached this homily. It was very simple. And he said, we need men to be priests. If we don't have priests, we don't have the sacraments. If we don't have the sacraments, we don't have the church. If we don't have the church, we're in trouble. And, you know, I'm 16 years old. I'm like, well, I could do that. I mean, can't be that hard to be a priest. What do they do? They have mass, and then they get the rest of the day off. Like, you know, you golf, you watch TV all day. And as soon as that thought, like that thing went through my mind, fear just set in. Mm-hmm. And this, like, absolutely under no circumstances could I be a priest. It was a could, not a would. There's no way I could be a priest. I am not holy enough. I don't pray enough. I don't know the Lord enough. It was all these I don'ts and I can't and some I won'ts. And so that was when I was in the very beginning of my process, right? Mm-hmm. But I felt this unshakable draw to that life.
0: Yeah.
1: And so there would be this secret stirring in the back of my mind, and it never went away. Mm-hmm. It never went away. And so I was finishing RCIA, getting ready to come into the church. And this is a funny, ironic little story, but April 11th, 1998 was the day that I became Catholic. So that was also a day I worked at a local amusement park. And so that was what we called a dry run day. And so I went to the amusement park all day that day, and then that night I was coming back to go to the Easter Vigil. Well, my mom and my couple of my sisters and my nephew who was being baptized that night, they went shopping, and my mom wanted to get me a gift for joining the church, being confirmed.
0: Yeah.
1: So they went to a local Catholic bookstore. And so I do my thing at the amusement park, ride roller coasters all day, have a good old time, come back for the Mass. And after the Mass, we go to the cafeteria of the church. And, you know, my sponsor brought me a gift, and, you know, some other people brought me cards and things like that. And my mom hands me this bag that's got this box in it. And I pull this box out. I'm like, this is a heavy box. And she's like, I picked this out because I think you'll like it. And I'm like, okay. I was expecting like a statue of a saint or maybe a crucifix or something like that. Mm-hmm. I open this box and I pull out a chalice. My mom went to the Catholic bookstore and bought me a chalice. Now, wow. Mind you, it wasn't like, it was one of those clay chalices, right?
0: Yeah.
1: Had a cross on the front of it. And I pull this chalice out, and immediately my heart starts pounding again. Mm-hmm. Because I'm like, oh my gosh, she knows. Like, I haven't really talked about it, mm-hmm. right? I haven't really talked about it with anybody, this whole like, maybe I'm called to be a priest, maybe not.
0: Yeah.
1: And the night I make a profession of faith, get confirmed, receive my first Eucharist, I pull this gift out from my mom, who was against me becoming Catholic, and it is a chalice.
0: Wow.
1: And I looked at her, and I'm like, do you know what this is? And she said, it's a cup. I'm like, yes, mom, it is a cup, but this is a very particular kind of cup. This is a cup that's used at Mass. It's called a chalice. And the priest consecrates the wine into the precious blood in this. And this is, why did you get this for me? And she just said, I thought you would like it. And my mind was blown. And the irony there, it still like brings joy to me.
0: Yeah.
1: That the Spirit just stirred her enough to stir me, right? And so I go home now to visit my mom, and I'll up in the cabinet in the kitchen. She's got this cabinet with a glass door on it, and there's that chalice sitting up there. Oh. I've not used it as a priest, obviously, because we have rules about those things. But that was one of those kind of affirmation moments. Yeah. But it took 8 more years for me to get to a place where I was ready to say, okay, all right, Lord, you've been pursuing me, and you've been relentless, and I've been running, and I'm going to go and figure this out. And the girl that I was dating at the time said, it's probably time for you to go to seminary. That helped a little bit too.
0: Women have this intuition.
1: Yeah.
0: Mothers, girlfriends.
1: Well, oddly enough, I was the second guy that she dated that went to seminary and became a priest.
0: Oh,
1: so I was like, well, yeah, you're right. I knew I needed to go. She knew I needed to go. And so, you know, we kind of stopped dating each other. And then, well, we definitely stopped dating each other. And then I eventually made my way to seminary.
0: Okay.
1: But the whole journey, the whole from playing in the basement of that church that we were building up to saying Mass every day has been amazing.
0: Yeah.
1: And there's been tragedy in there. There's been sorrow. There's been grief. There's been joy. There's been all these wonderful things. And the beauty of all of it is God knew the whole time.
0: Yeah.
1: And he was patiently waiting for me to get there. I love the rosary. I became a mama's boy very quickly, especially after I was ordained a priest. I was in a parish, my first assignment as a parochial vicar. And a parishioner came up to me one day and she just looked at me. She said, you know, you're a Marian priest, right, Father? And I'm like, I don't really have a devotion to Mary. I pray the rosary every now and then. Remember, she was one of the struggles for me. And she said, nope, you're a Marian priest. Trust me. Okay. And nothing really happened that was obvious.
0: Yeah.
1: It was all very subtle. Because the next thing I knew, I was doing total consecration. And I'd read through it when I was in seminary, and I'm like, I don't have time for that. This is a thick book, right?
0: Yeah.
1: No pictures in it either, right? So it was kind of, you know. So I put that to the side. Well, I'm a young priest, and I'm reading this book. And it's making sense. Everything is just falling right into its spot, right? Like, Mary is my mother. She was given to me at the foot of the cross to be my mom. She loves me more than I can even imagine being loved. And her desire for me is to be with her son, Jesus. And so everything that I give to her, every joy, every suffering, every sorrow, every Hail Mary, every intention, even my sinfulness and my struggles, all that, everything she takes. And she does something to it and gives it to the Lord. And I was like, well, this is amazing. And so I consecrated my life to Our Lady. And then a year after that, I found myself in France. I was making a pilgrimage specifically to Lisieux because it was through the intercession of St. Thérèse. I tell people this. It was through her prayers and intercession that I made it through seminary. The little flower found me, and she became a very important saint in my life. And so I was originally just going to pray at Lisieux and ended up in Lourdes. And it happened to be on the anniversary, my first anniversary of my consecration. And I remember I went to confession that morning, and the priest, I told him, you know, I made my consecration last year. And he said, okay, for your penance, he gave this to me as my penance. I want you to go and I want you to kneel in the grotto there. And I want you to reconsecrate your life, but I want you to consecrate your priesthood to Mary as well. And so I did, and it has changed who I am. It's helped me to become the son that I'm supposed to be.
0: Yeah.
1: And the reason I'm telling you all this is because when I pray my rosary every day, the very first mystery of the rosary is the Annunciation. And when I reflect upon that, I think about how patient God was with us, with humanity, mm-hmm. waiting for a simple yes, so that his plan could be put into motion. Mm-hmm. And so when I you know, meditate on the Annunciation, I think about how the Father was just waiting for Mary's yes.
0: Yeah.
1: He's waiting for our yes. And it's not like we say it once, right? My praying the sinner's prayer over every night for years, it prepared me to say yes to the Lord every day. Mm-hmm. And not just once a day, but every moment of every day
0: right.
1: was this opportunity for me to say yes. I will go where you want me to go. I will do what you want me to do. I'll be who you want me to be. Help me to get out of your way, mm-hmm. right? Help me to not rely on myself so that you can do what you want to, make me who I am supposed to be.
0: Yeah.
1: And it's, he's just waiting for me to say yes. He's waiting for you to say yes. He's waiting for everybody to say yes. And once we say yes, then fireworks happen.
0: Yeah.
1: Amazing things happen.
0: You know, the whole topic of Mary and the saints, you know, because again, many Baptists, many other Protestant Christians are very uncomfortable with that notion, you know, of something other than Jesus. But I think one of the things that comes out in these stories, and I think in your story in particular, is just there's a great providence and wisdom and mercy in our God that he has us depend on each other.
1: Yeah.
0: Right? It's like, you know, it's that old song, right? I would do anything for love, but I wouldn't do that.
1: Right.
0: Sometimes the that for us is to involve other people in our story, to ask for their help,
1: yeah.
0: to ask for their intercession, right? Some of us would rather not do that and miss heaven rather than turning to a fellow human being for help.
1: Yeah.
0: And so we need that. We desperately need that. And our Lord in his mercy has set up the salvation history, the communion of saints, so that we actually have to. We have to be part of the family of God, and we have to yeah. rely on each other. And that's a beautiful thing, because that's God's will. That's how he's set it up.
1: Yeah, it's the beauty of being a family,
0: yeah.
1: right? To be led by our Father, mm-hmm. and to be loved by our Mother, and to be supported by our brothers and sisters. Mm-hmm. And it's a family that is stretched out through time and space. And every time we go to Mass, it's a big family reunion, right? I mean, that sounds so hokey, right? But I mean, what do we believe about Mass? Heaven literally spills into that place. Mm-hmm. And so the entirety of the heavenly host, the court of heaven, is at every single Mass.
0: Yeah.
1: And the saints and the angels and, you know, the beauty of them worshiping with us and kind of guiding us in our worship mm-hmm. and accompanying us through our troubles and our sorrows and our joys and all those good things.
0: Yeah.
1: Like we're not alone in this. And that, like, my thing was, I can do this myself. And I can be quiet about it, and I can keep it to myself, and it can be this thing that is uniquely mine. Mm. But it's not. It's not. And the day that I was ordained a priest, it really stopped being uniquely mine. Mm-hmm. You know, a funny little story about my mom. Yeah. When I was going through seminary, I entered seminary in 2006 at St. Meinrad, and I was coming to the end of it, and I was ordained a deacon, and so she decided that she was going to learn some more about Catholicism. So she decided she would listen to EWTN radio, and she somehow got a hold of a CD from Father Larry Richards. And it was about confession. I'm like, well, that's a great place to start, Mom. So I was ordained a priest, and she had been listening to this confession CD, and I'd been a priest probably for about, I don't know, a couple weeks, maybe a month, and I went home to see my mom, and we were sitting in the kitchen talking, and she said to me, Jerry, did you know that Catholics believe that priests can forgive sins? And I got a big grin on my face. I said, yeah, Mom, I know that. I've done that. She's like, you can't forgive sins. I said, well, why not? She said, well, you're a sinner. Sinners can't forgive sins. I said, Mom, that's nothing. You should see what I can do with bread and wine. And that moment, she just kind of opened up and was like, okay, I get it. I understand. You're right. But the beauty of that moment and the beauty of all of those moments, you know, the fighting, you can't, you shouldn't become Catholic, Catholics are bad, all that, to where I'm at now, is that God's hand was in every bit of it. Mm-hmm. And the whole purpose of it was to bring me to where he wanted me, not just for my sake.
0: Yeah.
1: Because I believe that, like with the priesthood, and I tell this to seminarians, my parishes are blessed. We've got 5 guys in seminary.
0: Nice.
1: And I tell them, you don't know who is out there that needs to hear you, that needs to hear your story, mm-hmm. that needs to encounter Christ through you, and God is going to use you for that. And that's why we got to say yes to it. Because he's going to use us, and he's going to do what he does using these kind of broken down, rusty tools.
0: Yeah. We have about 5 minutes left, Father. I wanted to ask you about, just reflect for a moment on ordination again, because we see this, you know, this pattern in your life and your story, you know, so you have this desire for a relationship with Christ, and then he calls you to confirm that in entering the church and receiving the Eucharist. You know, we have this desire for repentance and forgiveness, and then God gives us the gift of confession to confirm that. You experience this call with some fear and trembling at the beginning, but for Catholics that culminates terminates in ordination. Right?
1: Yeah.
0: There's a, and that's different than I think, at least for some Protestants, the sense of calling.
1: Yeah.
0: Right, this is a discernment with you and the church. You know,
1: right.
0: And,
1: Yeah, so it wasn't just a decision that I was making. In fact, I was trying to make the opposite decision.
0: Right.
1: And the priesthood was continually being confirmed.
0: Yeah,
1: there would be people that I didn't even know that would come up to me at Mass and say, have you ever thought about being a priest?
0: Mm-hmm.
1: Yeah, I'm thinking about it. Leave me alone.
0: Yeah.
1: You know, like I don't want to think about it any more than I already am.
0: Right.
1: But the call to the priesthood was kind of the biggest call out of self-reliance,
0: mm-hmm.
1: because I can do none of this by my own power. There's nothing I do as a priest that's by my own power.
0: Yeah,
1: I don't have the faculties.
0: Mm-hmm.
1: But once the bishop laid hands on me and prayed that prayer of consecration over me, and when he anointed my hands,
0: mm-hmm.
1: he set me apart to do what a priest does,
0: yeah.
1: to live how a priest lives, and to love how a priest is supposed to love. And if you want to know what that's supposed to look like, we look at the Good Shepherd.
0: Mm.
1: I lay down my life for my sheep. A priest is supposed to be a man who pursues that holiness and union with the heart of Christ and conformity to the life of Christ,
0: mm-hmm.
1: and who lays down his life willingly on the cross.
0: Yeah.
1: And I can't do that myself.
0: Right.
1: It's only through God's grace and through the grace of the orders that I've received that I'm able to do that.
0: And again, the visible sacraments there are such a grace, and again that certainty, right? Like, how do I know that I'm called to be married? Well, it's because I got that ring on my finger, right?
1: Reminded.
0: The church has confirmed it. And how do I know that I have the grace to live that out? Because if God's called me to it, he will give me the grace,
1: yeah.
0: to be a good husband and father. And same with the priesthood.
1: But amen.
0: You know now, because it's been confirmed, the bishop laid his hands on you, you've been ordained. So you know that this is what God's calling you to, and you also know that Christ will give you the grace to do
1: absolutely.
0: It. Persevere.
1: Absolutely.
0: Wow. Well, Father, with just a couple minutes left, again, if there's somebody in the audience who either on the side of, you know, coming from a Baptist or Protestant background, maybe intrigued by the church, maybe they've had an experience, or they're just intrigued by your experience with the Eucharist, or perhaps a young man or woman who's considering, who's feeling that call to priesthood or religious life, a word of encouragement that you could give them as we depart.
1: The simple thing I can say is go. Go. Show up, because the Lord's waiting. And if that is to draw you into the Catholic Church, which I believe he wants all of us to be in the Catholic Church, go. Don't go trying to prove it wrong. Don't go trying to find reasons why not to do it, why not to become Catholic, or why not to pursue religious life or priesthood.
0: Mm-hmm.
1: Go with an openness to just say whatever you want, Lord. Whatever you want. I love the Divine Mercy image because of those words that are at the bottom.
0: Yes.
1: Jesus, I trust in you. If I really trust in him, and he tells us this in the scriptures, if you believe in me, you're going to do what I've done and then you'll do more. If I really trust in him, then I can let go and I can let him lead me where he wants me to go. And a good shepherd is going to lead us to safe pastures. A good shepherd is going to feed us. A good shepherd is going to strengthen us. A good shepherd is going to protect us. A good shepherd is going to nourish us. And that's what our Lord does. So whether it's coming into the church, curiosity about the church, or religious vocation or priestly vocation, just go. Just go and say yes. Whatever your will is, Lord, I say yes.
0: Beautiful. Well, thank you so much, Father.
1: Absolutely.
0: Thank you for sharing your story, but also just, you know, for your witness as a priest, doing the good work, being a shepherd. Thank you for that.
1: Absolutely.
0: Well, we're praying for you. Thank you for being here for this episode of the Journey Home program. I pray that Father Jerry's story was an inspiration and an encouragement to you on your own journey, because again, as we always like to remind each other here, we are on a journey as well. You and I, we're in the midst of a journey. God is working in our lives. He has a next step that he's calling us to take, and it's not just a one-time thing. It's that, as Father said, every moment of every day, the question is, Lord, what's your will? And simply saying yes to that. And if we press onward, he'll give us the grace to persevere through all things. So, again, God bless you. Thanks for being here for this episode. We'll be back again next week with another one. See you then.
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10: 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Heavenly Father, we worship you. 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
12: Peter and Paul. The aim of the Church's mission is a humanity that has itself become a living glorification of God, the true worship that God expects. This is the profound meaning of Catholicity. Like Paul, Peter also came to Rome, the city that was the place of convergence of all peoples, and which precisely because of this could become the first of all expressions of the universality of the gospel. The great Psalm of the Passion, Psalm 22, ended with the vision, "All the ends of the earth shall remember and turn to the Lord, and all the families of the nations shall worship before him." When Peter and Paul came to Rome, the Lord, who invoked that psalm on the cross, was risen. This victory of God would now have to be proclaimed to all peoples, thus fulfilling the promise with which the psalm concluded. The unity of men in their multiplicity became possible because God, this one God of heaven and earth, became visible when he showed himself to us and in Jesus Christ made us see his face himself. This truth of the essence of our being, truth that by God was made visible, unites us and makes us become brothers. Catholicity and unity go together, and unity has a content, the faith that the apostles transmitted to us on behalf of Christ.
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0: love, the compassion of Jesus. The most glorious work of all, to praise God in his kingdom.
1: Moved by the Spirit.
0: One who lives in love lives in God. And God lives in him.
2: What a wonderful thing is our church. This whole network is built on trust. The essence of evangelization is to tell everybody Jesus loves you.
1: We are all called to be great saints.
2: Don't miss the opportunity.
3: Well, thank you. We just have wonderful family here tonight from everywhere. And as I've said, almost every Tuesday night, it gives me great joy, great joy. You know, my producer said to me, what are you going to talk about tonight? So I said, well, I don't know really. So she said, well, maybe the sisters will help you. So this morning, we were talking about the silence of heart and mind. In the monastic life, you're supposed to, anyway, and we hope we do, keep silence of tongue. And the reason, of course, that if you have silence of tongue, which means you can't speak what's necessary, but most of the stuff we say is frivolous, really. We talked this morning about silence of heart and mind. See? And I don't think we often think of that. Because a person can be very quiet, extremely quiet, but oh, it's going around like some kind of volcano. See? Or there's no silence of heart. See, silence of heart. Anger in the heart. And so there's a lot of noise sometimes in our heart and mind. You have to admit that, don't you think there is? Huh? You're thinking about somebody you don't like, somebody just tried to do you in. You went to a store and you gave the girl $5 and she gave you $2 back and you only spent $1. And you're in your car already and you just found out and you can't go back because how are you going to prove it? And what happens? Oh, it goes round, round, round, round. See? Or you're going down the street and you see somebody that looks like somebody you don't like. Have the same hair, same eyes, almost same face. Now, it isn't the one you don't like, but they look like it. Oh, wow, what happens? Everything in here, it becomes explosive. Oh, that's a lot of noise. A lot of noise. A lot of noise here, a lot of noise there. Now, the world today has noise everywhere. You gotta buy shoes, there's noise. And it's the worst kind of noise. If it was beautiful music, but it's music, it has no beginning and no end. Did you ever notice these songs they play and sing? They say the same sentence over and over and over. I don't get the point. You already said it 563 times. Did you think we didn't hear you? But everywhere you go today, used to be, I'm 75, so I can go way back. If you got in an elevator, it was silent. I mean, all you're doing is going up or down, right? How long does it take to go up or down? About a minute. But it was always nice. You could say hello to somebody. You could say hi. But today, you open the door and pow, comes the most atrocious noise that they call music. And you don't have a chance. Oh, and a dentist chair. I don't think you need music in a dentist chair. Why? It doesn't distract you from that tooth he's pulling. It just adds noise to your ears. But every dentist has noise. You can even go to a doctor and they have noise in the waiting room, noise while they're taking your blood. It's that prick is going to prick whether you hear that or not. So what is the whole world is distraction. That's the whole world, distraction. I think there's a purpose to that. Buses have them, streetcars, everywhere you go. I went in a hotel one time. You know these revolving doors? Well, when you walk through this revolving door, while you were walking through, there was music. I don't believe it. I walked through that 3 times. But they thought, here's one nutty nun. Going round and round because I could not believe. And when it stopped, the music stopped. But that short time of passing through, they had to fill your mind. And sometimes you wonder. I told you a couple of weeks ago about we were waiting at a red light, and this young kid comes up in the car. He looks at us. He rolls down his window, and he puts that music on full blast. I went, that isn't what I was thinking. But you know, in another 5 years, he's going to be dead. They won't hear. You know, doctors, eye, ear, nose, and throat doctors are saying that in another 10 years, I think the percentage of people that will not be able to hear well is great. Why? Because they got these things on and they're full blast. So we live in a world of noise. Okay? And you have to wonder why. I don't think you hear it after a while. Where you work, there's music or something. So I don't know, are you not comfortable with yourself? Did that somehow take away from you for a moment, or a day, or half a day, or an hour, your problems? Does it take away, what is it? See, what is it that you, first thing you get up in the morning, radio. In fact, some of you have a radio wake you up. What a terrible way to wake up. Pow! We did that in a hotel once. We didn't know whoever it was left the alarm on, and it was a radio alarm. And we're sound asleep, and all of a sudden, this loud music starts, and I jumped out of bed. I thought, now, why do you have to wake up like so drastic? Well, in the world today, there's a lack of silence. Oh, I don't mean that you have to be silent all day. Of course not. You have to speak to people. You have to do things. You have to do your work. I don't think we want to be alone with our thoughts. And the enemy does not, and the world does not want you to be alone with God. I think that's the whole thing. Because you, if your poor head is being blasted all day long with news, and it's always bad news, they don't. Nobody is going to spend 30 minutes, going to spend $500,000 for a 30-minute ad on a news program if it's good news. They all spend $500,000 for 30 seconds for bad news, because that's exciting. But isn't that something wrong with us, huh? That we can look at the worst tsunamis and the worst earthquakes and all, and we've lost compassion. And I've often wondered, is it because the world has filled us with noise? How many times have you as a family, huh, gotten together and just sat there and talked as you ate? Well, if you're an Italian family, you may have talked, kind of. But see, we Italians talk different, don't we? See, we talk when we eat. We're just not nice. That's true. We wouldn't say, would you pass the spaghetti, please? What do you mean, please? Something wrong with you? Hey. Give me that spaghetti. It's been sitting there in front of you getting cold for an hour. What do you mean? We've only been sitting here 5 minutes. Give me that spaghetti. That's Italian. But see, in our daily life, we're like that almost. We're afraid to be alone with God. See, if you examine your day and all the noise that's in it, not by you, but we're creatures of habit. You come home from a busy, busy day, and what do you do? Just sit there and think a minute. Just say, Jesus, I love you. Is that too much? No. You go right in your apartment, you turn the news on. Say, well, what's wrong with that? Nothing. But I bet the TV's on blasting all night till you go to bed. Do you have time to think of God? You're destined to live with him forever. Are you going to be with some stranger? When you die, you're going to die. I hate to tell you this. You're all going to die. In a short 50 years, not one of us here will be here. Some of these young kids will. But they'll be in their 60s. So that moment is coming, and it would be pitiful if you have never spent a moment of quiet with your God. See, I am not against music. I love music, but it has a time and a place. I don't think it has to be a 24-hour diet because the mind keeps absorbing. But I don't think God is a part of that at all. You know, St. John's epistle is beautiful. He's kind of tough, though. He's kind of tough. And he says, God is light. There's no darkness in him. And I would like to know, when you're listening constantly now, constantly, from the time you get up to the time you go to bed, there's always something at your ear. There are billboards that are just atrocious everywhere, in every country, everywhere. So the world is after your hearing and your eye, your sight. They're after your mind to blot out the Lord.

through your eyes, your ears, your mind in frivolity, uselessness, noise. See? So what does that do to you, huh? It leaves your soul wide open to everything and anything. Sometimes you wonder, well, I have this problem, I can't control it. I don't know how you can if God is not in your heart. See, if God is not in your heart. You say, well, Mother, are you Jansenistic? Oh, goodness, no. I enjoy cherry pie. I enjoy good music. I enjoy people. I enjoy beautiful things. I want God to have beautiful things in his temple. But that should never substitute or take the place of silence. You need at least, okay, if I say an hour a day, you'll have a nervous breakdown. Oh, I couldn't. I'll make a bet you have listened today to at least 3 soap operas. Now, I don't see any no's. Oh, good for you. But the average woman in her home will watch or tape at least 1 soap opera a day. Now, that's a good half hour. Well, it's not a good half hour, but it's a half hour. Because they're all the same, you see. Two people meet, except they're both married. So what happens? Something terrible has to happen. Of course it happens. So they both get a divorce, but they don't marry each other. Oh, am I angry? What are you listening to? When all that garbage comes in your heart, your mind, where is Jesus? Are you saying that your entire day, you men are the worst? I'm gonna let you go, women. I'm usually picking on you, but you men are the worst because you got to be so manly. Fine. But you're working at it. You want to make money. You want to make money. You want to be. You want to have the best golf game. I have a thing about golf. I think it's one of the dumbest sports in the world. I don't understand sports, so you have to forgive me because I think football's another thing I don't understand. After you got the poor guy down, there's nowhere he can move. The whole team piles on top of him. What are you trying to do, suffocate it? I mean, what is the point? Even if 2 were on top of it, you're not going anywhere. And they take leaps, flying leaps. Pew, pow. I think that's terrible because you didn't catch him. How far can that ball leave him if there's already 2 people on top of him? I mean, the whole team like that. And they call it sports. Of course, the guy on the bottom, he's all out of breath. He can't fight. He can't even throw the ball at this point. Not because he fell with the ball. It's because you are on top of him. Baseball's another thing. It used to be for fun. It used to be such a fun game. And everybody worked for fun. Now it's money. Contracts, unions. And we lost it. We have lost just being good and being good to each other and playing a game for the sake of playing. And if you win, wonderful, and if you lose, a good loser. We've lost everything because we have not spent time with God. We're arrogant winners or very poor losers. I remember when we were living in Italy, there was some kind of soccer game, and Italy had the great fortune of winning. Well, the opposite team broke windows, threw the railroads over, threw cars over. Well, what was it? Was it a game?

0: all you that are dedicated, almost consecrated to sports. You wives, I want you to take a little experiment. What is the season now? Baseball? This baseball? Oh, okay. Baseball or football? Golf? Your husband's glued to that. He thinks he's eating popcorn. He doesn't know what he's eating. Has the slightest idea. You could put a hot dog there and he'd eat it and he'd never know. And he doesn't ever relax on his chair. He can't. He's like this. He is sitting for hours on 2 inches of chair. Walk in front of him. He won't see you. He won't. He may go like this or like that. The concentration is so perfect that he won't see you. Wouldn't it be wonderful if we could go to church sometime in the afternoon and be that concentrated on Jesus? I'm not against sports. I imagine there's something to it. There's so many people wouldn't go nuts over it. But I'm only saying, why do we substitute for God? See, you're destined by God to be with him in this life and the next. There is no golf and football in heaven. What are you going to do up there? If that's your only love, if getting drunk every night and carousing and committing every kind of immorality that you could think of, if you think that's fun, you think you're going to drop dead and go straight there, you're crazy. If God has been a stranger to you all your life, you're not fit to live with him in heaven. You don't even know him. You may have known of him, but you don't know him. See, there's no silence in your heart and mind. Try it sometime. If you can afford to spend a lot of time with things, people, then tell me why. Why can't you spend some time with God? You say, well, I like the action. That's not what you really want. And see, St. John, you're going to wonder what in the world this has to do with St. John. Well, I'm not sure myself, but anyway. What St. John says, though, is there is no darkness in God. See, after you have distracted yourself to the nth degree, you have to admit, when it's all over and it's all quiet, not silent, but quiet, and there's a difference, you don't know what to do with yourself. See, you're fidgety. You're not happy with anybody around you, so you either smoke or drink or do something else. You go from one thing to another thing, to another thing, to another thing. Why? You're afraid. You're afraid to be alone, and you're afraid of God. You're afraid to think of God. But see, your body and your soul is being wasted away. Wasted away. Because St. John says here, if we say that we are in union with God while we are living in darkness, we are lying. I like St. John. He was such a truthful guy, you know? St. John never beat around a bush. He never did. We are lying because we are not living in the truth. And you got to ask yourself, my family, are you living in truth? Are you afraid to think? Are you afraid of silence? I told you sometime, some months before this, that I friend of mine was a disc jockey. Always thought jockeys were on horses, but they're not. They're on little recorders and tapes. And anyway, I said to him, what would it cost me to play a silent record? He said, are you nuts? I just asked a question. What would it cost me to play a silent record? He said, I'd lose my audience. I said, why? Why can't you say, ladies and gentlemen, for the sake of your body and your soul and your mind, for 30 seconds or 3 minutes, we shall play a silent record? Why don't you just sit down or just think of God for a moment? He said, you're nuts. I said, really? Or are you afraid? You're afraid. But if we live our lives in the light, as he is in the light, we are in union with one another. Well, you say, what are we afraid of? What are you afraid of? You're afraid of facing yourself. You're afraid. You know, we enjoy misery. Some people enjoy being miserable. I'm convinced of that. One time I asked a woman, I said, have you seen so-and-so? She says, no, and I don't want to because I'm tired of that organ recital. Took me a while to catch on. She said every time she saw this woman, she had an organ recital, her liver, her gallbladder, her stomach. And I thought for a minute you weren't catching on because you were thinking of one of these organs, huh? Mm-mm. We all know people like that. You know, you look at somebody and say, oh boy, here comes a gallbladder. But you see, we are afraid to be alone. Because sometimes we use all of these things to run away from our problems, from ourselves, and from tragedies. But I have to silence my heart. I have to be willing just to be quiet. Just to let the Lord fill my mind and my heart with himself. See? There is nothing as beautiful as a soul who is a friend of Jesus. You know, that's what Jesus said to the apostles. I no longer call you servants, I call you friends. Well, is he your dearest friend? Has he ever let you down? No. Have you ever been in trouble? He didn't come to your aid? No. Have you ever denounced him and just hated him and he never left you? No. Can you ever say that you lived a terrible, terrible life, but all through that you could see the thread of his attention and trying to bring you home? Why do you run away from such a God? You know, you see, St. John says here in the first, eighth verse of the first chapter, this is the epistle now, he said, if we say we have no sin in us, oh, you hear that a lot today, don't you? I don't need to go to confession. I don't have any sins. St. John said we're deceiving ourselves. We're deceiving ourselves. If we acknowledge our sins, then God, who is faithful and just, will purify them and forgive them. You know, I've talked to people and I've gotten umpteen letters from people who say, Mother, I finally went to confession and I felt like a bird. I was so happy. See, mind and heart have been relieved of a lot of garbage. The weight was gone. When I say to you, you feel lighter after a good confession, I mean lighter. Because all this stuff in your mind and heart is heavy, heavy stuff. Memories 20 years ago, 15 years ago, 10 years ago, yesterday. And what does the Lord say? Do not let the sun go down on your anger. Oh, not only does the sun and moon go down, but yours go down. I bet there's nobody here and nobody there that can't remember somebody that did something to you 20 years ago. I bet you could. Well, we maybe remember it. What do you do? You go back and live it, then you get angry. Your mind is ill at ease, and your heart heavy. See? We can't be sure that we know God when we keep His commandments. And anyone who says, I know Him, and does not keep His commandments is a liar. Liar is one of St. John's favorite words. Did you notice that? He said it twice. Already, he's not finished. Because he's trying to make us understand we're not children of truth. We are not children of truth. And all of this junk, all the two men that go and buy pornographic movies, books, television, your mind is a garbage heap. And your mind and your heart is garbage heap. Because God is not there. You live in darkness, great darkness, and you've lost control. The spiritual part of you is not in control. And so you act more and more like an animal. Oh, mother, that's strong. Oh, yeah. The way you're going is strong. You're going down, down, down, down, down. And your mind and heart is possessed by lust. And see, you can't get out of it until you go to Jesus. And if you deny it, you're lying. That's what St. John says. Yeah, we're liars. We can be sure that we are in God when? Only when the one who claims to be living in Him is living the same kind of life. Oh, now, huh? You see? Today, we keep our minds and hearts filled with everything except God. I'd like you to try it, because if you haven't done it, you're going to have a hard time in the beginning, but it'll catch on. For 5 minutes a day, is that too much? For 5 minutes a day, just sit in your chair and you're going to see how much is here and here. It just crowds in upon you. And it's hard to say, Lord, please, please, let me get 5 minutes just with you, okay? I don't want to think of anything else. Well, it's not that you're blocking your mind out. That's transcendental meditation. We want to contact the Lord. We want to be in His presence, and His presence is always there. How would you like it if somebody lived with you in that house, but you never spoke to them, and you walked past them, ignored them totally? See, that presence is not there for you. And that's what we do with God. We fill our minds with garbage. Our mind and heart is filled with everything. Past, future, never the present. And so we live a lonely life. And we're running from the one who can help us and save us. And that's Jesus. So, spend 5 minutes a day just quiet. Here and here. You know St. Bernard, the great St. Bernard, the Carthusian. He was a busy man because he opened up one monastery after another, and popes and bishops and cardinals asked his advice. He was a holy man. But before he went into the chapel, he had an imaginary bag on his shoulder. And he would take this imaginary bag and he'd put it on the floor outside the chapel. And he'd say, all my problems and frustration and worries, I leave you here. I'll pick you up when I come out. But now is my time with God. Why don't you try that? You know what I do? I have an imaginary roll top desk. Did you ever? You all saw roll top desks, huh? They even begin to sell them now. You used to just pull them down, Well, all the junk you had there before you pulled them down is what? Still there, right? Still there? But what do you do? It looks so nice when you pull it down. Oh, it looks so clean. It looks like everything's in order. And it's imaginary. Well, I do that at 4:30 every day. I pull it down. Say, Lord, good, bad, or indifferent, it's all there. I leave it there till tomorrow morning. I'm yours, and all I want is you. Say, well, what are you doing sitting in that chair talking to us? But I'm talking to you about him. And how I wish you all had an imaginary roll-top desk. And once a day, at a certain time when you can be quiet and alone with God, you can put all that stuff aside. Say, Jesus, you are here. Take your scripture, take a good spiritual book, read a little, think a little, and love Jesus a lot. We have a call. Hello?
1: Hello, Mother Angelica.
0: Where are you from?
1: Rhode Island.
0: What is your question?
1: My question is, it sounds a lot to me like you're talking about contemplatives in the world. And those of us who maybe thought about having a religious life but decided that we were called to raise a family instead have found that we've been able to incorporate that quiet time into our daily routine.
0: Wonderful.
1: And bring the children along with us. Maybe when we go to have the holy hour at the church, or even folding laundry and saying the rosary together.
0: Oh, yeah.
1: We have found as a family that being part of the world, but being in the world but not part of it, is a very unique way of experiencing the presence of Jesus.
0: Oh, I'm proud of you. That's exactly what I was trying to portray tonight, and you said it very, very well in just a short sentence, because we don't have to be possessed by the world. We cannot be. Because the world kind of twists you around until you just don't know where you are or what you're doing. And I think it's wonderful. Yes, a secular or a married woman or man or whatever can be a contemplative in this so-called real life. You know, not too long ago, a religious came up to me and said, well, what do you know about the real life? I said, sweetheart, I wish I had time to tell you the whole thing. I know a lot about the real life. If you don't know God until after you're 18, you know a lot about the real life. Poverty and all the rest of it. What is the real life? Is the real life the one you're living? Then why aren't you happy? I'm happy. Oh, yeah, you're taking care of your religious. Oh, would you like to have responsibility of $2 million a month? Huh? Anybody here want to volunteer? No? And you don't know where it's going to come from? We do that for you, so you would learn about Jesus. Well, that's not the only problems we have. So the real life is real for everybody, rich and poor and all those between. But do we really live the real life? And I think you are. If you're a contemplative and a housewife and you're teaching your children to pray, you got that joy and light in your face. Why? Not because you have everything, but you have someone. And that someone gives you a joy that no one can take away from you. Oh boy, that is real joy. We have another call. Hello?
2: Hi.
0: Hi.
2: Mother Angelica.
0: Yeah.
2: I'm from Walton, Kentucky. Mm-hmm. And my question is, the first thing you said when the show began was silence of mind and heart.
0: Yeah, yeah.
2: And what I want to say is I have a family member who irritates me so badly that I can remember things that this person's done yesterday, 2 months ago, 5 years ago. The saddest part for me is this person doesn't do things to me directly, but she does it to other family members.
0: Mm-hmm.
2: And I don't want to say that she uses them, but she does. But the saddest part for me is that I carry this irritation over, it carries over to my children. And I don't want that to happen because I want to teach my children to be loving, charitable kids. But now that they're older, 15, 13, they're seeing my irritation.
0: Mm-hmm.
2: And even mowing my grass today, I've tried to pray, and the enemy put these thoughts in my head about this particular person for no reason.
0: Yeah.
2: I didn't see her. I didn't deal with her today. But I fought this for 2 hours on the mower, and I usually pray while I'm on the mower, but it didn't work so well today.
0: Well, that's what I'm talking about. You described it perfect. Your mind and heart is filled with someone else. The reason you can't fight it is you don't get rid of that particular, well, anger. You say, well, how do I get rid of it? That's my problem. You know, you can't get rid of it without filling that spot with something. Otherwise, it sucks back in. See, that isn't how you fight it. And you don't fight it. Just sit in your living room sometime. And say, Jesus, you have asked us to forgive. And I must forgive her as you forgive me. That's the Our Father. And then just let your heart relax a little bit. And say, Lord, come into my heart. Teach me how to love and how to forgive. And then think of our dear Lord on the cross. And he says to the people who have crucified, Father, forgive them. They don't know what they're doing. Not only did he forgive, he excused. So you're just trying to empty your heart and mind of this anger. But this person, from what I understand, is not bothering you. It's what she does to other people. Well, what you need to do then is, I hate to say this, how can I say this nice? Let me say it not nice. Then you can think, I really want to say it nice. Does that make sense?
3: Yeah.
0: Do you all understand what I'm saying? What I would do, do you have a mirror somewhere that's just your mirror? Put a little piece of paper across it. It says, mind your own business. That's hard to say, huh? See, that woman is not bothering you. Pray for her, pray for the people she bothers, and leave her go. See, she's in the hands of God. God's going to take care of her. He's going to purify her. He's going to give her light. But maybe it's going to take your prayer for the Lord to give her light. And see, when you die, sweetheart, that woman is not the one you carry with you. I meditate on death every Sunday. Hey, I'm 75. I'd like to live to 100, okay? That's 25 more years. But what's 25 more years? Nothing. So I got to be sure, you got to be sure, that if you die tonight, your heart isn't still filled with what? With who? Well, am I getting across? Huh? How foolish it is. Didn't our Lord say something like that, huh? Didn't he say one day, how foolish it is? He said, this man went out and he built more barns. And he said to himself, I'm going to eat and drink and be merry. What happened? The Lord said, this night thy soul is required of thee. And whose are those barns going to be? You know what could happen? Let me gripe you a little bit. You could die and go to purgatory for having all this uncharitableness and all this hatred and all this whatever. And that gal could just as much convert tomorrow, have a total conversion, die, and go straight to heaven. It could happen, huh? I'll make a bet it happens every day. Think of that. See, maybe it'll wake you up and say, hey, what am I doing? What am I doing? I leave her to God. Leave her to God. He'll take care of her. And let your children see a mother with a free heart and a free mind. We have another call. Hello?
3: Hello?
0: Hi, where are you from?
3: I'm from Barberton, Ohio.
0: Oh, hey, that's my home state. What's your question?
3: I'm a third order tertiary.
0: What?
3: And third order Carmelite.
0: Oh, okay.
3: And the question I had to ask you was, when I after Mass every day, I spend an hour before the Blessed Sacrament.
0: Wonderful.
3: And when I do this, I don't know if something doesn't go right because I can't really talk to him anymore. It's like I become so quiet. My mind goes completely blank, and it's almost like I want to go to sleep. And I feel like I'm really not spending the time with him like I should. I can't read the prayers. I can't do anything except just sort of be like in a...
0: Do you sleep?
3: Mm-hmm.
0: You do?
3: A couple of times it's happened to me, but most of the time, no. Yeah. I just feel very, very, very groggy, like.
0: Well, sometimes may not be enough air in the church, you know. I mean, true. I'm not degrading your prayer life, but it's true sometimes. I always look for the natural before the supernatural, see, because... Oh, I don't know whether it's a month ago, our chapel, the air conditioning wasn't working, and it was 106 outside. And oh, I tell you, it was not only hard to keep awake, it was hard to breathe, see? So those circumstances are kind of different. Number two, look at, did you get enough sleep last night? You say, well, that's just so human. Well, that's where we are. Now, there are stages of prayer. I don't know you, so I can't say that's what is with you, but if you can go to the chapel and sit there in his presence and be content, that's contemplation. He doesn't need your thoughts. He doesn't need anything. I wanted to ask you if you were married. I would suppose if you're married, or at least when you were engaged, I would suppose that if you were together and, say, sitting in your living room, making up a picture now, you would be content to what? Talk? No, you don't want to talk. Just to hold hands. Why? Because your hearts are filled with love. So there is no reason to talk much. See? Did you ever get up in the morning and the sun was brilliant? You don't feel like talking, do you? You can't. You're caught up in the beauty of a sunrise. And your heart can just say, oh, Lord, thank you. Hmm? It's a kind of contentment. It's a sign that you understand his presence. You're aware of his presence, and you love him. See? Now, that may go on a whole hour. And then all of a sudden, somebody walks in, clickety, clickety, clickety, click, and it's a distraction, boom. And you try to get back into that nice, quiet, loving presence, but it's gone. The presence isn't gone. Your awareness seems to be gone. Pick up your scripture a little bit. Read a good spiritual book for 5 or 10 minutes. Be aware of the awesome attributes of God. Now, if you're talking about dryness, I always consider dryness my dearest friend. I know a lot of you don't think that way. In fact, I don't know anybody that thinks that way. Dryness to me, what is dryness? Well, you just don't feel like praying, you're sitting there, you're fidgeting. You just have no desire anymore. You ever feel that way? Huh? Yeah, that's the only thing you ever feel, right? Okay. But that's a gift from God. You say, why? Because he's trying to let me love him for himself. Not for consolations, not for answering my prayers. See, our dear Lord does everything that's good to us and for us. And it's a wonderful thing. Wonderful thing to be able to love God only for himself without getting anything out of it. That's what dryness is. So you need to figure out, is it dryness I'm suffering from? Or is God just bringing me to himself in silent prayer? Okay? Whatever, the prayer, Our Lady says that a lot. We should pray with the prayer of the what? Heart. Huh? Prayer of the heart. And that's what's so important. See, that I love Jesus for himself, not for what he gives me. I thank him for what he gives me. I thank him for his miracles every day here, every day. That we survive from month to month is a first-class miracle. That we're able to do the things and reach around the world, the whole world. And people that come from almost every country here will say, everywhere they go, somebody will say, I listen to EWTN. I'm part of their family. How wonderful that is, you see? So that's an awesome thing. That's a miracle. We thank God for that miracle. But I have to love him for himself and not for what he does for me. Just because he's Jesus. Savior, brother, for me, spouse. You say, what? You see this ring? Huh? It's not a pretend ring. The bishop put it on my finger. He said, I espouse you to Jesus Christ, Son of the Most High God. Wow. That's an awesome thing to say, and inside here, his name is written. Is engraved, it says, Jesus. So he is my spouse. I have to give him my heart, my mind, my soul. But so do you. He is your creator, your lover, your savior. He is all to you without him. That's what he said one day, without me you do nothing. So we are all his children. We're all bound together as family. We share the same creator, the same father. So, after having told you all that good stuff, I want to remind you. I never want you to forget or to think I forget that you keep this network going. So please be generous. And some of you have never given at all. And you've been watching for 17 years. I really hope you don't sleep tonight. And you say, well, that's a terrible thing to say, Mother. Well, to keep you close to Jesus and to be your little vitamin pill, I'm a pill for sure, but a vitamin pill is what we want to be between Sunday and Sunday. The time you receive Jesus in the Eucharist, All that time you need to hear, to know, to love, and to pray to the Most High God. And so, please be generous. Things are gone down a little bit. And I keep reminding the Lord, you're 150,000 away from 2 million, Lord. We got 3 more days, 4 more days. So remember, be generous today. We want this day to go on forever. God bless you. We'll see you tomorrow.

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9: 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Salt and Light Radio invites you to listen and learn during this two-minute snapshot of the Catechism. Here now, Executive Director of Mission at St. Augustine's at the University of Idaho and author of the book, The Catholic Company Man, Eric Meyer.
11: I want a yacht, like a 90-foot yacht, with one of those helicopter pads and a couple of ski boats and jet skis, and the kind of yacht that comes with the women and the food and the top-shelf booze and all the cool stuff. Impossible. I think the Catechism might say something about this. It's called envy. Catechism paragraph 2539 says, "Envy is a capital sin. It refers to the sadness at the sight of another's goods and the immoderate desire to acquire them for oneself, even unjustly. When it wishes grave harm to a neighbor, it is a mortal sin. Envy is a tough topic, especially when we're scrolling through Instagram and Facebook and whatever else these days, and you see how everybody else is putting on their best life, and you're thinking, wait a minute, I just ate a bucket of KFC and I'm 35 pounds overweight. Anyway, continuing, 2540 talks about the sadness and refusal of charity because of envy. Quote, envy represents a form of sadness and therefore a refusal of charity. The baptized person should struggle against it by exercising goodwill. Envy often comes from pride. The baptized person should train himself to live in humility. Well, if we could all do that, things would be easy. But the catechism's on it here. St. Augustine says, envy is the diabolical sin. It's displeasure caused by somebody else's prosperity. Why should your yacht make me upset? God help us all.
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6: Well, good morning, everyone, and welcome to Women of Grace Live. I am Johnette Williams, so very happy to be with you today on this wonderful day that the Lord has made. I do hope that you are rejoicing and being glad in it, because He is in it with you. Yes, He is. He never gives up on you. He never abandons you. He is always with you, and He loves you unto death. Can't get any better than that. 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That's 833-288-3986. That's the way that you can join us here. It's the same number that you use to text us as well. And we've got everybody ready and waiting to be able to take your calls and your questions. Matthew Gabensky answering the phones today. He's going to get you up there and we can chit chat on the air. We've got Pedro Quiles out there. He's going to collect your text questions that are coming on in and put them up on the board so that I can address them. And I'm looking for a flurry of activity today. Let's have that, a flurry of activity. Lots of calls, lots of messages. I just absolutely love it. Again, that toll-free number for you here in North America, 833-288-EWTN. I don't often give the number if you're outside of North America, so let's do that this morning. Country code 1-205-271-2985. That is the number to use if you're outside of the continental, United States or Canada, the North America area, right? If you're outside of that, then we certainly do want for you to get in touch with us via 1-205-271-2985. Want to remind you, too, that I love receiving your mail. I really do. You know, I like to get things in my mailbox. So let me give you my email address, Women of Grace, all one word on the women, plural, Women of Grace at EWTN.com. 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Now, we do have a number for you to use 24/7 to leave a question for us. And I also like to get your questions that way. And that number is country code 1-205-795-5773. Country code 1-205-795-5773. Excellent way that you can join us today, so don't delay. Let's get to it right away. I can't help myself. Anyway, I have such a good time with you on the air. I really do. I hope you enjoy our program. Let us know if you do. If you have any suggestions for it, hey, listen, I'm wide open. I really am. Just let me know and I'll do my very best to accommodate whatever it is that you think would improve our time together. But for the moment here, I just like to think about the fact that, you know, we sit down here together Monday through Friday at the same time. And I just feel like it's a little vessel. You know, it's like a little vessel. The Holy Spirit comes and He fills it all up until it overflows, and it overflows into our holy conversation. 833-288 EWTN. Want to remind you about some things happening at Women of Grace. I like to take that opportunity at the beginning of the program. And, you know, we've got all kinds of lovely things that are happening. We really, really do. And I want to remind you about our pilgrimage to Poland. I haven't talked about it too much in the last couple of weeks because we have so much that's coming up in the short term. I certainly wanted to make you aware of what's coming up in the longer term, but not all that distant, right? September is right around the corner. We head into July, not tomorrow, but the next day. Isn't that crazy? But yeah, and then you know what's going to happen. September is going to roll around really fast. So we are going to Poland. Yes, we are. I'm going there with Bishop William Walterscheid and a whole bunch of other people that have signed up to join us for this beautiful pilgrimage. You can still sign up. We don't want to take like hundreds and hundreds of people. We like to keep it so that we can interact with everybody and just have a wonderful time together. But we do have some space available for you if you still want to come. So I don't want to discourage you in any way. I do not want to do that. So join us for this beautiful pilgrimage to Poland. As I said, it's happening in September. The 7th through the 16th is when we are going. We're going to be walking in the footsteps of St. John Paul II, St. Faustina, St. Maximilian Kolbe. We're going to be going to Auschwitz, all kinds of wonderful things that we will be engaged in. All of the typical places you would expect, but some surprises as well. And I just know that you are going to really, I think, enter into a deeper appreciation and perspective of the beautiful way in which our Catholic faith has been inculcated into the Polish culture and into the lives of the Polish people for centuries. And what wonderful, wonderful saints have arisen from that beautiful reality. You know, I named St. John Paul, I named St. Faustina, but St. Maximilian Kolbe, and we would consider them all to be contemporary saints. Right? We really would. You know, they lived in the last century. John Paul entered into this new 21st century with us, right? And ushered us in under his holy fathership, if you will, underneath his paternal provision for us. And so this is going to be quite remarkable. I am so looking forward to it. I've been telling you, never been there before, so I'm quite eager to go. Jack is coming with me, and as they say, Bishop William Walterscheid, it's just going to be a beautiful, beautiful time. So do get out there to our website, womenofgrace.com. You can check it out. It's listed for you under our events. It is also right there in our slideshow, and you know that just kind of is like a little revolving thing, and it'll come up in, you know, soon enough, but you can also click on it. I think it doesn't really matter. It's towards the end of that slideshow presentation, but there it is for you. We've got all kinds of other things happening tonight. Sign up. The time is beginning to dwindle. So sign up and join us for this beautiful online seminar that's going to take place with our own Susan Brinkman. It is going to be presenting on a wonderful topic, the battle for woman's soul, the feminine genius versus radical feminism. What an engaging topic that is, and we need to know more about it. It's open to men and women, so I really want to invite you to join us. It's online, so we can, you know, have hundreds of people joining us. There's no real limit to that, so we invite you to take a look at it and join us for this beautiful opportunity that's happening tonight at 7:30 p.m. Eastern Time. That's tonight at 7:30 p.m. Eastern Time. There'll be time for questions afterwards. It'll help you to understand what it is that we're seeing in our world today. Also today, our Benedicta Institute for Women summer online course has opened. Now, you can still sign up for it. That window is going to close in another day or two, but you can still sign up for it. This is sort of like you're getting to your last opportunity to do so. Essentials of Carmelite Spirituality. 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We're going to give you all of the information. If you have a question, do call us. We will do everything that we can to get you all set up so that you can begin to access the material immediately. So get on out there to our website. Check it out. 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It is being presented by Dr. Donald Wallenfang, who happens to be our academic advisor. He's a wonderful instructor, I know, because I've sat through several of his classes and actually have just been enthralled by them. And you will be too. So that's the Essentials of Carmelite Spirituality course is open today. Still time to sign up for that. Tonight, Susan Brinkman for our online webinar beginning at 7:30 p.m. Eastern Time. She is going to be talking with us once again about the battle for a woman's soul, the feminine genius versus radical feminism. Susan is a brilliant teacher. I can assure you of that. So do get on out there. Join us for one of our upcoming events. I've given you three. There's more. Maybe I'll talk about those a little later on in the program. In the meantime, I want to hear from you. 833-288-EWTN. 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
17: We just buried another young brother, 59 years old, another sudden death. It breaks our heart because we were a family of 12. Now we're down to 6. All sudden deaths. Now, my sister just called me, dear Mother. She has a husband in a nursing home who's 80 years old with Alzheimer's disease.
16: Mm-hmm.
17: She was really crying tonight because he's failing so fast. And you know, sometimes it makes her wonder why she lost her brother so full of life and her husband who is 80. Mother, I told her to turn your program on because you've always lifted my spirits. I told her to listen to you because we don't know why. Only God knows why.
16: Well, I think it's natural for people when you have someone young or middle-aged die, and then you see somebody, you say, well, they're old. But see, that, we're thinking the thoughts of man, see? We would give the Lord great honor and glory if we could say, Lord, I don't know why. I don't understand, but I trust you. Oh, he's so happy when you say that. You can trust the Lord. Whenever He calls, whatever time He calls, whoever He calls, you can trust.
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6: Welcome back, everybody. You are listening to Women of Grace Live. I am Johnette Williams. Very happy to be with you today. Have a couple of shout-outs to two of our radio affiliates who are celebrating anniversaries this week. A shout-out to Armor of God Catholic Radio with their three stations. They're celebrating 8 years with EWTN. So I want to send congratulations to Tom and Anne Marie McNew at Armor of God Catholic Radio. It was so good being with the two of you and all of the beautiful, beautiful people who support your efforts there at Armor of God when Jack and I were there not all that long ago. We had such a lovely time right there in Belden, Texas. Just very, very happy for the 8 years that you've celebrated. Let's go for another 8 and then another 8 and then another 8. What do you say? Let's do that together. And then Red Sea Catholic Radio

866 is the way that you can join us live here on Women of Grace Live, where we love having holy conversation with you. You use that very same number to get your text message to us. So don't be shy. Use both of those numbers and get in touch with us today. I'd love to talk with you. I'd love to receive your text message. We do have a text message that we're going to go to in just a moment here. But I want to remind you that today is the solemnity of St. Peter and Paul. It's a wonderful, wonderful day. We look at these two great evangelists. We look at these two great men. And one of the first things I think that our attention is drawn to is that neither one of them were very perfect, right? St. Peter was a hothead. You know, he would fly off of the handle. He was very impetuous. He was given to emotional outbursts, so to speak. We see that in sacred scripture. We even see Jesus rebuking the Satan that was expressing itself through him at one point in sacred scripture, right? So we see him. We see him being, you know, rather quick-tempered, but also, you know, very impulsive in his responses. And then we look at St. Paul, and St. Paul killed Christians. He was a murderer of Christians. Imagine such a thing. So we look at these two men, and we, you know, kind of could do a case study on each one of them if we wanted to, and say these are the two most unlikely men to become evangelists for Jesus Christ and to do great things for the church, to be inspired by the Holy Spirit, and whose writings have preserved all of this time, right? Two millennia, right? That's incredible. Incredible. So it leads us to consider this. You know, if God could use St. Peter and his, you know, impetuousness, impulsiveness, his hot-headedness, and if he could use St. Paul, who murdered people, to proclaim his good news, then he can use you. He can use me, right? He can use all of us. And maybe that's the takeaway for today, that you know, God can use all of us, not in spite of our weaknesses, but when those weaknesses are surrendered to him, it's those weaknesses that he can actually use to forward his work. Look what he did. Let's take Paul for an example here. Look what he did. He took Paul's zeal for killing Christians, transformed that into a zeal to save souls. Incredible. Absolutely incredible. Let's look at Peter. He took Peter's impulsiveness, his eagerness, his almost overstimulation, he took all of that and he processed that into the great, great charism of perseverance, of constancy. Amazing what God can do. So if you're looking at yourself today and you're saying, God could never use me, oh my goodness, we need to have an adjustment. You know, we've got to, you know, dust off the lens of our eyes and look a little bit more clearly. God is looking to you. So I would ask you, you know, how has God used you in spite of your shortcomings? How has he used you in the past? What is it saying to you about how he wants to use you in the future? What would you consider to be your greatest shortcoming? And how do you think he would like to take that shortcoming and turn that into one of your greatest strengths? And what would that virtue be? Let's talk about it today. 833-288-EWTN. That's 833-288-3986. And hey, listen, if you don't know what any of that would be for you, why not just wing a little prayer to St. Peter and St. Paul today and ask them, you know, hey, listen, you know, help me to see. Help me to see clearly. Because you can bet on one thing. They began to see clearly, or they never could have written those beautiful epistles that still guide us and lead us in so many ways. Really a type of practical application, right, of Jesus' good and excellent teachings, showing us how to live them when it's convenient and when it isn't convenient, when it's difficult and when it's easy, when we get great joy out of it, and when it seems as though that's eluding us. They teach us the way to go. 833-288-EWTN. That's 833-288-3986. So here, let's, I think that this text message fits in very beautifully with what we're talking about here. So this comes to us from Michael. And Michael says this, Jeanette, how do I focus and not grind my teeth as my skin crawls in frustration in my holy hour? Without fail,

0: If there is one other person in the chapel with me, they whisper as though they are either incapable of praying silently or think that I am incapable of hearing. I would be less aggravated if they would just pray in a regular speaking voice, but the fact that they think they are whispering silently somehow frustrates me. How do I not let their fervent and focused prayer not keep me from praying in a fervent or focused way? Oh gosh, Michael, this is a really good question. So first of all, let's just begin with a little exhortation here to all of the individuals today who love going to Adoration of the Blessed Sacrament. What a beautiful thing. We should strive very hard to make some time for Jesus every week before his sacred presence, whether he is exposed in the monstrance or reposed in the tabernacle. It is a good thing to do. We become transformed by way of it. Whether we are struggling with distractions and are tempted in every way to get up and walk out, or whether we are staying there in that same perseverance, right, in that same constancy that we see exhibited by St. Peter and St. Paul, if we stay there and we nonetheless offer that as a sacrifice of praise. So I really want to encourage everybody to consider that. And Michael, how happy I am to know that you make time every week to sit with our Lord and that other people do with you as well. Now, I have to say this. When we are there before our Lord, the attitude of heart that we should have and the disposition that we should express would be one of absolute reverence, right? Absolute reverence. We are sitting before our Lord Jesus Christ. We are sitting in front of, whether exposed or reposed, the body, blood, soul, and divinity of our Lord Jesus Christ. This demands decorum. It demands reverence. It demands an outward expression that even by way of exhibiting it begins to speak to our mind and to our soul that this is a very important, awesome moment that demands from us an awesome, holy response. Sometimes what happens, Michael, is that people inadvertently begin to mutter their prayers, which is what I think you are suggesting. It's not a spoken voice that's loud, but it's more of a silent kind of muttering that escapes the lips and nonetheless can be heard. And I think that people are not aware of that most of the time. So I would urge you, I mean, you know, if you have an opportunity to speak with the person at some point other than before the Blessed Sacrament, to just simply say, you know, I've overheard your conversation with the Lord, and it's quite lovely. And I know that you probably are not even aware of the fact that I could hear, but you might want to know that so that if you would like to make that a private conversation with our Lord, there wouldn't be others that would be privy to it. Something like that, you know, which is basically pointing out the fact that these prayers are lovely, the fact that it's good that this person is praying, you're affirming that person and their efforts, but is also, you know, looking at perhaps they don't want everybody to hear. So you're looking out for them in a certain way, and it exercises a great deal of charity to express it that way, right? Instead of allowing your frustration or your grinding of teeth, as you put it, to, you know, to be the voice for what it is that you want to say to this person. And I think that, you know, anytime we want to issue fraternal correction, that's the kind of a thing that we want to do. You know, we want to point out, you know, what the potential difficulty is. But if there is a way to phrase it that really is a benefit to the other party, that can be received by them, then we should strive to do that, you know, because our goal here is not to offend anybody, nor to, you know, perhaps put a finger or a thumb on a bruise of the heart. We don't want to do that. So the way in which we phrase things, our body language, our tone of voice, all of that can be something that is consoling and can be received, or it can be something that hurts or even offends. And then the good advice that we're trying to offer is lost in that emotion, in that emotional response to it. So, you know, try to do that. Try to consider that. Now, what do you do in the meantime? I mean, you don't want to turn around and speak to the person in the midst of all that. First of all, you don't want to interrupt their prayer, even though your prayer has been interrupted. It's a sign of charity not to want to do that, right? Not to return, you know, injury for injury or, you know, or irritation for irritation. You don't want to do that. So what do you do about this? Well, this reminds me of little Therese. And you'll remember, if you've read Story of a Soul, she recounts that there was a religious sister that would be in chapel with her. And this religious sister would, I can't remember if she would click her teeth or she would rattle her beads. I don't know which it was, but she would do something that just absolutely got under the skin of little Therese. And it's helpful sometimes to realize that even the saints had things that irritated them, right? It helps us to realize that they're human and they still made it the whole way to sanctity, and we're human, so that means we can make it to sanctity too. But it also does something else. It helps us to see how it is that they handle the situation so that we can learn by their expression of virtue in those moments, and we can grow by way of it. So what did she do? She said that, you know, she knew that the devil had to be mixed up in this in some way, right? She said that the fact that she was so irritated, you know, had to say that the evil one was really stirring things up within her. So she decided she was going to fight fire with fire. If he was trying to stir her up, the fire that she was going to use was going to be the fire of charity. And so she offered that. She offered that as a sacrifice to God, right? She strived to be particularly nice to that religious sister as well. She went out of her way to try to be patient, even in that time of prayer. And she took that irritation and she offered it as mortification to God, as a sign. The very act of enduring it became for her a sign of her love for God. So she allowed that irritation to become something of great value, really a pearl of great price in her own spiritual life. She allowed that to become the means by which she would offer a sacrifice through that mortification of her natural inclination to God. And so, Michael, I would encourage you to do that. And I'm going to tell you something. I mean, in a spiritual life, you know, this mortification, this idea of passive mortifications is very, very important, and it's very, very key. So mortifications come to us in two ways. They come to us passively or actively. Active mortification is that which we offer to God through deliberate choice, right? It's the fasting that we do. It's the praying for an extra 20 minutes when we'd rather go to sleep at night. It's the praying of the rosary when we're exhausted and we haven't gotten to it yet and we decide we're going to pray it nonetheless, right? It's those kinds of things. Those are our mortifications. It's one of little Therese's mortifications is that when she was really, really thirsty, she would delay it, not like all day, but she would delay it by a few minutes before she would quench her thirst. Little things. That was her way. Her way is the little way, right? So that would be active mortification, an active sacrifice for the Lord that we initiate. Passive mortifications are the opportunities that God permits to happen to us in our daily life. These are the ones that come not by our choosing, but by God's permissive will, such as this person that drives you crazy, muttering in adoration, right? This happens, and God says, here, look, I'm offering you a beautiful gift. I'm offering you an opportunity to grow in holiness, to take another little step forward through an act of mortification. Offer this to me. It's a sacrifice of praise. It's a dying to self in some way. So that is what I would suggest to you, Michael. I think that would be a very, very beautiful way to take something that the evil one would try to use to get on your last nerve, and rather to take it and to offer it to God. And something really quite remarkable begins to happen in that process. And what remarkable begins to happen is that it bears fruit. And one of the fruits that it bears is the fruit of joy. And so the mortifications, the little sufferings, become joyful. As a matter of fact, might I even say, in the case of the saints, I'm not sure any of us is at this point yet, but maybe you are. In the case of some of the saints, that joy was so great that they looked forward to the opportunities of mortification. They looked forward to the opportunities of these little sufferings that come to us throughout the course of our natural day. So that's what I would say. So look at your skin crawling, right, and your teeth wanting to grind, Michael, as an opportunity to offer it to God. That's what I would say. It's the way of the saints. It's the way of little Therese. And golly gee whizzikers, isn't she something? 833-288-EWTN. That's 833-288-3986 is the way that you can join me today. Oh, please do. We'd love to hear from you.
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0: Welcome back, everybody. 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I am Johnette Williams. 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So get on out there and join us and see what's going on. 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That's 833-288-3986. That is the way, as I say, that you can join us today. You can send your text message to that same number. We like to get your texts. We like to get your phone calls. We're talking about, you know, some of the shortcomings that we have in our life that God's actually used Has he used a shortcoming of yours in your life? I'll just share a quick little story with you before I tell you about some more of the upcoming events at Women of Grace. I remember years ago, I've told you this in the past, and you know, I can be somewhat of a bit of a strong-willed person. I can be. I've worked on that. I've tried through the years to become more, what's the word, more... less strong-willed. I don't know what the opposite of that is, you know, more amenable, and not think that my way is the highway. I was much like that when I was younger. All of that being said, I remember one evening I was telling the Lord, you know, Lord, I'm so sorry. I'm so stubborn. I mean, I'm so sorry you have to put up with me, right? And I sensed the Lord say to me way down deep in the bottom of my heart, where St. Francis de Sales says, we hear the voice of God. He actually confirmed that. He said, yes, you know, he said, you can be stubborn. He says, but do you know what happens when you surrender that stubbornness to me? This is what was going on interiorly. And I said, no, Lord, what happens? He says, when you give me your stubbornness, I turn it into perseverance. And you're going to need perseverance for what I'm going to ask you to do. Isn't that something? So, you know, sometimes what we see as a shortcoming, and it probably is a shortcoming if we recognize it. I'm sure that more people than ourselves already know it's a shortcoming. But when we recognize that and we are willing to give it to the Lord, and we are willing to receive in return the grace he wants to give us, then that shortcoming becomes a virtue. And the recognition of that shortcoming actually is, you know, a prompting of the Holy Spirit that comes by way of an invitation. He is inviting us to surrender it because God wants to use it. I mean, he wants to use everything about you. He wants to use everything about you. But the weaknesses, he wants you to give to him. And that's what Paul did. That's what Peter did. They gave God their weaknesses, you know? And then look what he did. Tremendous and wonderful things through them. That's really the hallmark of God's action. That's what he wants to do, you know? And the grace is there. We just have to employ it. All right, I just do want to remind you about our upcoming Women of Grace retreat at Malvern this year. It is happening the weekend of July 24th through the 26th. It is emotional. It is emotional balance in a topsy-turvy world. We've got a great panel of speakers coming up. It's preceded by the Benedicta Institute Enrichment Seminar that is going to be on understanding forgiveness. So I invite you once again to get out to our website and to check everything out. 833-288-EWTN. That's 833-288-3986. Our website address, womenofgrace.com. Very easy breezy, very quick to get to. We just invite you to do that. We certainly do. All right, we've got a question out here that came in to us from Joe, and he is listening on YouTube, and I invite you to send your questions to us too. 833-288-EWTN is the way you can text them to us, and I also invite you to use that same number to call us today. He says, hello, everyone. I hope all is well. This is Joe listening on YouTube. Question, what is the opinion on St. Laura Montoya? The TV series we have been watching makes her seem a bit crazy or odd. It also makes her seem extremely driven and too over the top. I can't seem to believe the TV series captured her true character. Thank you. Real men listen to Women of Grace. Yes, they do, Joe. That puts a big old smile on my face. They certainly do. So, you know, St. Laura Montoya, she was beatified by John Paul II, and she was canonized in 2013. And that was by Benedict the 16th. And she is a Colombian, the first Colombian, I believe, saint. And, you know, one of the interesting things, of course, and I don't know where it is, Joe, that you're watching this ongoing series about her, but if it's in secular television, you know, you can always be certain that there's going to be a certain bias, there's going to be a certain skew. And so you're right to be a bit suspicious of the way in which it's, she is being presented to you. The fact of the matter is, she's a canonized saint. For her beatification, at least one miracle had to come by way of her intercession. And then for her canonization, another miracle had to come by way of her intercession. And the church, Holy Mother Church, is very careful who it is that she canonizes. And that's why there are these steps that lead to ultimate canonization and take somebody the full distance, or somebody flags along the way because for whatever reason, it isn't their time to be canonized, or perhaps, you know, that title ought not to be theirs with a capital S for whatever reason God might have. So we're never really going to get, I think, a very clear picture. But I do want to say this about a saint. A saint is zealous for what they do. A saint is zealous for what they do. And so sometimes the world would look at a saint and say, this person is absolutely out of his or her mind. And you can know that to be true because of so many saints that experience such resistance to their desires to move forward in the path that God was calling them to, whether it was into religious life or into the priesthood. You know the numbers of stories where there was all kinds of resistance from family and friends, right? People thinking that they were throwing away their gift and their talent or the beautiful occupation or state in life that God had entrusted to them. I'm thinking of one saint right now, Saint Teresa Benedicta of the Cross. I had the interview last week to interview Dr. Robert McNamara, who's written a tremendous book about her, and she really is the inspiration for our Benedicta, see, our Benedicta Institute for Women and our Benedicta Enrichment Seminars, and all that we do by way of that is named for her, right? She was brilliant, an absolutely brilliant Jewish woman who came into the Catholic Church, much to the heartache of her mother. And I do believe that her family sat Shiva for her, you know, which is what the Jews do when somebody passes. But she nonetheless was inspired by St. Teresa of Avila and became a Carmelite religious sister. She was also brilliant, a brilliant philosopher. And though her career was not as broad as it could have been in our day and time because there were restrictions on women in higher education at that time, it was very difficult for them to have any kind of true academic standing within the universities at that time. She nonetheless was well-respected, well-known, and at the height of her acknowledgement, when she was really busting through, you know, those kinds of barriers that existed, at the height of that, she's traveling, she's talking about education, she's talking about her philosophy of woman, she's going here, she's going there, she's going ever. At the height of that, she enters Carmel, and people thought she was crazy. People thought she was crazy, right? But she wasn't crazy. She was following a higher ideal. She had a pursuit that God was leading her towards that ultimately would culminate in martyrdom and canonization. And she followed that route. She followed that path. So oftentimes, you know, what could seem a little overzealous, what could seem a little exceptional is basically, you know, the full bloom of what zeal is, and it is the exceptionalism that makes a saint. So, you know, I would go out there, I would read, you know, a biography of hers that's been given. She had a very difficult life. Precarious economic conditions ultimately ended up sending her to an orphanage that her aunt, Maria de Jesus, who was a religious sister, managed. But see how God used that? There was that interior seed that was planted to become a religious sister herself and to found a religious order. So, you know, I would encourage you to find out more about her. And I have to say this, you know, when people exemplify a great virtue, in the eyes of the world, they're always going to appear foolish. They always will, because they stand in opposition to the worldly way of evaluation. It's not by the achievement of the world. It's not by the advancement in the world. It's not by the riches and the values of the world. It's by the riches and the values of the kingdom of God, right? It is the achievement of grace through that constant desire to move forward one step at a time, even when we get in our own way, to overcome that through the graces of the sacrament of reconciliation, and to pick ourselves up and to begin again. See, that's the sign of a saint. A saint never gives up. A saint never gives up. A saint keeps moving forward, even sometimes when they're dragging themselves to the next step. The saint continues to move forward. 833-288-EWTN. That's 833-288-3986 is the way that you can join us live here on Women of Grace Live, where we love having that holy conversation with you. It is the very same number that you use to text your message to us. So we've had a couple of text messages today, but no phone calls. So has God never used a shortcoming? Has he never used a shortcoming in your life to become an instrument of grace for you? Oh, my goodness sakes. I'll bet you just don't know about them, because I'm quite certain that they are there. You know, and the spiritual life is made out of that stuff. It's made out of that stuff. We were talking about this opportunity for mortification that God entrusts to us. You know, mortifications can be, I mentioned to you, active or passive, but they also can be interior or exterior. Right? Interior or exterior. Sometimes that interior mortification is that which we suffer, whether it's an illness, whether it's tolerating another individual that drives us loony, or whether it is putting up with ourselves, right? It's an interior offering, right? But it can also be exterior. It can be something that, as I said earlier, we initiate that can be seen. It can be something that involves that manifestation of our love for God by way of sacrifice. And I don't know about you, but you know, sometimes I drive myself crazy. So I'm sure that I must drive others crazy a little bit too, right? But that shortcoming has to be looked at through another lens. It has to be looked through the lens of what is God saying to me? You know, why is he bringing this shortcoming into my mind? Why do I constantly seem to be moving in this direction? How does he want to redeem that and use it for his benefit, right? And what is it that he wants to do? He wants to redeem us. He wants to make a saint out of us. He wants for us to experience his own glory. He wants that glory to live in us, most likely in the very place where the shortcoming currently is reigning. So, you know, to be able to identify that which drives us loony, to identify those shortcomings that of ourselves that might drive other people loony, that would be a really good thing. So I think it's Benedict that actually beatified her, and Pope Francis that canonized her. I'm getting a correction on that. Thank you for that. And it is a new soap opera in Colombia, and it is causing quite a stir to the main subject. It says the 24-episode mega production is shrouded in controversy after devotees of the missionary nun known universally as Madre Lara filed a lawsuit seeking to correct what they say is an unseemly depiction. She was born in Colombia in 1874, went on to become a nun and a teacher who devoted her life to protecting indigenous tribes from discrimination, if not outright violence, by the country's white elite. Her work on their behalf was emulated in poor, mostly black and indigenous communities across Colombia, and today hundreds of missionaries from her order are in 21 countries from Angola to Haiti. The Congregation of Missionaries of Mary Immaculate and St. Catherine of Siena is the order she founded, and says that despite repeated requests, it was never consulted about the script. So the order also has denounced the telenovela over fears that it will depict romantic relationships they say never existed and tasteless dialogue by men criticizing Montoya's physical appearance. So that's a summary of the article. Thank you, Vanessa, for that. And so, as I said earlier, you know, typically a saint is not going to fare well in secular media. It just isn't likely. Nope. Not going to happen. Not going to happen. She is, by the way, the patron saint of orphans because she was an orphan. And she is also the patron saint of those who have been discriminated against because of race or ethnicity. So a beautiful saint, and one I think that we should seek intercession and ask her for, you know, her prayers for the situations that we see happening in our own midst today. 833-288-EWTN. That's 833-288-3986 is the way that you can join us here on Women of Grace Live. We do love having that holy conversation with you. Phone lines are all open right now, and I am eager to talk with you. So just pick up the phone and give us a call. So we're talking a little bit about the spiritual life, really, by way of Michael's question that came earlier, and also by way of this precious saint, Saint Laura Montoya, as we are seeing there. And I, you know, the spiritual life is really a walk. The spiritual life is a path. It's a path that ultimately can lead us to union with God. And I've been taking a really profound look at that through the eyes of the saint that I mentioned earlier, and that is Saint Thérèse of Lisieux. And Saint Thérèse of Lisieux is kind of front and center because of this work that I'm doing with regard to her spiritual way right now. And, you know, her little way is something that makes accessible to us. Great virtue makes accessible to us, you know, great grace. And her little way is that she recognized her weakness. She recognized her littleness. She recognized that it was impossible for her, totally impossible for her, to do great things. She was called to cloister. She couldn't go out into the world to the missions, as her heart longed to do. She couldn't offer her life as a sacrifice to God through martyrdom, as she longed to do. But what she began to realize, that within the structure of Carmel, God was calling her to do both. He was calling her to go to the missions by praying for the missions, by praying for the priests who were missionaries. And she made that her life's goal. That's what she did in the 24 short years that she was on this earth. And out of those 24 short years, for the 8 of those years that she was in Carmel, she used that time to pray for priests. Every little contradiction, every little mortification, every little irritation, she offered to God for the sake of those priests. And in some way, was spiritually with them in their pursuit. As far as martyrdom goes, she died of tuberculosis, a tuberculosis that had invaded her body, had really just run rampant through her body. She had tuberculosis in her intestines throughout the entirety of her little being. And she offered that as a martyrdom to God for the sake of the missions. And so here's this little saint who never left Carmel once she entered, but nonetheless did great things for the missions, did great things for the sake of the church, offered her life to God. And it's so interesting because, and I might have mentioned this to you a week or so ago, I don't remember, but it's so interesting because following her death, you know, she died in 1897, I believe it was. And following her death, of course, in a few short years, World War I began. And during World War I, many, many, many soldiers, independent of each other, wrote to Carmel saying that this little sister came to them on the battlefields and ministered to them on the battlefields. And they identified her as Saint Thérèse of Lisieux, whose autobiography, after she passed away, The Story of a Soul, just was outrageously popular. So isn't that interesting? Though she was not able to go to the missions, to the battlefield for souls, right, during her life, God nonetheless permitted her to show up on the battlefields to minister to those soldiers that were there fighting for that which was good, that which was true, that which was beautiful. Isn't that something? The way of God. He works in such mysterious ways. And my guess that is this, that He is actually working in your life in a very mysterious way right now, whether you're aware of it or not. Whether you're aware of it or not, in no way determines whether he is there or not. Let's go to Sandra. She's in Westfield, Massachusetts today. Good morning to you, Sandra. We just have a little bit of time left, so hello.
9: Hello, Jeanette. Okay, I'll try to be as fast as I can.
0: Okay.
9: In June, this is about my shortcoming. In June, I did a novena to the Sacred Heart of Jesus. Shortly after the novena, I lost very important keys to my home, to my car, the key fob, yada, yada. Then on EWTN or someplace on this station, I heard about sanctifying grace and how it is used to lead us to holiness. And I had never heard of that before. But when I lost the keys that night, then and there, I said, I'm going to do a novena now to Our Lady, Undoer of Knots. I did that. And during this whole time, I'm thinking to myself, I think I'm coming full circle. I think there's a connection between my novena to Sacred Heart, me hearing about the sanctifying grace, me turning to Our Lady, Undoer of Knots. And then yesterday on day 9 of the novena, voila, I found the keys. And I want to say my shortcoming was with like uncharitable thinking, uncharitable words, and sometimes even disordered passions to have greater self-control. And throughout this debacle, I felt at peace, and I just think it was all connected.
0: Oh my goodness, Sandra, that is an absolutely beautiful story. And I very quickly want to say that oftentimes that prayer to Our Lady Undoer of Knots, the novena prayer, especially when tied to the rosary, the intention that we're praying for is there even before the novena is done. Thanks for your story today. God bless all of you. A beautiful way to end. Bye-bye now.
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20: Peter the Rock. But how are we to understand the new first name Peter? It certainly does not portray the character of this man whom Flavius Josephus's description of the Galilean national temperament so recognizably fits. Brave, kind-hearted, trusting, but also easily influenced and eager for change. The designation Rock can be understood only in terms of mystery. Simon Peter will be by Jesus' commission precisely what he is not by flesh and blood. A rabbinical text may shed some light on what is meant here. Yahweh spoke, "How can I create the world when these godless men will arise to vex me?" But when God looked upon Abraham, who was also to be born, he spoke, "Behold, I have found a rock upon which I can build and found the world." He therefore called Abraham a rock. "Look upon the rock from which you have been hewn." Abraham, the father of faith, is by his faith the rock that holds back chaos, the onrushing primordial flood of destruction, and thus sustains creation. Simon Peter, the first to confess Jesus as the Christ and the first witness of the resurrection, now becomes, by virtue of his Abrahamic faith, which is renewed in Christ, the rock that stands against the impure tide of unbelief and its destruction of man.
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22: 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Father Ricardo is a priest and parish pastor in the Archdiocese of Detroit. He also serves as a consultant to the Archdiocesan Department of Evangelism, Catechesis, and Schools. Father Ricardo completed his graduate studies at Sacred Heart Major Seminary in Detroit and the Gregorian University in Rome. He was ordained in 1996. This episode is entitled RCIA for Catholics number 12, Prayer number 1. Today's show is program number 757. And now here's Father John Ricardo. We hope you enjoy.
23: We'll certainly cover how to pray with Scripture. We might cover or look at why it is that God so often seems to say no. I'm open to the Spirit really coming to lead us. Tonight I wanted to lay out some basics on prayer, and then much like we did last night, we had a meeting last night here for all the parents of students in religious ed, both in the school and in the after school and the family program. And it was kind of a night to lay out a vision for where we're going and what it is that we are to expect and what it is that I as pastor expects of parents. Tonight's something similar. It's kind of a beginning, maybe an encouragement for us to get some things in place that may not be in place, an incentive for us to commit again to doing some things that we all want to do. I mean, we're here because presumably we either already pray, we'd like to pray more, are looking for some help for prayer. We do all those things. So tonight is an opportunity just to kind of circle the wagons and do a little incentive and encouragement for us. I put at the top of the outline a quote which I find to be continually provocative. It's from Soren Kierkegaard, who was a great Protestant author. And he says, "If I could prescribe only one remedy for all of the ills of the modern world, I would prescribe silence. For even if the word of God were spoken in the world, it could not be heard. There is too much noise. Therefore, create silence." Some of you may or may not remember those years of preparation that we had leading into the celebration of the year 2000. I know many parishes, and I think we did here at Good Counsel, although I can't speak from personal experience, but we did kind of a three-year prep to get ready for the celebration of the new millennium, the beginning into the third millennium of Christianity. And shortly after that celebration of the year 2000, Pope John Paul wrote a letter, and the letter was basically, okay, so now what do we do? Now that we've celebrated this, where do we go from here? And in the middle of that letter, in paragraph 32, and I've actually copied this is the long handout. he says something which I really take as something like our marching orders, and maybe me personally in a particular way, marching orders as a pastor. I'm going to read briefly from the beginning of paragraph 32 and then from the middle of paragraph 33. He's talking about holiness and how there is a demand for us as Christians to live a life of holiness, which simply means to give our lives to God, to do everything that we do as men and women who are integrated, who try to take all our thoughts captive to Christ. And he says, this training in holiness calls for a Christian life distinguished above all in the art of prayer. The Jubilee year, that's 2000, has been a year of more intense prayer, both personal and communal, but we well know that prayer cannot be taken for granted. And this is the line that strikes me oftentimes. We have to learn to pray. I'm mindful, especially with our youth in the school and in the parish at large, we talk about prayer all the time, but many of them have never seen prayer. It's a word that we all know, but what's it mean to pray? I mean, what do we do when we pray? We think of praying as saying prayers, but those aren't actually the same thing. Many of us say prayers and never pray. I often say prayers that aren't, in fact, real experience of prayer. I'll say something on that distinction in a minute. So we have to learn how to pray. And we all know God wants me to pray. I want to pray. I start to pray. I stop praying. I pray sporadically through the day. My work is my prayer. All those things that we hear people say, or that we ourselves say, and that we do. And so we're all looking for help. You know, you run down to Borders and Barnes & Noble or any secular bookstore, and the spirituality section is huge. He talks about this at the beginning of paragraph 33, that there is this widespread interest in spirituality, which is to say that we're looking for something as a people. We're aware that there's more to life, and we're looking for someone to help us find it. And the church so often has just dropped the ball on helping people find it. So people run off to yoga, or they run off to this, or they run off to these meditation techniques, which teach us how to empty our minds and slow down. But that's not the goal. The goal isn't to empty my mind and to slow down. The goal is to get into a relationship with God. That may require me to slow down and to be silent, but I'm not just supposed to become one with the eternal nothing. I'm supposed to talk and to listen to Him. So that's a good thing that there's this hunger out there. It's not so good thing that the church hasn't done all that much to help. And so in paragraph 33, he says, our Christian communities must become genuine schools of prayer. And these next 4 weeks are simply an attempt to try to begin that. We're not going to go to class or sum up everything in 4 hour-and-a-half sessions or so. But it can at least start us and give us some basics. And that's what tonight's kind of a beginning to do. But it's not merely because of the Pope's words or Kierkegaard's great quote that I want to do this. I've said this often at Mass here at Good Counsel, but my experience here over and over again has convinced me that most of the people anyway, or many of the people who come in to see me, while they may utter prayers throughout the day, much of what people are coming to talk to me about wouldn't be what they would be coming to talk to me about if they had a real life of prayer. They might be coming to me talking about something else or what they're hearing in prayer, but oftentimes, for whatever reason, we simply haven't gotten into the habit of not merely saying sporadic prayers throughout the day, but of really making it a priority, not just a priority, I would say the priority, to begin our day talking and listening to God. And so this is, in many ways, just a response to what I see pastorally, that we're looking for help in how to do that oftentimes. And so I want to try to help that. God has made us in such a way that we're relational, huh? So we look for help from one another. We go to each other. We ask questions. But oftentimes we do that to circumvent the one who's most important to go to, who is the Lord. And oftentimes we don't go to Him, if we go to Him, expecting Him to talk. But He really does talk. Jesus said, "My sheep know my voice." That wasn't hyperbole. We are to recognize His voice, whether it's spoken to me through the words revealed in Scripture, or whether it's spoken to me in the silence of my heart, or in the many different ways that God speaks to us. He speaks to us all the time. The problem is, I can't hear if I'm not being quiet. I'm going to say something about some of the kind of more practical things as we go a little bit further along. That's kind of the incentive for this, although there's two other kind of incentives. One's much more personal. The other is kind of cultural right now. The personal one is, I would be quick to argue that my prayer is at least as rote as anybody's in here right now. At least. And I spend an hour every morning praying. And I'm aware of how mechanical my prayer gets, of how dry it can get, of how routine it can get. And I'm someone who, for lots of different reasons, got into the habit of doing this a long time ago. So if I'm there, I'm willing to bet that some others of us are there. So I'm kind of hoping that in encouraging all of us, I can get out of it too. So I'm seeing this as a personal help from God for myself. But also, it's hard not to think of the timing of what's going on in our economy right now as a great encouragement from the Lord just to say, you know, where are you putting your hope? Where are you putting your trust? Is it in my 401k? Is it in the future economy of our country? Or is it really in Him? And so I find these situations and the uncertainty and the unrest and the questions that we all live in with in our country to be a perfect time for us to be encouraged by the Lord to kind of run to Him. Always it takes a crisis to bring us to the Lord. At least it does in my life. This yellow sheet is a brief quote from Peggy Noonan, who used to be Ronald Reagan's speechwriter. She wrote a book called John Paul the Great. She has in here, I'll just read a little bit of this as we start. I think this is a great kind of an accessible description of prayer. Finding God isn't hard because God wants to be found. But keeping God can be hard. He wants to be kept, of course, but for most of us, finding Him and keeping Him is the difference between falling in love and staying in love. The latter involves a decision that is held to. So here's a path to finding Him and keeping Him. One, get yourself in trouble. Isn't it funny how often it is that when we fall in some way or we experience a struggle in some way, the Lord all of a sudden seems to be so much richer to us because we're profoundly aware of how much we need Him. That's always the case in my life. You know, you're living fine, you're just kind of coasting, everything's great, but boom, all of a sudden you come back from the doctor and you got a bad diagnosis, or the economy just fell apart, the market dropped 777 points, or my job didn't come through, whatever it is. And prayer is rich. All of a sudden, I'm attentive. Jonah walks through Nineveh and goes, 40 days more, and you will be destroyed. And all of a sudden, we're listening. When I hear prosperity and peace and everything's going well, why listen? So first, get yourself in trouble. Let life make you miserable. This shouldn't be hard. A bad night in a bad inn. Teresa of Avila is said to have described our earthly life. I love that line. A bad night in a bad inn. I won't read the rest of that, but it's a great reflection, I think, that just speaks true to us. And I think the crisis that we're going through as a country right now is a good incentive from the Lord for us to turn to Him in earnest. Starting point for prayer is God's search for us. This is really dumbfounding to me. God is the absolutely perfect being. He lacks nothing, needs nothing, isn't bored, and He wants me to know Him. That's the starting point for prayer, God's search for us. In every religion, with the exception of Christianity, Judaism, and Islam, it's us looking for God. That's not the case with the monotheistic religions. And of course, ultimately, in the course of Christianity, it's God looking for us. Though He needs nothing, He wants me. That's the starting point. He didn't make me to be a servant. He didn't make me to be a slave. He made me to be His friend. He's called me to, and desires for me, to enter into a friendship with Him. And we all know from our lives the difference that friends make. One of the real crises in our day, maybe particularly among men, is a lack of friends. I mean, real friends. People whom we can talk about anything with, or the things that really matter with. Well, God invites me to be His friend. That's an extraordinary reality. And just like a friendship comes into our lives and it changes everything, so friendship with the Lord changes everything. Friendship with a creature is a remarkable thing, but it's a creature, great as it is. Can't make an ultimate difference. Friendship with God makes an ultimate difference because I can't ever lose Him, because He won't die. He won't let me down. He won't be unfaithful. He won't run away. He doesn't move. The best prayer that I know of that describes this, many of you know this. This is a prayer written by Mother Teresa, or at least purportedly written by Mother Teresa. No one really seems to know. These aren't just words that I want you to hear. This is exactly what all the data of Revelation, all the events that are recorded in the Scripture, and above all, what the resurrection and the crucifixion of Jesus tell us. And so I've given this to us so that we can take it home and read it and pray with it at length and in our leisure. But I want us to hear it because it really is the starting point for coming to a better understanding of this reality that God is looking for me. and for you. So this is Jesus speaking. It is true. I stand at the door of your heart day and night, even when you're not listening, even when you doubt it could be me, I am there. I await even the smallest sign of your response, even the least whispered invitation that will allow me to enter. And I want you to know that whenever you invite me, I do come, always, without fail. Silent and unseen I come, but with infinite power and love, and bringing the many gifts of my Spirit. I come with my mercy, with my desire to forgive and heal you, and with a love for you beyond your comprehension. A love every bit as great as the love I have received from the Father. I come longing to console you and give you strength, lift you up, and bind all your wounds.

haven't done. I love you for you, for the beauty and dignity my Father gave you by creating you in his own image. It is a dignity you have often forgotten, a beauty you have tarnished by sin. But I love you as you are, and I have shed my blood to win you back. If you only ask me with faith, my grace will touch all that needs changing in your life, and I will give you the strength to free yourself from sin and all its destructive power. I know what's in your heart. I know your loneliness and all your hurts, the rejections, the judgments, the humiliations. I carried it all before you, and I carried it all for you, so you might share my strength and victory. I know especially your need for love, how you are thirsting to be loved and cherished, but how often have you thirsted in vain by seeking that love selfishly, striving to fill the emptiness inside you with passing pleasures, with the even greater emptiness of sin. Do you thirst for love? Come to me, all you who thirst. I will satisfy you and fill you. Do you thirst to be cherished? I cherish you more than you can imagine, to the point of dying on a cross for you. I thirst for you. Yes, that's the only way to even begin to describe my love for you. I thirst for you. I thirst to love you and to be loved by you. That is how precious you are to me. I thirst for you. Come to me, and I will fill your heart and heal your wounds. I will make you a new creation and give you peace, even in all your trials. I thirst for you. You must never doubt my mercy, my acceptance of you, my desire to forgive, my longing to bless you and live my life in you. I thirst for you. If you feel unimportant in the eyes of the world, that matters not at all. For me, there is no one any more important in the entire world than you. I thirst for you. Open to me. Come to me. Thirst for me. Give me your life, and I will prove to you how important you are to my heart. Don't you realize that my Father already has a perfect plan to transform your life beginning from this moment? Trust in me. Ask me every day to enter and take charge of your life, and I will. I promise you before my Father in heaven that I will work miracles in your life. Why would I do this? Because I thirst for you. All I ask of you is that you entrust yourself to me completely. I will do all the rest. Even now, I behold the place my Father has prepared for you in my kingdom. Remember that you're a pilgrim in this life, on a journey home. Sin can never satisfy you or bring the peace you seek. All that you have sought outside of me has only left you more empty. So do not cling to the things of this life. Above all, do not run from me when you fall. Come to me without delay. When you give me your sins, you give me the joy of being your Savior. There is nothing I cannot forgive and heal. So come now and unburden your soul. No matter how far you may wander, no matter how often you forget me, no matter how many crosses you may bear in this life, there is one thing I want you to always remember, one thing that will never change. I thirst for you, just as you are. You don't need to change to believe in my love, for it will be your belief in my love that will change you. You forget me, and yet I am seeking you every moment of the day, standing at the door of your heart and knocking. Do you find this hard to believe? Then look at the cross. Look at my heart that was pierced for you. Have you not understood my cross? Then listen again to the words I spoke there, for they tell you clearly why I endured all this for you. I thirst. Yes, I thirst for you. As the rest of the psalm verse I was praying says of me, I looked for love and I found none. All your life, I've been looking for your love. I've never stopped seeking to love you and be loved by you. You have tried many other things in your search for happiness. Why not try opening your heart to me right now, more than you ever have before? Whenever you do open the door of your heart, whenever you come close enough, you will hear me say to you again and again, not in mere human words, but in spirit, no matter what you have done, I love you for your own sake. Come to me with your misery and your sins, with your troubles and needs, and with all your longing to be loved. I stand at the door of your heart and knock.

0: Open to me, for I thirst for you. I don't know a stronger prayer than that, nor words which are more appropriate coming from the Lord on the cross. And if you're like me, there is no way that can be true, because I know me. For you, maybe, but they are for me. Those are the Lord's words to each of us. And if we could really respond the way we would like to respond right now with no one around us, there would be a flood of tears. That's why I give it to us, so that such a flood can happen, so that we can experience, which is what the Lord wants to do when we pray, the transformative power of knowing how much he cares. And when I know that, then I really don't care what happens to the economy. Is it important? Of course it is. Am I supposed to be involved? Absolutely. If I got a right to play or a role to play in it, you better believe it. But I really don't care. What I care about is something which is stable. And Jesus is the rock. He's the one who's stable. Whether I'm in prison or I'm out, whether I'm in Africa or I'm here, whether I have food or I don't, whether my child's health is good or it's not. Because the last word belongs to him. And the last word is life. And love, and the triumph over death, and well done, good and faithful servant. Wait till you see what I have prepared. So the Lord is the one who's inviting us into this friendship. The catechism, how many people don't have a catechism? Cowards. All right, brave, thank you. Yes, all right. Hold them high, that's right, don't have one. I got about 20 of them, so if you need one, buy a catechism. There's only been two in the history of the church, as I've said many times, at least two universal ones. The whole back of the catechism is on prayer. It's some of the most beautiful teaching written by the church. You don't have to be a theologian to get it. It's written for us. Some of the parts in the catechism might be a struggle, but the section on prayer is beautiful. In paragraph 2560, it says, if you knew the gift of God, those are the words of Jesus to the woman at the Samaritan well who'd had five husbands, or one husband and five lovers. The wonder of prayer, it says, is revealed beside the well where we come seeking water. There Christ comes to meet every human being. It is he who first seeks us and asks for a drink. Jesus thirsts. His asking arises from the depths of God's desire for us. It's so easy for those just to be words. How could it be that God would desire me? I don't need to be here. You don't need to be here. I'm here because it was his desire to fashion me out of nothing, to bring me into existence, and to invite me to friendship. He desires me. Whether we realize it or not, prayer is the encounter of God's thirst with ours. God thirsts that we may thirst for him. So he's inviting us to friendship. But we see this over and over again in the scriptures. Adam. God forms Adam and he calls him to friendship. God breaks into Abraham's life. He invites him to friendship. He breaks into Moses' life. He invites him to friendship, and then he sends him out for a mission. He breaks into Samuel's life. He breaks into David's life. He breaks into Mary's life. He breaks into the disciples' life. And the same Jesus who did all those things that we see in the New Testament wants to evermore, not just a moment in the past that I can remember, but evermore, even tonight, break into my life and to yours. That's a reality. God wants each and every one of us tonight, before we go to bed, to hear his voice calling us by name into a deeper friendship. That's what he wants for me. Like Mother Teresa's prayer says, quoting Revelations 3:20, behold, I stand at the door and knock. Many of us know there's a famous painting by an Englishman. It's Jesus standing outside a house. He's knocking on the door. How many of us have seen this painting? Curious thing. The Lord's standing outside of the house. He's pounding on the door. He's not pounding. He's just kind of gently knocking. The odd thing about the painting is there is no doorknob on the door. That's what makes it to be most striking. There is no doorknob because we have to open it from the inside. The Lord will knock every moment of every day until I die. It's up to me to open, to invite him in, to let him in. He won't force his way because love has to be a free choice. And so the Lord here tonight, in front of the hearts that are all of ours with whatever condition they might be in, is just knocking, saying, let me in. I say to the kids all the time, you know, Jesus said, I came so that you may have abundant life. Got it? Got abundant life right now? I don't. I got a good life. I don't have abundant life. I get bored. I'm amazed how easily I get bored. You got abundant life, dripping with life? Because the Lord wants me to have that. Now, I'm not going to have it fully until I'm in heaven, obviously, but he wants me to have the abundance of life now. That's not the prosperity gospel. That's not, hey, you know, commit to Jesus and I'm going to have, you know, the new whatever. It's a deeper thing than that. It's not material stuff. It's internal. It's the sense of confidence of knowing that I'm loved. It's the freedom that knowing you're loved is given to us, which enables us to not really care what anybody else thinks of me. That's a great thing for youth. They come to know the love of God, and all of a sudden, who really cares what you think of me? Why would I be dependent upon your opinion if I know he loves me? Instead, so many of us get into trouble so often because we don't really know. We're not secure in our identity with the Lord. And so we try to find that security in other places. If we would but know it, things would be so different. But it's not just God searching for us. It is us searching for him. Even if you don't know it, and even if the people in the world don't know it, everybody's searching for God. They're searching for God because they're searching for happiness. We all want happiness. Every moral choice that I make is a search for happiness, even if it's a bad choice. Even if it's a sinful choice, it's a search for happiness. We just might be mistaken in thinking that it's going to get it to us when it won't. And the reason that's all a search for God is because God is happiness. He's the happiest of all beings. He made me to share in his own happiness. So we want him. Whether we know it or not, we want him. And it's only by entering into this friendship with him, not just by doing the things that God tells me to do, but entering into a friendship with him, that my life really gets transformed. So prayer is this meeting of my desire with God's desire. And the result is life-changing. Some of you might have seen, I put this in the parish paper. Here's an example of how life-changing prayer can be. This is a letter that I got from somebody not too long ago. Though I was raised Catholic, at some point I lost the image of God as a loving father, and I lost the belief that I was loved by him. Instead of seeing myself as a valuable child of his, I believed I was completely unlovable, a waste of time, and worth nothing to him or anyone else. Now, we may sit there and go, well, that's not me, but deep down, there's a part in many of us, which, though I would never say that out loud, is deathfully afraid of that, that there's something in me which is unlovable, given what I've done. What led to that self-image isn't important, but the implications are, though all appeared to be well on the outside, I wanted desperately to end my life and was engaging in behaviors that would eventually have brought that about. At the end of my proverbial rope and following the recommendation of a friend, I went, internally kicking and screaming, to an appointment with a priest and began meeting regularly with him and one of his assistants, a laywoman. During my meetings with them, spending time in front of the Blessed Sacrament was often recommended. I'll be the first to admit I was very skeptical, and I had a list of excuses for why I couldn't do it. Too busy, work long hours, it's boring. That's something only people my parents' and grandparents' ages do. I'm not even 30. A large part of me was convinced I wouldn't benefit at all. I mean, really, how is sitting in front of a metal object, talking to someone I can't see, supposed to help me? Sure, the priest says it works. Of course it works for him. He's a priest with incredible faith. My faith is nowhere near as strong. Another part of me was terrified that I would get something out of it. And if that happened, I'd have to give up a mindset and a lifestyle that, as unhealthy and dangerous as I knew it to be, was very familiar and comfortable. In my mind, I was in a lose-lose situation. Either I do this and waste my time, or it helps, and I have to drastically change the way I've been living. Neither option appealed to me, but I really had no other choice. I wanted to end my life. I had to at least give God a chance to save it. I'm very blessed to live near a parish that offers adoration 24 hours a day, 7 days a week. Very slowly and with more internal kicking and screaming, I just started spending time in front of the Lord. Sometimes it was just 5 minutes. Sometimes it was closer to an hour. Sometimes I prayed the rosary. Sometimes I just talked to him. Sometimes I had to deal with tears that seemed to come out of nowhere. I didn't feel better instantly, and as a matter of fact, I spent quite a few sessions calling out to him in prayer and asking, "Where are you?" They said this would help. It's not helping. And after sitting with our Lord daily for a few weeks, I realized that God does things his way and in his time, not mine. Once I stopped talking at him and actually started listening to him, I found what I'd been looking for. I didn't hear dramatic choirs of angels. I didn't see God standing in front of me telling me I was cured. What I received was the knowledge that I am totally, profoundly, and eternally loved. And with that knowledge came the peace I had so desperately longed for. It's true that I had help with this, and I'm incredibly grateful for that. Through the grace of God and the example of others, I was able to change my image of the Father. I started to see him as someone who loves his children beyond all understanding, who loves them when they seem unlovable, and who will never stop trying to reach them regardless of how far away they run. He will not always like or approve of the way we act, and we are all subject to his judgment, but he will never stop loving us. He may not always give us what we want, but he's very good at providing what we need. Having this new image of God was great, but I still had to change my habits and way of thinking. The strength and grace necessary to do that came from spending time in front of the Blessed Sacrament, asking God to break my will and mold it to His. You may not believe it, but there is so much joy and freedom in surrendering yourself to one infinitely bigger, better, and more powerful than you will ever be. If you're anything like me, you're reading this and thinking, well, how nice for you. It won't happen for me. Please try it. Please give Him the chance to work in your life. He has so much to offer. If you've tried and felt as though you didn't get anything out of it, try again. There are times when you don't know what to say, just sit with Him. It's like getting a tan. You don't necessarily have to do anything. You get the tan just by being exposed to the sun. Listen to Him, and then respond as He leads you. The responding part may not be easy, but it will be worth it. So as one priest says, this would be me, waste some time with Him. It'll be more productive than you could ever imagine. He saved my life, and He's waiting, longing, really, to do the same for you. I love that letter. That's a person not yet 30, which reminds us all, at whatever age that we might be, that God is wanting to break into and is always offering to break into our lives and to give us these life-changing experiences. That's why the whole mentality of my work is my prayer is a bunch of nonsense, because prayer isn't about work. Prayer is about entering into a relationship. I was made for God, made for friendship with Him, made for friendship with others. The problem, it seems to me, and for many of us in prayer, or at least one of the problems, is that it becomes, as mine easily becomes, both rote and mechanical. The Catechism in paragraph 2581, it addresses this pretty bluntly. It says, for the people of God, the temple, this is the Old Testament, was to be the place of their education and prayer. Pilgrimages, feasts and sacrifices, the evening offering, the incense, the bread of the presence, all these signs of the holiness and glory of God, most high and most near, were appeals to and ways of prayer. But ritualism often encouraged an excessively external worship. The people needed education in faith and conversion of heart. This was the message of the prophets, both before and after the exile. And as it was true for the Jews, so it is true for us, not just as Catholics, but as people. It is impossible as people not to ritualize something. Despite what anybody might say, you know, the Catholic Church is all this rituals. I go somewhere else, we don't have any rituals. That's nonsense. We make rituals wherever we go. That's part of what it means to be human. That's a constant challenge for us in a structure of our worship, perhaps, which is so ritualized. But the answer isn't to reduce the rituals. The answer is to understand what we're doing. I don't know about you, but I have more and more empathy for the Pharisees as I get older. I am a professionally, quote-unquote, religious person. It's what I do all day long. It's very easy to just kind of like slip into God's beak, which is what they did. But for us as Catholics, it's very easy for us to do that too. How easy is it to pull out the beads and boom, I'm running around and I got my hands running through the beads and what mystery am I on? What was that I just said? What am I talking about? It's so familiar to us, you know? The commandment I think that's broken most often is thou shalt not take the Lord's name in vain. And the place that we do it most often is at Mass. That commandment doesn't have to do with swearing, although that's included somewhere down the list. It has to do with speaking about God in an empty fashion. How many of us at the beginning of Mass, when we're repenting, are really repenting? I confess to Almighty God and to you, my brothers and sisters, that I have sinned in my thoughts and in my words. But instead, we're sitting there going like this and thinking about the Lions game, which is going to cause me to sin more. That's where we speak God's name in an empty fashion, many of us, because it's so familiar to us. And so the solution, for me anyway, the solution, is to fight to keep my heart involved. For prayer to be prayer, my heart must be involved. If my heart is not involved, it's not praying. I might be saying words. The words might be good words. They might bear some fruit in my life, but it's not prayer. Just like having a conversation with your husband or your wife or your child, and you're talking and they're listening and you're looking at them going, are you hearing a word I am saying? Because we hear the words and we've heard these words before and we just kind of tune out. It's so easy for us to do, to not pay attention to what we're saying. And that's what makes Christian and as well as Jewish and Muslim prayer unique, is that prayer is not merely silence or some sort of generic meditation. Prayer is meeting another person. I get my haircut from a woman in town a really kind Asian woman who's Buddhist. And we talk about lots of different things. And she asked me one time, when you were in the seminary, did they teach you how to meditate? And I said, no, not really, not how to meditate. She says, well, I meditate a lot, and I find myself getting distracted. And I said, well, you should actually try talking to someone. It's a big difference. That's the difference between prayer and meditating, at least in that regard of meditation. Meditation is just trying to be still in the way that meditation is used in Eastern religions. Prayer is not merely trying to be still. Prayer is actually trying to enter into a dialogue with the conviction that God talks. He really talks. He made the universe. He can talk. He can get through even to me with all my thick-headedness and deafness. Lest we think that this is, you know, kind of resulting in the me and Jesus two-step, which is an expression that I love. In this letter that the Pope wrote after the new millennium, he reminds us that if, in fact, we do pray, the fruit of this is going to be he's going to send us out. So this is not merely an encouragement for us to just lollygag all day long in a chapel wasting time with God. This is an encouragement to put things in their proper order, to spend time with him, and then as we hear him, to have him send us out to bring his presence into the world in which we live so as to transform the culture in which we're living. So much for the kind of generic stuff. Let me give us some real practical things. No one's mastered prayer. I don't care who you are. Some people prayer comes easier to. I know that. I was just having this conversation with someone the other day who prays more easily than I breathe. They just live in kind of a dialogue with God. I know people like that. Not many, but I know some. Rogers Hornsby was this great baseball player who was the greatest batting average-wise anyway, right-handed hitter who ever lived. I mean, he was a terrible batting coach because he didn't understand how you couldn't hit because it came so easily to him. People who pray really easily oftentimes are terrible teachers on prayer because they look at us and go, how don't you get this? You just get still, you quiet, and then you just listen to God. For most of us, we're sitting there going, you got to be kidding. You do what? So the challenge for many of us is this does not come easily for us. That's why it's experienced as work and why oftentimes we quit. Because we're looking for a payoff out of it. We go, we don't get anything, and then so we just kind of abandon it. So the practical can be kind of summed up with start modestly, but don't settle. This is basic, I realize, or we're all in very different places. But for those of us who need to recommit again today, the first step is quite simply that, to make a commitment to pray. This is especially true for men who are very busy, just like women, who have a very hard time sitting still, just like women, but who maybe in a very particular way find our worth from what we do. Well, maybe not, just like women. If I'm not being productive, what value do I have? Most of us haven't really learned to waste time. There's very little leisure in many of our lives. One of the happiest days of my life was the moment I threw my BlackBerry at the viaduct going 70 miles an hour. I did. And then I went out and I bought a dumb phone. It makes phone calls and that's it. I'm disconnected. So many of us are so connected that we have no time. That's a problem. So we live compelled to do all these things and we experience so little rest when the Lord's inviting us to a better way of living. That's not living. That's living under a gun. The essence of the commandment to observe the Sabbath is thou shalt rest. Thou shalt not be a slave. I didn't make you for slavery. I made you for life. Many of us need permission to live. I know I do all the time. And one of the ways that I'm continually reminded of that is when I go to pray. So for some of us, make a commitment to pray. And do it, practically speaking, first thing in the morning. The best time to pray for most of us, maybe not for all of us, your job might be of a different nature. You may work late at night or whatnot, but for most of us, the best time to pray is first thing in the morning. I wake up, I make a huge espresso, and then I go into my chapel and I pray. I spend an hour. I've been doing it for 20 some odd years now. For those of us who've never really set aside a block of time to pray, despite the fact how often I've challenged people to pray an hour, that's probably a bit ambitious. But you got to make a commitment to something. For some of us, the lab part of tonight, the work that we have to do, is try this. If you're not right now in the habit of praying X amount of time every day at a certain time, try it for this next week. I mean, if you don't spend any time right now in prayer, and I don't mean, you know, you're not talking to God throughout the day. I know lots of people who tell me that. Oh, I talk to God all throughout the day. That's great. Talk to him in a block because it's hard to listen when I'm just talking to him throughout the day. For me anyway, my life is so chaotic. I have to spend an hour because it takes the first half hour for me to finally start breathing normally and be in a place where I can actually begin to reflect and listen to the Lord and talk to the Lord. If you're not praying at all right now in a block, try 15 minutes for the next week. If you're praying 15 minutes, try a half hour. If you're trying a half hour, try an hour. Try something and set a starting time and an ending time. That's really key. It says unspiritual is looking at your watch going, all right, Lord, delayed 15, I'm yours. Because otherwise, if you don't set an ending time, you sit there and you go, well, I think I'm pretty much wrapped up. I don't think I'm getting anything more out of this. And then you wander away. So set an ending time, because oftentimes when you do that, you will hear something and you're going to hear it at that last minute. That's how the Lord works. He just wants to see if I'm going to stay. How many things I've missed because I left early? Like Judas leaving the Last Supper early. So make a commitment, make the time, but be realistic. If you don't exercise at all right now, I wouldn't tell you to come join me and go on the elliptical for 30 minutes. We might start with a walk around the block. Well, so with prayer. That's the being realistic part. Second thing, find or make a place to pray. You know, some of us pray all the time in the church, which is great. The single best place to pray is in front of the Blessed Sacrament. Nothing compares to that. But after that, I mean, you know, the whole world is God's cathedral. He made everything. So I experience him at the beach. I experience him watching sunsets. I experience him with the stars. I mean, I can pray anywhere. There's something preferable about praying in front of the Blessed Sacrament, but pray anywhere. For many of us, it's a great thing to do to make a place in your home that's set aside for nothing but prayer. I have a chair in my house that I do nothing in but pray. That helps me personally realize when I get into it, oh yeah, I'm supposed to pray now and not do other things. But it's also, especially for us with kids at home, or for people who come over to visit, a great witness. Doesn't mean you got a shrine. I can think of places where my mom and dad set aside to pray, and that's all they did when they were there. They prayed. And as I was a young boy growing up, I just watched them, and they taught me how to pray simply by watching them pray. I knew it was important to them, and I saw them do certain things. So try to find a place to do that. What do you do when you're there? This is, again, just so that we can start basic here and build on it in the weeks to come. But I go back to this all the time. So regardless of how basic this may sound, this is a structure that I still abide by more or less when I pray. It's something that I heard someone say years ago, and the Catechism talks a little bit about this too. You do five things when you pray. You may not do all five of them when you go to pray. You may only do one. And you're not supposed to sit there with your watch and go, okay, I'm done with that part. Now what do I do? Okay, move on to the next part. But it gives me something like a structure for what can be helpful for me to do when I sit down and want to encounter the Lord. The first thing, and I've recently changed the order of how I pray. The first thing a very wise priest I heard say we should do when we go to pray is repent. Because it immediately puts me in a place where I am humbly acknowledging my need for him and recognizing the wrong that I've done. Not so I can beat myself up. That's not what this is about. It's so that I can just acknowledge who I am, the places where I struggle, and then my mind and my heart can be kind of like in a place where I'm prepared to hear him. Because oftentimes, when I don't begin with this, the Lord's speaking loud and clear, I just don't want to listen. And what he's saying is, repent, son. And I'm like, yeah, we'll get to that. But to begin by this is to kind of put myself in a better disposition to hear him. So a thing, highly recommended to do first, is to repent. Second thing to do is to praise God. Most people don't praise God all that often. We may thank him. We do that a lot, I think. And thanksgiving is the next thing that I would suggest, or that's often suggested to do. But thanksgiving and praise are two very different things. Thanksgiving is thanking the Lord for what he's done for me. Praising God is praising him for who he is. It's worship. We live in a culture that does a lot of worshiping, but not of God. We worship celebrities. We worship athletes. We worship famous people, whatever they are. But we don't do an awful lot of worship of the God who has made everything out of nothing, who is deserving of all praise and glory and honor, because nothing can compare with him, and no one can compare with him. We're made to worship. We just don't always give the worship to the one to whom it's due. Fourth thing to do is what most of us do when we pray all the time. That's intercession. Oh God, help. Help me, help my mom, help my dad, help my dog, help my brother, help the neighbor across the street, help whoever. Help. It's a great prayer. It's probably the easiest prayer. Help. One word. Jesus taught us to ask, so we're supposed to ask. The last thing is probably the hardest part of prayer, and that's listening. This is why silence is so important, and it's why praying in a block of time is so important. God wants to lead me in my life. He not only wants to tell me that he loves me and that he cares for me and that he's with me, He wants to lead me. He wants to guide me in my decisions. He's offering me his help. I have to be quiet to hear that. Sometimes that help comes from Scripture. So when I say listen, that might be as simple as reading the Scriptures, and particularly reading the Gospels. One of the crises in the church is we have become a biblically illiterate people. I was talking to someone the other day who had no idea that there were four Gospels. Many people in the pews on Sunday would be hard-pressed to find certain stories in the Scripture, if we've even heard of them. Yesterday was the Feast of St. Jerome, the patron of Scripture scholars and a great intercessor for us for love of Scripture, and he would say over and over again a line that many of us have heard, ignorance of Scripture is ignorance of Christ. If I don't read the Bible, and most especially if I don't read the Gospels, what I will do is I will make up God. I'll invent him for myself. And then when he doesn't give me what I think he's supposed to give me or what he promised me, I'm going to be in trouble. Jesus told me trouble would never come my way, right? No, he didn't. He told me that incredible trouble was coming my way. And I only know that if I read his word and I listen to him. But don't settle in any of this. In the Pope's letter, he has this little section which I find to be of great significance for us. He's talking about those who live a consecrated life, you know, so those who are living in a cloistered monastery somewhere who've dedicated themselves to prayer. The people who we may think, well, those are the people who are supposed to enter into rich prayer. The rest of us, our work is our prayer. Uh-uh. It would be wrong to think, he says, that ordinary Christians can be content with a shallow prayer that is unable to fill their whole life, especially in the face of the many trials to which today's world subjects faith. They would not only be mediocre Christians, but Christians at risk. They would run the insidious risk of seeing their faith progressively undermined and would perhaps end up succumbing to the allures of substitutes, accepting alternative religious proposals, and even indulging in far-fetched superstitions. And then he goes on to say why it is so important at a parish to do education and prayer. This is a most challenging word, I think, from the Pope to us. This is, don't settle for being mediocre. Don't think that somehow only certain people have been called by God to enter into profound relationship with him. That's not true. You have been called to that, and so have I. The grace is there for you and me to have a deep, life-changing friendship with God, Father, Son, and Holy Spirit, and to enter into friendship with the saints. That's for all of us, not just for the elite. Certainly not for bishops, priests, deacons, and religious. For all of us. That's the call to every single one of us. And as the Pope says, if we don't do that, if we don't strive to enter into a profound friendship with him, I'm at risk. When trouble comes my way, I might be tempted to pitch the faith. I might be tempted to despair. I might let anxiety crush me. Don't settle. John Paul would say that over and over again to the youth especially. Don't ever settle for mediocrity. Strive to be great. I don't care if we blew it all day long today. Don't worry about that. That's why I begin my prayer with repenting. Decide again to try to do this. Lastly, a couple of resources for prayer for some of us. Don't have a good Bible, get one. Pretty please. Don't buy a family heirloom Bible. Those are very difficult to bring with you to your favorite places to pray. They look nice on a coffee table. They make great gifts. They're very difficult to actually use. I was amazed when I was ordained a priest, I had friends who gave me Bibles. I thought, do you not think I have one? You know, you think I just got through seminary and studied Latin all day long or something? I mean, so I got a lot of Bibles, but I have a favorite. This is my favorite. It's the Revised Standard Version published by Ignatius Press. It's in leather because it's the Word of God, so it's dignified. But get a good Bible. Get one that you love having with you. The second thing is this section in the Catechism on Prayer, which I mentioned is very, very helpful. The third is this little devotional that I know many people use, which is called the Magnificat. I don't know a better devotional in the church than this. It has all the readings for the masses. It's got a section of prayers for kind of morning and evening. It's got a reflection on the readings for the day. My favorite part personally is this reflection on a saint who I've never heard of usually, who's usually a Korean martyr or a Vietnamese martyr or a Mexican martyr or a Spanish martyr. All these people who are just beyond heroic who inspire us. And it's small. You can fold it up and put it in your pocket. It's with me all the time. It's a great thing to bring with you to Mass because it has all the prayers of the Mass in it. They make one for kids. It's called Magnificat. There's a prayer book that came out some years ago called The Manual of Prayers. This is published by our Sunday Visitor. This is the single greatest prayer book that I know of, personally, that I love. It's got prayers for everything. Prayers for before you go to confession, prayers for when my life is just kind of chaotic, prayers of thanksgiving, litanies, rosaries, everything. I love this book. It's the first place, actually, that I ever saw the prayer, I Thirst, from Mother Teresa, and there are lots of prayers like that in it, the manual of prayers. The Liturgy of the Hours, you may not know, when a priest is, or actually when a man's ordained a deacon, he makes a vow. For me not to pray this is a grave sin. So I pray the Liturgy of the Hours 5 times a day. I pray it for you. It's not my prayer. It's the prayer for the church, and in a special way, it's kind of like all the intentions that are thrown my way, I kind of gather up and put into here, and I pray this. But many lay people pray this. It's basically the Psalms, some brief readings from Scripture, and then some really incredible readings from saints down through the ages. A Last Aid is what I think is the greatest book on prayer I've ever seen, called The Fulfillment of All Desire. This is a book by Ralph Martin, who's a local author and teacher here out of Ann Arbor. He teaches down at the seminary now at Sacred Heart. This is a big book. It's the kind of book that you can bring with you when you go to pray. This is absolutely extraordinary. And what he does is he just walks through the lives of some of the doctors of the church, some of the great teachers of the church in particular, and we try to learn from them how to grow in a friendship with God. It's very accessible. It's quite challenging in the sense of it will call me on and you on. But this is as good a guide as I know, aside from the things like Scripture and the devotionals, to really help us realize that God does want me to have it all, in the sense of have a deep, rich friendship with him. If that's going to happen, I need to take some steps in my life. And what Ralph does is he kind of walks us through that as we kind of walk through the lives of the saints. Something to do for this next week is to challenge yourself to pray more than you're praying right now. Especially if you don't have the habit of praying regularly for a block of time every day. I would be dead, sincerely dead, if I didn't pray for an hour every morning. It changes life, totally changes life. And God wants my life to be even more than it is now, infinitely more than it is now. So I'm continually wrestling with trying to find a way to pray more, because an hour is not enough, because it can become so rote and mechanical for me, and I can fill it with so many things, and there needs to be more time for me to listen. But I have no doubts that Kierkegaard is right on, that if there could be one remedy to prescribe to especially this culture, which is so full of noise, most of it is meaningless, it would be silence. So let's dare the Lord this week. Let's give him time to move, and time to act in our lives. See what he does. And then what I'd suggest is we come back, especially those of us who are not in the habit of doing it right now. And we'll begin next week by sharing what he's done, what a difference it's made trying to do this. And I'm certain, I know this, that people will stand up and give testimony to what God's doing, because God can't be outdone. And he loves to break into our lives, as this young girl who wrote to me made so abundantly clear. So let's give him a chance to move in our lives.
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0: think I just found myself believing that I didn't need God. 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
18: This is Dale Alquist with a Chesterton Minute. Have you ever noticed that most people think that rules apply to others but not to themselves? They always consider themselves to be the exception. But what ends up happening is that everybody is an exception, and so the rules don't apply to anybody. The result is something worse than chaos. It's a loss of all the categories of respect and justice. G.K. Chesterton says that when the exception has become the rule, that is the worst of all possible tyrannies. When the cardinal, formerly known as Ratzinger, gave his final homily before the papal conclave, he said, "We are living under the tyranny of relativism." What is relativism? It's when there are no rules, only exceptions. The man about to become pope was echoing Chesterton exactly. Want more than a minute? Chesterton.org.
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20: 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Now, there actually is such a thing in the world as authoritarianism. It is communism. What is the essence of authoritarianism? Well, I would say it was threefold. First, It subjects the mind to dogmas. 2, it makes fear the basis of obedience. 3, it destroys freedom of thought. Now, the church has none of these qualities. It could not have them. Because remember that our blessed Lord lived in the midst of authoritarianism. The people among whom he moved were under the power of the Romans. Furthermore, all of the Pharisees were authoritarian. So when, therefore, our blessed Lord founded his church, naturally, he made it a bulwark against all forms of authoritarianism.
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23: 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Amen.
24: You expired, Jesus, but the source of life gushed forth for souls, and the ocean of mercy opened up for the whole world. O fount of life, unfathomable divine mercy, envelop the whole world and empty yourself out upon us.
22: O blood and water, which gush forth from the heart of Jesus as a fountain of mercy for us, I trust in you. O blood and water, which gush forth from the heart of Jesus as a fountain of mercy for us, I trust in you. O blood and water, which gush forth from the heart of Jesus as a fountain of mercy for us, I trust in you.
24: Our Father, who art in heaven, hallowed be thy name. Thy kingdom come, thy will be done on earth as it is in heaven.
22: Give us this day our daily bread, and forgive us our trespasses, as we forgive those who trespass against us. And lead us not into temptation, but deliver us from evil. Amen.
24: Hail Mary, full of grace, the Lord is with you. Blessed are you among women, and blessed is the fruit of your womb, Jesus.
22: Holy Mary, Mother of God, pray for us sinners now and at the hour of our death. Amen.
24: I believe in God, the Father Almighty, creator of heaven and earth, and in Jesus Christ, his only Son, our Lord, who was conceived by the Holy Spirit, born of the Virgin Mary, suffered under Pontius Pilate, was crucified, died, and was buried. He descended into hell. On the third day, he rose again from the dead. He ascended into heaven and is seated at the right hand of God, the Father Almighty. From there, he will come to judge the living and the dead.
22: I believe in the Holy Spirit, the Holy Catholic Church, the communion of saints, the forgiveness of sins, the resurrection of the body, and life everlasting. Amen.
24: Eternal Father, I offer you the body and blood, soul and divinity of your dearly beloved Son, our Lord Jesus Christ, in atonement for our sins and those of the whole world. For the sake of his sorrowful passion,
22: have mercy on us and on the whole world.
24: For the sake of his sorrowful passion,
22: have mercy on us and on the whole world.
24: For the sake of his sorrowful passion,
22: have mercy on us and on the whole world.
24: For the sake of his sorrowful passion,
22: have mercy on us and on the whole world.
24: For the sake of his sorrowful passion,
22: have mercy on us and on the whole world.
24: For the sake of his sorrowful passion,
22: have mercy on us and on the whole world.
24: For the sake of his sorrowful passion,
22: have mercy on us and on the whole world.
24: For the sake of his sorrowful passion,
22: have mercy on us and on the whole world.
24: For the sake of his sorrowful passion,
22: have mercy on us and on the whole world.
24: For the sake of his sorrowful passion,
22: have mercy on us and on the whole world.
24: Eternal Father, I offer you the body and blood, soul and divinity of your dearly beloved Son, our Lord Jesus Christ, in atonement for our sins and those of the whole world. For the sake of his sorrowful passion,
22: have mercy on us and on the whole world.
24: For the sake of his sorrowful passion,
22: have mercy on us and on the whole world.
24: For the sake of his sorrowful passion,
22: have mercy on us and on the whole world.
24: For the sake of his sorrowful passion,
22: have mercy on us and on the whole world.
24: For the sake of his sorrowful passion,
22: have mercy on us and on the whole world.
24: For the sake of his sorrowful passion,
22: have mercy on us and on the whole world.
24: For the sake of his sorrowful passion,
22: have mercy on us and on the whole world.
24: For the sake of his sorrowful passion,
22: have mercy on us and on the whole world.
24: For the sake of his sorrowful passion,
22: have mercy on us and on the whole world.
24: For the sake of his sorrowful passion,
22: have mercy on us and on the whole world.
24: Eternal Father, I offer you the body and blood, soul and divinity of your dearly beloved Son, our Lord Jesus Christ, in atonement for our sins and those of the whole world. For the sake of his sorrowful passion,
22: have mercy on us and on the whole world.
24: For the sake of his sorrowful passion,
22: have mercy on us and on the whole world.
24: For the sake of his sorrowful passion,
22: have mercy on us and on the whole world.
24: For the sake of his sorrowful passion,
22: have mercy on us and on the whole world.
24: For the sake of his sorrowful passion,
22: have mercy on us and on the whole world.
24: For the sake of his sorrowful passion,
22: have mercy on us and on the whole world.
24: For the sake of his sorrowful passion,
22: have mercy on us and on the whole world.
24: For the sake of his sorrowful passion,
22: have mercy on us and on the whole world.
24: For the sake of his sorrowful passion,
22: have mercy on us and on the whole world.
24: For the sake of his sorrowful passion,
22: have mercy on us and on the whole world.
24: Eternal Father, I offer you the body and blood, soul and divinity of your dearly beloved Son, our Lord Jesus Christ, in atonement for our sins and those of the whole world. For the sake of his sorrowful passion,
22: have mercy on us and on the whole world.
24: For the sake of his sorrowful passion,
22: have mercy on us and on the whole world.
24: For the sake of his sorrowful passion,
22: have mercy on us and on the whole world.
24: For the sake of his sorrowful passion,
22: have mercy on us and on the whole world.
24: For the sake of his sorrowful passion,
22: have mercy on us and on the whole world.
24: For the sake of his sorrowful passion,
22: have mercy on us and on the whole world.
24: For the sake of his sorrowful passion,
22: have mercy on us and on the whole world.
24: For the sake of his sorrowful passion,
22: have mercy on us and on the whole world.
24: For the sake of his sorrowful passion,
22: have mercy on us and on the whole world.
24: For the sake of his sorrowful passion,
22: have mercy on us and on the whole world.
24: Eternal Father, I offer you the body and blood, soul and divinity of your dearly beloved Son, our Lord Jesus Christ, in atonement for our sins and those of the whole world. For the sake of his sorrowful passion,
22: have mercy on us and on the whole world.
24: For the sake of his sorrowful passion,
22: have mercy on us and on the whole world.
24: For the sake of his sorrowful passion,
22: have mercy on us and on the whole world.
24: For the sake of his sorrowful passion,
22: have mercy on us and on the whole world.
24: For the sake of his sorrowful passion,
22: have mercy on us and on the whole world.
24: For the sake of his sorrowful passion,
22: have mercy on us and on the whole world.
24: For the sake of his sorrowful passion,
22: have mercy on us and on the whole world.
24: For the sake of his sorrowful passion,
22: have mercy on us and on the whole world.
24: For the sake of his sorrowful passion,
22: have mercy on us and on the whole world.
24: For the sake of his sorrowful passion,
22: have mercy on us and on the whole world. Holy God,
24: Holy Mighty One,
22: Holy Immortal One, have mercy on us and on the whole world. Holy God,
24: Holy Mighty One,
22: Holy Immortal One,
24: have mercy on us and on the whole world.
22: Holy God,
24: Holy Mighty One,
22: Holy Immortal One,
24: have mercy on us and on the whole world. Eternal God, in whom mercy is endless and the treasury of compassion inexhaustible, look kindly upon us and increase your mercy in us, that in difficult moments we might not despair nor become despondent, but with great confidence submit ourselves to your holy will, which is love and mercy itself.
22: In the name of the Father, and of the Son, and of the Holy Spirit. Amen.
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1: Welcome, friends. This is Peter Herbeck, your host. And this week, we're celebrating the solemnity of Saints Peter and Paul. It was yesterday was the day, but I want to stretch it out for the week and lay hold of some of the most beautiful passages from, at least from my perspective, beautiful passages from Peter and Paul, and just enjoy them this week, to be built up by them, and to just kind of gaze into their mind, their heart, and be astounded by the extraordinary level of transformation that happened to both these men, and the glorious vision, the renewed mind that they have, and what God the Father did in them, and through the presence and power of the Holy Spirit, we touch the transformation that not only worked in their lives, but the power that went forth from their preaching, which was anointed by the Holy Spirit, touched the minds of others. And we'll see in these letters, today I'm going to read from Peter. Yesterday I read from Paul's letter to the Ephesians, chapter 1, the apostolic prayer, where Paul's heartfelt prayer for the

is alive today. And the same prayer he prayed for the Ephesians, he prays for you and for me. That your heart, the eyes of your heart, this seeing part of the core of your being would come alive. And you would know that the eyes of your hearts would be enlightened. You'd be coming into transforming knowledge, inspiration coming from the Holy Spirit. And Paul says, what did he want you to see in particular? The hope to which you're called. Tell me we don't need more hope today. I mean, this is hope that changes everything. No matter what the circumstance in our life, it gives us a new power. And Paul knows they have to go deeper. And the Holy Spirit has more for them because they're now living in trial, just like he did. No, the hope to which you're called, the glorious inheritance in the saints, all that God has given to the brethren who've gone before us, and now the graces are at work in them. They're dying, living and dying in the Lord, knowing the inheritance that's set before us and the glorious power that's at work in us who believe, the dynamite, dunamis, the Greek word, the power that's in us. Do you realize there's a power at work in you that's stronger than death itself? Do you really believe that you can have a life-transforming hope that's rooted in a confidence that what Paul is saying, what Jesus has worked in Paul, and we're going to hear from Peter today, is happening in you as a believer? There's more. And the temptation for us is to plateau, kind of to settle, to get into kind of a comfortable groove and not go to the depths that Paul and Peter are witnessing in the communities that they either reached out to themselves, that they led and built and preached and raised up themselves, or apostles of theirs that they sent out. Small A went out and proclaimed the gospel and began to raise up living Christian communities at the heart of which are men and women who know they've been transformed. Here's Peter today in for the First Peter, his first letter, verses 3 through 9, we'll touch on. I'll read it to you. First, it says, blessed be the God and Father of our Lord Jesus Christ, exclamation point. So Peter's rejoicing. He said, by his great mercy, we have been born anew to a living hope through the resurrection of Jesus Christ from the dead, to an inheritance which is imperishable, undefiled, and unfading, and kept in heaven for you, who by God's power are guarded through faith for a salvation ready to be revealed in the last time. In this you rejoice, though now for a little while you may have to suffer various trials, so that the genuineness of your faith, more precious than gold, which though perishable is tested by fire, may redound to the praise and glory and honor at the revelation of our Lord Jesus Christ. I love this particular set of verses right here. For instance, without having seen him, you love him. Though you do not now see him, you believe in him, and you rejoice with an unutterable and exalted joy as the outcome of your faith. You obtain the salvation of your souls. Peter is marveling in the work that the gospel has done in this community. These communities in Asia Minor, the very opening of the letter, those who are dispersed in Galatia, Cappadocia, Asia, Bithynia. It's now, you come modern day Turkey. They've been destined by God. He said they've been sanctified. They've been chosen. He knows that because he said they've been sprinkled by his blood. They've been united to Jesus in baptism. And the power of God laid hold of them through the formation they received and the grace they received in baptism and the new life that they're sharing with others. And so Peter's speaking, friends, about a living hope, which is the heart of the Christian life. If you're living on a daily basis in what mostly characterizes your life, is fear, anxiety, maybe depression, hopelessness, sadness. You're being robbed of your inheritance. Because Peter is rejoicing here in a community
that's living through difficult

0: difficulties and trials. These people are being marginalized. They've got no power. Small little Christian communities in a gigantic Roman Empire, pagan empire. They're stuck in a situation in which the emperor was to be recognized as a god. I think it was something like Dominus et Deus Muster, recognizing, burning incense, saying, yes, he's something who he's not. And these early Christians were put in a difficult situation, and some of them died because they said, look, we want to be good citizens, but I know Caesar's not God. I know the Lord. Jesus Christ is Lord. All power in heaven and earth belongs to him. He's the King of kings and the Lord of lords, not Caesar. Caesar's going to die. Jesus Christ is Lord, and he lives and reigns forever, and he's alive in me. That's what these young believers, really, some of them. I don't mean just young in age, but these are new Christian communities. And Peter declares with great joy that God, he knows that God the Father and the Lord Jesus has been at work at them, in them. And he said, his mercy has come upon them because they've been born anew. They're born again. Hey, as a Catholic, you can say that. Don't ever forget that. You can say, I'm born again. That's a fact. You're born again by water and the Spirit. You became a child of God. You're a new creation. The biggest thing happening in your life is what the Holy Spirit is doing in you now that he's a temple. You're a temple of the living God. And you've been born into something, Peter is saying here. Not just faith statement that you made, and now you're just going to grind it out. You're going to will it out. You're going to walk it out the best you can. No, you're living now, according to Peter, something entirely new has happened to you. And it's the Holy Spirit present in you, giving birth to realities that will empower you to live a new way of life. You're born anew to a living hope. Where did that come from? Through the resurrection of Jesus Christ from the dead. He's alive. And you know he's alive because the Holy Spirit has given you the grace to believe it. And you have confidence. So you're born anew into the new reality, Jesus Christ risen into the kingdom. And he goes on to say, you've been given an inheritance. Jesus is the firstborn son. Jesus inherits the entire kingdom, the cosmos, everything that is, everything that we can see and all the things we can't see. Multitudes of angels in the kingdom. He's the firstborn. And we now have been united to the firstborn. We're sharing him. The generosity of God, the generosity of our Lord, people like you and me, he wants us not just to come to a safe place after we die, but to inherit with him the kingdom of God. And he describes it. Peter knows for sure. He's preaching with conviction in this letter to an inheritance which is imperishable, undefiled, and unfading. It's imperishable. It will not decay. It will not die. It cannot be destroyed. Everything on this earth, I don't care how big it is, how many buildings, we see what technology can do these days. We see the huge buildings in China and the Middle East and all the things that can be created and the best man can do. It's all passing away. The armies, the technology, it's all going to pass away. What will never pass away, will never decay, is the kingdom of God. Even our bodies are weakening. Our wealth disappears, our institutions collapse, kingdoms end, but not the kingdom of God and not those who die in the Lord. What is sown perishable is raised imperishable. You were sown, you died in baptism, and you came alive in Christ. And it goes on to say, not only is it imperishable, but it's undefiled. It's unstained, it's uncorrupted, it's morally pure. It wins the battle in us, friends, over our pride, our corruption, our affection for sin. That's what ages, that's what destroys, is the power of sin, but it no longer has power over us. And it's unfading. Tell me, I mean, I'm 67, and we fade as we get older. But the kingdom of God, it never fades. It never loses its beauty. It never loses its vitality. It never loses its fullness. So Peter's using words the best he can under the help of the Holy Spirit, the power that's now at work in which we can hope. Because this is a hope that death itself cannot take away. Jesus conquered death. He conquered sin. He conquered time. He's in eternity. And that's where he wants to take us. And all of this gift, Peter is saying, is guarded through faith for a salvation that will be fully revealed in the last time when the king comes again in glory to judge the living and the dead. And then, of course, Peter starts talking about the mystery of the suffering. You're suffering various trials. But even these trials, which are meant not for good in your life, but for bad by those who are coming after you, these very trials, said these are a slight momentary affliction. Like Paul would even say, he said, these things will purify. It's like gold. It purifies our faith, our hope, and our love, because we fully entrust ourselves to the Lord. And like Peter and the apostles, persecution, rejection, grief, hardship, all of it, they endured it. And God purified them in it. It's not meaningless, the suffering. It's full of meaning. And finally, Peter says, and he marvels at this, without having, even though you're suffering, and without ever having seen him, you love him, and you're filled with unutterable and exalted joy. Friends, that's our inheritance. Where are you at today? Where is your mind? Where is your heart? Where is your emotions? Let's lay hold of our inheritance, because it's here for all of us. Hope you can join me tomorrow.
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6: In the name of the Father, and of the Son, and of the Holy Spirit. Amen. God, our provident Father, we ask your compassion upon the people of Venezuela in this time of devastation. Send your holy angels to help those in distress. Your children have been displaced. Many are lost. Their families are fearful how they will go on. Bring salvation to this tragic situation. Jesus, we trust in you. Come, Holy Spirit, renew the face of the earth. Amen.
7: We need to pray because God says to pray. We don't need to pray to change God's mind. We pray because that is our big connection to the Almighty. Do we need it? Like we need air? Like we need water? Yep. Because if, in fact, God is the ultimate reality, more reality than air and water, then we do need to pray as much as we need to breathe.
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0: The Sorrowful Mysteries of the Holy Rosary with Mother Angelica and the nuns of Our Lady of the Angels Monastery.
1: In the name of the Father, and of the Son, and of the Holy Spirit.
2: Amen.
1: I believe in God, the Father Almighty, Creator of heaven and earth, and in Jesus Christ, His only Son, our Lord, who was conceived by the Holy Spirit, born of the Virgin Mary, suffered under Pontius Pilate, was crucified, died, and was buried. He descended into hell. The third day He rose again from the dead. He ascended into heaven and sits at the right hand of God, the Father Almighty, from whence He shall come to judge the living and the dead. Father, who art in heaven, hallowed be thy name. Thy kingdom come, thy will be done on earth as it is in heaven.
2: Give us this day our daily bread, and forgive us our trespasses, as we forgive those who trespass against us. And lead us not into temptation, but deliver us from evil. Amen.
1: Hail Mary, full of grace, the Lord is with thee. Blessed art thou among women, and blessed is the fruit of thy womb, Jesus.
2: Holy Mary, Mother of God, pray for us sinners now and at the hour of our death. Amen.
1: Hail Mary, full of grace, the Lord is with thee. Blessed art thou among women, and blessed is the fruit of thy womb, Jesus.
2: Holy Mary, Mother of God, pray for us sinners now.
1: Hail Mary, full of grace, the Lord is with thee. Blessed art thou amongst women, and blessed is the fruit of thy womb, Jesus.
2: Holy Mary, Mother of God, pray for us sinners now and at the hour of our death. Amen.
1: Glory be to the Father, and to the Son, and to the Holy Spirit.
2: As it was in the beginning, is now, and ever shall be, world without end.
1: The first sorrowful mystery, the agony in the garden.
3: Dear Jesus, your example of resignation, acceptance, and love makes us realize that the Father has our lives in His hands, and nothing happens to us that is not for our good.
1: Our Father, who art in heaven, hallowed be thy name. Thy kingdom come, thy will be done on earth as it is in heaven.
2: Give us this day our daily bread, and forgive us our trespasses, as we forgive those who trespass against us. And lead us not into temptation, but deliver us from evil. Amen.
1: Hail Mary, full of grace, the Lord is with thee. Blessed art thou among women, and blessed is the fruit of thy womb, Jesus.
2: Holy Mary, Mother of God, pray for us sinners now and at the hour of our death. Amen.
1: Hail Mary, full of grace, the Lord is with thee. Blessed art thou amongst women, and blessed is the fruit of thy womb, Jesus.
2: Holy Mary, Mother of God, pray for us sinners now and at the hour of our death.
1: Hail Mary, full of grace, the Lord is with thee. Blessed art thou among women, and blessed is the fruit of thy womb, Jesus.
2: Holy Mary, Mother of God, pray for us sinners now and at the hour of our death. Amen.
1: Hail Mary, full of grace, the Lord is with thee. Blessed art thou amongst women, and blessed is the fruit of thy womb, Jesus.
2: Holy Mary, Mother of God, pray for us sinners, now and at the hour of our death. Amen.
1: Hail Mary, full of grace, the Lord is with thee. Blessed art thou among women, and blessed is the fruit of thy womb, Jesus.
2: Holy Mary, Mother of God, pray for us sinners now and at the hour of our death. Amen.
1: Hail Mary, full of grace, the Lord is with thee. Blessed art thou amongst women, and blessed is the fruit of thy womb, Jesus.
2: Holy Mary, Mother of God, pray for us sinners now and at the hour of our death. Amen.
1: Hail Mary, full of grace, the Lord is with thee. Blessed art thou amongst women, and blessed is the fruit of thy womb, Jesus.
2: Holy Mary, Mother of God, pray for us sinners now and at the hour of our death. Amen.
1: Hail Mary, full of grace, the Lord is with thee. Blessed art thou amongst women, and blessed is the fruit of thy womb, Jesus.
2: Holy Mary, Mother of God, pray for us sinners now and at the hour of our death. Amen.
1: Hail Mary, full of grace, the Lord is with thee. Blessed art thou among women, and blessed is the fruit of thy womb, Jesus.
2: Holy Mary, Mother of God, pray for us sinners now and at the hour of our death. Amen.
1: Hail Mary, full of grace, the Lord is with thee. Blessed art thou among women, and blessed is the fruit of thy womb, Jesus.
2: Holy Mary, Mother of God, pray for us sinners now and at the hour of our death.
1: Glory be to the Father, and to the Son, and to the Holy Spirit.
2: As it was in the beginning, is now, and ever shall be, world without end. Amen.
1: O my Jesus,
2: forgive us our sins, save us from the fires of hell, and lead all souls to heaven, especially those in most need of your mercy.
1: The second sorrowful mystery, the scourging at the pillar.
3: Dear Jesus, this incident was not only painful, but humiliating. Each stroke of the whip made you wince with pain, and the gaze of the onlookers made you feel like a worm and no man.
1: Our Father, who art in heaven, hallowed be thy name, thy kingdom come, thy will be done on earth as it is in heaven.
2: Give us this day our daily bread, and forgive us our trespasses, as we forgive those who trespass against us. And lead us not into temptation, but deliver us from evil. Amen.
1: Hail Mary, full of grace, the Lord is with thee. Blessed art thou among women, and blessed is the fruit of thy womb, Jesus.
2: Holy Mary, Mother of God, pray for us sinners now and at the hour of our death. Amen.
1: Hail Mary, full of grace, the Lord is with thee. Blessed art thou among women, and blessed is the fruit of thy womb, Jesus.
2: Holy Mary, Mother of God, pray for us sinners now and at the hour of our death. Amen.
1: Hail Mary, full of grace, the Lord is with thee. Blessed art thou among women, and blessed is the fruit of thy womb, Jesus.
2: Holy Mary, Mother of God, pray for us sinners now and at the hour of our death. Amen.
1: Hail Mary, full of grace, the Lord is with thee. Blessed art thou among women, and blessed is the fruit of thy womb, Jesus.
2: Holy Mary, Mother of God, pray for us sinners, now and at the hour of our death. Amen.
1: Hail Mary, full of grace, the Lord is with thee. Blessed art thou amongst women, and blessed is the fruit of thy womb, Jesus.
2: Holy Mary, Mother of God, pray for us sinners now and at the hour of our death. Amen.
1: Hail Mary, full of grace, the Lord is with thee. Blessed art thou amongst women, and blessed is the fruit of thy womb, Jesus.
2: Holy Mary, Mother of God, pray for us sinners now and at the hour of our death. Amen.
1: Hail Mary, full of grace, the Lord is with thee. Blessed art thou amongst women, and blessed is the fruit of thy womb, Jesus.
2: Holy Mary, Mother of God, pray for us sinners, now and at the hour of our death. Amen.
1: Hail Mary, full of grace, the Lord is with thee. Blessed art thou among women, and blessed is the fruit of thy womb, Jesus.
2: Holy Mary, Mother of God, pray for us sinners now and at the hour of our death. Amen.
1: Hail Mary, full of grace, the Lord is with thee. Blessed art thou amongst women, and blessed is the fruit of thy womb, Jesus.
2: Holy Mary, Mother of God, pray for us sinners now and at the hour of our death. Amen.
1: Hail Mary, full of grace, the Lord is with thee. Blessed art thou amongst women, and blessed is the fruit of thy womb, Jesus.
2: Holy Mary, Mother of God, pray for us sinners now and at the hour of our death. Amen.
1: Glory be to the Father, and to the Son, and to the Holy Spirit.
2: As it was in the beginning, is now, and ever shall be, world without end. Amen.
1: O my Jesus,
2: forgive us our sins, save us from the fires of hell, and lead all souls to heaven, especially those who most need thy mercy.
1: The third sorrowful mystery, the crowning with thorns.
3: Dear Jesus, our lack of confidence in your mercy and the lukewarmness of our love braided the crown of thorns, this instrument of torture, into a wreath of unspeakable pain.
1: Our Father, who art in heaven, hallowed be thy name. Thy kingdom come, thy will be done on earth as it is in heaven.
2: Give us this day our daily bread, and forgive us our trespasses, as we forgive those who trespass against us. And lead us not into temptation, but deliver us from evil. Amen.
1: Hail Mary, full of grace, the Lord is with thee. Blessed art thou among women, and blessed is the fruit of thy womb, Jesus.
2: Amen.

0: Blessed art thou amongst women, and blessed is the fruit of thy womb, Jesus.
1: Holy Mary, Mother of God, pray for us sinners now and at the hour of our death. Amen.
0: Hail Mary, full of grace, the Lord is with thee. Blessed art thou among women, and blessed is the fruit of thy womb, Jesus.
1: Holy Mary, Mother of God, pray for us sinners now and at the hour of our death. Amen.
0: Hail Mary, full of grace, the Lord is with thee. Blessed art thou among women, and blessed is the fruit of thy womb, Jesus.

0: Blessed art thou amongst women, and blessed is the fruit of thy womb, Jesus.
1: Holy Mary, Mother of God, pray for us sinners now and at the hour of our death. Amen.
0: Hail Mary, full of grace, the Lord is with thee. Blessed art thou amongst women, and blessed is the fruit of thy womb, Jesus.
1: Holy Mary, Mother of God, pray for us sinners now and at the hour of our death. Amen.
0: Hail Mary, full of grace, the Lord is with thee. Blessed art thou amongst women, and blessed is the fruit of thy womb, Jesus.
1: Holy Mary, Mother of God, pray for us sinners now and at the hour of our death. Amen.
0: Hail Mary, full of grace, the Lord is with thee. Blessed art thou amongst women, and blessed is the fruit of thy womb, Jesus.
1: Holy Mary, Mother of God, pray for us sinners now and at the hour of our death. Amen.
0: Glory be to the Father, and to the Son, and to the Holy Spirit.
1: As it was in the beginning, is now, and ever shall be, world without end. Amen.
0: O my Jesus,
1: forgive us our sins, save us from the fires of hell, and lead all souls to heaven, especially those who most need thy mercy.
0: The fourth sorrowful mystery, the carrying of the cross.
2: You loved us enough, dear Jesus, to take upon your bleeding shoulders the wood of your cross. May our cross be one cross, dear Jesus, that together we may glorify the Father and save souls.
0: Our Father, who art in heaven, hallowed be thy name. Thy kingdom come, thy will be done on earth as it is in heaven.
1: Give us this day our daily bread, and forgive us our trespasses, as we forgive those who trespass against us. And lead us not into temptation, but deliver us from evil. Amen.
0: Hail Mary, full of grace, the Lord is with thee. Blessed art thou among women, and blessed is the fruit of thy womb, Jesus.
1: Holy Mary, Mother of God, pray for us sinners now and at the hour of our death. Amen.
0: Hail Mary, full of grace, the Lord is with thee. Blessed art thou amongst women, and blessed is the fruit of thy womb, Jesus.
1: Holy Mary, Mother of God, pray for us sinners now and at the hour of our death. Amen.
0: Hail Mary, full of grace, the Lord is with thee. Blessed art thou amongst women, and blessed is the fruit of thy womb, Jesus.
1: Holy Mary, Mother of God, pray for us sinners now and at the hour of our death. Amen.
0: Hail Mary, full of grace, the Lord is with thee. Blessed art thou among women, and blessed is the fruit of thy womb, Jesus.
1: Holy Mary, Mother of God, pray for us sinners now and at the hour of our death. Amen.
0: Hail Mary, full of grace, the Lord is with thee. Blessed art thou among women, and blessed is the fruit of thy womb, Jesus.

0: is with thee. Blessed art thou amongst the women, and blessed is the fruit of thy womb, Jesus.
1: Holy Mary, Mother of God, pray for us sinners, now and at the hour of our death. Amen.
0: Hail Mary, full of grace, the Lord is with thee. Blessed art thou among women, and blessed is the fruit of thy womb, Jesus.
1: Holy Mary, Mother of God, pray for us sinners, now and at the hour of our death. Amen.
0: Hail Mary, full of grace, the Lord is with thee. Blessed art thou amongst women, and blessed is the fruit of thy womb, Jesus.
1: Holy Mary, Mother of God, pray for us sinners, now and at the hour of our death. Amen.
0: Hail Mary, full of grace, the Lord is with thee. Blessed art thou amongst women, and blessed is the fruit of thy womb, Jesus.
1: Holy Mary, Mother of God, pray for us sinners, now and at the hour of our death. Amen.
0: Hail Mary, full of grace, the Lord is with thee. Blessed art thou amongst women, and blessed is the fruit of thy womb, Jesus.
1: Holy Mary, Mother of God, pray for us sinners, now and at the hour of our death. Amen.
0: Glory be to the Father, and to the Son, and to the Holy Spirit.
1: As it was in the beginning, is now, and ever shall be, world without end. Amen.
0: O my Jesus,
1: forgive us our sins, save us from the fires of hell, and lead all souls to heaven, especially those who most need thy mercy.
0: The fifth sorrowful mystery, the crucifixion.
2: You gave your life for us when we were yet sinners. Help us, Jesus, to see your loving gaze as you looked up to the Father with abandonment, at the thief with mercy, and at your mother with love.
0: Our Father, who art in heaven, hallowed be thy name, thy kingdom come, thy will be done on earth as it is in heaven.
1: Give us this day our daily bread, and forgive us our trespasses, as we forgive those who trespass against us. And lead us not into temptation, but deliver us from evil. Amen.
0: Hail Mary, full of grace, the Lord is with thee. Blessed art thou amongst the women, and blessed is the fruit of thy womb, Jesus.
1: Amen.

0: Lord is with thee. Blessed art thou amongst women, and blessed is the fruit of thy womb, Jesus.
1: Holy Mary, Mother of God, pray for us sinners now and at the hour of our death. Amen.
0: Hail Mary, full of grace, the Lord is with thee. Blessed art thou amongst women, and blessed is the fruit of thy womb, Jesus.
1: Holy Mary, Mother of God, pray for us sinners now and at the hour of our death. Amen.
0: Hail Mary, full of grace, the Lord is with thee. Blessed art thou amongst women, and blessed is the fruit of thy womb, Jesus.
1: Holy Mary, Mother of God, pray for us sinners now and at the hour of our death. Amen.
0: Hail Mary, full of grace, the Lord is with thee. Blessed art thou amongst women, and blessed is the fruit of thy womb, Jesus.
1: Amen.

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1: Holy Mary, Mother of God, pray for us sinners now and at the hour of our death. Amen.
0: Hail Mary, full of grace, the Lord is with thee. Blessed art thou amongst women, and blessed is the fruit of thy womb, Jesus.
1: Amen.

0: is with thee. Blessed art thou amongst women, and blessed is the fruit of thy womb, Jesus.
1: Holy Mary, Mother of God, pray for us sinners now and at the hour of our death. Amen.
0: Hail Mary, full of grace, the Lord is with thee. Blessed art thou among women, and blessed is the fruit of thy womb, Jesus.
1: Holy Mary, Mother of God, pray for us sinners now and at the hour of our death. Amen.
0: Glory be to the Father, and to the Son, and to the Holy Spirit.
1: As it was in the beginning, is now, and ever shall be, world without end. Amen.
0: O my Jesus,
1: forgive us our sins, save us from the fires of hell, and lead all souls to heaven, especially those who most need thy mercy.
0: Hail, Holy Queen.
1: Mother.

0: pray for us, Holy Mother of God.
1: That we may be worthy of the promises of Christ.
0: Let us pray. O God,
1: whose only begotten Son, by his life, death, and resurrection, has purchased for us the rewards of eternal life, grant us, beseech thee, that meditating upon these mysteries of the most holy Virgin, of the blessed Virgin Mary, we may imitate what they contain and obtain what they promise through the same Christ our Lord. Amen.
0: May the divine assistance remain always with us. In the name of the Father, and the Son, and the Holy Spirit.
1: Amen.
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3: My name is Sister Mary Anthony, and I am a Dominican sister of St. Cecilia from Nashville, Tennessee. And now the prayer for vocations. O Father, inspire among Christians many holy vocations to the priesthood that keep alive the faith and preserve the grateful memory of your Son Jesus through preaching his word and administering the sacraments with which you ceaselessly renew your faithful. 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O Father, make the Church welcome joyously the many inspirations of the Holy Spirit of your Son, and docile to his teachings, nurture vocations to the priestly ministry and to the consecrated life. 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Amen.
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0: is Tuesday, June the 30th. Let's begin today with the acts of faith, hope, and love. In the name of the Father, and the Son, and the Holy Spirit. Amen. Oh my God, I firmly believe that you are one God in three divine persons, Father, Son, and Holy Spirit. I believe that your divine Son became man and died for our sins, and that he will come to judge the living and the dead. I believe these and all the truths which the Holy Catholic Church teaches, because you have revealed them, who can neither deceive nor be deceived. Amen. Oh my God, relying on your infinite goodness and promises, I hope to obtain pardon for my sins, the help of your grace, and life everlasting, through the merits of Jesus Christ, my Lord and Redeemer. Amen. Oh my God, I love you above all things with my whole heart and soul, because you are all good and worthy of all my love. I love my neighbor as myself for the love of you. I forgive all who have injured me and ask pardon for all whom I have injured. Amen. In the name of the Father, and the Son, and the Holy Spirit. Amen. Good morning and welcome to this Tuesday edition of the Sunrise Morning Show here on the EWTN Global Catholic Radio Network. I'm Anna Mitchell, coming to you from the studios of Sacred Heart Catholic Radio in Cincinnati, Ohio. Paul Lockman at the controls for us. Matt is on vacation. Say a prayer for their travels today, if you would. We have an excellent hour ahead coming up. Marlon De La Torre joining us from Knowing is Doing to talk about the importance of keeping Christ central to your ministry. If you're someone listening who works in the apostolate, particularly, or working in parish ministry, an important thing to keep in mind, because it is easy to lose sight of Christ even when you work for him. Marlon will be along in just a little bit here. Jeff Cavins will join us, and the new Great Adventure Bible for Young Beginners is out, and he and I are going to do a little Bible study on the Eucharist and typology using that children's Bible study, or using the children's Bible, that is, and then we'll wrap things up with Deacon Stephen Gray Donis this hour with a review of the new Supergirl movie. Hope you can stick around for the entire hour. Right now it's 3 minutes past. It's time for news. More landmark Supreme Court decisions are expected later today. After a flurry of decisions on Monday, the court is set to hand down rulings on two really big cases, birthright citizenship and transgender athlete bans. The court will rule on a challenge to President Trump's executive order limiting birthright citizenship to children with at least one parent with citizenship or permanent legal status. The court is also weighing in on the legality of states banning biological males from competing in girls' and women's school sports when they identify as female. The U.S. and Iran are due to hold talks today in Qatar. Tammy Trujillo reports.
1: President Trump made the announcement on Truth Social, claiming Iran had requested the meeting following the latest round of back-and-forth attacks in the region. Iran's foreign ministry, though, was quick to deny that any such talks were planned, but said they're sending a delegation to Doha to discuss the unfreezing of Iranian funds. Over the weekend, Iran targeted U.S. allies across the Persian Gulf and again claimed it had control over the Strait of Hormuz. Control of that critical maritime route has been among the biggest challenges to the Memorandum of Understanding signed just over a week ago. I'm Tammy Trujillo.
0: Pope Leo has made a final appeal to the Superior General of the Society of St. Pius X ahead of the planned ordination of bishops without a papal mandate. In a letter dated yesterday, the Solemnity of Saints Peter and Paul, the Holy Father said, quote, "The Church recognizes the devotion to liturgical life, commitment to priestly formation, apostolic zeal, and desire for fidelity to tradition that characterize many people in communities connected to your fraternity. This has motivated the attentive and generous attitude that my predecessors have constantly shown to you. In this spirit," he said, "and filled with Christian affection, I plead with you and ask you with all my heart, please turn back. I urge you to consider carefully the spiritual good of the faithful, because the schismatic act you are about to undertake would deprive them of the licit and, in some cases, even valid reception of the sacraments, which they love and seek for their sanctification. He said, I pray for you, because to tear the seamless garment of Christ is a sin of extreme gravity. May the Lord enlighten your consciences and awaken your hearts. With a sorrowful yet hopeful heart, I feel it is my duty, he said, through the authority received from Christ, to ask you to desist from your intended act. I entrust these intentions to the Immaculate Heart of Mary, Mother of Good Counsel. End quote. Also yesterday, Pope Leo gave a special Angelus address to reflect on the solemnity of Saints Peter and Paul. From Vatican Radio, Devin Watkins reports.
2: The Pope said the feast day recalls the bond that unites the Church of Rome to all the other churches throughout the world in a communion of faith and charity. Pope Leo said the martyrdom of Saints Peter and Paul in Rome acts like a seal upon the New Testament, revealing the depths of God's love in Jesus Christ.
3: La loro parola e il loro martirio.
2: It is by their word and their martyrdom, he said, that the gospel of Christ has taken root in Rome, revealing its power to renew a new understanding of power, not as dominion, but as service to human life. By celebrating Peter and Paul, we take up our part in Jesus' own mission, since God's grace shines in our lives as we live as imperfect but forgiven sinners. Through their differences, Peter and Paul proclaim the gospel with their distinctive voices, which the gospel highlights as an essential part of the good news.
3: Pietro e Paolo non furono però avversari.
2: Peter and Paul were not adversaries, said the Pope. On the contrary, in a sense, they became the symbol of the many other diversities that the one Spirit unites into a single whole. The two patron saints of Rome, he added, experienced the challenges of communion and still served and proclaimed it as a sacrament of divine life. Their witness, said the Pope, has contributed decisively to ensuring that the Christian presence in history is not directed toward dominion, but toward service, unity, and reconciliation. Finally, Pope Leo XIV prayed that the intercession of Saints Peter and Paul may help the Church recognize her Catholicity, which is universal unity in diversity. May the Church recognize her value in fostering fraternal encounter to avoid whatever erodes or harms communion, and to persevere on the ecumenical path and in attentive and honest dialogue with all. I'm Devin Watkins.
0: And a pair of World Cup favorites are out of the tournament. Paraguay shocked Germany in a penalty shootout in Foxborough to make the round of 16. Morocco did the exact same thing to the Netherlands south of the border. Elsewhere, Brazil held off Japan 2-1 from Houston. Sorry, Paul, to wrap up Monday's slate of chaotic games. The round of 32 knockout stage continues with three more matches today. Ivory Coast and Norway clash in Arlington. France and Sweden will square off in Jersey, while Mexico kicks off in front of its home crowd against Ecuador in what is expected to be an explosive nightcap. As someone I know likes to say, we shall see. Today is Tuesday, June the 30th. Very happy to have you along with us here on the Sunrise Morning Show. Joining us now on the Sunrise Morning Show is Father Boniface Hicks. He's online at fatherboniface.org and is author of quite a few books, co-author of one pertinent to our discussion today, Personal Prayer, A Guide for Receiving the Father's Love. Good morning, Father. Good morning, disconnected phone line. Oh, gotta love it. Gotta love it. Father Boniface wakes up early to be with us from St. Vincent's Arch Abbey in Pennsylvania. And you can find his Institute for Ministry Formation through his website as well, fatherboniface.org. Father is spelled out, of course. All right, I think we got Father Boniface on the line. Good morning, Father.
4: Good morning, Annie. Sorry about that.
0: No, that's all right. It's good to have you. I'm glad we connected. So we're looking here at a quote from your founder, Saint Benedict, in the Index of Personal Prayer here. And the quote is short and sweet. Listen and attend with the ear of your heart. What is the context of this quote?
4: It's the very first line in the rule of Saint Benedict in his prologue. It actually, the full quote should be, listen, my son, to the master's instructions and attend to them with the ear of your heart. Mm. And so it's inviting us to open to the master, which is intentionally ambiguous in St. Benedict's context, because the abbot stands in the place of Christ. And so it's encouraging us to listen to the abbot, in this case St. Benedict, as well as listening to the Heavenly Father, whom he represents and provides some voice for. But to listen with the ear of our heart, and it's one thing to process with our minds, and I think that's especially problematic and maybe clear in the land of AI, where artificial intelligence can do a lot of language processing, a lot of concept processing. It can do a lot of heady things. But to listen with our hearts is a different operation. We detect truth. We penetrate reality. We attend to things differently when we're doing that with our hearts. And I think Pope Francis's last encyclical, and now Pope Leo's first encyclical that's entirely his, are really helping us to focus our attention on what is unique about our humanity. And certainly what we would characterize as the heart would be a dimension of our humanity that is absolutely unique. And so to listen in an interior way, you know, we talk about listening to God. It's not listening with our ears. It's not listening for information. It's not listening for words or discrete communications, but it's listening in an interior way. And we detect the movements of the Holy Spirit in a more interior way. Not that that's contrary to or devoid of concepts or mental ideas or words, but it also has a deeper sense of, you know, we can hear when somebody is talking and telling us something, and my gut tells me, my heart tells me that something's a little off. I have some suspicion. Something doesn't sound right. So I'm taking in two streams of information at the same time, some ideas and some words, some concepts, some sentences, but then also another sense of, is this true? Is it authentic? Is it sincere? Is it entirely true? And I don't know that perfectly, but I do have some sense of that inside of me. I attend to people, to situations, to information differently when I attend with my heart. So St. Benedict is really inviting us to this kind of interior listening, the listening that is really appropriate to prayer and listening which is appropriate to deeper relationships of communion, not just information processing, but really experiences of communion, receiving another person. I receive a person into my heart, not just into my thoughts or my ideas.
0: Well, it's really interesting to apply the rule of St. Benedict, the first line of the rule of St. Benedict, written in the 500s, right? The 500s?
4: Right.
0: To something like the world of artificial intelligence. I mean, like, his mind could never have fathomed, I would imagine, what we have today in terms of noise and all of these outside things that can kind of invade our minds and our hearts, cloud our good thinking and even our prayer in so many ways. And yet here we are with this statement right at the outset of his rule. I'm assuming it was a deliberate choice to begin his rule with such a statement. It seems like noise is an ever

0: moment. Well, no, not necessarily. And that's where he really gives the church the practice of Lectio Divina, to read in a way that we're reading not just for information, but we're also reading with the ears of our hearts, to listen with the ears of our hearts. And that's very much at the heart of monastic life, is that kind of listening, that kind of attending, that kind of constant prayerfulness, a constant loving awareness of God's presence. You could say the keynote of the whole rule is in chapter 19, where St. Benedict says, we know that God's presence is always with us. And really the whole rule is oriented around attending to God's presence. And how do we do that? By attending with the ears of our hearts.
1: So how do I do that? How can I listen through the ear of my heart? What will set me up for success in that regard?
0: Well, we have to pay attention to those interior movements. So when my heart is uplifted, when my heart is inflamed with love, when my heart rests in peace, when my heart experiences goodness and is filled with joy, those different signs of interior movement are what I need to pay attention to. And that's going to be require me to maybe slow down a bit, to settle my other faculties, my other powers, mental powers. I may need to create a little bit more silence in order to be more attentive to what's happening interiorly, so that I'm not so distracted by what's happening exteriorly. Those are all different ways that we can attend with the ears of our hearts.
1: We've been talking to Father Boniface Hicks. The book is called Personal Prayer, A Guide for Receiving the Father's Love. And Father, do you have any resources over at your site or at St. Vincent's that could help us in this regard, getting to know St. Benedict maybe a little bit more and letting him help us with our prayer lives?
0: Yeah, the stvincentmonks.com is a great site for our monks at St. Vincent, and has a number of resources about Lectio and St. Benedict.
1: Awesome. You can find Father Boniface linked at sunrisemorningshow.com. Father, thank you so much.
0: You're so welcome. God bless you, Annie.
1: You too, Father. Thanks. All right, it's 18 past. We're back with headlines right after this.
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1: 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Let's take a look at headlines. The U.S. and Iran are due to hold talks today in Qatar. Pope Leo has made a final appeal to the Superior General of the Society of St. Pius X, writing him a letter ahead of the planned ordination of bishops without a mandate. And the Holy Father yesterday celebrated the solemnity of St.

0: Saints Peter and Paul bestow in the pallium on Metropolitan Archbishops at Mass and holding a special Angelus address to reflect on the feast day as well. Next newscast coming up in 10-ish minutes from now as the Sunrise Morning Show continues here on the EWTN Global Catholic Radio Network. It's 21 past.
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3: A meditation and reflection of St. John Vianney. The Christian's treasure is not on earth, but in heaven. Our thoughts, then, ought to be directed to where our treasure is. This is the glorious duty of man, to pray and to love. Prayer is nothing else but union with God. In this intimate union, God and the soul are fused together like two bits of wax that no one can ever pull apart. Prayer never leaves us without sweetness. It is honey that flows into the soul and makes all things sweet. When we pray properly, sorrows disappear like snow before the sun. How often we come to church with no idea of what to do or what to ask for. And yet, whenever we go to any human being, we know well enough why we go. I often think that when we come to adore the Lord, we would receive everything we ask for if we would ask with living faith and with a pure heart. For Sacred Heart Radio, this is Father Mark Watkins.
0: It's 23 minutes past the hour. You're listening to the Sunrise Morning Show on the EWTN Global Catholic Radio Network. Very happy to have you along with us on a Tuesday morning. Thanks for joining us. Martin De La Torre joining us again on the Sunrise Morning Show. He's Senior Director of the Department of Evangelization for the Diocese of Columbus. He writes at knowingisdoing.org. Good morning, Marlon. Go Bucks.
4: Good morning, Annie. Go Bucks.
0: So, Marlon, if you work in the apostolate or in church ministry, evangelization, Christian-oriented service of any kind, I think it goes without saying, but we're going to say it anyway, that you need to keep Christ at the center of your life. And, I mean, it seems like an obvious point, but can you talk about how easy it is to get lazy about this?
4: Oh, gosh. It's probably one of the main, I would say, sequences or elements that happen to anyone where the whole message becomes either muddled or diluted because, in essence, you're dealing with the human condition when you're talking about Christ. That's us. And so when we start really swaying about the message where it becomes less about our Lord and more about us in terms of who we're dealing with, who we're speaking to, what the message is being proclaimed, then it goes south very quickly. And so we're dealing with our concupiscence in reality when we're put in a position to speak or teach about our Lord, or even speak well of him. And so when that starts to shift, then you see a lot of spiritual calamity happen. Then all of a sudden, the person can understand what you're saying. It's no longer about Christ, but what you're doing for him, but it's not about him. And that becomes pretty dangerous and very, I would say, detrimental to the whole premise of what you're trying to do in the name of our Lord. And so we deal with concupiscence as part of that process of how we begin to divorce ourselves from him. And that could be quite dangerous when you're dealing with our Lord, because that's exactly what the devil wants you to do, is remove yourself from him, and I just want you to focus on yourself and not Christ. Mm-hmm. So it could happen very quickly.
0: What does Jesus have to say about this?
4: You know, he gives us wonderful examples. Really, when you look at the whole entry into Jerusalem, right, and you see his pronouncement, people are expecting a human savior, someone to resuscitate them from the treachery of human life. But that's not why he came. And so when you look at this beautiful interplay of the entry into Jerusalem, especially in John's gospel, he lays out a very specific process, especially when people are asking, I want to see you. So, well, if you're going to see me, you have to die to yourself and follow me. If you want eternal life, you have to basically lose your life, hate what it is that is coming from the earth, and follow me, which basically is coming from God. And so he's very direct in the fact that if we're going to speak or follow him, everything else must be surrendered. It must be literally let go. And when we do that, we will honor him faithfully. And that's exactly what he's asking of us.
0: Including surrendering our attitude, right? I mean, I think that one of the biggest temptations working within the church is to be a jerk. I mean, I hate to use that kind of language, but it's so easy to be impatient with someone or to be, you know, maybe it's not even intended, but prideful with someone. I mean, just in our individual interactions with people, always keeping charity right in front of us.
4: Oh, I can agree with you more. I think when you dive into this fray, whether you're speaking, teaching on radio like we are, on television, what have you, you tend to lose context of the person you're dealing with. And that's the single, I think, most important thing we have to be wary of, is that when you ignore the context of the person that comes to you for help, and you disregard that context, you disregard the position, because yours is more valuable than theirs, that my message absolutely must be more important than what you bring to the table, then you're basically obliterating in many ways the whole value of the incarnation and why Christ came. So when you begin to not understand that we are here to be ransomed by the Lord, when we are here to basically look at the precious gift of life and what we're destined to be is we're destined for heaven. If that is ignored, then this is essentially what happens. Then we become the jerk. And then we're disregarding the value of this person who's coming to you for help. And so we ignore basically the entire entry to Jerusalem. We become more desirous of a human king than Christ the King. And that's, and I've seen that happen, unfortunately, too many times.
0: Yeah. I mean, I know that there are a lot of people who work in the church who listen to the Sunrise Morning Show, and maybe some of them are thinking about their own individual situations and know that we are painting with a broad brush. So, you know, like, I'm not talking about your specific thing. I don't want people to get, you know, personally upset because of some one incident or whatever. But that said, I mean, what are some general things, Marlon, that will indicate to us that maybe we need to reorient ourselves to Christ, that we've kind of, you know, fallen away from the center?
4: Gosh, great question. I think when the cross becomes really a detriment or an impediment, what I mean by that is this: if we tend to negate the whole reason why Christ came and why he died for our sins, and when the cross becomes really an afterthought or a nuisance in your messaging, in your way of living, then that becomes a problem. And then we've completely lost the salvific message. And that's a real telltale sign when you know you've got a problem.
0: Yeah. Yep. Yep. Good stuff. Marlon's got a piece over at Knowing Is Doing that you can read about this, the dangers of divorcing Christ from your ministry. And you can find Knowing Is Doing linked at sunrisemorningshow.com. Marlon De La Torre, really appreciate it. Thank you so much, and go Bucks.
4: Thank you, Annie. Go Bucks.
0: You can find all of our guests linked at sunrisemorningshow.com. Half past the hour now on the Sunrise Morning Show. It's time for news. Some landmark Supreme Court decisions are still expected and could come down later today. After a flurry of decisions yesterday, the court could hand down rulings on two huge cases, birthright citizenship and transgender athlete bans. The court will rule on a challenge to President Trump's executive order limiting birthright citizenship to children with at least one parent with citizenship or permanent legal status. The court is also weighing in on the legality of states banning biological male athletes from competing in girls' and women's school sports when they identify as female. The U.S. and Iran are due to hold talks today in Qatar. Tammy Trujillo reports.
5: President Trump made the announcement on Truth Social, claiming Iran had requested the meeting following the latest round of back-and-forth attacks in the region. Iran's foreign ministry, though, was quick to deny that any such talks were planned, but said they're sending a delegation to Doha to discuss the unfreezing of Iranian funds. Over the weekend, Iran targeted U.S. allies across the Persian Gulf and again claimed it had control over the Strait of Hormuz. Control of that critical maritime route has been among the biggest challenges to the Memorandum of Understanding signed just over a week ago. I'm Tammy Trujillo.
0: Pope Leo has made a final appeal to the Superior General of the Society of St. Pius X ahead of the planned ordination of bishops without a papal mandate. In a letter dated yesterday, the Holy Father said, quote, the church recognizes the devotion to liturgical life, commitment to priestly formation, apostolic zeal, and desire for fidelity to tradition that characterize many people in communities connected to your fraternity. He said, in this spirit and filled with Christian affection, I plead with you and ask you with all my heart, please turn back. I urge you to consider carefully the spiritual good of the faithful, because the schismatic act you are about to undertake would deprive them of the licit and in some cases even valid reception of the sacraments, which they love and seek for their sanctification. He said, I pray for you because to tear the seamless garment of Christ is a sin of extreme gravity. May the Lord enlighten your consciences and awaken your hearts. With a sorrowful yet hopeful heart, I feel it is my duty through the authority received from Christ to ask you to desist from your intended act. I entrust these intentions to the Immaculate Heart of Mary, Mother of Good Counsel, end quote. Pope Leo celebrated Mass yesterday and in his homily reflected on the lives of Saints Peter and Paul on their shared solemnity. From Vatican Radio, Deborah Castellano-Lubov reports.
6: In his homily, the Holy Father reflected on the patron saints, recalling that Peter was chosen by Jesus as shepherd of his flock, while Paul was chosen as apostle to the Gentiles. In them, he said, we venerate two pillars of the church.
7: In loro veneriamo due colonne della Chiesa.
6: Peter wasn't perfect, Pope Leo acknowledged, yet Peter, Pope Leo said, knows how to acknowledge his mistakes and repent without becoming discouraged and without failing in his mission to proclaim the gospel and gather Christ's flock. He did so until martyrdom, Pope Leo noted. Peter, the Pope suggested, ultimately embraced the mission entrusted to him by the Lord. Pope Leo then turned to Saint Paul. God, the Pope said, accomplished something wonderful in the heart of young Saul, winning him over, bringing him first to conversion to the gospel, and giving him a new name, and then sending him to proclaim it throughout the world. Saint Paul, Pope Leo said, allowed himself to be transformed by the power of God's word. Looking to these saints, Pope Leo suggested, can teach us how to promote unity and serve the church in charity. Reflecting on the conferral of the pallia, Pope Leo noted, these bands of white wool adorned with crosses indeed express the commitment of every shepherd and also of every Christian to take upon their shoulders the brothers and sisters entrusted to them, like so many lambs of the Lord's flock, and also to sacrifice their energy, time, effort, and even their lives for them. Pope Leo noted that at the heart of this selflessness is the desire that the gospel may reach everyone and the whole world may find in it harmony and concord. I'm Deborah Castellano-Lubov.
0: And major changes are coming to student loans starting tomorrow that will limit how much people can borrow and how they repay. That's the news. It's 35 past the hour.
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8: The Baltimore Catechism asks, why should we be sorry for our sins? We should be sorry for our sins because sin is the greatest of evils and an offense against God, our Creator, Preserver, and Redeemer, and because it shuts us out of heaven and condemns us to the eternal pains of hell. Sin is the greatest of evils, first because it destroys our soul, and it actually makes us lower than the beasts. Beasts can't do any sin because they don't know what they're doing, but man can. Sin is also an offense against God, our Creator, and just like a good parent, He's the one who wants the best for us. Finally, the consequences of sin are that it shuts us out of heaven and condemns us to the pains of hell, because heaven is the greatest happiness, hell the greatest sadness. And so therefore we can see that we should truly be sorry for our sins, and that's going to help us to keep the faith until death. Reflecting on the Baltimore Catechism, I'm Dominican Father Ezra Sullivan.
0: Back with us now on the Sunrise Morning Show is Jeff Cavins, creator of the Great Adventure Bible Timeline Study, host of the Jeff Cavins Show and the Bible Timeline Show, and he's here to talk about the Catholic Bible for young beginners. Jeff, welcome back.
9: Oh, it's good to be back with you.
0: It is good to have you. So you promised that you would do a Bible study with me. So let's say I am a parent who has a child preparing for First Holy Communion, and I want to plan out some Bible studies with my child to help them prepare to receive the Eucharist. So if I have this kid Bible with me, what key events in the Bible could we use to sort of start to put together a plan to scripturally see God's plan with the Eucharist?
9: That's a good question, and it's a good topic to study. And so I would go to the index at the beginning of the children's Bible. And there you're going to see the basic periods, basic covenants, the Bible timeline periods. But you're going to see a really interesting addition here, and that is the same as the adult Bible, and that's the key events. And throughout the entire story, we have 70 of them pointing out there's 70 really big things that happen here that are kind of key to understanding not only the movement of the Bible, but understanding the importance of certain events, kind of highlights or mountaintops. So when it comes to the Eucharist, see, I think I would start off with the 20th, which is God provides manna in the desert. And I would remind our children that in the Old Testament, God did a lot of things with his people, Israel. And while those were good and those were helpful, and it tells us more about God, we see that we get to the New Testament that God, in a way, biggie-sizes it. He fulfills it. He fulfills it in Jesus. And so in the key event, number 20, that's on page 53 of the Bible, God provides manna. The Israelites were in the wilderness. God sent them bread from heaven every day. And this bread was called manna. The Israelites ate it until they got to the promised land. The manna points to the Eucharist. The Eucharist is food for our souls during our time on earth. And you can read a little bit there in Exodus chapter 16 and 17 about that. And then I would go to the 61st event, and you can see all this in the index, and the 61st event is in Luke 22, and it's the Last Supper. And so what you're doing now is you're looking at the Last Supper. And at the Last Supper, Jesus gave thanks and broke the bread. And then he gave it to his disciples. And he said, "This is my body, which is given for you." And then he took the chalice, and said, "This chalice, which is poured out for you, is the new covenant in my blood." And this is how Jesus gave us the Eucharist and the priesthood. And at every Mass, Jesus gives his body and blood to us, like he did at the Last Supper. And so I would show them that there's a relationship here, that in the Old Testament, God gave them this manna, this bread in the desert. And now he's giving us the new bread, the bread of life, which is his own body and blood. And so he's fulfilling something in the Old Testament, and now we get to partake. We get to experience that ourselves. And so I would say to Bobby and Susan, you know, the children, that it's in Luke 22 that we see the fulfillment here. And we can read that if you would like. We'll read that. And then you can read it to them, or they can read it themselves and then say, let's talk about it a little bit here. I think that's a wonderful way to do it, is to tie together the old with the new and then bring it into the sacramental life of the church, which is difficult enough for children to understand. But this is a beginning. It's a beginning. And I dare say this would be eye-opening for a lot of adults as well.
0: Absolutely. Well, and of course, the link between the two that obviously you were reading word for word from the Bible, the sort of treatment of God providing the manna in Exodus 16 and 17, and then reading what the Bible tells us about the Last Supper, and the manna being the link here. God gives the manna to the people. God gives the Eucharist to the people. But Jesus actually makes a connection for us between the two, doesn't he? And in John chapter 6, I mean, the a very Eucharistic passage, you have the feeding of the 5,000, where Jesus breaks bread, right, gives thanks and breaks bread, and then has this bread of life discourse. How is that whole event summarized in this children's Bible?
9: You're exactly right. It's in John 6, which in the children's Bible and in the adult Bible is the gold period for Jesus, and there's royalty, and the gifts given to him, gold and frankincense and myrrh. So that's why we call it gold. But on page 453, that's where John 6 is for children, and it explains there that story, and then it goes into the bread from heaven and all of Jesus' words about, "I am the bread of life. He who comes to me shall not hunger, and he who believes in me shall never thirst." That's in red. Those are his words. Mm-hmm. And then he says it again. "I am the living bread, which came down from heaven. If anyone eats of this bread, he will live forever. And the bread which I shall give for the life of the world is my flesh." So you're very right. You could go from Exodus. You could go from Exodus chapter 16 and 17 to John chapter 6, which is called generally the bread of life discourse. And then you could jump all the way over to Luke in the Last Supper, and there you tie together all three of them. Mm-hmm. But the key was the index, to find those events quickly. Yeah. And to be able to connect them for the reader. And that's what we're doing.
0: Yeah, it's really helpful. And I would also just like to make a point here, Jeff, because I do a lot of looking at children's Bibles, trying to find good resources for my children to learn about Scripture. And for this age range, they're primarily kind of like story Bibles, right? And there are a number of options out there. And most of the ones that I have encountered anyway kind of gloss over the Last Supper. They don't even mention it. But this Bible does not gloss over the institution of the Eucharist, does it?
9: No. It is, you know, as the church teaches us, it is the center of our faith. It's the epicenter. It really is that which all of the life of the church surrounds. And, you know, it's kind of like our solar system, the Milky Way. So many wonderful things, you know, Earth and Saturn, Neptune and Mercury. But there is the sun, right? and everything is going around the sun. And so we ask ourselves, you know, what's the sun in the New Testament? Well, it's the Eucharist. What's the sun in the church? It is the Eucharist. It is Jesus giving himself to us. Let's pause and really take this in and see, you know, that Bobby, Susie, when you see mom and dad going up to receive this, this is what we're receiving. Do you see how big a deal that is? That's really a big deal.
0: We've been talking to Jeff Cavins about the Great Adventure Catholic Bible for Young Beginners. It's from Ascension Press, and you can find it linked at sunrisemorningshow.com. Jeff, really appreciate it. Thank you.
9: Good to be with you. Anytime.
0: It was really good to have you. And you bet I'll invite you back. Anyway, it's always good to do a little Bible study on a Tuesday morning here on the Sunrise Morning Show. Coming up next, Deacon Stephen Gradonis will join us to get a review of Supergirl, which is now out in theaters. Hope you can stay with us. It's 14 till.
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13: For years and years, I listened to Rush Limbaugh, and I was a devoted fan. I loved him. 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
14: Good morning, Annie.
0: So I am definitely out of my league, or out of the Justice League, I guess, when it comes to superhero movies. That's about the most astute thing I can say when it comes to superhero movies. And I'm glad you laughed at least a little bit there. But Supergirl, now out in theaters, and pardon my ignorance, is this part of the DC Extended Universe?
14: So it really depends on which DC Extended Universe you're talking about.
0: Well, I don't have any idea. You tell me.
14: the films that we have had up until last year's Superman were being overseen by a man named Zack Snyder, who had a very, what's called, grimdark interpretation of the characters. I think Snyder is a kind of nihilistic person, or at least he infuses a lot of nihilism into his heroes. And, you know, when that's Batman, you can potentially get away with it. But when it's Superman, if Superman is, like, not this iconic, admirable, idealistic, aspirational figure, then what are we even doing here, right?
0: Mm-hmm.
14: So the DC brought in James Gunn, who is best known for the Guardians of the Galaxy films, to try to reboot the DC universe that started last year with Superman, starring David Corenswet, and now Supergirl is the second film in this new DC extended universe.
0: Oh, okay. So give us a sense of Supergirl's history, and then what is this particular movie about?
14: So the role of Supergirl in this movie is to provide a kind of backbeat to the very idealistic and aspirational Superman that last year's Superman movie established.
0: Which you kind of liked, right, if I remember correctly? Did you kind of like that one?
14: I did kind of like, is a good way to put it, Annie. Yeah. I felt like the characters of Superman and Lois Lane were really likable, and James Gunn understood the assignment. He knew that he had to make Superman someone that we can look up to, someone who genuinely represents positive values. There's a great line in the movie, an exchange between him and Lois Lane, where Lois says to him, you know, I'm just a punk rock girl. You, like, see the best in everyone. You believe in everyone. And he says, well, maybe that's the real punk rock.
0: Interesting. Okay, I'm sorry. I took you off of Supergirl here. Tell us a little bit more about her.
14: No. That's important because this movie starts out very deliberately attempting to establish Supergirl as the ultimate contrast to her cousin. Mm-hmm. I should say that the explanation for there being a Supergirl after Krypton blew up is that a chunk of Krypton was saved within a force field by a relative of Jor-El, Superman's father. But ultimately, Supergirl is the only survivor of that shard of Krypton. So she's another Kryptonian. She has the same powers as Superman, but she's not the aspirational, idealistic figure. She didn't grow up in Kansas. She doesn't have salt-of-the-earth values that Superman absorbed from his human parents. And so she's a little more cynical. We meet her on a bender for her 23rd birthday where she has to go to a planet with a red sun in order to get drunk, because if you're Kryptonian and you're on Earth under a yellow sun because of your superpowers, alcohol doesn't affect you.
0: Oh, that sounds like something I feel like watching. No, but so does she go on any kind of hero's journey in this film? I was wondering, like, is this the kind of movie that I'd be okay with my preteen daughter watching?
14: So the movie is based on a Supergirl comic book, very acclaimed, well-written, and well-drawn, that takes its inspiration from the movie True Grit. There's a young girl in the film, a young alien girl named Ruthie, whose family is brutally murdered by criminals. And Supergirl is kind of cast in the role of Rooster Cogburn, the John Wayne character in the original film. And she is the kind of tarnished hero who has to step up and help this girl get justice. So, yes, there's definitely a redemptive arc, although how redemptive it is, there are definitely issues and concerns there.
0: Why does she have to be a party girl? I mean, is that something that is in the original comic?
14: It's in this original comic. This is a revisionistic interpretation of Supergirl. Traditionally, Supergirl is as clean-cut as her cousin. But the idea, I guess, is that modern audiences are jaded and cynical, and straight-up heroism doesn't sell as well as it used to. There's a reason that Batman is much more popular than Superman. And so they want to give us the Superman that we expect, but they feel like modern audiences need something different. And so they give us a Supergirl who has this kind of tarnished hero quality. Now, she does, as I say, she does kind of step up. She's concerned about Ruthie. She tries to look after her. And in particular, she's concerned about Ruthie's quest for vengeance. Ruthie wants vengeance, and Supergirl really tries to sell her on the idea that vengeance isn't going to make you feel any better, and it's ultimately going to hurt you more than it hurts the person that you're seeking vengeance on, which is a very interesting idea.
0: Well, yeah, it is a very interesting idea, but are the bad guys really bad guys? I mean, like, there's the whole thing about revenge, sure, but don't you want good to triumph over evil in these movies?
14: Yes, absolutely. And this is where the movie really has a problem. We know that heroes are supposed to be above revenge, or at least to understand that revenge is a problem. This is not a movie about forgiveness, but it's also not a movie about the justice system. And I don't want to spoil the ending, but let's just say that while the movie wants to protect the young girl's innocence, just like Maddie in the original True Grit story, it knows that a lot of people in the theater audiences want to see revenge. And there's not an extraterrestrial justice system here in the cards of this movie. I'll just put it that way.
0: So should we go see it, Stephen?
14: It's watchable. As with the original, as with last year's Superman movie, I like the characters better than the movie. And ultimately, I have to say, the movie doesn't really have the courage of its moral convictions, and that's disappointing.
0: Hmm. Do you still like the dog?
14: Crypto is fun, but unfortunately, he's not in most of the movie. Like in the comic book, he gets shot by the villain, and he's out of commission for most of the movie. And I think that was written into the source material.
0: We shot the dog. Oh, boy. Ay, ay, ay.
14: He doesn't die. Crypto doesn't die.
0: Well, thank God for that. Anyway, there you go, kids. There is still hope in this world. We've been talking to Deacon Stephen Graydonis. You can find him linked at sunrisemorningshow.com. Deacon Stephen, thank you.
14: Thank you, Annie.
0: You bet. Okay, so for you, like, superhero nerds, I'm sorry that Matt was not able to do that conversation for you. But for everyone else in this world who kind of, you know, casually pays attention to these things and doesn't know, I hope that conversation was helpful. I don't usually get nervous about talking to anybody, but I kind of get nervous talking to Deacon Stephen because I don't know anything about these. Okay. All right. It's over, though. We got through it. Anyway, we got another hour of the Sunrise Morning Show for most of our affiliates here on the EWTN Global Catholic Radio Network, or you can download our Sacred Heart Radio Sunrise Morning Show app through our website, sonrisemorningshow.com. 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
18: 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MCs are Johnny and Larissa Horn. 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

0: Tuesday, June the 30th. Let's begin this hour praying to the Holy Spirit. In the name of the Father, and the Son, and the Holy Spirit. Amen. Come, Holy Spirit, fill the hearts of your faithful and enkindle in them the fire of your love. Send forth your Spirit, and they shall be created, and you shall renew the face of the earth. Let us pray. O God, who by the light of the Holy Spirit did instruct the hearts of the faithful, grant us in the same Spirit to be truly wise and ever to rejoice in his consolation. Through Christ our Lord. Amen. Hail Mary, full of grace, the Lord is with thee. Blessed art thou among women, and blessed is the fruit of thy womb, Jesus. Holy Mary, Mother of God, pray for us sinners, now and at the hour of our death. Amen. Glory be to the Father, and to the Son, and to the Holy Spirit, as it was in the beginning, is now, and ever shall be, world without end. Amen. In the name of the Father, and the Son, and the Holy Spirit. Amen. Good morning. Welcome to the Sunrise Morning Show here on the EWTN Global Catholic Radio Network. I'm Anna Mitchell, coming to you from the studios of Sacred Heart Catholic Radio in Cincinnati, Ohio. Paul Lachman at the controls for us. Matt Swaim on vacation this week. In fact, we'll be on vacation like the entire show next week. You'll be hearing some summer specials of the best of the Sunrise Morning Show. But we have an excellent hour today to share with you. Father Frank Donio will join us from the Catholic Apostolate Center. We're doing a little series on Evangelii Gaudium. Father Robert Nixon will continue to look at Thomas A. Kempis's thoughts on the virtue of silence. Steve Ray will be along, and we will continue a conversation that we started a couple of weeks ago with him on stones and cornerstones in the Bible. And then we'll wrap things up for the hour with Chris McGregor from discerninghearts.com with this week's selection from the Office of Readings. Hope you can stick around for the entire hour ahead. Right now, it is 2 minutes past the hour. 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Some landmark Supreme Court decisions could come down later today. After a flurry of decisions yesterday, the court is set to hand down rulings on two cases, birthright citizenship and transgender athlete bans. The court will rule on a challenge to President Trump's executive order limiting birthright citizenship to children with at least one parent with citizenship or permanent legal status. The court is also weighing in on the legality of states banning biologically male athletes from competing in girls' and women's school sports if they identify as female. The U.S. and Iran are due to hold talks today in Qatar. Tammy Trujillo reports.
1: President Trump made the announcement on Truth Social, claiming Iran had requested the meeting following the latest round of back-and-forth attacks in the region. Iran's foreign ministry, though, was quick to deny that any such talks were planned, but said they're sending a delegation to Doha to discuss the unfreezing of Iranian funds. Over the weekend, Iran targeted U.S. allies across the Persian Gulf and again claimed it had control over the Strait of Hormuz. Control of that critical maritime route has been among the biggest challenges to the Memorandum of Understanding signed just over a week ago. I'm Tammy Trujillo.
0: Pope Leo has made a final appeal to the Superior General of the Society of St. Pius X ahead of the planned ordination of bishops without a papal mandate. In a letter dated yesterday, the Solemnity of Saints Peter and Paul, the Holy Father said, quote, "The Church recognizes the devotion to liturgical life, commitment to priestly formation, apostolic zeal, and desire for fidelity to tradition that characterize many people and communities connected to your fraternity. This has motivated the attentive and generous attitude that my predecessors have consistently shown to you. In this spirit," he said, "filled with Christian affection, I plead with you and ask you with all my heart, please turn back. I urge you to consider carefully the spiritual good of the faithful, because the schismatic act you are about to undertake would deprive them of the licit and in some cases even valid reception of the sacraments which they love and seek for their sanctification." He said, quote, "I pray for you because to tear the seamless garment of Christ is a sin of extreme gravity. May the Lord enlighten your consciences and awaken your hearts. With a sorrowful yet hopeful heart, I feel it is my duty," he said, "through the authority received from Christ, to ask you to desist from your intended act. I entrust these intentions to the Immaculate Heart of Mary, Mother of Good Counsel," end quote. Pope Leo celebrated Mass yesterday and gave a special Angelus address to reflect on the solemnity of Saints Peter and Paul. From Vatican Radio, Devin Watkins has more.
2: The Pope said the feast day recalls the bond that unites the Church of Rome to all the other churches throughout the world in a communion of faith and charity. Pope Leo said the martyrdom of Saints Peter and Paul in Rome acts like a seal upon the New Testament, revealing the depths of God's love in Jesus Christ.
3: La loro parola e il loro martirio.
2: It is by their word and their martyrdom, he said, that the gospel of Christ has taken root in Rome, revealing its power to renew a new understanding of power, not as dominion, but as service to human life. By celebrating Peter and Paul, we take up our part in Jesus' own mission, since God's grace shines in our lives as we live as imperfect but forgiven sinners. Through their differences, Peter and Paul proclaim the gospel with their distinctive voices, which the gospel highlights as an essential part of the good news.
3: Pietro e Paolo non furono però avversari.
2: Peter and Paul were not adversaries, said the Pope. On the contrary, in a sense, they became the symbol of the many other diversities that the one Spirit unites into a single whole. The two patron saints of Rome, he added, experienced the challenges of communion and still served and proclaimed it as a sacrament of divine life. Their witness, said the Pope, has contributed decisively to ensuring that the Christian presence in history is not directed toward dominion, but toward service, unity, and reconciliation. Finally, Pope Leo XIV prayed that the intercession of Saints Peter and Paul may help the Church recognize her Catholicity, which is universal unity in diversity. May the Church recognize her value in fostering fraternal encounter to avoid whatever erodes or harms communion, and to persevere on the ecumenical path and in attentive and honest dialogue with all. I'm Devin Watkins.
0: And a pair of World Cup favorites are now out of the tournament. Paraguay shocked Germany in a penalty shootout in Foxborough to make the round of 16. Morocco did the same to the Netherlands south of the border. Elsewhere, Brazil held off Japan 2-1 in Houston to wrap up Monday's slate of chaotic games. The round of 32 knockout stage continues with three more matches today. Ivory Coast faces off against Norway in Arlington. France and Sweden will square off in Jersey, while Mexico kicks off in front of a home crowd against Ecuador. Today is Tuesday, June the 30th. Thanks for joining us here on the Sunrise Morning Show. It's 8 past. Joining us again on the Sunrise Morning Show is Father Frank Donio from the Catholic Apostolate Center. Good morning, Father Frank.
4: Good morning, Anna.
0: It's good to talk to you. And we're continuing our series on the apostolic exhortation, Evangelii Gaudium. And today we're going to be talking about proclaiming the gospel. And I think a lot of us in our minds anyway, Father, are like, how am I, a normal person in the world, going to proclaim the gospel? And the answer is through our relationships, right? I mean, what does Pope Francis have to say about this in Evangelii Gaudium?
4: He really says that all of us are called to be what he calls missionary disciples. And that phrase has really become part of what we've been talking about for a number of years in the United States and in different parts of the world. And what he means by that is that all the baptized, whatever their position in the church or their level of instruction in the faith, are agents of evangelization. And it would be insufficient to envisage a plan of evangelization to be carried out by professionals while the rest of the faithful would simply be passive recipients. I mean, that's a bit of tough language. It's like, okay, don't just sit back, folks.
0: But he's not wrong.
4: We need to step up. And so every Christian is a missionary to the extent that he or she has encountered the love of God in Christ Jesus. We no longer say that we are disciples and missionaries, but rather that we are always missionary disciples. So not just simply followers, but those who are sent. So he says at the end of this, this is number 120 in Evangelii Gaudium. So what are we waiting for? And then he goes on to say, you know, all of us are called to mature in our work as evangelizers. We want to have better training, a deeper love, and a clearer witness to the gospel. And that's true. But if we wait until, well, I really want to make sure that I know every detail about the faith, and because I don't want to give the wrong answer, and I don't want, and we get slowed down by that.
0: For as great a work as all of us, quote unquote, professional Catholics do, I think, in proclaiming the gospel, I do think that there is this kind of chilling effect that can go on if you're not working in the church, so to speak, or in the apostolate, that somehow you're not qualified to share your faith with somebody. And it doesn't necessarily mean being Carlo Broussard or Cy Kellett or Jimmy Akin on Catholic Answers, or even Matt Swaim or Anna Mitchell on the Sunrise Morning Show. Like, it's sharing your life with someone and being with them and being unafraid to say why, because I love Jesus, I love you.
4: But you know what's interesting about what you just said, Anna, is that every person that you named is a lay person.
0: Mm-hmm. That's true.
4: Prior to the Second Vatican Council, when that taught very clearly that we have this mission, and all of these years that we've been saying that, people are taking it up. Lay people are taking it up, because it used to be left to the professionals who were priests and religious. And yes, there were lay people who did, but that was not seen as the purview of the laity. Now, of course, my founder, St. Vincent Pallotti, talked about that in the 1830s yes. in Rome, but that was somewhat unique. Yeah, there was even a question of can, and that's what St. Francis de Sales got at in the Introduction to the Devout Life, can a lay person even be called to holiness? It's the Second Vatican Council said that there's a universal call to holiness. And by the way, there's not only a universal call to holiness, but everybody's called to go out, every baptized person. And so the people that you named and many, many, many others who are lay people are recognizing, no, this is my mission. So I think we've progressed, but I think there's that kind of the person who is kind of in the pew, if you will. Mm-hmm. I think we did it differently, you know, prior to the Second Vatican Council. We would share, for example, saints that helped us, interceded with us. We gave mm-hmm. somebody a prayer card, or we said, I'm praying for you. That's still evangelization.
0: Yeah.
4: And I think sometimes we forget that.
0: Yeah. And that's what I was trying to get at here, because we've come to a point, and don't get me wrong, I mean, obviously my career is working for the church, so to speak,
4: sure.
0: But so I'm not trying to diminish the career evangelist, so to speak, but to say that it doesn't have to be your career. You don't have to get paid to do it. That it's in our individual relationships that true evangelization really happens, I think.
4: Exactly. And it's in that relationship, and that's where he gets into in Evangelii Gaudium Pope Francis about accompanying people. Now, what does he mean by that? He mm-hmm. says, spiritual company must lead others ever closer to God, in whom we attain true freedom. So to God, for Catholics, of course, is always in and through the church. And Pope Leo picks up on that, Magnifica Humanitas. He says in 235, the Eucharist is an extremely personal encounter with the Lord, and yet never simply an act of individual piety. We're called to help others come to know Christ in the Eucharist and then go forth for him to those, particularly those who are poor and in need. That was what Pope Leo has. He makes it even further practical, you know, about the encounter that we have, but also then accompanying people to Christ in and through the church.
0: Yeah, there was something that I thought was interesting in the paragraph from Evangelii Gaudium that you just quoted, the first line of it, paragraph 170, about spiritual accompaniment, leading others closer to God, in whom we attain true freedom. And he goes on to say, some people think they are free if they can avoid God. They fail to yes. see that they remain existentially orphaned, helpless, homeless. They cease being pilgrims and become drifters, flitting around themselves and never getting anywhere. And this is something that is so tempting When we talk about people in our lives who are away from the church in whatever way it happens to be, says to accompany them would be counterproductive if it became a sort of therapy supporting their self-absorption

0: being patiently walking with people. You know where you're going in terms of the life in God, but they might be going in a variety of directions, but at least you're walking with them and trying to help them. Similar to the road to Emmaus, they were all walking in the wrong direction. They're walking away
1: yes.
0: from what they were committed to. There is this opportunity to do that, but also to recognize that there are going to be moments where we say, okay, there's only so far I can go. And that may seem challenging, but it is a reality at times where people become so self-absorbed that they're unwilling over time and patience and prayer and so forth to really be truly accompanied. They just want affirmation in whatever direction they're going to go in, and not recognize that in some ways that direction might be self-destructive.
1: Well, thank you so much, Father Frank Donio. You can find the Catholic Apostolate Center linked at sunrisemorningshow.com. 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You can find it there. He has a whole section at that website devoted to Evangelii Gaudium and missionary discipleship. 17 past now on the Sunrise Morning Show. We are back with headlines right after this.
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1: Team pass now on the Sunrise Morning Show. Let's take a look at headlines. A couple of landmark Supreme Court decisions could be handed down later today. One on birthright citizenship, the other one on state laws banning biological males from girls and women's school sports if they identify as female. The U.S. and Iran are due to hold talks today in Qatar, and Pope Leo XIV has made a final appeal, writing a letter to the Superior General of the Society of St. Pius X ahead of the planned ordination of bishops without a papal mandate. Next newscast coming up at the bottom of the hour here on the Sunrise Morning Show. And yes, say a prayer today. For that entire situation involving the Society of St. Pius X. I don't even know what to say about it. Just pray. Just pray, Lord, thy will be done. Saying our Father.
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4: Back with us now on the Sunrise Morning Show is Father Robert Nixon. He's a Benedictine at New Norcia in Australia, translator of the TAN Resurrection series. We've been going through Solitude and Silence, the Cloister of the Heart by Thomas A. Kempis. Father, welcome back.
5: Thank you, Eddie. It's great to be with you today.
4: It is great to have you. And, you know, a lot of what we've read from Thomas in this book is, you know, more or less directed at those in monastic life, given that he was a Benedictine himself. But, you know, obviously plenty of it, plenty of things for us to glean from what he has to say to monks. But today he's looking at being good at this practice of silence in all states of life. What does he have to say?
5: Absolutely. And he begins by saying that being able to maintain strict silence is a wonderful thing. However, it is an even better thing if one can either keep silence or talk, as is the most befitting the particular circumstance. And he goes on to talk about how a hermit is able to keep silence very strictly, but a person in a community will need to keep silence and speak at certain times. And for people living in the world, it is much harder to keep silence. But to be able to speak when it is proper to do so, and to keep silence when it is necessary to do so. And I think this is such a wonderful thing, that if we think people, you know, we need to talk according to our role in life, and certain positions and roles demand a lot of talking. Before I became a monk, I used to be a teacher, so of course I was speaking, you know, it was my job. And of course, as a radio hostess, you will realize that talking is a very much part. But to be able to recognize the purpose why we're doing it, you know, that it's ultimately directed either towards helping people, instructing people, encouraging people, whatever the case might be. And when we frame our speech in terms of that intentionality, then this kind of control, which he's talking about, arises. And this is suiting one's speech, one's quantity of speech, and the nature of one's speech to one's role in life. And a very important point he makes, that whatever your role in life is, whatever your situation in life, it is almost always possible to devote at least some time to maintaining this silence, this reflection, this interior recollection.
4: Yeah, which is so important in anyone's life. But for those of us who do talk, and you're right, it is funny to talk about silence as a radio host, but I really appreciate the advice he has in here for the times when we are speaking, because this is something that Matt and I really do intentionally, is choose what we are talking about, because there is a lot of stuff that you can talk about, you're capable of talking about, but that doesn't necessarily mean that you should be talking about it.
5: Absolutely. You know, and this selectivity, this judgment, and he makes this point here that negligence and tolerance of profane speech quickly springs up, and thus one keeps constant vigilance. And it very often happens that if a person deals with worldly people and worldly business, they find themselves saying, as if unintentionally, things which we would have formerly blushed even to hear. And I guess the point is, it can be a slippery slope when we're dealing with things which are improper or unedifying to speak about, things which are profane or coarse or sacrilegious or disrespectful. We can judiciously steer the conversation away from those areas and to be selective about what we speak about, you know. And I think this is a wonderful gift, and it's a wonderful wisdom to do that.
4: Well, you have an interesting footnote in this chapter on Pope St. Gregory the Great. Can you enlighten
5: yes,
4: us?
5: Yes, absolutely. And I think the comment which he made there is a kind of reference to something which Gregory said very famously in one of his homilies. And this was after he had become Pope, of course. Before he was Pope, he was actually a Benedictine monk. And he was chosen as Pope by popular acclamation and accepted it only reluctantly. But he said, "In my position, I must often communicate with worldly people. At times, I let my tongue run too freely, for if I'm always severe in my judgments, the world will avoid me. As a result, I often listen patiently to chatter, and because I am too weak, I find myself drawn little by little into idle conversation and begin to talk about matters about which I would once have avoided altogether." Of course, he was a saint, and I'm sure he's probably
4: and a doctor of the church, no less,
5: sense of his sins of speech. But nevertheless, I think the point is there that in dealing with business, in dealing with different kinds of people, we can little by little find ourselves slipping into unsuitable modes of conversation, unsuitable topics of conversation. So we need to set our guard against that very carefully.
4: Any advice on the best way to do that? Perhaps you're just in sort of mixed company. How do you raise the standards for everyone around you?
5: Absolutely. So it can be a matter of, in certain cases, if a comment or a topic raised is clearly going to go in a bad direction, and you know that's often very obvious, to pass on that topic and to move on to something else. You know, if someone starts talking about something which we know is likely to have bad implications, and sometimes even if we just know it's going to cause an argument or something like that, or to lead to criticism or gossip, then to move on to something else. And, you know, we have lots of topics. You can talk about sport, music, literature, the weather, forth. And I think even if we sense the topic, it might not in itself be sinful, but if it's starting to talk about another person in such a way that we're not comfortable with it, then you know, to move the conversation into another direction.
4: We've been talking to Father Robert Nixon. The book is called Solitude and Silence, The Cloister of the Heart by Thomas A. Kempis. It's part of the Tan Resurrection series, which you can find linked at sunrisemorningshow.com. Father Robert, appreciate your thoughts once again. Thank you.
5: Thanks very much, Eddie. God bless you, and God bless all your listeners this day.
4: And you as well, Father. Thank you very much. Half past the hour now on the Sunrise Morning Show. It's time for news. More landmark Supreme Court decisions are expected later today. After a flurry of decisions yesterday, the court is set to hand down rulings on two huge cases, birthright citizenship and transgender athlete bans. The court will rule on a challenge to President Trump's executive order that limits birthright citizenship to children with at least one parent with citizenship or permanent legal status. The court will also weigh in on the legality of state laws that ban biological male athletes from competing in girls' and women's school sports if they identify as female. The U.S. and Iran are due to hold talks today in Qatar. Tammy Trujillo reports.
6: President Trump made the announcement on Truth Social, claiming Iran had requested the meeting following the latest round of back-and-forth attacks in the region. Iran's foreign ministry, though, was quick to deny that any such talks were planned, but said they're sending a delegation to Doha to discuss the unfreezing of Iranian funds. Over the weekend, Iran targeted U.S. allies across the Persian Gulf and again claimed it had control over the Strait of Hormuz. Control of that critical maritime route has been among the biggest challenges to the Memorandum of Understanding signed just over a week ago. I'm Tammy Trujillo.
4: Pope Leo has made a final appeal to the Superior General of the Society of St. Pius X ahead of the planned ordination of bishops without a papal mandate. In a letter dated yesterday, the Holy Father said, quote, "The Church recognizes the devotion to liturgical life, commitment to priestly formation, apostolic zeal, and desire for fidelity to tradition that characterize many people and communities connected to your fraternity." He said, "Filled with Christian affection, I plead with you and ask you with all my heart, please turn back. I urge you to consider carefully the spiritual good of the faithful, because the schismatic act you are about to undertake would deprive them of the licit and in some cases even valid reception of the sacraments, which they love and seek for their sanctification." He said, quote, "I pray for you because to tear the seamless garment of Christ is a sin of extreme gravity. May the Lord enlighten your consciences and awaken your hearts. With a sorrowful yet hopeful heart, I feel it is my duty through the authority received from Christ," he said, "to ask you to desist from your intended act. I entrust these intentions to the Immaculate Heart of Mary, Mother of Good Counsel," end quote. Pope Leo yesterday celebrated Mass and in his homily reflected on the lives of Saints Peter and Paul on their shared solemnity. From Vatican Radio, Deborah Castellano-Luboff reports.
7: In his homily, the Holy Father reflected on the patron saints, recalling that Peter was chosen by Jesus as shepherd of his flock, while Paul was chosen as apostle to the Gentiles. In them, he said, we venerate two pillars of the Church.
8: In loro veneriamo due colonne della Chiesa.
7: Peter wasn't perfect, Pope Leo acknowledged, yet Peter, Pope Leo said, knows how to acknowledge his mistakes and repent without becoming discouraged and without failing in his mission to proclaim the gospel and gather Christ's flock. He did so until martyrdom, Pope Leo noted. Peter, the Pope suggested, ultimately embraced the mission entrusted to him by the Lord. Pope Leo then turned to Saint Paul. God, the Pope said, accomplished something wonderful in the heart of young Saul, winning him over, bringing him first to conversion to the gospel, and giving him a new name, and then sending him to proclaim it throughout the world. Saint Paul, Pope Leo said, allowed himself to be transformed by the power of God's word. Looking to these saints, Pope Leo suggested, can teach us how to promote unity and serve the Church in charity. Reflecting on the conferral of the pallia, Pope Leo noted, these bands of white wool adorned with crosses indeed express the commitment of every shepherd and also of every Christian to take upon their shoulders the brothers and sisters entrusted to them, like so many lambs of the Lord's flock, and also to sacrifice their energy, time, effort, and even their lives for them. Pope Leo noted that at the heart of this selflessness is the desire that the gospel may reach everyone and the whole world may find in it harmony and concord. I'm Deborah Castellano-Luboff.
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4: 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Very happy to have you along with us on a Tuesday morning. 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Good morning, Steve.
13: Good morning, Anna. It's very good to be with you. I hear you're doing double duty since Matt's on vacation. So
4: yep.
13: That's nice.
4: For Matt today. I got to figure out how I talk to someone like you. I'm just kidding. I'm very excited to talk to you today, Steve. I understand you have some news to kick off our conversation.
13: Yes, I would like to make an announcement that my wife and I this weekend became great grandparents.
4: Are you even old enough for that?
13: I'm not saying grandparents. I'm saying great grandparents.
4: That's incredible.
13: I know. It makes me feel old, but I don't feel old. But having a great grandchild does. And that it's a beautiful couple. They're studying at the ITI Institute that was started by John Paul II in Austria, the International Theological Institute. He wants to be a PhD in theology to teach good Catholic theology in universities. And they named the baby Philomena Maria.
4: Oh,
13: so
4: beautiful.
13: We're pretty proud of that. So thanks for letting me announce that.
4: Absolutely. And, congratulations.
13: Well, thank you very much. It's very exciting for us. Today we talk about cornerstones because, you know, we always do two topics like stones and cornerstones and all these kind of biblical things. And Matt and I already did stones in general. So,
4: we'll
13: finish up with cornerstones.
4: What is a cornerstone, Steve?
13: Well, a cornerstone is a very significant part of a building which ties it together. And scholars debate whether it means the cornerstone at the base of the building, where it's the actual stone that kind of locks the two walls together and becomes like a foundation, or whether it is when you build an archway, you start building the rocks at the bottom, and as you get up towards the top, they start coming, they would fall down, but you have a linchpin, it's called, or a cornerstone or a capstone. It fits in the middle, and it gets pinched there and holds the. And if you took that out, the whole doorway would collapse. So mainly, Anna, I think it is a cornerstone being at the base of the building, but it also can apply to the archway, that piece that holds the whole archway up.
4: Okay, so how do we see the word cornerstone used in the Old Testament?
13: Okay, the word cornerstone is 12 times in the Bible, the English word. And it's a bit confusing, though, because there's only one Hebrew word in the Old Testament, but in the Greek New Testament, there's three different unique Greek words for it. But in the Old Testament, it just simply means something that is at the bottom that holds up the wall, the cornerstone. And it's so significant because these passages are used again in the New Testament as prophecies of the coming Messiah. So the cornerstone of a building is so significant that it actually becomes known when you say something is a cornerstone, it actually becomes the leader. A leader of a country, a king, a Messiah can be called a cornerstone because he holds everything together. It's the foundation of all the walls, all the weight and the pressure. That is the foundation. So it came to be meaning not only that stone in the wall, but it also came to mean a leader who holds his people together, who is the strength of the country or the empire. So in the Old Testament, let's just take a couple of them for example. The stone, the everybody's heard this verse, Annie.
4: I was going to say, I already know where you're going here.
13: I know. I don't even need to read it. I just start it and everybody else finishes the verse for me. Mm-hmm. Psalm 118. And you would never know this if you're just reading along. You would just think it's part of the poetry of Psalms. But it that verse really stands out. The stone that the builders rejected has become the cornerstone. This is the Lord's doing. It is marvelous in our eyes. So obviously the cornerstone here is referring to a stone that holds the walls together, but it's also referring by implication to a leader, to a coming Messiah, a leader who's it's going to be marvelous in our eyes. So where do we see that verse quoted? 6 times in the New Testament. Very seldom do you get a passage of the Old Testament quoted that often in the New Testament. This is what I love to do, Annie. I love to see how the Old and the New Testament dance together. It's like a symphony going on, and they're dancing together, and the Lord is in the middle with a his baton with the orchestra. So you've got the Old Testament over here and the New Testament over here. Jesus is the one in the middle. He's right between the covenants. So he waves his wand over here, and you hear a theme come up. The woodwinds come up with a theme, and then he waves over the other side, and then the other instruments all join in, and they develop the theme, and they expand on it beautifully. And the Old and the New Testament just go back and forth like that with each other. And this is a great example of that, because we hear that quoted in Matthew, Mark, Luke, Acts, Ephesians, and 1 Peter. All of those 6 places refer to that one verse. So it's obviously very important. Jesus, for example, and then I'll quit and let you get a word in edgewise here. But Jesus, for example, says in Mark 12, have you not read? He's arguing with the Pharisees and the scribes. They're trying to debunk him. And he says, have you not read this in the scripture? The stone that the builders rejected has become the cornerstone. And he's referring to himself. So this just shows how important that word is.
4: Yeah, and there are other prophecies aside from that very famous quote from Psalm 118, prophecies that are also quoted in the New Testament.
13: Yes, thus says the Lord, behold, I am the one who has laid the foundation in Zion. A stone, a trusted, tested stone, a precious cornerstone, a sure foundation. Whoever believes will not be shaken. So here you've got this prophecy. It explains it several ways. It's a laid a stone foundation, laid a foundation in Zion. It's a stone, a tested stone, a precious stone, a sure foundation. So there you get an idea of what the cornerstone is. And that verse is quoted in Romans twice and in 1 Peter. So it just shows that the few times that that word even is mentioned is just magnified by its importance when it comes to the New Testament. And then there's another one in Zechariah. From him, from God, shall come the cornerstone. From him, the tent peg. From him, the battle bow. From him, every ruler, all of them together. So here it shows the cornerstone is like also like a tent peg. What happens if you go out and you pull up the tent peg? The whole tent falls down. So the tent peg and the cornerstone are kind of same thing, synonyms. They are the things that hold up a tent or a building, and that's what Jesus is referring to himself, because he's the foundation of the church. He's going to be the cornerstone that holds the whole church together.
4: Now, tell us more about the use of cornerstone in the New Testament.
13: Now, in the New Testament, it gets kind of confusing because there's 3 distinct words, not just one like in the Old Testament. I'm not going to bore everybody with this, but there's ganya, acrogonias, and kephalogonias. One means corner. Ganya means just of corner of a house, corner of anything. The second word means a cornerstone or a capstone. That means either that rock that holds the walls together or the capstone that holds that archway together and keeps it from collapsing. That one right in the middle, it gets pinched in the middle to hold the whole thing up. And then the other one is also a cornerstone. So there's three different words going on, but they all kind of apply to the same thing. One means combination of a word head and corner. So that means the head of the corner, that stone, which is so significant that holds the whole building up. It's the most significant part of a temple's foundation was that large stone. And oftentimes, you know, just people build churches and buildings now, and they actually put a cornerstone there, and they put the date that the church was built and who built it and the date of it all. And it shows how important that stone is. And it bore the whole weight of the building, and it secured all the walls together.
4: You know what's really interesting to me? I'm looking at this word, Kephalogonia. I don't know if I pronounced that right, but the that first word in there, Kephali, looks a lot like Cephas, which is the name that Jesus gives Peter. I imagine there is a connection between Jesus as the cornerstone and the apostles built as stones of the church.
13: Very perceptive, Annie.
4: Am I right?
13: Good job.
4: I am? Oh, okay, good. Wow. Well, I learned something from you today, Steve. It's pretty good.
13: Well, good.
4: So I appreciate it.
13: I always enjoy these shows. We've done over 200 of them now, and I look forward to them every week.
4: Yeah, we do too. Stones and Cornerstones in the Bible Now Complete. You can find at CatholicConvert.com, linked at SunriseMorningShow.com. Steve, thank you.
13: Thank you, Annie.
4: All right, Chris McGregor joins us next. It's 13 till.
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4: It's 11 till. 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Good morning, Chris.
19: Good morning, my friend. Are you staying cool?
4: Oh my gosh, are you staying cool? The answer is no. No, I'm not.
19: Depends on what part of the house I'm in.
4: My house can't handle it, so...
19: Yeah, we can't either. It's like the upstairs. Forget the upstairs.
4: Oh, gosh. Yeah, exactly. Yeah. Well, I'm glad to talk to you this morning. We have an excellent selection from the Office of Readings for Tuesday of the 13th week in Ordinary Time from St. Augustine, someone who lived a very un-Christian life interiorly and exteriorly prior to his conversion.
19: Mm-hmm. I mean, this is actually, you know, on the feast of the martyrs of Rome, the holy martyrs.
4: Yeah,
19: that comes, you know, appropriately after Peter and Paul. This is actually it's not the reading of the day, but of that feast day. But it sure is apropos.
4: Mm-hmm.
19: It's talking about Saint Augustine, who of course is that great bishop of Hippo, doctor of the church, and this is a sermon. And so when you are reading it, you almost can feel him speaking it to you because it's that beautiful. That's how he does this. And what he's doing is, you know, at a glance, St. Paul here, he's taking a portion out of scripture in Galatians is saying, if I were still pleasing men, I should not be a servant of Christ. But then in 1 Corinthians, Paul will say, just as I try to please all men in everything I do, that they may be saved. So Augustine is saying, well, which is it? Should Christians seek to please others or shouldn't they? And St. Augustine will say that Paul isn't contradicting himself at all, that it all comes down to where we're or who we're trying to please, or that we shouldn't be trying to please others. And that are we looking for applause, or are we looking for approval, or are we trying to help others come closer to Christ? So that's for the heart of it.
4: Yeah, I was going to say, it really comes down to your understanding of what it means to please men in some ways, right? I mean, we want their good as Christians, I think is the way that we would want to look at this, because that's truly what love is, right? To will the good of the other, to lay down your life for them.
19: That's it. I mean, that's witnessing your life, that you are a witness of your conscience, as he would say. That's our glory. So he really begins, our peace doesn't depend on whether people understand us or they approve of us. It comes from knowing that before God, we're faithful, and that a clear conscience is worth more than any good reputation. And that it may seem, you know, it a well-formed individual conscience, Alphonsus Liguori would talk about that, that you have to be, you know, formed by the scriptures, by the sacraments, by the teachings and the traditions of the church, and living that life out, and then being steeped in prayer so that it becomes a part of who we are, and that we become an example. We don't become a hindrance. We don't tap down the grass, as Augustine will say, by our actions, and hinder people from when they see us, and we say we are Christians, but then we don't act as Christians. That is a source of not only great scandal, but it affects the faith life of others.
4: Well, this is the most important thing, isn't it? I mean, he writes here, you have listened to our Lord Jesus Christ as he taught his apostles. Let your actions shine before men so that they may see your good deeds and give glory to your Father who is in heaven, for it is the Father who made you thus. I mean, so often it's tempting, isn't it, to try to, you know, be a good person so that you can receive praise from men. I mean, we see this in children all the time, right? They do good things in hopes of receiving praise from their parents or receiving praise from their teachers. But we have to grow out of that eventually, right? And do it for the glory of the Father.
19: That's right. You know, he will go on to say, if you refrain from troubling the waters of your heart, you will recognize the peace of the scriptures. So I love that image. When water is stirred up, it becomes cloudy. Mm-hmm. And our hearts can become just as muddy with pride, with defensiveness, or the need to always be right. When those things settle, scripture becomes much clearer. He'll go on to say, our concern should not only to live as we ought, but also to do so in the sight of men. So Augustine gives us a beautiful balance. We don't live for appearances, but we do care about our witness. So we can't control what everyone thinks, right? But we should try not to become an obstacle to someone else's faith because of our own words or our behavior.
4: Wow, that's so challenging, right?
19: It is.
4: To be able to balance that, to be able to live our lives in such a way that doesn't really call attention to ourselves. And yet that is exactly what can lead someone to Christ in the end. And that's the whole goal of it.
19: That's how the church spread. Back in the early church, they didn't necessarily go out and tell everybody, be Christians, and from had the type of dynamism as St. Paul did. but it was by their lives, their quiet love of neighbor, their care of others, the way they treated husband, treated wife, how wife treated the husband. All those things became the great attraction that made what people want to know more about what is it about you, what is it about your life. And that's what attracted others. And that's, they say, and during a time of great persecution, mind you, you know, today again is the feast of the first martyrs of the See of Rome. And they said more by the integrity of their life, their Christian faith. They were what they appeared to be. And that, it changed the world. It literally changed the world.
4: St. Augustine says here, we want to take our joy in men, and we rejoice when they take pleasure in what is good, not because this exalts us, because it benefits them.
19: Mm-hmm.
4: Beautiful sermon from St. Augustine, which you can read in the Office of Readings this week, Tuesday of the 13th week in Ordinary Time. We've been talking about it with Chris McGregor, and you can find discerninghearts.com. linked at sunrisemorningshow.com. Chris, thank you.
19: Thank you. Now I'm going to go have more coffee.
4: Yeah, me too.
19: Mystic Monk coffee.
4: Love it. Love it. Enjoy, Chris. And that'll do it for this national edition of the Sunrise Morning Show. May God bless you and keep you and grant you his peace.
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29: Family, a prayer that we pray together is a powerful prayer. 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Today we pray for fidelity to the end. Lord Jesus, we praise you who loved us to the end. 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Protect us from the evil one, and keep us always in the refuge of your most sacred heart. Amen.

0: Behold the Lamb of God, who takes away the sins of the world. 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

0: On July 24th, Archbishop Fulton Sheen will be beatified in St. Louis. And did you know that he was by ritual? If you go to the museum, which is a beautiful museum in Peoria, where his tomb is, you will see there the crown from the Byzantine Rite, of which he was by ritual. In fact, Deacon Robert was telling me before Mass that he celebrated the Divine Liturgy here in Birmingham, Alabama, for the National Convention of the Melkite Rite. So the reason I mention that is because we are blessed to have Deacon Robert Klesko as part of our theology team here. He is of one of the Eastern Rites, the Ruthenian Rite, and he serves here at the Melkite Rite Parish, St. George. You may know Father Mitch Pacwa is also by ritual, and he celebrates Mass also at the Maronite Rite, St. Elias, here in Birmingham. So the Church, we know primarily as the Roman Latin Rite, which is the most extensive, but there are actually 23 distinctive rites. So we're blessed to have a member of the Eastern Rites here as part of our theology team, and he'll be our homilist today. We also welcome Father Joseph Spence, who is of the Franciscan family of Mary Immaculate near Rome. He was on Jim and Joy, he'll be on Life on the Rock today. So welcome, Father Joseph. My brothers and sisters, to prepare ourselves for these sacred mysteries, let us call to mind our sins. I confess to Almighty God, and to you, my brothers and sisters, that I have greatly sinned in my thoughts and in my words, in what I have done and what I have failed to do, through my most grievous fault. Therefore, I ask Blessed Mary, Ever Virgin, all the angels and saints, and you, my brothers and sisters, to pray for me to the Lord our God. May Almighty God have mercy on us, forgive us our sins, and bring us to everlasting life.
1: Amen.

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Through our Lord Jesus Christ, your Son, who lives and reigns with you in the unity of the Holy Spirit,

A reading from the book of the prophet Amos. Hear this word, O children of Israel, that the Lord pronounces over you, over the whole family that I brought up from the land of Egypt. You alone have I favored, more than all the families of the earth. Therefore I will punish you for all your crimes. Do two walk together unless they have agreed? Does a lion roar in the forest when it has no prey? Does a young lion cry out from its den unless it has seized something? Is a bird brought to the earth by a snare when there is no lure for it? Does a snare spring up from the ground without catching anything? If the trumpet sounds in the city, will the people not be frightened? If evil befalls a city, has not the Lord caused it? Indeed, the Lord God does nothing without revealing his plan to his servants, the prophets. The lion roars, who will not be afraid? The Lord God speaks, who will not prophesy? I brought upon you such upheaval, so when God overthrew Sodom and Gomorrah, you were like a brand plucked from the fire. Yet you returned not to me, says the Lord. So now I will deal with you in my own way, O Israel. And since I will deal thus with you, prepare to meet your God, O Israel. The word of the Lord. Lead me in your justice, Lord. At dawn, I bring my plea expectingly before you. For you, O God, delight not in wickedness. No evil man remains with you. The arrogant may not stand in your sight. Lead me in your justice, Lord. You hate all evildoers. You destroy all who speak falsehood. The bloodthirsty and the deceitful, the Lord abhors. Lead me in your justice, Lord. But because of your abundant mercy, I will enter your house. I will worship at your holy altar in the fear of you, O Lord. Lead me in your justice, Lord.

0: The Lord be with you.
1: And with your spirit.
0: A reading from the Holy Gospel according to Matthew.
1: Glory to you, Lord.
0: As Jesus got into a boat, his disciples followed him. Suddenly, a violent storm came up on the sea, so that the boat was being swamped by the waves. But he was asleep. They came and woke him, saying, "Lord, save us, we are perishing." He said to them, "Why are you terrified, O you of little faith?" Then he got up, rebuked the winds and the sea, and there was a great calm. The men were amazed and said, "What sort of man is this, whom even the winds and the sea obey?" The Gospel of the Lord. Glory to Jesus Christ. Glory forever. When you study church history, you realize that there has never been a generation of the church that hasn't been in the eye of a storm. Today we see our Lord with his disciples in a boat during a storm. This is an image of the church, make no mistake. In fact, I would argue that the most common image of the church given to us in Scripture is the church as a ship. The imagery of the church as a ship is a rich symbol. The nature of a ship is to be an instrument that carries souls over dangerous waters. When the Lord chose fishermen for his disciples, he knew the shape of life he was calling them to. Fishermen knew the risk and the reward of life on the sea. We celebrated two great maritime apostles yesterday. St. Peter spent his life on the sea as a fisherman, and the Lord transformed his vocation into becoming the chief apostle and a fisher of men. St. Paul often traveled by sea during his great missionary journeys, often through great peril. Remember, he was shipwrecked three times. The primary lesson that we learn today is the necessity of the Lord being with us in the boat that is the church. Outside of the ark of the church, we have no guarantee that the Lord is with us. Today's gospel should also remind us of another occasion when the Lord was not in the boat with the apostles. A little later in St. Matthew's gospel in chapter 14, we see the disciples alone in the boat during a storm, and Jesus comes to them walking on the water. Then it is Peter who walks out on the water to meet Jesus. Peter, though, gives in to his doubts, with the waves and the wind buffeting him, but the Lord is there to save him. Again, we hear the words of Jesus, "You of little faith, why did you doubt?" All of the gospel accounts of Peter are challenges. Peter is not always quick to understand what the Lord is doing. Peter is impulsive. He misreads the moment, and he speaks when he should listen. However, 100% of the time, through Peter's doubts, Peter's betrayal, Peter's repentance, Jesus is with Peter. The fathers of the church who lived and wrote in times of martyrdom, doctrinal confusion, fragmentation, and societal collapse taught these two truths powerfully. The ark of the church is always in danger, but the Lord calms the storms, and the Lord is always with Peter. Today, the church is beset by division and threats of division, but these two truths rooted in the gospel remain. We have no guarantee of the Lord's protection outside of the church, and the Lord is always with Peter. St. Cyprian of Carthage, who watched his church in Carthage being torn apart by schism and wrote from within that wound, said, "Assuredly, the rest of the apostles were also the same as Peter, endowed with a like partnership, both of honor and power. But the beginning proceeds from unity." Unity with Peter comes first, then the apostolic partnership of honor and power. For Cyprian, union with Peter was no mere bureaucratic arrangement. It was safety and security within the arc of the church. Late in the second century, St. Irenaeus

0: Church of Rome, while on the way to his martyrdom, calls the Church of Rome the church that presides over love. The Greek word he uses is agape, the same word our Lord challenges Peter to love him with after his resurrection. That word is significant. For Ignatius, Rome presides over the very lifeblood of the church, love itself. To break away from this presidency is no mere institutional rupture. It is to sever oneself from the center of the church's life. It is love that keeps the church together. To break with Rome is to break with agape. This is no mere detail. It is essential to the salvation of souls. To be in union with Rome in love is to be immersed in the very blood of Christ. St. Augustine, in his work on baptism against the Donatists, cuts to the heart of it. He says, "What will it profit a man that he has sound faith or soundness in the sacraments when the soundness of his charity is destroyed by the fatal wound of schism?" For Augustine, faith and sacramental integrity exercised outside of the bonds of charity with the church are not efficacious for healing. Only a sacramental life within the church can bring the healing that the sacraments were meant to bring. So what then can we say? When we root ourselves in Scripture, we see that it is the will of the Lord himself to arrange his church as the ark of salvation. He is with the ark always, and he set Peter in the ark with him. That ark will always be in danger. It is the nature of a ship to be beset by peril. Yet this is the image that the Lord willed for his church. And we learn from the fathers of the church who lived within martyrdom, confusion, and collapse that unity with Peter is the only sure path to healing and the only safe port in the storms that beset the church. As an Eastern Catholic deacon, my tradition knows something about the cost of separation and the cost of return. Our unions and reunions with Rome were never easy. They were achieved through great sacrifice, through misunderstandings, through pressure, through the difficult work of theological reconciliation. But we do not regret the work. We only regret that we have not always fully treasured what it means. Union with Peter is participation in the love that holds the body of Christ together. The same love that Ignatius pointed to, and the same charity that Augustine called the medicine for the wound of schism. Storms rage and beset the church on all sides. But we can only experience the calming of the Lord from within the ark of the church. Schism is never the answer. Remain with the Lord. Remain with Peter. Glory to Jesus Christ.
1: 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Our homilist, Deacon Bob.

0: God is ever ready to hear our prayers. In our need, let us unite in offering him our petitions with blameless hearts.
1: That our Holy Father may faithfully lead us in the way of truth and love, we pray to the Lord. For refugees, immigrants, and all victims of famine, war, and natural disasters, that they may receive sympathy and practical assistance as they try to build a new life, we pray to the Lord. For an increase in vocations to the priesthood and the consecrated life, we pray to the Lord. For those who are drawing near to eternal life, that hope and the never-failing mercy of God may sustain and gladden their journey's end, we pray to the Lord.
0: And we continue our little novena for the United States in preparation for the 250th anniversary of our country and the signing of the Declaration of Independence.

0: with a prayer of Mother Angelica. Lord God, we ask in all humility that you bless this country as unworthy as we are. Protect it from every evil. Protect it from the enemy. Protect it, Lord, that it may accomplish thy will and keep thy commandments. We ask, Lord, with a pleading heart to look down upon us in our unworthiness. Give this country a renewal of devotion to you, to your law and commandments. Let us once more be a country under you, Lord. And we make our prayer through Christ our Lord.
1: Amen.

God, who graciously accomplished the effects of your mysteries, grant, we pray, that the deeds by which we serve you may be worthy of these sacred gifts.

You are indeed holy, O Lord, and all you have created rightly gives you praise. For through your Son, our Lord Jesus Christ, by the power and working of the Holy Spirit, you give life to all things and make them holy. And you never cease to gather a people to yourself, so that from the rising of the sun to its setting, a pure sacrifice may be offered to your name. Therefore, O Lord, we humbly implore you by the same Spirit, graciously make holy these gifts we have brought to you for consecration, that they may become the body and blood of your Son, our Lord Jesus Christ, at whose command we celebrate these mysteries. From the night he was betrayed, he himself took bread, and giving you thanks, he said the blessing, broke the bread, and gave it to his disciples, saying, "Take this, all of you, and eat of it, for this is my body, which will be given up for you."

In a similar way, when supper was ended, he took the chalice, and giving you thanks, he said the blessing, and gave the chalice to his disciples, saying, "Take this, all of you, and drink from it, for this is the chalice of my blood, the blood of the new and eternal covenant, which will be poured out for you and for many for the forgiveness of sins. Do this in memory of me."

0: Therefore, O Lord, as we celebrate the memorial of the saving passion of your Son, his wondrous resurrection and ascension into heaven, and as we look forward to his second coming, we offer you in thanksgiving this holy and living sacrifice. Look, we pray, upon the oblation of your church, and recognizing the sacrificial victim by whose death you will to reconcile us to yourself, grant that we who are nourished by the body and blood of your Son and filled with his Holy Spirit may become one body, one spirit in Christ. May he make of us an eternal offering to you, so that we may obtain an inheritance with your elect, especially with the most blessed Virgin Mary, Mother of God, with blessed Joseph, her spouse, with your blessed apostles and glorious martyrs, with St. Francis of Assisi, and with all the saints on whose constant intercession in your presence we rely for unfailing help.
1: May the sacrifice of our reconciliation, we pray, O Lord, advance the peace and salvation of all the world. Be pleased to confirm in faith and charity your pilgrim church on earth with your servant Leo, our Pope, and Stephen, our Bishop, the order of bishops, all the clergy, and the entire people you have gained for your own. Listen graciously to the prayers of this family, whom you have summoned before you. In your compassion, O merciful Father, gather to yourself all your children scattered throughout the world. To our departed brothers and sisters, and to all who were pleasing to you at their passing from this life, give kind admittance to your kingdom. There we hope to enjoy forever the fullness of your glory, through Christ our Lord, through whom you bestow on the world all that is good.
0: Through him and with him and in him, O God, Almighty Father, in the unity of the Holy Spirit,

0: Lord Jesus Christ, who said to your apostles, "Peace I leave you, my peace I give you," look not on our sins, but on the faith of your church, and graciously grant her peace and unity in accordance with your will, who live and reign forever and ever.
1: Amen. Amen.

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1: For those who cannot now receive Jesus in the Blessed Sacrament, we offer the following prayer. My good Lord, my dear Jesus, I am sorry for having wounded thy loving heart by my sins, because thou art infinitely good, and sin displeases thee. Like the beloved disciple, let me rest upon thy heart, and let me grieve together with thee for the outrages that are committed against thee in this sacrament of thy love. I give thee my heart and my love, if my poor love can comfort thee. 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Thou art the God of my heart, and the God that is my portion for ever. O thou Lamb of God, who takest away the sins of the world, take away from me whatever may hurt me and displease thee. Give me thy love and thy grace. May the sweet flame of thy love consume my soul, that I may die to the world for the love of thee, as thou hast died upon the cross for the love of me. Amen.
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0: the archangel, defend us in battle. Be our protection against the wickedness and snares of the devil. May God rebuke and we humbly pray. And to thou, Prince of the heavenly host, by the power of God, cast into hell Satan and all the evil spirits who prowl about the world, seeking the ruined souls. Amen.
1: The Angelus.
2: In the name of the Father, and the Son, and the Holy Ghost. Amen. The angel of the Lord declared unto Mary,
3: and she is
2: Hail Mary, full of grace, the Lord is with thee. Blessed art thou among women, and blessed is the fruit of thy womb, Jesus. Behold the handmaid of the Lord.
3: Be it done unto
2: thee according to thy word. Hail Mary, full of grace, the Lord is with thee. Blessed art thou among women, and blessed is the fruit of thy womb, Jesus.
3: Holy Mary, Mother of God, pray for us sinners, now and at the hour of our death. Amen.
2: And the Word was made flesh.
3: And dwelt among us.
2: Hail Mary, full of grace, the Lord is with thee. Blessed art thou among women, and blessed is the fruit of thy womb, Jesus.
3: Holy Mary, Mother of God, pray for us sinners, now and at the hour of our death. Amen.
2: Pray for us, Holy Mother of God.
3: That we may be made worthy of the promises of Christ.
2: Let us pray.

0: In the name of the Father, and of the Son, and of the Holy Spirit. Amen. God, our provident Father, we ask your compassion upon the people of Venezuela in this time of devastation. Send your holy angels to help those in distress. Your children have been displaced. Many are lost. Their families are fearful how they will go on. Bring salvation to this tragic situation. Jesus, we trust in you. Come, Holy Spirit, renew the face of the earth. Amen.
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5: This is where we take one of the psalms from the wisdom literature of the Old Testament that we hear in every single holy sacrifice of the Mass, and we connect that psalm to the everyday lived experience. And today we're going to take continue our look at Psalm 37. This is a long psalm, and we're just going to, you know, we're taking it piece by piece. And today we're going to look at starting at verse 21. So Psalm 37, verse 21 today on the Soulful Psalms segment. So I'm using the Revised Grail Psalms, but whatever version of Psalms you want to use, that's fine. And the translation will not be the same, but I think the spirit of the psalm is still there. So you can pick up your Bible, New American Bible, Revised Standard Version, Jerusalem Bible, whatever it is, and follow along. Psalm 37, starting at verse 21. Now, this is in book one of the psalm, Psalms 1 to 41. And I think I mentioned this yesterday. I think we looked at part of Psalm 37 yesterday as well. All these psalms in the book one are attributed to David. The prescript or superscript of the psalm simply just says Hat David, which means of David. So verse 21 says, "The wicked borrows and does not repay, but the upright is generous and gives." You know, that's almost like a proverb kind of line there, you know, that Ace and I were talking about before. So David's talking about the wicked borrows and does not repay, but the upright is generous and gives. So in other words, we means the wicked here. He borrows and does not repay. So I think the deeper sense is taking someone who takes advantage of others, someone who uses others maybe for their own gain, that doesn't live a reciprocal kind of life. We think, okay, I'm taking from this person, I want to give back to this person as well. You know, that's part of the covenant relationship, the exchange of love and life and intimacy and communion. It's not a one-way street. So David here is kind of describing the wicked as someone who borrows, not just borrowing something like, you know, like borrowing your car or borrowing some money from you. Oh yeah, I'll pay you back, like when I get paid or something like that. Yes, of course, it has that sense, of course. But I think the deeper, more spiritual sense is people who just only look out for themselves, only look at what's best for themselves without thinking or looking at what's best for the other. You know, but the one who is upright is generous and gives. He's generous with his time, talent, and treasure because he sees his life as a gift to be given away, as a gift to be shared with others. You know, that fosters and nurtures a spirit of generosity, you know, of magnanimity, you know, is what David is talking about here. I love that. And he continues in verse 22. Those blessed by him shall inherit the land, but those cursed by him shall be cut off. You know, so again, kind of saying the same way, stating the statement in a different way. This is a what's called a parallelism in the Psalms, and there's like three or four different type of without getting into the weeds here. There's several different type of parallelisms, but this particular one where the psalmist makes a statement and then gives a kind of a counterbalance to that statement. So yes, here's what happens to the wicked. Here's what happens to the upright. And then he repeats it, but then reverses it. Here's what happens to the upright, but here's what happens to the wicked. And here he's comparing the wicked and the cursed and the upright and the blessed as kind of a parallel here. Very well done by David. So those blessed by him shall inherit the land. And what is it? So what's the deeper sense? What's the inheritance? Heaven, right? And that's why we're magnanimous and generous with our time, talent, and treasure, with our faith. We don't keep it to ourselves. Why? Because we want other people to share in the glory of God. We want people to get to know Jesus deeply, personally, intimately. We want to introduce people to the God that we worship and that we love with all of our heart, soul, mind, and strength. We want people to inherit heaven the way we hope to inherit heaven at the end of our lives.
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6: Good morning, I'm Tom Gray. Welcome to the last day of June. Do you ever notice how time goes by so quickly when you're older? A lot slower when you're younger. I could have sworn the first day of June was just the other day. Catholic Connection is coming up in just a few minutes with Raymond Martinez. He'll give you an update on his experiences on his One Nation Under God pilgrimage. Dr. David Rohrbeck Morris and Jennifer Rohrbeck Morris explains why the church is right about IVF. John Brissett is the Director of Communications for the National Shrine of Our Lady of Champion. He has updates for you on the Shrine's Catholic Saints of America exhibit and Novena for Our Nation, slated for tomorrow through the 9th. On More to Life, the Pop Checks help you discover how you can make your marriage better. That's at 10. It's Women of Grace with Johnette at 11 a.m. Eastern. Our guest will be apologist John Martinoni. And on Take Two with Jerry and Debbie at noon Eastern, the question is, what do people misunderstand about you the most? 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
9: Good morning. Welcome to a terrific Tuesday episode of Morning Light, coming to you live from the St. Gabriel studio where we have a house full. And it is the last day of June.
10: It is. It's my brother's birthday. Happy birthday to my brother, Jason, who will always be younger than me. Yes, I know.
9: That's how science works.
10: It is. Today we have Josh Andrus and John Keenan here in the studio with us. They are Idaho lay Dominicans. We're going to work our way through some heresy. Our own Tom Lowther will join us to shine the spotlight on our upcoming Great Adventure Bible Studies. And then Catholic Counseling provided by Patrick Berga from Salutaris Counseling.
9: Today is the feast of the first martyrs of the Holy Roman Church back in 64 AD. It was a July when half of Rome was destroyed by fire. Of course, rumor blamed Nero, who wanted to enlarge his palace. He shifted the blame to the Christians. Many were put to death. And Peter and Paul, who we celebrated yesterday, probably among the victims. And we'll learn more about this courageous story a little bit later on in the hour. But right now, we are going to kick off the show with prayer.
10: In the name of the Father, and the Son, and the Holy Spirit. Amen. Mary, most holy virgin and queen of martyrs, accept the sincere homage of my devoted affection. Into your heart, pierced by so many swords, do you welcome my poor soul? Receive it as the companion of your sorrows at the foot of the cross, on which Jesus died for the redemption of the world. With you, O sorrowful virgin, I will gladly suffer all the trials, contradictions, and infirmities which it shall please our Lord to send me. I offer them all to you in memory of your sorrows, so that every thought of my mind and every beat of my heart may be an act of compassion and love for you. And you, sweet mother, have pity on me. Reconcile me to your divine Son, Jesus. Keep me in his grace and assist me in my last agony, so that I may be able to meet you in heaven and sing your glories. Amen.
9: Amen.
10: In the name of the Father, and the Son, and the Holy Spirit. Amen. Good morning, Light Traffic. So yesterday was this weird anomaly where traffic was fabulous all morning long. Today, now we're back to normal.
9: Way to jinx it.
10: Garrity all the way to 55 in Canyon County. Very slow this morning. Just stop and go as you're making your way through those merge zones. I don't have a specific accident, but whoever you are, you're back on the road. Now we know it. Chinon Boulevard taking some of the folks who are trying a different way other than that log jam. So got some slow spots on Chinon, particularly 16 in that construction zone. So use care, everyone. That's your morning light traffic.
9: Weather-wise, sunny across the Treasure Valley today and tomorrow, highs mid-80s, lows mid-50s. Magic Valley, partly cloudy today and tomorrow, highs upper 70s, overnight lows between 50 and 55. Eastern Idaho, you can expect partly cloudy skies the next few days, high of 70 today, mid-70s tomorrow, 80 Thursday and Friday. And Camas Prairie, scattered showers today with highs in the mid-60s, mostly sunny tomorrow through Friday with highs 70 to 75. 53 in Boise, 48 in Twin Falls, Grangeville checking in with 56, and it's 45 degrees this morning in Idaho Falls. We'll take a short break, be back with our friends from the Idaho Lay Dominicans as Morning Light continues on a terrific Tuesday.
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9: 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Thanks for joining us on this terrific Tuesday. In the St. Gabriel studio, we are joined by Josh Andrus and John Keenan. And they're going to hear today to talk about early threats to the faith as we kick off this, it's going to take weeks and weeks, all the different heresies throughout our Catholic faith that have sort of threatened it throughout the decades and centuries and millennia now. But what is a heresy? Maybe we should define the terms before we get started in this.
12: Well, John and Max kind of went over some of that, but to give a very good formal definition right out of the catechism, the obstinate, right? You have that obstinacy. You have the denial of something which needs to be believed with divine and Catholic faith. Now, exactly what falls into that category is not always clear, which is one of the reasons these things keep coming up. And when they come up, because there's a million ways you can fall over, a million ways to err, these need to be addressed. Is this something that needs to be believed with divine and Catholic faith? And if so, you need to correct it. These are the sort of things that be brought up. There's also a much broader, wider sense in which heresy is talked about. And that's just almost a, you see, Chesterton, I think, has a really great quote on that when he's talking about Bernard Shaw. And he refers to him as a heretic, that a man whose philosophy has a sort of, has the audacity of being both valid and wrong. So there's
5: only Chesterton could say something like that and be accurate about it.
9: Yeah.
5: The fascinating thing about it's also, I mean, what distinguishes it further, and it was well said, the obstinate adherence to something that is essential to the faith, but it also has a consequence. You can lose your salvation. So the key, one of the things in examining some of these doctrines is it, as Josh said, is it contrary to the faith? But the consequence of that is loss of, if you embrace that heresy, then you can lose your salvation, which has a very, your dear soul is in contest there. Mm-hmm. So that's key. What we want to start with, we want to look at, in specific, Marcion, who was a person, and Gnosticism in general. And we'll look at Marcion first, because I think in some ways he's been called the father of Gnosticism, but in reality it existed in the time of the Greek philosophers and down through the centuries post that time. He lived, he kind of brought this to Rome. He came from Rome and from Pontus and started this concept. He was claimed to be a Stoic philosopher and even claimed to be a priest historically, but he developed this concept of Marcionism, which he developed quite thoroughly at the time.
12: Yeah, it's interesting. There's sort of two big things going on here. We've got Marcionism and Gnosticism, and they're very related. Some people are going to categorize Marcion as a Gnostic, although it kind of depends on who's doing the categorizing of things. There are really three big, idea-wise, there's sort of more than three, but the big three ideas that sort of stick out is Gnostic being knowledge. Another one would be, I'm trying to remember now.
13: But what's wrong with knowledge? Knowledge is great.
12: Well, it's the idea that knowledge saves you, right?
13: Ah.
12: We have this sort of magical knowledge.
5: The secret knowledge.
12: We have the key. And you'll see a lot of connections with magic and astrology and those sorts of things
13: there.
5: Those are some of the spinoffs.
12: But it's it, and you get dualism, right? So you have the good God versus the bad God, and you see that. That comes down even to today, where you see a sort of a push of like, it's God versus the devil. Well, that's not really accurate,
5: Yeah.
12: go ahead.
14: Well, I think some of that arose, and you see this discussion among coffee groups today. I mean, you can sit around and why is the Old Testament God so grumpy. Why does he keep grumpy and kills people and allows people to kill other people and all this? And then versus, so there's natural human, not natural, but inordinate kind of conclusion that the God of the Old Testament is different than the God of the New. Well, Marcion took that to a whole different level and created a philosophy out of it and a heresy, which he said the Old Testament is the God that created the world, and the New Testament is the God of the reflection of the God that created Jesus Christ and the goodness of the universe. And then, of course, those consequences, there's an evil God and a good God. The evil God has flesh. The good God is the spiritual realm.
12: Yeah, you can see sort of the influence both of a sort of Platonism, and actually more of a Neoplatonism. That you see that goes straight up on and through. You see this sort of dualism, which will come up over and over again. You see it come back in different form with the Cathars, the Albigensians, right?
14: Right, you know, and 1,100 years later.
12: Yeah. And you also you see the influence, you can see the influence of something like Zoroastrian, the Zoroastrian religion, which is a little more Eastern thought, where you had that sort of dualism coming in. So yeah, that dualism, you had the secret knowledge, and this actually gets reflected, you can see it coming right out of the gate, this sort of secret knowledge idea. You can see it sort of reflected early on in Simon Magus.
14: Right.
12: The notion of the magic idea, we're going to take the magic.
13: Right. Yeah. I want to buy your magic.
14: Yeah, and then that secret knowledge, because he possessed it, no one else did, and so everybody's totally fascinated by this.
13: If you're wondering what we're talking about, circle back a couple of weeks when we're at the end of Acts.
14: Oh, yeah. And part of it is just that this idea that, you know, I can grant to you the secret knowledge and you can be saved through it. It's actually, I think they believed that Jesus brought this secret knowledge. And part of it is the consequences. And when we want to look at the consequences of Marcionism in particular, and Gnosticism in general, is what does it do about the concept of God? It destroys the idea that it's kind of his suffering and death was an illusion, because he didn't really die and suffer in the flesh, but it's an illusion in the consequence. Of course, that is a destruction of the basic Catholic faith, that he died, the incarnation and the life and the death, the suffering and the resurrection of Jesus Christ in body, not just as an illusion.
12: Yeah, that's, you get the idea that knowledge saves us. And so what ends up happening there is you lose the connection, right? With Marcion in particular, you lose the connection so much between that he sort of, in one way, he creates his own sort of the Bible, right?
14: Yeah.
12: So he codifies it in his own way and just sorts, I'm going to take
14: I wonder where we've seen that before.
12: Parts of Luke and just sort of edit it out, and we're going to take some of the letters of Paul and maybe do a little editing
14: here. Kind of bend
12: them
14: and twist them a little bit.
12: Yeah, we're going to put them together, and this is going to be our canon of Scripture, right? Well, so we have an official canon very early on from a heretic, right?
14: Yeah.
12: One of the things he does in there is he cuts off the first part of Luke, because we don't want that whole the Marian and the Nativity.
14: Oh. And the incarnation.
12: The whole incarnation, because you have that dualism, the body bad, spirit good sort of thing. And he didn't want the Jesus there with the whole idea of being born and incarnated in the flesh, because flesh is bad. You can't.
14: Well, part of the discussion is what you're touching on it so greatly is first of all, Marcion, just as to mention one thing, is he tried, as he got older, he tried to correct himself. And history books, from what I've read, said he left a whole population of pretty destitute, because his philosophy was, of course, empty. And he died leaving them pretty high and dry. And a lot of people tried to return, obviously, to go back. But the thing is that we want to examine is, what is the consequence, both at that time and historically? Where do we see this error again? You've already mentioned the Cathars in the 12th century. And how does it show up today? Where does it show up in the modern world? And how does a person in our audience identify it when they see it in front of them?
12: Right, well, dualism in particular, you see almost a reverse of it in certain modern sections. So instead of the spirit, right, the spirit good, flesh bad, it's almost the reverse of that, where you have this dualism, where you have this hyper-focus on the body. So you still have that dualism. You're just focusing on the other part. It's the twist on an old theme.
13: Yeah. Wow.
12: Right. You also see something along those lines with transhumanism, right? So the idea where we have the secret knowledge that's going to save us, and it's going to save us by, you know, downloading ourselves in the machine.
14: Well, it's funny, yeah, because in the machine, it's no longer in the spirit. It's in the machine, and I'm going to plug it into your head, and that machine is going to make you your brain work better and super human, and that you'll have all these great consequences. It's a kind of a Marcionism in seeing that the construct of the material world is good, and we can make the spirit better. We can make your intellect better, your senses better, and the like. Although it could be true, it's just, where does it go? Where does it take the human? And that's where the examination, the

0: points out the error of transhumanism, right? So it's still in the tradition. I think before the council, they tend to be a lot more diplomatic. Even before the council, there's some takedowns of stuff, and no one's really sure. We think we may have been talking about this person, but it may not have been.
1: May not have been.
0: Right? So there's a diplomatic language starts to come in. You don't see the diplomatic languages at the start. It's just.
1: No, it's just, it's bare bones. But the consequence of this, at the time of the Cathars, the Albigenians and heresy of the 12th century, in which St. Dominic, our own heritage, confronted at that time because it was the wrath of it was tearing apart southern France, was what happened was because the people believed that the flesh was evil and the spirit was good, then it was okay. There was no sin in sexual conduct, misconduct. There was no immorality in a sense. So this had and it would have destroyed society if it had continued. It would have destroyed the family and the construct of human relationships, and it had been a serious consequence. And we also see it in the modern world as well.
0: Yeah, you see that with the idea that I'm the voice in my head, right? Mm-hmm. And the body isn't so important, right? I'm driving the machine, and I can do what I want with the machine as long as the machine's still functioning. And eventually I can just transfer my mind into a new machine.
2: Yeah. I can remember like when L. Ron Hubbard was alive and they were selling the whole Church of Scientology, you know, buy the book. This is the secret knowledge. I mean, if you were to put this into modern times, what would the Church of Scientology fall into?
1: It would fall into its Gnosticism.
2: It is Gnosticism.
1: Clearly Gnosticism, yeah. But so is the prevailing religion here in our region. It's kind of a secret knowledge. They've taken on a lot of the Masonic rituals, and that secret knowledge and the secret handshake and the capability of you becoming part of that knowledge. You get behind the curtain and you can walk into heaven this way. And so it is a kind of Gnosticism in the modern world. And also what makes it is the form where the spirit is created before the conception, and that spirit infused into the body, and you pre-existed. Oh. So it's that those concepts. But we are body and soul. That's where we are. We are together, body and soul. One is not evil and the other good. They're both good, and they were made and created by Almighty God. And that's the error of this, in the reality that Jesus Christ died for our sins and rose from the dead.
0: Yeah, that's the other important part. It's not having some sort of magical knowledge that saves us. It's Christ who saves us.
1: The grace through Christ. And you know, one of the last things I want to say is we just wish everybody a great Fourth, coming from the lay Dominicans, because we really, really believe in this country and what it stands for and what we want it to stand for and to achieve. Not the evil that we see so often, but the good that's within it, and we want it to grow. We do have a study online at DominicanIdaho.org about the 250th anniversary. Oh. Invite people to go on there and take a look. It's really good. So I didn't want to leave that. I know it's not Marcionism, but or Gnosticism, but the joy of this, what this country has brought and what it can bring if we do what is right and good in the eyes of God.
2: Beautiful.
3: That sounds awesome. Josh Andrus and John Keenan, they are Idaho Lay Dominicans, and we're beginning this trek through history and heretics. Find out more about them and their next meeting at DominicanIdaho.org.
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2: Good morning, light traffic. Let me refresh for you to be sure that I'm giving you the right information. And that is the section there in Canyon County is not better. 55 in Nampa, if you're just trying to get onto the freeway there or off at that exit, very, very difficult this morning. And it's just a crawl all the way to Garrity. Once you get past Star Road, though, things are going to open up. The skies will part. The angels will sing and all as well. Eagle and Chinden starting to really slow down as you're working your way through that intersection. Please use care as well at Franklin and Chinden. That's your morning light traffic.
3: Weather-wise, sunny across the Treasure Valley today and tomorrow, highs mid-80s, lows mid-50s. Partly cloudy today and tomorrow across the Magic Valley with highs upper 70s and overnight lows between 50 and 55. Eastern Idaho, you can also expect partly cloudy skies the next few days, a high of 70 today, mid-70s tomorrow, 80 degrees Thursday and Friday. And Camas Prairie, scattered showers today with highs in the mid-60s, mostly sunny tomorrow through Friday, with afternoons warming up to 70 to 75. 53 over the hill in Emmett, Jerome checking in with 51, and it's 47 this morning in Pocatello.
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3: 7:25, Morning Light rolls on across the Salt and Light Catholic Radio Network. And if you were here before the break, we were talking about the Great Adventure Bible Study that begins in 2 weeks. And our own Tom Lowther here in the St. Gabriel studio to tell us more about it. Good morning, Tom. Welcome back.
5: Good morning, Brian. Good morning. Yes, as Brian was saying before the break, in cooperation with Jeff Cavins and Ascension Press, Salt and Light, for the first time ever, is offering some Bible studies. We'll be starting with the Book of Acts in 2 weeks.
3: Okay.
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3: Okay.
5: We also have an extra channel, which is something new that we've just rolled out. 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
3: Okay. But that's something to look forward to.
5: It is.
3: Yes.
2: Right. Why should people participate? Why should they get involved with this particular Bible study?
5: So you can tell I'm the engineer. I'm going into all the technical, like where to get it.
2: Right. How to connect
5: but
2: first.
5: Why should you do it to begin with? Why tune in?
2: Yes.
5: Because this is a deeper study into the books than you might get, you know, if you're just, maybe you're just casually going to Mass every week or something, and you hear the readings, and maybe you want to know a little bit more about these books of the Bible. This study series has 16 different studies.
6: Wow.
5: So it's not every book of the Bible, obviously. but why would you participate in the Book of Acts study? This is the spread of the kingdom. Mm. This is the start of the church, yep. Right? This is how it all began after the Lord commissioned the apostles to start the church.
6: And, of course, if you're going to trust somebody, why not Jeff Cavins?
5: Right.
6: Came out with the Great Adventure Bible Timeline. There's the Bible. The
5: Great Adventure Bible. This is the Bible that teaches you how to read the Bible.
6: Exactly. Because right. It's all color-coded. And,
2: And you have beautiful tabs.
5: Yes, and you don't have to have the Great Adventure Bible, but it would be helpful.
6: Yeah.
5: You know, there's some Jeff Cavins notes in there.
6: Right.
5: And the optional material is optional.
6: So you don't have to get this notebook.
5: You don't have to. No.
6: You just listen to it on the radio.
5: You could study it on your own. But it's very helpful because apart from the first session, each session has questions.
6: Mm.
5: So you can go through the passage and study the questions. There are also other references it'll take you to in other parts of the Bible and even the Catechism of the Catholic Church.
6: Yeah. So each Bible study is roughly an hour, right? Because it's the audio that's taken from the DVDs. If you wanted to spend the hundreds and hundreds of dollars to invest in the DVDs to watch Jeff Cavins talk about the Bible, but this right. goes a little bit deeper because you're getting together as a group, you're asking questions, and together you're just taking that deep dive into the Bible.
5: Yeah, the concept of the studies on the radio
6: yeah.
5: and having them at the same, you know, basically the same time every week.
6: Right.
5: So you would have your group meet at, say, 10 a.m. on a Tuesday, maybe at your house.
6: Yeah.
5: And you have your little group and you guys are studying during the week. It's recommended that you spend about 90 minutes.
6: Yeah, together.
5: Well, no, 90 minutes on your own.
6: Oh, my.
5: To get the most out of it.
6: Sure.
5: It's not required.
2: No. But once you get into yes. it, in it, you'll want to.
5: Yes.
2: You will want to. You'll be like, oh, I've got this next week. I want to be prepared. And it's interesting. Jeff Cavins presents it in such an interesting way that you will want to dive in. So it's not like homework from your junior year.
5: Right.
2: This is grown-up learning, and you'll be excited about it.
6: Yeah.
2: You think, I never looked at the Bible this way. I never thought about it in this context. You'll love it.
5: And this material even has help for the leader. In the back for each session.
6: Okay.
5: So to help you lead the discussion.
6: Yeah.
5: So the idea is you listen to the session and then have your discussion time afterwards.
6: Okay.
5: And of course, some snacks and goodies.
2: Absolutely important.
6: You had me at snacks. So you'd mentioned like 10 a.m. and 10 p.m. So is 10 p.m. a different Bible study or is it an encore of the one we heard earlier in the day? How are these going to be scheduled out?
5: Excuse me. Yes, it's the same one. So on Tuesday, we have several times that you can listen to the same study.
6: Okay.
5: So Tuesday the 14th, we'll have session one and it will play at 10 a.m. and 10 p.m.
6: Okay.
5: Or 1 p.m. 9 or 1 a.m. not. I'm sorry, 1 p.m., 9 p.m. Pacific.
6: Up right. in Grangeville,
5: right.
6: Cottonwood. Okay, excellent. And that could be a whole separate Bible study, too. It could be a whole different group. Maybe you're a bunch of night owls and mm-hmm. you're up late. Well, get your night owl friends together and do the Bible study at 10 p.m.
2: Right, that's a college student Bible study yeah. right there. Right. I'll meet you at 10. Bring coffee. Could you remind people once again about the extra channel, what it is, and kind of
6: how to access
2: why,
6: it.
2: Yeah, how to access it and why it's there.
5: Yes. So we have just rolled out this extra channel. EWTN has an extra channel of more some deeper programming, some different programming. And so we decided this year to roll that out, partly because we have these HD stations that we just put on in Idaho Falls and Mountain Home. And there's room on there for an extra channel. And then also on the website. So you can, if you're in Mountain Home or Idaho Falls and you have an HD receiver, you can tune it in on HD3. 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
6: Hmm.
5: And you can listen to it there. So if you're doing this in your kitchen in Boise and you don't have the HD on the air, you can just tune it up on your laptop or tablet.
2: Yeah, do it on your phone.
5: Or even your phone. Yeah, you can actually do it on the phone apart from the app, just through the website.
6: Through the website.
2: Sure. Right. But many opportunities.
6: Extra has some great shows. I mean, yeah, there's some reruns of like the TV audio from Living Right with Dr. Ray. You heard when you were over in Mountain Home last week, the Dr. Ray TV special that was filmed at Our Lady of the Rosary.
5: That's right.
6: Was actually played back on the radio the other day through Extra. Mm-hmm. Miracle Hunter, of course, they have the daily mass at 10 a.m. But there's like Children's Rosary, there's Father Spitzer's Universe, some great Podcast Central shows that EWTN, that's where they live when they're not on the radio, is on the Extra channel.
2: Right. All excellent content, all good stuff. So, and if you know everything, shut your radio off. You go in peace. But if you don't, take advantage of all of this great content.
6: Absolutely. So looking ahead, this is where we're going to get started July 14th, but then we're going to launch different studies on different days and times. What would be next then to look forward to in August?
5: Yes, in August, we will start on August 8th, a weekend study with the Book of Ephesians. And then on the 27th, we will start our Thursday study with Revelation.
6: Okay.
5: That's kind of a heavy one there.
6: A little bit.
5: A little bit.
2: Go big.
5: So the idea is, the reason we're staggering them instead of starting it all at once is so there's always one about to start. So that, you know, if you're thinking these are great, right. There's always one just about to start. It's like I can get my group together and we get the material and get going.
2: Yes. So good. So if you were... Your brain's a little swimming from all the dates and all the movement and the extra channels and things. All the information is on our social media. It's on our website. So you don't have to hold it all in your brain, which is overwhelming to me. 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All the Bible studies are free. If you want materials, those are things you have to buy, but they're not required. But take advantage of this opportunity.
6: Because SALT10 at checkout, you use that code, you're going to get a 10% discount on the book that Tom was holding up there. And there's also bulk pricing available. So it's like if you want to go get 10 Bibles or something for you and your group, because that's a pretty nice looking Bible.
2: It's lovely.
6: You're going to get a discount.
5: Yes.
6: So it's great.
5: Yes. And we have links to the books. Sometimes they can be a little difficult to find. On Ascension has a lot of products.
2: Yeah.
5: So if you go to saltandlightradio.com/adventure, you can see the studies there, and there are links for the optional materials.
6: Fantastic.
2: Adventure. That's so great.
6: You love an adventure.
2: I do. And I've done the Bible timeline, so I just really appreciate all that you learn. Like, you walk out each time thinking, I didn't know that. And my faith is better. I am a better Catholic today for having walked through it. So I encourage you just to dabble and find, since we have a lot of different books, Ephesians, Psalms, Exodus, Revelation, the entire timeline, Hebrews, Acts, just about Jesus and the prophets. Those are all coming in this staggered format. Check out the website, find the one that speaks to you, and just dive in.
6: Now, you might hear the fact that here in Southern Idaho that the Bible study on Tuesday and Thursday is going to be at 10 a.m. And it's like, well, I'm a big fan of Teresa Tomeo. Well, guess what? Teresa Tomeo has not one but 2 hours on Extra. So if you miss her here on the main channel, you can go over to HD3 if you're in the Idaho Falls or Mountain Home area, or use our website, and you can listen to both hours of Catholic Connection with Teresa Tomeo on Extra.
2: Right. Yes. All the particular things happening in the Chicago area.
6: Yeah, if you want to know, she's your gal.
5: Absolutely.
6: So
2: that's so great. Wonderful.
6: Anything else that you want to share with us this morning? You got a busy summer ahead.
5: Oh, yes. We are working on a new station in Salmon. So that will, Lord willing, be on before September.
6: Okay.
5: So brand new station. And then we're also acquiring an existing station in Lewiston, which is an AM and an FM combination.
6: Nice. Wow.
2: Do you have a timeline for Lewiston-ish?
5: I don't. We're working on it, but also, again, by September.
2: Oh, wonderful.
5: So by the end of the summer, these 3 should be on.
6: By fall pledge drive, we'll have a whole new audience to entertain.
2: And listeners, please, please pray on this. Tom spends a lot of time on the mountaintop with the Lord and the antennas. But, you know, anything technical, the evil one does not want us to do it. And so Tom mounts surmountable odds to do a lot of this, to just kind of duct tape and chewing gum and really making things work. So please pray over this station in Salmon and all the people that will be blessed by it. Pray over the station in Lewiston and all the people who will be blessed by it, including all those folks in Washington.
6: Yeah.
2: That across the border that will be blessed by it. But we need your prayer. I mean, really, truly. Tom needs your prayer.
6: Tom needs your prayer.
5: He's
6: constantly under spiritual attack, this poor man. So, yeah, definitely let's cover him with prayer so nothing happens to him. Well, fantastic. Thank you so much for coming in. And we can't wait to go on this great adventure.
2: Get these started.
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7: This is Franciscan Media's Saint of the Day for June 30th. Today we celebrate the first martyrs of the Church of Rome. Wherever the good news of Jesus was preached, it met the same opposition as Jesus did, and many of those who began to follow him shared his suffering and death. In the year 64, more than half of Rome was destroyed by fire. Blame for the tragedy lay with Emperor Nero, who had part of his palace burned down in order to enlarge it. In turn, he shifted the blame to Christians and ordered them to be arrested and executed. Christians who could be identified were rounded up. Many were tortured. Some were even crucified. Peter and Paul were probably among the victims. According to the historian Tacitus, a great multitude of Christians were put to death because of what he called their hatred of the human race. The testimony of Tacitus, who seems to have viewed all Christians as enemies, suggests they were made the scapegoats for the fire. Although we don't know their identities or even an exact number of how many lost their lives, we honor their heroic sacrifice. The blood of martyrs has always been and will always be the seed of Christians. There's more about the saints along with inspiration and Catholic resources at our website, saintoftheday.org. From Franciscan Media, this has been Saint of the Day.
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6: Time now for Morning Light Sports. Former Boise State standout and Super Bowl champion Shane McClellan, a Canyon County native who built his football career just 30 miles from his hometown, has traded his helmet for a headset as he mentors the next generation of athletes as offensive coordinator for the Melba Mustangs.
2: I was hoping you were going to say for Roman Collar. How cool would that be?
6: That would be cool. The 36-year-old McClellan played for Boise State from 2008 to 2011 before being selected 19th overall by the Chicago Bears in the 2012 NFL Draft. He went on to win a Super Bowl ring with the New England Patriots in 2017. The Boise Hawks, they're in Ogden to open up a four-game road series against the Raptors tonight. First pitch scheduled for 6:30 p.m. Mountain Time from Lindquist Field. Then the Hawks return home on the 4th of July for a huge celebration, which will conclude with a post-game fireworks show, and they'll be hosting the same Ogden Raptors team. And that's sports.
2: I can hear the fireworks at the baseball stadium from my house. I wish I could see them, yeah. But I could just hear them. Good morning, light traffic. Slow in Canyon County. The parking lot has shrunk a little bit. So between 55 there, Midland, Karcher, and Franklin, right? 55 Midland and Karcher, all the same road. Those of you who drive it all the time, what do you call it? Which one of those do you call it? So there and Franklin is where it's extremely slow. Once you get past Franklin, though, things are going to open up. It's going to be much better. Merging there at Meridian Road, a little slow. Chinden Boulevard is taking a lot of that residual traffic, so slow in several spots. Please be careful, everyone. Lights on. That's your morning light traffic.
6: Weather-wise, beautiful summer temperatures, sunny skies across the Treasure Valley today and tomorrow with highs mid-80s and lows in the mid-50s. Magic Valley, partly cloudy today and tomorrow with highs upper 70s, lows 50 to 55. Eastern Idaho, partly cloudy over the next few days, a high today of 70, mid-70s tomorrow, 80 degrees Thursday and Friday. And Camas Prairie, scattered showers today, highs in the mid-60s, mostly sunny tomorrow through Friday with highs 70 to 75. It's 49 this morning in Gooding, Fruitland waking up to 55 degrees, and it's 53 in Riggins.
1: 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No appointment needed.
6: And we offer up this best of Catholic Counseling from July 29th of last year. From Salutaris Counseling, we welcome back Patrick Berga, LPC, talking about some men's issues. And boy, where do we start, Patrick, right? We have so many issues as men. We are
8: morning.
6: So excited to have you back on the show. Thank you for waking up early and joining us.
8: Oh, thank you for having me.
6: So where do we start?
2: Yeah, what's the issue with men?
8: Well, the first one I think to bring up is of men's issues in counseling is that they're not in counseling as much. They're about half as likely to seek out therapy. So that I think is already kind of a factor that I think men need to ask themselves. Why do women around me, and this is the secular statistics. So with Catholics, it's actually about the same, if not a little worse, even from my experience with my practice. So I don't know, what do you guys think? Do you think what would be barriers for men to go into
2: ego
8: therapy?
6: Ego, pride, yeah. I'm a tough guy. I can get through this. I'll just rub some dirt on it and get back in the game.
2: Or counseling, they're gonna make me talk about my feelings. They won't, you know, they'll feminize the experience, and so therefore I cannot be my masculine self.
8: Yeah, there's definitely a lot of that cultural kind of sensitivity or like lack of sensitivity therein, right, to counseling. Kind of the themes I found is, you know, I should be able to be okay without this, right? If I have to go to therapy, it's really bad. Something's really wrong with me, and it's hard to kind of get over that hurdle, right? So just kind of giving a voice to that. A big one too is just not having time or that. I don't want to call it an excuse because I'm not trying to, you know, condemn that because we're all pressed for time. But I think maybe not realizing that it's a priority, it's worth managing into your time. And then I think some men think, you know, not as much, I can't handle this or my past would be too hard to look at, although that sometimes is a part of it. But that what's the point, right? Why go talk about things that happened years ago? It's not really affecting me so much anymore. And then finally, therapy is like, it's not going to help me. How would therapy help me? I think those are kind of the main things. But another stat to throw out there is that while men are only half as likely to go to counseling as women, they're over three times more likely to commit suicide, unfortunately. Mm-hmm. So, you know, those are more of the severe cases, but that's something to keep an eye on, right? That men have their breaking point, right? And they're not getting the help they need and don't feel like they can. So I'm here to sort of try to help that these are the barriers. But I mean, certainly, are you guys hearing anything that I just said that's an insurmountable barrier?
6: No, not at all. It's interesting to me when you think back to some of the movies that I grew up with in the 70s and 80s. The guy always goes to the bar and he has no problem spilling his guts to a complete stranger who is the bartender. That guy's not licensed. He's not going to give you any kind of sage advice or anything like that. You're much better suited. But growing up in a family that was pretty littered with mental illness and chemical imbalance, that it was the stigma that no, it was something that was whispered about in the kitchen with my mother and her sisters and my grandmother, and we just never talked about it. So it really wasn't until my 40s that I discovered, hey, I'm part of this family. I have the same thing that you have. Yay for genetics. But to be able to say, okay, there are ways that we can fix this and live with this, it was a big barrier, I think, to get over that pride issue that Hope brought up at the beginning, that, you know, yeah, I'm a guy, but, and I did try to share a lot of that with my friends, but they're not licensed either, so I didn't get any great advice from them either. But you really do need to seek out professional help for some of this stuff. Because there's medical ways, you know, you can take a pill and there's different sorts of things that you can work through to manage this better than taking your own life. That is never the answer.
8: Absolutely. Yeah. I think that kind of building on what you're saying, Brian, I think for my the biggest personal misconception I run across is therapy is extreme. It's for, I mean, yeah, therapy's good. People should do it, but that's for, like, you know, and people always say, you know, crazy people.
6: Right.
8: That's kind of how they refer to it. And my joke is like, aren't we all a little crazy on the inside and sometimes on the outside? But it is for that more severe case presentation, but it's not wasted on more mild cases. I think everyone should do a course of therapy at some point in their lives, really examine their heart, their souls, see what's there. And it doesn't have to be something so extreme. And my family, we have bad shoulders, right? It just seems like genetically, and nobody feels any shame about, oh, I've had, you know, surgery when I was 20 on this soldier's shoulder and gone to the doctor so many times. There's no stigma there. And we could admit there's a genetic weakness in our family. But when it comes to the mind, for some reason, we assume the brain, if you can kind of put one foot in front of the other and kind of hold a job, you must be 100% fine. It's not that way. The brain, just like the rest of the body, has a spectrum of health. And our brain is sort of our kind of our access point to the soul, to our spiritual life. And if there's darkness there, if there's pain there, if there's trauma, negative patterns learned throughout the years that really skews our spiritual life. So that's kind of the answer to another question of like, why can't I just do confession or spiritual direction? And you should do those things too. And therapy doesn't replace that, but it enhances that. Mm-hmm. Therapy helps you to get rid of those negative blocks, those trauma patterns, address, you know, depression, you know, all the different things so that you can better access your faith. I forget which saint it was, but there's a famous kind of catchphrase in our faith of, if we really knew what was going on at Mass, and if we were truly open to the graces at Mass, we would never want to leave. So that's all of us are somewhat bottlenecked, right? We're yeah, somewhat capped by our own mentality. So therapy attempts to get in there and bring some love and some healing into that, so that what's left is more openness to God. Does that make sense?
2: Indeed. Indeed, it does. Does your encounter with different generations, maybe men of different ages, and how they approach therapy, that you're looking at your Vietnam vet versus your whatever the newest generation is called in their early 20s, how they approach mental health healing and wellness?
8: Yeah, there's definitely some generational differences there. But to be fair, I've had the whole gambit and sort of no excuses, right? I've worked with people in their 70s and 80s, and I've worked with people, you know, in the teens and younger, and everyone that opens themselves up to it can find a way to get something out of it. So even if you think that old phrase, right, I'm too old to learn, old dogs can't learn new tricks, right? it's definitely not true. So therapy is an easy place to just talk and think things through, and if anything, the older generations seem to really appreciate having a space to just be able to talk and work through things. without fear of family judgment or someone thinking poorly of them. So it's a nice venue in that way, that it's similar to the seal of confession, right? That you know you go with something into confession, it's safe, it's not going to get out. It's exactly the same thing with therapy, although not spiritually, but
2: sure,
8: legally and ethically and morally. For me, it's all obviously very confidential, so that's a huge piece of it.
6: So we have about a minute and a half, Patrick. Maybe ways, if we know a man in our life, a friend or a relative, how can we kind of bring that up? It's like, I know you're struggling with something right now. What can we say or do to get that man into therapy?
8: Well, that there's a limit to that, because right, everyone has to kind of come to it on their own. But I think the best thing is just asking questions. And, you know, have you thought about this? What are barriers that come up for you? What are your fears? But then hope and destigmatize, right? So hope being, you know, this could help with these other things, right? Your faith, your job, your personal life, your ability to be a man and a father, brother, husband. And I think it would be strong, right? Men that do this are strong. They're brave. They're going against the grain, being trailblazers, you know, just destigmatize, right?
6: Yeah.
8: Work on part of it.
6: Absolutely.
2: Wow. Excellent.
6: If people want to get in touch with you, how do they go about doing that?
8: If you Google there's actually a mental health association for Catholic professionals. So for the whole state, that's prescribers, counselors like me, different people. You can just Google that. I forget the acronym. It's very long, but it's a good website. I'm on there. And then I just, my Salutaries Counseling website as well. And if you Google that, you'll find my phone number there.
6: And that wraps up Terrific Tuesday here.
2: Sorry, we had a random moment. Well,
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2: So Brian's laughing because I asked if his dad's full of these funny isms.
6: Yes.
2: And I asked if he said what my mother always said, which was, go peddle your fish, which means go away, move along.
6: I heard that one before.
2: Anyway, watch the show on YouTube. Please follow us on all our social media. Thank you to our guests today. So great. Josh Andrus, John Keenan, Tom Lowther, and Patrick Berga.
6: Coming up tomorrow, Faith and Feast with Teresa Zepeda. 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
2: So join us for a wonderful Wednesday edition of Morning Light. 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
12: Peter the Rock. But how are we to understand the new first name Peter? It certainly does not portray the character of this man whom Flavius Josephus's description of the Galilean national temperament so recognizably fits. Brave, kind-hearted, trusting, but also easily influenced and eager for change. The designation Rock can be understood only in terms of mystery. Simon Peter will be by Jesus's commission precisely what he is not by flesh and blood. A rabbinical text may shed some light on what is meant here. Yahweh spoke, "How can I create the world when these godless men will arise to vex me?" But when God looked upon Abraham, who was also to be born, he spoke, "Behold, I have found a rock upon which I can build and found the world." He therefore called Abraham a rock. "Look upon the rock from which you have been hewn." Abraham, the father of faith, is by his faith the rock that holds back chaos, the onrushing primordial flood of destruction, and thus sustains creation. Simon Peter, the first to confess Jesus as the Christ and the first witness of the resurrection, now becomes, by virtue of his Abrahamic faith, which is renewed in Christ, the rock that stands against the impure tide of unbelief and its destruction of man.
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13: Link. I'm Anna Mitchell from the Sunrise Morning Show. U.S.-Iran talks are reportedly still slated to take place today in Qatar. President Trump had posted on Truth Social that Iran had requested a meeting, which Iran has denied, but did say it was sending a delegation to discuss the unfreezing of Iranian funds. The U.S. bishops are lamenting the Supreme Court decision allowing the Trump administration to go through with ending temporary protected status for Syria and Haiti, which could lead to sending asylum seekers back. Bishop Brendan Cahill said in a statement, quote, "Revoking the legal status of hundreds of thousands of people residing in our country creates a moral crisis when returning to their country of origin is not a safe or reasonable option." For more news with a Catholic perspective, visit EWTNnews.com. 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
15: 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I'm Dr. Greg Popchak.
2: I'm Lisa Popchak.
15: And today on More to Life, saying I do or I don't. We don't often think of it that way, right? We all know what saying I do refers to.
2: Well, but I will say we all think it's just at the altar. We'll talk a little bit about that in a moment.
15: But, you know, the reality is we can also say I don't. And Lisa is kind of pointing to that. The fact is that every day, everything we do with our spouse, the way we talk to our spouse, the way we treat them, the way we interact, either says I do or I don't. And if you want a more joyful, loving relationship, we want to help you discover those million everyday opportunities to make your marriage even better. 877-573-7825.
2: We don't often think about the little things that say I don't during the day when you're with each other. We think that I don't is that big, horrible thing that we never want to deal with. When somebody says, I'm moving out, I want a separation, I want a divorce, this isn't working, I'm unhappy, whatever those grand statements are that call a screeching halt to the way we thought we were doing. But it's not about, it's not only about the I do that you say the day you wed your spouse. It's about those little things that you do every day to say, I want to be married to you. I love you. I'm paying attention to you. I want to be in this marriage. I want you to know you're loved. I want you to know I'm committed. Or those little times where we're more married to our comfort zone, our own preferences, our own mood, than we are to our spouse, and we end up doing little things that say, I don't. I don't care about your interests, your needs, your feelings today. I'm just going to stick with my own. So those two things that we're doing day in and day out can really set a pattern that can affect how satisfied we are in our marriages.
15: So give us a call, 877-573-7825. Again, that's 877-573-7825. Tell us, what's getting in the way of you feeling as good as you'd like to feel about your marriage or your spouse? Is there an issue that you guys find hard to discuss? An argument that you're having a hard time getting through? Maybe there are certain things you just don't see eye to eye about. Or ways that your spouse talks to you or treats you that are hurtful, but you're not quite sure how to address them, or your attempts to address them haven't gone so well. Maybe you feel that there's some distance between you and your spouse, but you're not sure what to do about it. Or maybe it's not even your marriage you're concerned about. Maybe someone you love is struggling in their relationship, and you're not sure how to support them. Let us help you discover God's plan for your situation and the grace to make God's will happen in your life. 877-573-7825.
2: And I want to say that, you know, one of the very disheartening things about married couples is they often will feel a sense that something's a little off, something's not right, they're not quite as satisfied or as happy as they want to be, and then they wait. And they wait. And most couples wait 4 to 6 years before they acknowledge it and try to seek any kind of help. We want to show you today how to do little things to reverse that pattern, make you more satisfied and happy and connected in your marriage, but also encourage you to not just say, oh, it's just been a bad run. Oh, we've just had a hard time. Oh, it'll get better. Oh, it's
15: or
2: not
15: that's
2: that
15: just the way
2: bad.
15: Things are.
2: It's just the way things are. Everybody says marriage gets hard after a while. Because you really can reverse these things. And as with anything that takes maintenance, the quicker you address it, the less problematic it is and the more success you'll have. So give us a call today on More to Life at 877-573-7825. That's 877-573-7825.
15: You know, and I have to say that I think the things that we're going to be talking about on the show have really blessed us over the years and really helped us to draw closer to each other in good times and bad times. And
18: really...
19: And overcome the kind of times, you know,
18: yeah.
19: just kind of being lazy or not quite, you know, it's not quite fitting the puzzle pieces together.
18: Yeah, and it's, you know, it is work for everybody. You know, marriage does require some kind of effort, but it doesn't have to be work. It doesn't have to be like right. toil, you know.
19: Right. Yes, yes, yeah. that's the difference. It can be that work that, you know, you actually enjoy doing because the benefit is so fantastic. And it's like, this is great. This makes me feel effective. This makes me feel close and loved. When you wait too long, that's when it starts to become that toil where you're like digging out of the problem. And we don't want that for
18: so
19: you.
18: So let us help you identify the steps you need to take to draw a little closer to your spouse today on More to Life, our show titled Saying I Do or I Don't, 877-573-7825. Every day on More to Life, we take a look at the topic of the day through the lens of St. John Paul's theology of the body. And, you know, it's reasonable to wonder, how could some theology help me have a happier marriage? Well, it turns out it actually says a lot about that, because St. John Paul, when he was Pope, asked a huge question. He basically said, if we take everything God's given us, creation, scripture, salvation, history, really all of it, what universal principles could we discern about God's plan for leading a more abundant life and having healthier, happier, holier relationships, especially marriage and family relationships? And his answer to that question became what people now refer to as the theology of the body.
19: And the theology of the body reminds us that God intends your marriage to help both you and your spouse learn how to love, not with your own broken human love, but with the free, total, faithful, fruitful love that flows from God's heart. There's no more important work that we can do than to learn to love like Christ. So working on your marriage isn't self-indulgent. It's the main ministry married people are called to do.
18: You know, the world says that marriage is either automatically great or it isn't. And if it isn't all sunshine, well, you just settle. But God gives husbands and wives a million little chances every day to make their marriage better, to love each other better, a chance to be a little more generous, show a little more patience, offer a little more thoughtfulness. Show our love to our spouse more than we love our comfort zone. You know, those small moments are when we encounter grace and we're able to grow in holiness.
19: And in addition to growing in holiness, every time we remember to speak to our spouse with love, to offer help even when we haven't been asked, to do little things to say, I love you and you're special to me, you're saying I do, all over again, not just to your spouse, but to the work God wants to do in your own heart. Of course, the opposite is true, too. Every time we speak harshly to our spouse, criticize instead of build up, ignore an opportunity to help, or just neglect our partner, we're quietly saying, I don't, both to marriage and the work God wants to do in our heart. If hearing that, you're realizing that you or your spouse have been saying, I don't a lot lately, don't be discouraged. Accept the invitation to start saying I do again today.
18: And the best way to start is actually to start praying throughout the day. Lord, use me to find a million little ways to show my husband or my wife how much you love them. Then, you know, keep your eyes open for all the opportunities God wants you to take advantage of to say I do, both to your marriage and to the loving work he wants to do in you and through you. 877-573-7825 is the number. Our show today titled, I Do or I Don't, as we talk about how to take your marriage from either stressed to supportive or from good to great. What's getting in the way of you being as close to your spouse as you'd like or feeling as good about your marriage as you'd like to be? 877-573-7825. Again, that number is 877-573-7825. Let's take our concerns to the Lord. We'll start taking your calls and questions here about marriage on More to Life. In the name of the Father, the Son, and the Holy Spirit.
19: Amen.
18: Lord Jesus Christ, we come to you today and we bring you our marriages, and we ask that you would fill our hearts with your love and help us to look for all the little opportunities you give us to say I do to each other every day. In the ways that we look at each other, the ways we talk to each other, the ways we help without being asked, the ways we try to show each other that we cherish each other and respect each other and care for each other. Help us to love with that free, total, faithful, fruitful love that comes from your heart and enables us to truly thrive because we are being generous and loving each other more than our comfort zones. Bless our marriages, Lord, that they might fill our homes with your love and be a sign of that love to the world that draws everyone to you through that witness of love. We ask all this through the intercession of the Blessed Virgin Mary. And in the name of the Father,
19: the Son, and the Holy Spirit. Amen.
18: Pope St. John Paul the Great.
19: Pray for us.
18: Today on More to Life, the show is titled Saying I Do or I Don't. And we're talking about building a stronger, more loving, more joyful marriage. And, you know, we're talking about how important that is. And I want to just emphasize one other thing, too. You know, we talk a lot on the show about how raising kids to be faithful Catholic adults involves making sure that the faith is the source of the warmth in the home. Well, another study that came out just 2 weeks ago from the Institute for Family Studies was looking at, it's actually, you can look it up, it's called Passing the Torch is the name of the study. But it talks about the things that increase the likelihood that parents will successfully pass the faith on to their kids. And one of the surprising findings, surprising maybe to other people, not so much to anybody who regularly listens to the show.
19: That's true.
18: Is that the people reported that children are more likely to own their faith and to adulthood when they see the faith helping their parents have a warmer marriage. And why is that? Well, because kids need to see that the faith isn't just this weird habit that we have, that it has real power to transform hearts and our home. And when they see faith making a difference in the way we love each other as husband and wife, but also as the way we love each other as family, that says that this is something worth holding on to when I get into adulthood. That my faith, you know, that my parents' faith is trying to help me have healthier and rewarding relationships in adulthood.
19: And that doesn't mean that your marriage is always going to be warm and fuzzy and perfect. They need to see us praying through and working through any bumps in the road together with God. That really gives them a sense of what their lives can be like with God on their side.
18: With that, we're taking your calls on our show titled Saying I Do or I Don't. Let us help you build a stronger, more loving, more joy-filled marriage. 877-573-7825.
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18: On Catholic Community Radio.
19: There you go.
18: Hey, Les, welcome to the show. How can we help you out?
20: Yes, good morning. Listening to the topic for today, and I've been married 47 years, both Cradle Catholics, and the issue is how much is our spouses responsible for each other's happiness? And along that line, we've had some friction here relatively recently with reconnecting with old friends. And old friends of the opposite sex, old friends of the same sex. And where the friction comes typically is reconnecting with friends of the opposite sex. For example, 50th year high school reunion. Haven't seen somebody for 50 years. And you reconnect with them and I have no issues with staying in touch and communicating, but the other spouse says, "Nah, I don't think so. You can't." No,
18: you're saying your wife is jealous that because you've reconnected with some friends from high school, is it? What I'm,
20: well,
18: some women friends from high school.
20: Jealous. Yeah. I guess you could say that. Would say threatened.
19: Well, threatened and jealousy go hand in hand in a romantic relationship.
18: You also asked how responsible are we for each other's happiness. Tell me more about that. I want to understand that angle.
20: Well, we went through a rough patch 15 years ago. She filed for divorce twice. We reconciled. Mm-hmm. And at the time, I can remember telling her that, well, whatever the problem is, we'll stop the world take care of it and address it. And it's, you know, years later, I reflect back on that saying, I can't stop the world. And I've listened on many occasions of people talking about, you're really not responsible for somebody else being happy. And how many times do you hear couples breaking up because, well, I'm not happy. Well, happy comes and goes, and I can't control another person whether they're happy or not.
18: All right. The reason I ask that question is because very often when I hear people say, well, you know, how responsible are we for each other's happiness? That's kind of a way of saying, I don't really want to do the work on the marriage that I need to do. And technically, okay, you know, yes, we are all responsible for our own happiness in the sense that we have to identify our needs and tell the people around

0: Scripture tells us that you are one flesh. So it's not just about her happiness or your happiness. It's the happiness of both of you as the one that you are in Christ that takes primacy in your life.
1: Yeah, so I think it's kind of the wrong question. I mean, basically what I'm hearing you say, Les, in the whole story, is that, your wife feels threatened because you've reconnected with some with old female friends from high school and you're staying in touch. And that may or may not mean that your relationship with these friends is out of order. It definitely means that your marriage isn't as secure as it needs to be.
0: Yeah, and it says, hey, we've gone down a rough road. We've even looked at divorce together before, and now I'm scared that this could be one more threat to that. And you really need to respect that, because the prime mandate you have is your marriage, because it's the sacrament you're living day in and day out.
1: But here's the thing: I think both you and your wife are missing the point. You may very well. What I'm hearing you say is that she's feeling threatened because you're lighting up as you talk about these female friends from high school.
0: It was like,
1: you're lighting up about reconnecting with them in a way that she hasn't seen you light up about her in a long time. Right. And you guys you reconciled after, 15 years ago, but you really didn't work on the relationship. You got to the point where you're surviving again together, but you're not really thriving in your relationship. You don't really feel cared for or attended to by each other. You've just
0: sort of settled into surviving together. That's for you, too, Les, or you wouldn't light up verbally. Like, we couldn't have heard that in your voice when you're talking about the woman from 50 years ago that you met up with at the high school reunion. For both of you, you're saying we got back to the point where we're not getting divorced. But then we fell shy of lighting up each other's world every single day and knowing how to do that.
1: So the question about how do you relate to the old friends and all that, I mean, honestly, I would say under the circumstances, you're better off letting the relationship go. But that's not going to solve the problem.
0: Right. It's not just giving up on that. I did what you wanted me to do, so there.
1: The real issue is that you and your wife aren't as connected and close as you need to be. And I'd really encourage you to either make a marriage encounter or a Retrofi weekend to get things started. To really start opening up your hearts in ways that you've maybe not opened up yet. I'd love it if you'd read How to Heal Your Marriage and Nurture Lasting Love together. You might need to seek some counseling. But the reality is, you're looking at this in an entirely too superficial way. And you guys have not felt as close or as secure or cared for by each other in a long time. You reconciled. That was great. But then you stopped there. And your wife is basically saying, I'm seeing you light up when you think about a particular other woman that that you maybe were friends with, and maybe the relationship isn't inappropriate at all, but I want your heart. I want to see you light up like that about me. And that's going to take some work. So if you want some help with that, don't hesitate to reach out to us at CatholicCounselors.com. Check out the other resources I mentioned. I'd love for you to play the podcast of this show to your wife and listen to this call together so that you can get some tips on how to move forward.
0: And I know I have to go to break here, but I'm going to say, Les, and everybody else who's listening, to hear it's going to take some work. God forbid you decided to leave with somebody else. It would take work in that relationship, too. So don't give up on the work you need to do now in your marriage.
1: Les, thanks for the call. 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When we come back, more with your calls about making marriage better and helping you overcome whatever obstacles you're experiencing to feeling as good as you'd like to feel about your marriage or your spouse. 877-573-7825. 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
4: 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And when I hear things like today, where there are people being served that we love, who are part of our family and friend group, in these areas that are being served, or the other day when we were 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
5: We're taking your calls right now at 877-573-7825. We're talking about marriage on our show today, titled Saying I Do or I Don't. And, you know, the main point we're making here is that every interaction you have with your spouse, every time you say anything or respond to a question or offer to help when you haven't been asked even, or look for little ways to say I care about you, what you're really doing is saying I do all over again. When we resist doing those things or avoid doing those things or forget to do those things, we're saying I don't, both to the marriage and to the work that God's trying to do through us to teach us how to love like him and to build a marriage and family life based on his love. So let's talk about how do we say I do to each other every day? How do we take advantage of those little opportunities to overcome obstacles, to resolve the conflicts and disagreements, to learn to treat each other better and with the love that comes from God's heart?
4: And if you're feeling like, well, I'd be willing to do that, but I don't think my spouse would, and I'm not feeling very satisfied or very loved, just by listening to the show, I'm feeling like I can see a whole lot of I don'ts coming from my spouse. Well, give us a call, because there's a way to turn that around. 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
9: Hi, I'm Dr. Greg Popchak. When was the last time a little thing, a comment, a mess, a tone of voice, set you off way more than it should have? If you're like most of us, it happens more than we'd like to admit, and then we beat ourselves up for it. But irritation isn't a sign you're a bad or impatient person. It's more like the oil light on your dashboard. It's not there to shame you. It's there to tell you something under the hood needs a little attention before it becomes a bigger problem. In my book, God Help Me, These People Are Driving Me Nuts, I help people stop white-knuckling their way through daily frustrations and start listening to what those feelings are actually trying to say. Here's one simple thing you can do to start responding to irritation gracefully. The next time you feel your temperature rising, pause and pray. Lord, help me see the problem this feeling is pointing me toward and show me even something small I could do to begin to address it. You might be surprised how much peace is waiting on the other side of that simple prayer. For more on handling the people and pressures that get under your skin, check out God Help Me, These People Are Driving Me Nuts, or visit CatholicCounselors.com.
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9: 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We're talking about marriage and all the little ways we can say I do to each other every day, and some of the ways we say I don't to each other. How do we make sure those I don'ts don't pile up to the point where it kind of squishes the love in the relationship? And how do we celebrate those I do's that bring that love back? 877-573-7825.
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9: Hi, Earl. Welcome to More to Life. What can we do for you?
10: Hi. I've been married for 3 years now, a little over 3 years. And okay. My wife and I, we're having some trouble communicating on certain topics. We've been trying to have kids for about 3 years. We've been having some troubles there.
4: Okay.
10: I believe, there's some problems there, but that don't turn into an argument. Is the leading part when I'm leading the house, but then there's some certain documentation or paperwork that need to get filled out, excuse me, where she needs to fill out information, but sometimes there's a refusal or I'm going to do whatever I want. That kind of behavior comes from her more or less, all the time effect. And then it becomes a...
9: Sorry, like this is related to the infertility issue, or what are we talking about, Earl? I'm sorry.
10: Yes,
11: the both paperwork?
10: Fertility issue and also communication issue.
11: Well, right.
4: But if not filling out the paperwork and that kind of thing before you leave, that's not medical paperwork for the fertility issues. This is just one more
11: example
4: of you guys not communicating well.
10: That's just an example, yeah. That's just an example. Like something simple, like something literally simple to do, it becomes where, oh, I don't want to do it, I'm going to do whatever I want. And I just, most of the time I just kind of like, you know, in the conversation or say like, okay, next topic. Or we'll try to figure something out, you know, come to an agreement, you know.
5: Yeah, so what I'm picking up on here, Earl, is that you guys don't have a good way to really talk about the things that need to happen in the relationship, right? And so things happen sort of on the fly. You know, hey, I need you to fill this out. Oh, I'm going to do what I want to do because I'm in the middle of something else. Or, hey, we need to talk about the infertility thing. Or, but you don't have a time to do it that allows you to actually have a real conversation. You know, I think you're like a lot of other couples. You think we need to talk about this, you know, when it's, you know, fresh on your mind. You know, something happens. Oh gosh, now I'm irritated about this. So now we need to talk about it. Or, oh gosh, the deadline's for this. Now we need to talk about it. And you know, now, you know, I want my spouse to have the same degree of urgency that I do about it, even though they're already involved in something else. And so the answer to that is creating a ritual for talking together, whether that's every day, ideally, or at least once a week, where you have a business meeting and you really talk about, hey, okay, so what's going on? And when I say business, I don't just mean paying the bills and getting stuff done. I mean talking about the important stuff, like what's going on with the infertility treatment, and what do you need from me to feel supported, and how do we take better care of each other? I mean, ideally, what would happen is you'd have a conversation every day, where whether it was on the phone, you know, because I understand you travel for work. Or in person, whether it was first thing in the morning or at one of the meals you touch base during the day, and you just say, hey, you know, what do we need for each? What do we need to feel like we're taking care of each other today? You know, what's going on in both of our lives, and what are some ways that we could kind of support each other? And you talk about the paperwork that needs to be done, or you talk about the fact that, you know, I'm feeling kind of insecure because of the infertility stuff today, or we're talking about whatever it is. But you make the space to have a conversation at a particular time every day where you're going to talk about the question, what do we need to do? You know, what's going on in our lives, and what do we need to do to help each other feel like we're there for each other, you know, to take care of each other? And you talk about that every day, because the issue here that you're describing is, yes, it's a communication problem, and yes, there are stressful things, but it's really more that you don't have the space in the course of your day to have a meaningful conversation about anything. It's happening on the fly, and it's just, you know, you're letting your feelings tell you both how you should respond to each other. When you create a talk ritual like this, a quote unquote business meeting, where we're not just talking about business, but you're talking about whatever the things are that need to be done to manage the relationship, that allows you to know we're going into this time to have a real conversation and to come up with solutions. So you're both mentally expecting this is what we're going to use that time for, instead of shouting at each other on your way out the door, hey, I need you to do this. Oh, I'll get to it when I get to it. You know, by sitting down and really having that conversation and making a plan every day for how you can show up for each other, that's going to do a lot. Now, if you're struggling to make this happen, and by the way, I'd really encourage you to download the podcast to today's show. Play it for your wife and really talk about how you guys could work together to make this happen. If you're struggling to make it happen, then that's a sign that it's time to reach out for some help. And I'd encourage you to reach out to us at CatholicCounselors.com to learn more about how we could help you through the pastoral telecounseling practice to get on track and really address these more serious issues in the relationship. But, you know, with a little bit of work and learning some new skills, Earl, I think you and your wife can be in a better, much better place. But it's going to take that kind of intentional effort, as opposed to kind of doing what you're doing right now, which is handling a lot of things on the fly and not really giving each other the time or the space that you need to address these things. But thank you for the question, Earl. If there's more we can do to support you, don't hesitate to reach out. 877-573-7825. Today on More to Life, saying I do or I don't. Would you like to have a stronger, more loving, more grace-filled marriage? We want to help you get there by discovering the million little things you can do every day to make your marriage even better. 877-573-7825. What's getting in the way of you feeling as good about your relationship or your spouse as you'd like? You know, is there an issue that's hard to discuss or an argument you're having a hard time getting past? Are there certain things you just don't see eye to eye about? Or ways that your spouse talks to you or treats you that you find hurtful but aren't sure how to deal with? Maybe it's not your marriage you're concerned with, but your adult child or your parents or someone else you care about, and you're not sure how to support them. 877-573-7825. As we head out to our break today, it's time for our scripture of the day. It comes to us from Ecclesiastes chapter 4, verses 9 and 10.
4: Two are better than one. 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
5: You know, and the author of Ecclesiastes is really talking about marriage here. 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And when one is struggling in that, the other one calls us on to say, hey, you know, I love you and you're better than this. And I know what you got. God calls you to, and I want to help you be that person. So the more we love each other, the more we work on our relationships, the more we're helping each other grow in holiness, not just have a good marriage, but to really become more loving people. 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
4: 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I'm Lisa Popchak.
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4: We have a question here that came in from Mark in Erie, Pennsylvania. He said, I have a bad habit. My wife does something that bugs me, and I make a little joke about it, often in front of the kids. I always thought it was harmless because that's just how my family was growing up. But last week, she told me that it really hurt her when I do that, that she is always on edge around me because she's always waiting for the next dig. it knocked the wind out of me because I really do love her and I never wanted her to feel that way. How do I undo the damage? It's a really great question, Mark. And I love your response because most of the time, unfortunately, when a spouse comes and says something like that to a spouse who isn't trying to say I do, they'll just say, oh, you need a thicker skin. Oh, you can't take a joke. And you're not doing that. You're really regretting the fact that you've hurt her in this way. And that's actually the beautiful first step to all of this, is that you're able to say to her, I'm really sorry. I just did what my family always did, and I didn't even know I was doing it. And I'm going to work hard to not do that anymore.
5: Yeah, so that's the first thing, is really acknowledging that there's there's a concern there. But you know, what do you do about it? I mean, so you have to kind of back up and say, what's the intention behind my behavior? What am I trying to do by this thing, right? And that's what healthy couples will do. We don't just react to the offense. We try to identify what's the intention behind the offense and how could we work together to find healthier ways to address the problem. So what you're saying is that you learned in your family of origin that the best way to deal with being irritated about something was to make passive-aggressive jokes.
4: Yeah.
5: You know, and that sends the message, I'm not happy with you. And then hopefully that person just self-corrects. And that's a really inefficient way to address a problem. So if the intention is to try to solve that problem or express that concern, how would you do it if you were going to do it in a healthy way? You know, when you and your wife address problems directly and respectfully and effectively, what do you do differently? I'm guessing that there are some times when you handle things better than this, that you're not always just making jokes. And maybe you are. If that's the case, then there'll be a little bit more work that needs to be done. But it's the process is still the same. What's the intention behind the behavior? Well, it's being able to express your frustration in some way that addresses the problem.
4: Yeah, because you're saying that you only do this when she does something that bugs you. Well, then you have to be able to take her aside when there's something going on like that that's bugging you. See if there's a pattern. What can you do differently? If you need to be able to tell her that the thing that bugged you kind of hurt you, how can you say that to her in a way that won't hurt her feelings? And you're actually discussing this with her. You're not guessing at it. You're saying, how can we address this so both of us have our feelings taken care of and we know that we're working to love each other better?
5: I mean, and it might, you know, as you talk about this, you might decide that, you know what, maybe there are just some things I don't need to talk about or be upset about. Maybe I'm just, you know, I need to kind of learn to let some of these things go. But that's going to be as a result of the conversation the two of you have. And again, the way the conversation really needs to go is you saying to her, well, look, all right, so I'm sorry. When I'm in these situations and I get frustrated about X, Y, or Z, how can I come to you in a way that you'd be willing to hear? In a way that you know, wouldn't feel like I was picking on you or attacking you, but, you know, that you'd be willing to hear the thing and we could figure it out together. And as you're talking through that, you know, she's helping you find the language and the way to approach her. You know, I think though it's bigger than this, that, you know, you guys need time to be talking about the marriage on a daily basis. And a simple practice, you know, is just doing something as easy as when you wake up in the morning, turning toward each other and saying, hey, what's one small thing I can do to help you feel loved or taken care of today? And you might say, well, how does that relate to me being bugged by her? Well, the reason I'm bringing this up is because the research shows that these kinds of irritations that we have for each other often aren't so much about the immediate thing, but about the larger dynamic in the relationship. So, for example, when you're maintaining a 20-to-1 ratio of positive to negative interactions in the marriage, that's the actual number we need to be shooting for, then I'm more apt to let things go because I see that 48 times out of 50, you're working for my good. You're trying to take care of me. You're trying to be there for me. So those one or two times you step on my toe, I'm not going to make a federal case out of it. Okay, but what you find is that when that ratio of 20-to-1 positive to negative interactions starts to decrease, defensiveness starts to go up and irritability starts to go up. And all of a sudden, those little offenses that your spouse commits are harder to let go of. Because I don't know where they're coming from. It's not that I know 48 times out of 50 they're working for my good. It's, you know, it's kind of half and half. Or more often,
4: reversed in the other direction, where they're always kind of like negating everything I say or neglecting my needs.
5: And so this little irritation or this little slight or this miscommunication becomes a bigger issue because I don't know where you're coming from. And so I'm not as willing or able to give you the benefit of the doubt in the moment. So I think it's a twofold thing. I think it's one, having a healthier way to approach your wife directly and address your concerns instead of making the passive-aggressive jokes. But I also think it's needing to do more to take care of each other and attend to each other in general so that it's easier to let go of some of those smaller slights that don't need to be addressed. So I would suggest starting there. We talk about all this in our book, How to Heal Your Marriage and Nurture Lasting Love. It's available at CatholicCounselors.com. And if you feel like you need more personalized support, you can also reach out to CatholicCounselors.com to learn more about our pastoral telecounseling practice. But thanks so much for the question. If there's more we can do for you, you know where to find us.
4: We have a question here, Greg, from Teresa, who's listening to EWTN Radio in Ohio. She says, my husband and I have been married for 14 years. We get along well and are good partners overall. We get the kids where they need to go. The bills get paid. The house runs. But sometimes I feel more like business partners than husband and wife. The other night I caught myself thinking I couldn't remember the last time we talked about something other than our schedules. I'm not upset, but maybe a little lonely. How do we start saying I do to each other again when we've both gotten so used to just managing the day? That's from Teresa in Ohio.
5: Thank you, Teresa. I really appreciate the question. And, you know, I think that I'm glad you're asking it, because a lot of people fall into this place where this is just the way it is, right? They just think, well, you know, there's just stuff to handle and we're handling it, and that's good. I'm glad for that. And then that's all there is. But, you know, because we're not just human doings, but we're human beings, you know, God wants to use our relationship not just to be a great partnership and a business relationship, but also to crack open our hearts, to learn to love each other better and to be more vulnerable with each other and do a better job of really taking care of each other. And I think it's a relatively easy fix here. You know, you're already good at managing the business of life. I'm going to ask you to do one thing that I've been talking about the whole show. I think it's important to carve out a little bit of time every day to kind of talk about your marriage. Just to say, so how are we doing today? And what is one small thing that we could do to try to take better care of each other or say I love you?
4: Now, each of us for each other. It doesn't have to be, you know, a unified thing, although it certainly could be.
5: And you know, the easiest, and this is how Lisa and I do it. You could do it differently, but this works for us. It's just an illustration, right? But so we wake up in the morning, the alarm goes off, and we roll toward each other, and we pray. And it's, Lord, you know, just, and part of that prayer is, Lord, you know, help us to be the husband and wife that you need us to be. And we, you know, we pray other things as well, but that's a big part of it. And then once we say amen, then the next question out of our mouths is, so what's going on today, and what's something that I can do to help you feel like I'm there for you?
4: Now, understand, here's the difference. You're not saying, what do you need from me today? Because then you get that list that you're talking about, how you run your day together. Oh, I need you to pick the kids up from baseball. Don't forget to pick up something for dinner because we ran out of food the other day. Blah, blah, blah. It's what's one thing that I can do to make you feel loved and cared for today? That changes the whole dynamic. It's not about the kids. It's not about the schedule. It's about feeling that sense of love in your heart. And when you start the day talking to each other about that, making it the primary first question of the day, that sets the tone for the day. That starts to change everything. And you're more likely to do the thing that the person said, but you're also more likely to look for those little ways to say I do during the day as well.
5: One of the things that that will tend to happen when you first start doing this is that it'll feel awkward because you're not used to talking to each other on that level. And your tendency is going to want to just be say, well, I don't really know. And that's okay. I want you to keep asking the question, even if you say that. But I want you to also understand that saying I don't know really means I'm kind of afraid to tell you. I mean, you know, sometimes we don't know.
4: I mean, sometimes it's I'm too busy to even know what I need anymore. We've all been there as parents, right?
5: But a lot of times this feels vulnerable to say what I need for you to show me that you love me today. And I don't necessarily feel safe sharing that. So I think, you know, if you say I don't know, I think it's important to just acknowledge that, well, look, I love you and it's okay to not know. But if you think of something, I really want to know because I want you to feel loved. And it's really important to me that we do this for each other. So let's keep asking, and if you think of something, please let me know. So what you're doing is you're just reassuring each other that it's okay to be vulnerable with each other. It's okay to kind of get comfortable with the idea of sharing on that level with each other every day. I think it's a simple enough practice that it's easy enough to start and easy enough to do consistently. And that starts to remind you that you're more than just business partners, that the most important thing you can be to each other is truly husband and wife, who are caring for each other and attending to each other and really being there for each other in big and small ways throughout the day. So really start with that simple exercise. We talk more actually about this and other ways to connect throughout the course of the day. I'm thinking of our love list exercise in particular that I don't have time to get into on the show today, but we talk about this more in the book For Better Forever, A Catholic Guide to Lifelong Marriage, where we really talk about what is the Catholic difference in marriage. You know, what do Catholic couples have a right to expect from their marriage, and how do they cooperate with the grace to get that? And, you know, how do we really have the kind of marriage that's rooted in God's love and shows the world the power of our faith to take two struggling people and make something wonderful out of the relationship between them? So check it out, For Better Forever, A Catholic Guide to Lifelong Marriage. Yeah, and as you know, as we're kind of wrapping up the show here today, the thing I really want to leave everybody with is that strengthening your marriage, healing your marriage even, doesn't have to be as difficult as we often make it out to be. A lot of times it comes down to just doing a little bit more to take care of each other, you know, to just really have that attitude of, you know, it's not just about getting through the day and doing the chores. It's about making sure that my partner feels loved at the end of the day because of the way I treated her or him, the way I talked to her or him, the way I tried to do little things to make their day a little easier or more pleasant. And the more we're able to do that, the research really shows that the more we're able to give each other the benefit of the doubt, which makes conversation a whole lot easier because you know that I'm trying to take care of you. You know that I'm looking out for you. So when I, you know, step on your toe, you're less likely to yell at me and just say, hey, that hurt, and oh, I'm so sorry, and we get past it. You know, so the more we focus on caretaking, that's actually even more important than communication. You know, everybody says, oh, it's all about communication. That's not entirely true. There's been some really interesting research that's been done that shows that when couples are poor communicators but good caretakers, they actually handle conflict better than couples who know all the communication rules. So it's all about the caretaking. It's all about the showing up for each other. It's all about the little ways that you try to make each other's day a little easier and more pleasant, as a way of saying, I love you and I cherish you because you're special to God and you're just as special to me. Thanks so much for tuning in. If there's more we can do to support you and your marriage, check out the books we mentioned, For Better Forever, A Catholic Guide to Lifelong Marriage, and How to Heal Your Marriage and Nurture Lasting Love, both available at CatholicCounselors.com. 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
26: This is an EWTN News Link. I'm Anna Mitchell from the Sunrise Morning Show. Aftershocks from the devastating earthquakes in Venezuela are complicating rescue efforts. Searches continue for thousands who remain missing, and the death toll has risen to more than 1,700. And Pope Leo has made a final appeal to the Society of St. Pius X ahead of the planned ordination of bishops without a papal mandate tomorrow. In a letter dated yesterday, the Holy Father said, quote, "I plead with you and ask you with all my heart, please turn back. I urge you to consider carefully the spiritual good of the faithful, because the schismatic act you are about to undertake would deprive them of the licit and in some cases even valid reception of the sacraments, which they love and seek for their sanctification." For more news with a Catholic perspective, visit EWTNnews.com. Women of Grace with Johnette Williams starts now.
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28: Well, good morning, everyone, and welcome to Women of Grace Live. I am Johnette Williams, very happy to be with you on this last Tuesday of the month. Not only is it the last Tuesday of the month, but it's the last day of the month. We are closing out June today. Can you believe that? My gracious sakes, where has it gone? I don't know. It went somewhere, and July is tomorrow, but here we are together today, and I'm glad for that. We always invite you to give us a call here, 833-288-EWTN. That's 833-288-3986. That is the way that you can join us live here on Women of Grace Live, where we do love having that holy conversation with you. We certainly do. Well, I'm happy about today being the last Tuesday of the month because John Martinoni is with us. He is with us mostly every last Tuesday of the month. And today we are right here on the campus of EWTN. We are going to be taking your phone calls about all kinds of issues related to the faith, especially those that have to do with the area of apologetics. So I invite you to get your questions ready. You can text them to us to 833-288-EWTN. That is the same number that you use to give us a call there. And of course, we've got Matthew Gubensky answering the phones. We have got Pedro Quiles taking the questions. We've got the lovely and the wonderful Vanessa Sanchez looking at me through the window over there. Yes, there she is. She's waving. John is right here. So let's just say howdy hey to you, John. How are you?
0: I'm doing well, Johnette. How about yourself?
28: Well, I'm doing just fine, thank you. A bit of a hectic morning, but here I am.
0: A little harried.
28: A little harried. Yes, it happens like that, right?
0: Yes, I understand that almost on a daily basis.
28: I know. Just about the time you think you're going to be early, you find out that you're just going to make it. But yeah. I'm glad I
0: well,
28: just
0: did. And this is kind of what happened to you this morning, but I'll have gotten done a bunch of stuff, and I'm thinking, okay, now I'm going to be able to do X, Y, and Z that I've been trying to get to, and then the phone rings, and somebody's like, hey, I need you to come over here. I was like, really? Now?
28: In this very moment, yeah. Right? You know, well, it's an interesting thing, and I don't know how it is with you, and friends, maybe you've had this experience too, and you can call and tell us, but, you know, when you're engaged in a very involved project, you know, and it's occupying all of your attention, then everything is a distraction, right?
0: Yes.
28: You know, when those moments come, though, I think it's a great opportunity. I think the Lord is asking us to, okay, get out of your own lane for a moment. My lane is over here right now,
0: yeah.
28: You know? And sometimes we've got to change lanes and go in that direction, right? But it's not easy because, you know, we get very focused on what it is that we're about.
0: Yes. And the thing is a lot of times with things that I am involved in is you can't just go right back to where you were.
28: Right.
0: You have to start several steps back and say, okay, now what was I doing and how did I get there? And so it's not just, I'll leave. I've got 30 minutes left to finish this particular thing I'm writing. But no, I get interrupted. I come back. Well, now I've got about 45 or 50 minutes left because I have to go back and okay, what did I write? What was the point I was trying to make? And how was I getting there? But like you said, it's God saying, okay, I'm going to be teaching you a little bit about patience today.
28: And a little bit about humility,
0: yes.
28: Right? And
0: yeah.
28: Perseverance, yes. And constancy and all of those virtues.
0: Yes, indeed.
28: So I had ample opportunity this morning to exercise all of those things. But here we are together, friends, and we do want to hear from you, 833-288-EWTN. That's 833-288-3986. I want to take a minute, John, before we get into our conversation and just remind everybody about a few things that are happening at Women of Grace. And as you well know, everybody, I've been telling you for a long time about our Benedicta Institute online course this summer, which actually began yesterday on June the 29th. But we're keeping registration open. We always do that because we always have some individuals who at the very end of the last minute and then into the next minute decide, oh, I really wanted to do that. Oh, my gracious. So we're going to keep registration open for you. It's Essentials of Carmelite Spirituality. It is a summer online course. You can use it to apply towards a certification in Catholic Women's Leadership through the Benedicta Institute for Women, or you can use it for personal enrichment. Dr. Donald Wallenfang is our instructor, an excellent instructor. The course is open, meaning that all of the material is online, but here's the advantage that you have. There's no set classes. You take those classes, you know, via the internet, so you can watch the programming there or the teaching there at your leisure, and then you come together on Thursday evenings for an hour between 6 and 7 p.m. Eastern time to meet with the instructor, Dr. Donald Wallenfang. So if you haven't registered yet, it's not too late, but it's going to be too late pretty soon. So we want to encourage you. And I know everybody is just focused on the 4th of July, which is this weekend. So we're thinking about all kinds of other things. Do want to remind you about the book study with Sue Brinkman, which is coming up very soon, July the 13th. The book that she will be studying with you is Piety and Personality, The Temperaments of the Saints. And I bought that book. I want to go through that book. I'm always trying to figure these things out. Like, which saint can I, why am I attracted to this saint? Is this saint my direct opposite, or is this saint, you know, somebody that I have a simpatico with, you know, we're kind of the same. So that's going to be a very interesting book study. And then don't forget about our upcoming Benedicta Enrichment Seminar that is on July the 23rd. That's going to be happening at the Melbourne Retreat House Our guest presenter is Dr. Robert Enright. We're going to be digging very deeply into this topic, understanding forgiveness. And I'll just betcha that this is going to really meet a need that you might have. And I would really encourage you to come and join us for that. The information's right out there at our website, womenofgrace.com. You can register for all of our events there, including that one. And then that's going to be followed by our annual retreat at Malvern. And that begins on July 24th, runs through the 26th. Here is the theme, emotional balance in an upside down world. And after my morning, I think I need this retreat. Emotional balance in an upside down world. Just a great panel of speakers. You can read all about them out there at our website. It's, you know, we're getting close. So we want you to sign up soon so we can make appropriate preparations for you. All of that available for you at womenofgrace.com. That's womenofgrace.com. So, John, what's going on in your world? That's my world right now, but what about yours?
0: Well, I am trying, one of the projects that I'm working on or trying to work on is a podcast.
28: Oh, yeah, you mentioned that last time.
0: I've got all the equipment in, finally, got it all hooked up, and I'm hoping I announced my newsletter last week, which is like 60,000 plus subscribers. I'm getting the first episode out this week. And I do that to put pressure on myself.
28: Yeah.
0: You know, I've told everybody, this is when it's coming out. So by golly, I've got to get it done. And so what happens? Well, internet goes out. Well, this happens. I'm like, really? You know, so exactly what you were talking about was going on with you this morning. Well, that's been going on with me so far all this week. So that's what I'm trying to do. I've got a new project where I'm sending out 20,000 Catholic flyers to homes and businesses around the Birmingham area. So, I call it the Roman Catholic Road Project. And I'm going to be sending out more catechisms to non-Catholic pastors here in the near future.
28: Wow. We're going to talk about all of that when we come back from this break. But I just want to say there's a scripture passage that I think you and I both need to take into our time of prayer. And it says this. It's in Sirach. It says, my son, when you seek to serve the Lord, prepare yourself for battle.
0: Yeah.
28: Maybe you need that one too, friends. I don't know. We don't know what's going on in your world. But here we are. We want to take your questions today on all kinds of issues related to the faith, apologetic oriented or otherwise. 833-288-EWTN. We'll be right back. Stay with us.
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6: In the name of the Father, and of the Son, and of the Holy Spirit. Amen. God, our provident Father, we ask your compassion upon the people of Venezuela in this time of devastation. Send your holy angels to help those in distress. Your children have been displaced. Many are lost. Their families are fearful how they will go on. Bring salvation to this tragic situation. Jesus, we trust in you. Come, Holy Spirit, renew the face of the earth. Amen.
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9: Okay, a jellyfish or an acorn or a tomato is a thing. An embryo or fetus is a human being, and all human beings, unlike things, have inherent dignity and immense intrinsic value, irrespective of their capacities. Surely you're not going to argue that all living things have equal intrinsic value, that there would be no difference between killing, for example, a two-year-old cow or a two-year-old child. Clearly, that's not the case. We simply do not kill innocent human beings.
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28: Welcome back, friends. You're listening to Women of Grace Live. I'm Johnette Williams. Very happy to be with you today. We love spending this time with you Monday through Friday, discussing issues of importance to your life and your faith. The last Tuesday of the month is dedicated to apologetics with John Martinoni. We so enjoy doing this program, you know, because I'll tell you, we all have questions about the faith. We all, you know, get questioned from time to time about the faith, and we don't always have a cogent, a statement, reply to make. So John helps us with that, and he's here to take your questions today. 833-288-EWTN, that is the number to call. It's toll-free here in North America. It is the same number that you use to text us, and we want to get your texts. I love texts. I just love to hear from you any which way. So do give us a call or do text us here. You have an opportunity to have a very, very sophisticated apologist answer your questions for you today. 833-288-EWTN. John just sat up a little taller in his chair
0: If I'm sophisticated, I better straighten up, buddy. Oh, I got to tell you, you know, before the break, you were talking about a couple things. Number one, Sirach, about preparing for battle.
28: Yes.
0: And number two, about particular saints and why do I affiliate with that? You know, why am I attracted to this particular saint? Well, the two comes together. This is my saint.
28: Oh, yes.
0: Saint Joan of Arc.
28: Yes. She's fantastic.
0: She's battle hardened.
28: Yes,
0: that's why I go for her. You know,
28: and let me just tell you, friends, for those of you that can't see John, I know some of you are watching us on YouTube, he has her in his pocket.
0: Yes, St. Joan of Arc card.
28: Right out of the pocket. Well, you know, I'll tell you what, I claim her. It's so very interesting. I claim three saints by virtue of my name, which is Johnette, right? So in the French, that would be Jean, right?
0: Yep.
28: So that's Joan as well. It translates that way. So I look at her, and I have a little bit of her spirit in me,
0: you know,
28: really do. And then the two male saints for J-O-H-N, of course, the beloved disciple, and the other is the Baptist, you know, a voice crying out in the wilderness sometimes. I'll tell you what, friends, I'll bet sometimes you feel like that.
0: Although I bet you haven't eaten any grasshoppers lately.
28: No, I'm not going to do that. No locusts, no. Yeah. None of that stuff. I kind of like, I have to admit, you know, I'm not really given to outdoor exploration, even camping.
0: Neither am I.
28: No. I think that's for those critters and not for me. Anyway, 833-288-EWTN. That's 833-288-3986. I have often joked, you know, that camping for me would be at, you know, in a common hotel or something. You know, I just don't like it. I wish I did. You know, I know a lot of people here at the network love camping and go regularly, but no. Nothing.
0: As a youngster, a teenager, we had mountains, the foothills of the Appalachians behind my house, and I would just go and I'd be gone all day just wandering in the woods and everything. But at night, it's like, no, I don't want to be out here at night.
28: Me neither. I like that part, too. Like to walk through a park, you know, or to maybe take a little hike somewhere. I think that I could enjoy that. But I don't really know. Anyway, especially this weekend, a lot of people are going to be camping and doing all kinds of things. Yeah. This is a very big weekend.
0: Yes, it is.
28: 250 years.
0: Yes.
28: That's amazing. We thank God for our country.
0: Yep.
28: Amen.
0: Indeed.
28: And hallelujah. We've got somebody with us, and we want you to join us too. 833-288-EWTN. That's 833-288-3986 is the way that you can join us here. We have Matt with us, John, and he is in Connecticut listening to us out there on YouTube. Hey, you can see us, and I'm waving to you there, Matt. I hope you receive the wave. And he's got a really good question. Here we go. You're on the air, Matt.
4: Hi, Johnette. I didn't see the wave yet because a little delay, but
28: okay. I'm just going to keep waving until you tell me you see it.
4: I will. I wanted to ask you both if you can perhaps comment on the news that I have seen going around that the SSPX, the Lefebvreist Society, is consecrating bishops tomorrow, and I've seen Leo make some comments on that, and I was wondering if you could comment on the attitude we as Catholics ought to have towards these consecrations.
28: Yeah, okay. I think that that's a really good question because I think that there's a lot of confusion. And of course, John, why don't you take this first and then I'll chime in.
0: Well, I'm going to be honest and say that I've seen a lot of headlines, but I haven't actually dug into it because I'm of the opinion that, well, there are some things I can do something about, and there are a lot of things I can't do anything about.
1: Mm-hmm.
0: And this is one of those things that I can't really do anything about other than pray and pray for unity. But, you know, it's Archbishop Lefebvre was, you know, excommunicated basically when he ordained bishops back. What year was that? Was that the 80s, early 80s?
1: I can't remember, but it was a while back.
0: Yeah, and so he was automatically excommunicated. And now, in the last few years, particularly with Benedict, we've been trying to bring the SSPX closer to and hopefully back into union, mm-hmm. full communion with the church. And now here's something.

0: well, it's Trump, not Trump, it's Republican, Democrat, and oh, all these things. We can't worry about those things. We can pray about them. We can say, God, thy will be done. And but in this instance, for me, the best response is not to worry, not to concern myself overly so in terms of, well, this is taking up time during my day that could be better spent either with productive work, productive thought, productive prayer. And I just need to pray to God that he will bring something good out of whatever happens here, and that it will lead eventually to the reunion of the SSPX with the Mother Church, you know, the full them coming into full communion with the church. So, I apologize, but this is one where I sat back and said, you know, I could spend hours and hours and hours reading about this, who's right, who's wrong, what are the consequences going to be of this? Nobody really knows.
1: Well, I think the bottom line, you know, and this is what I would say, Matt, is that, you know, the SSPX has broken with the Catholic Church.
0: Yes.
1: And so it's a sect, S-E-C-T. In some respects, it's almost cult-like. I wouldn't want to go quite that far, but it certainly is a sect. And so the ultimate goal, I think, John, is what you outline here, and that is at some point in time, full reunion. But it seems as though in the short term, that's not likely to happen because of this move, which once again distanced them a little bit more from the one true church. And so their allegiance, of course, is to this new what I want to say, ecclesial kind of community or tradition that they're raising up, which was based upon the Catholic tradition, but no longer remains united to it. And of course, that there's all kinds of reasoning that they have for what it is that they've done. But the fact of the matter is, it remains that there is a clear line of succession through the chair of Peter up to our current Holy Father, Leo the 14th. And they're not willing to accept that. If I understand correctly, they say that there's not been a legitimate pope since Pius the 12th.
0: I think some of them say that, maybe not all of them.
1: Yeah,
0: but
1: a good portion of them.
0: Yeah,
1: but they're not recognizing.
0: They're disobedient.
1: Well, of course. So they're not recognizing, obviously, the authority of
0: right.
1: Rome, the authority of the chair of Peter. So that's what I would say about it. I don't know if you want to comment, Matt, back or not.
2: I'm just curious, Jeanette. I remember listening to a lot of your story and your experiences and all that, and I think you had said that you remember, I guess you can call it the old church. Mother Angelica used to comment on, or use that phrase sometimes too. And just your opinion maybe on people who are, I guess you could say, attached or prefer that pre-Vatican liturgy and disciplines and doctrines, et cetera.
1: Sure, thank you. And you know, what you're talking there about the extraordinary form of the Mass, I think is the way it's referred to today, or the traditional form of the Mass, which is the Latin Mass. And we have had appropriation for that through Rome, that it can be celebrated. I attend that Mass on a, you know, occasional basis, sometimes more regularly than others. There is something quite lovely and quite beautiful about the liturgy itself. And Rome has made provision for that, at least in certain dioceses. The bishops have permitted it with Rome's appropriation there. But, you know, what we recognize and realize is that what is called the Novus Ordo, it's not really very new anymore, but in terms of history it is also a form of the Mass that is absolutely appropriate and approved by Rome. I mean, obviously, there's a lot of questions about some of the changes that happened and what changes should have been made and should not have been made. But we have what we have now, and it is recognized. So I think that there's a place currently within the context of our own Catholic faith to embrace both of those. We have the option to choose one or the other, or, you know, to occasionally make a trip to, you know, the Latin Mass and participate in the Latin Mass, or to go to, the ordinary form of the Mass.

0: it's celebrated. The liturgy is sacred. The liturgy is beautiful. The confection of the bread and the wine to become the body, blood, soul, and divinity of our Lord Jesus Christ is the heart of it. And so we have that. So yeah, I think oftentimes it's a matter of what stirs your soul. What is leading me at this moment in my life to a deeper, more intimate relationship with our Lord? And that's what we go on. And there's all kinds of factors that play into that. And of course you're pointing one out right there, Matt.
1: And what I would say, I tend to avoid the language about pre-Vatican II and post-Vatican II. Because when I came back into the church after being out for 13 years in the 70s and 80s, came back late 80s, I had no clue about all these different streams within the church. And I heard people talking all the time about Vatican II, post-Vatican II, pre-Vatican II, and all these things. And I got elected to the parish council at my church because I was like a convert.
0: Yes.
1: You know, everything's new and wonderful, and I was involved in everything, and I was single at the time. And so I get voted to the parish council, and on the parish council, I hear all these people say, well, we don't want to do anything pre-Vatican II and pre-Vatican II. And I finally spoke, I said, well, isn't the Bible pre-Vatican II? I said, isn't Jesus Christ pre-Vatican II? And they're like, well, but I was like, no, you know, I'm sorry, but you're like, the church was wrong until Vatican II? Like, that makes no sense to me. So, but I look at it, to get back to what you were saying, what Matt was saying, is exactly what you said. If people are attracted to and their faith is deepened and their spirituality is deepened by the Latin Mass, more power to them.
0: Right.
1: If people are attracted to, like, I'll go to the Latin Mass, but that's not my preference. It just doesn't draw me like the Novus Ordo. But the Novus Ordo, I have to say, the one I talk about that draws me in is the one that Vatican II talks about, not the spirit of Vatican II.
0: Yes.
1: But Vatican II talks about it doesn't talk about the priest being turned around and facing the audience, as it sometimes appears he's doing. Does it talk about removing kneelers or any of that stuff? So a very reverent Novus Ordo Mass with the choir singing, you know, sometimes with Gregorian chant or polyphony or, you know, the ancient hymns. It's just absolutely beautiful. It
0: yes.
1: stirs the soul.
0: That's right.
1: And if that's what happens for you at the very reverent Novus Ordo Mass, then that's where you should be.
0: Well, I think that you're striking on something there, and Matt, maybe this is what you were getting to, and then we're going to have to go to Monique, but with joy, go to Monique. After the Second Vatican Council, there was a progressive movement within the church. It cannot be ignored, and it was particularly prevalent here in the United States. And so there was a tremendous effort to not just institute this Novus Ordo, which really, you know, Latin was not supposed to be wholesalely taken out of the Mass, but it turned out that way, right? There was a decided effort within some sectors of our Catholic population and in the clergy that began to really use the Mass as a means to foist an agenda,
1: right?
0: And so there were a lot of abuses that took place, and a crazy masses happened. I mean, absolutely ridiculous, horrid things happened in some of the masses,
1: yes,
0: in terms of reverence, right? So, you know, the reaction then, I think, was that very strong. And the reaction was, okay, well, we're going to just ditch all of this, and, you know, this is the only Mass that's truly legitimate.
1: Right.
0: So, you know, and here's the thing of it, too. You know, the church has been around for 2,000 years, longer than that. And the fact of the matter is, you know, oftentimes the pendulum swings in two directions for a really long time before it strikes balance. I think we're beginning to get to a balance here, and I think that what we see is a resurgence, a deepening desire for exactly what you were talking about there, John, a deepening desire for more reverence. I mean, you know, the hootenanny days are gone. for the most part. I haven't seen a Hootenanny Mass in a really long time.
1: Or a clown mass.
0: Or a clown mass. No, no. Or, you know, donuts being used for, as the Eucharist. I mean, I have to bless myself here. When you think about some of the ways in which, you know, crazy stuff that was going on. But that being said, I think that that for the most part is gone. And there is a returning to a more sacred, beautiful presentations of the liturgy, incorporating a lot of the wonderful old hymns and the beautiful kind of music that marked our masses at that time. So hopefully, you know, hopefully we're going to see that happen. As far as SSPX, we can only do, I think, what you recommended, John, and that's to pray. But I so appreciate your question. I so am glad, Matt, that you watch us there on YouTube. I'm so glad you watch Women of Grace. I always say real men listen to and watch Women of Grace. So thank you for that. We're going to go to you, Monique, as soon as we get back. Matt loved your question. She is with us from Idaho today, listening on Salt and Light Radio. We're going to get to her question as soon as we come back. In the meantime, you can call us 833-288-EWTN. That's 833-288-3986. We're waiting to hear from you. And you can use that number to text us, too. We'll be right back. Stay tuned.
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0: Welcome back, friends. You're listening to Women of Grace Live. I'm Johnette Williams. I'm glad to be with you today. 833-288-EWTN. That's 833-288-3986 is the way that you can join us live here on Women of Grace Live. Got involved in conversation with John there, and oh my goodness, I think we have a theme going here based on the calls that we're getting, but we'll take your calls on any question that you might have related to the faith or related to apologetics. 833-288-EWTN is the number for you to use. Toll free for you right here in North America. That's also the same number that you use to text us. So you can text your question to us too. Haven't gotten a text message yet today, but oh gracious, I would love to get one. 833-288-3 I've lost my number. 833-288-3986 is the number to use. We've got Monique with us, and Monique is in Idaho listening to us via Salt and Light Radio, and she's got a good question too that's kind of continuing the theme that Matt set up for us, John. Let's see what she has to say. Good morning to you, Monique.
7: Good morning.
0: Good morning. So tell us about it.
7: On the 22nd of this month, I went to the Sistine Chapel, And they told us to be quiet in the area where Michelangelo did the ceiling, painted the ceiling. And we were in there, and no one was really being quiet. And I was like curious. I was like, how come no one's being reverent for this, special area?
0: Yeah, let me ask you a question just very quickly. I was there some time ago, too. It was a long, long time ago, like 1999 is when it was. And so everything was in preparation for the Jubilee year, right? The millennium, right? So the Sistine Chapel, St. Peter's Basilica was all covered up with scaffolding. Sistine Chapel had tarp everywhere. They were actually refreshing the beautiful artwork of Michelangelo at that time. And it's the Blessed Sacrament, I do not believe, was in there. So my question to you is, was the Blessed Sacrament there, Monique?
7: Yes, she was.
0: Yeah, he was.
7: I'm sorry.
0: Okay, all right. All right. I know what you meant, though. But I wanted everybody else to know.
1: Yeah. Didn't want to get any calls.
0: Yeah, we didn't want to get any calls about that. So anyway, our Lord was there. And this is something that I think is very, very important. And I'm really glad that you raised this issue. The lack of reverence that we see in so many of our churches and in so many chapels, in so many cathedrals, so many adoration chapels, when Jesus is there, what we're not seeing is that reverence that is due him. So, John, why don't you talk with us about that?
1: Well, that's, like you said, more of the same of what we were talking about with Matt's call. And, what you could do, well, number one is, don't you have like a hotline to the Vatican, like right to the Pope's office? You say, hey, Holy Father, the Sistine Chapel, you need to put some signs up or something. But what we can do individually is, for example, in that instance, one thing I have learned, you want to know what quiets Catholics down? If you're in a room full of Catholics, now, not everybody in the Sistine Chapel is necessarily Catholic, but probably a lot of them are. Mm-hmm. You're in a room and you're trying to get everybody's attention who's Catholic. Do you know what you do? In the name of the Father and of the Son, the Holy Spirit. All you have to do is say that.
0: Yes.
1: You don't have to say anything after that. And everybody immediately quiets down. So if you had the gumption to do something like that, you could get quiet at least for a few seconds. And you would have made a point, I think, that maybe some people would realize, oh, yeah, okay, we need to be a little more respectful, a little more reverent, or you could go kneel in front of the Blessed Sacrament, let people see your actions and say, oh, yeah, all right, we need to tone it down a little bit. But it's just a general lack of respect, of reverence, a lack of awe.
0: Mm-hmm.
1: If I'm in the Sistine Chapel, I've never been. I probably will never make it there. But I would think I would just be going, whoa.
0: Yeah.
1: Just wow.
0: Incredible
1: God. What talent you gave to this man to produce this work.
0: Yes. And it's true. I mean, even from the standpoint, Monique, of somebody that really is an art aficionado, there is a kind of awe at that creative ability that God's entrusted to a human person. Oftentimes, I think you hit on something very important there, John. Oftentimes, I think that a lot of individuals that come to the Vatican and tour Rome and go into the Sistine Chapel have no appreciation for the reality of whose presence they're in. They might not be Catholic. Even if they're Catholic, they might not be a Catholic who understands truly that the Eucharist is the body, blood, soul, and divinity of our Lord Jesus Christ. And the best thing that you can do is exactly what John outlined, and I think that is give witness to it. But here's the fact of the matter, even within our Catholic churches sometimes, you know, and this might be a lingering effect from the hootenanny days, if we can call them that. And that is that, you know, as soon as Mass is over, it's like a gab fest. And even if people are kneeling there trying to make, an act of faith to enter into a deepening experience of the body and blood of our Lord, whom they've just received and who is actively present within them through the host. Body hasn't digested it yet. He is literally there. Then I just don't think that there's any hope of that happening in a setting like that, where there are so many tourists that are there. But I know that your own sign and your own witness to the recognition of our Lord probably did impress someone who might have a lingering thought about that for a long, long time. And I'm sure that you gave that witness, Monique, because you understand exactly who it is that's there. So thank you so much for your question today and your comments about it. We really do appreciate it. I'm reminded of something. Just a very quick little story about St. Edith Stein, also called St. Teresa Benedicta of the Cross. She goes by both names, I sort of guess, or at least we've given her that honorarium for both. But one of the situations that really absolutely led to her conversion was when she walked into a Catholic church in the middle of the day and saw a little old lady in there with all of her packages and groceries, adoring our Lord and just entering into deep personal conversation with him. And it so impressed her that it converted her heart. And so we don't know, Monique, how many people were impressed by your witness, honey. So we hold on to that.
1: And along those lines, I was just happened to have a video pop up on my screen a couple of days ago, and it was Rosalind Moss, mm-hmm. now Mother Miriam, mm-hmm. and she was telling a story of when she was not yet Catholic, but she was Christian, and she was working in a diner. And she said everybody who worked in the diner would just swear right and left. They'd take the name of the Lord, and, you know, they'd say Jesus Christ, but not in a reverent way.
0: Right.
1: And it deeply troubled her, but she didn't want to just start jumping on people and maybe get fired or have everybody turn against her. So she, after a couple of weeks, something just popped into her head one time, and one of the waitresses said, Jesus Christ, again, not reverently, and Rosalind yelled, I love him.
0: Ah.
1: And the girl said, what? She said, I love him. Who? Jesus Christ, I love him. What are you talking about? Well, you just said his name, and I just wanted you to know I love him. And every time for the next week or so, when anyone would say Jesus' name, again, in a not reverent way, she would yell, I love him. Well, no matter where she was in the restaurant, she'd yell across her head, I love him. Pretty soon, they all started, they stopped saying his name in an irreverent manner. And they started talking to her. Oh, so are you like a holy person or something? Are you know, Christian? I'm a Christian and I love Jesus. And every time you use his name, it just makes me think of how much I love him. And so something like, you know, at the Sistine Chapel, you go and kneel in front of the Blessed Sacrament. Or you just, in the middle of it, Father, Son, Holy Spirit, Lord, thank you for the wonderful talents you gave to Michelangelo to be able to produce this art. Let us just stand in awe of your work, Jesus.
0: Yeah, you know, it's a beautiful thing. And you're telling that story about Rosalind. You know, oftentimes when people will take the name of the Lord in vain, if we just make the sign of the cross,
1: yes,
0: which is actually an act of reparation for the use of his name in an irreverent way, or if we just say, my Lord and my God, just say it, my Lord and my God. Pretty soon, you know, that person, it pricks the conscience,
1: yes, it
0: you
1: does.
0: Know, without giving somebody a lecture. So many ways in which we can, make a witness to the faith that can really impact the lives of individuals. That Rosalind Moss, Sister Miriam, she is just a lover of our Lord in so many
1: yes.
0: ways. Just a wonderful woman of God. All righty, we're going to go to Debbie right now. And you can call us 2-833-288-EWTN. That's 833-288-3986 is the way that you can join us. Debbie is in New Bedford, Massachusetts, John. And she is listening to us as well via Station of the Cross. Good morning to you, Debbie.
8: Good morning. How are you today?
0: Really well. And yourself?
8: Pretty good.
0: Good.
8: Thank you for taking my call. I have two questions.
0: Sure.
8: First, I'd like to know how I can work, pray, and pray for a holy union. Second, I'd like to know how to experience more sacred return to the liturgy.
0: Yeah, these are great questions. And I'll tell you, one of the things I think that's impressing me so much, Debbie and John, is the fact that so many people are concerned. And again, I just think that this is a sign of a beautiful renewal of heart and mind that's going on. You know, Debbie, this is a beautiful question. So obviously, your desire to have a deeper relationship with our Lord Jesus Christ is already the deepening of a desire. You're actually fulfilling what it is that you're desiring. We're told that the desire for God is prayer already. The desire for Him is already an acknowledgement of who He is and our need for Him and our deep love for Him, because we only desire to be with those people that we love, right? So that already is a good sign. You just want to give some legs to that sign now. And what I would recommend that you do is to spend some time before the Blessed Sacrament. There is no better way, whether Jesus is exposed or reposed, there's no better way to deepen your union with Him than to sit before Him. And I would just start by talking with Him, just straight up talking with Him. You can, if you're by yourself in front of the Blessed Sacrament, you can talk out loud to Him. If you're there with other people, though, you can talk with Him in your heart, because He knows what's going on in there. He's omniscient and knows all things. And just tell Him, I just love You, Lord, and I just want a deeper relationship with You. And spend a little bit of time just closing your eyes then and waiting for a response. Sometimes you'll hear a little voice in your heart. Sometimes it'll just be, a beautiful sensation that comes over you, a sense of warmth or peace. And that's really what you're striving for. As far as, you know, a more reverent, celebration or even expression of the liturgy, again, I think that we're incarnated beings, right? God gave us a body, and we do that through the body. So we have the opportunity, John, to use the body in a way that's reverent through, you know, a beautiful signing of the cross, not a very quick one, but realizing that it's a prayer, genuflecting before we get into the pew. All of these things, giving sign and witness.
1: Yes, and like you said, beginning when entering into the church, beginning with a very solemn genuflection.
0: Mm-hmm.
1: You know, you see so many people who just kind of, well, they bend their knee about 3 inches and or kind of do a half bow or something, which, you know, if you're physically unable, that's one thing.
0: Right.
1: But for those who are physically able to just kind of, you know, well, yeah, I'll do something. But no, make it reverent, make it meaningful, make it thoughtful.
0: Yes.
1: And that's your very first motion. And people see that. I notice when people make a very reverential genuflection.
0: Mm-hmm.
1: I notice that, you know, and or you know, coming back from communion sometime, I'll look up from prayer and there'll be people, and you see, you know, some people are walking back like, they don't even know what just happened. You know, other people are coming back and it's like, oh my gosh, they realize, they get it. But for any individual, I tell them, say, don't try to do anything big. Just right. It's like St. Therese of Lisieux, just little acts of love that mean a great deal. And so everything you do, you know, in terms of being in greater union with God, with Christ, all throughout the day, number one, start your day off with, giving your day to God.
0: Mm-hmm.
1: You know, the
0: morning offering.
1: Thank you. I'm like, what is going on? Can't get these words to the front of my brain. But the morning offering, you know, where you say you're offering for the intentions of Jesus's heart, the salvation of souls, reparation for sin, the reunion of all Christians. Well, the reunion of all Christians, not just with each other, but with Jesus Christ.
0: Yes.
1: You know, deepening that union. And then throughout the day, you know, I used to always think, because I had read, and coming back in the church, I had read St. Paul says, pray always. I'm like, well, I work in investments at a bank. I'm doing numbers all day long, you know, calculating numbers, cranking numbers out of it. I can't be saying a rosary all day long. I can't be, But then, you know, I read somewhere from one of the saints that make your work your prayer. Mm-hmm. Every little thing you do, all throughout the day, if the thought, you know, I'd like to be in greater union with God, say, okay, Jesus, I'm offering you the washing of this dish or of this fork. I want to do it as well as I possibly can and with as much love as I possibly can to grow in union with you.
0: Yeah, that's beautiful, John.
1: You know, every little thing that you do, when that thought comes in, I want to be in greater union with God, say, I am offering this, Jesus, for you, to be in greater union with you. And pretty soon, you're not even going to realize what's going on, but Jesus will draw you deeper and deeper into union with him. Mm-hmm. And so it's just the little acts. It's not the big acts. All the little acts add up to one big act that you don't even realize is taking place.
0: Yeah. Yeah, there's a beautiful word that's coming into my mind as you speak, and Debbie, this is a good word, intentionality. Do everything with intentionality, you know, with full recognition, you know, not in a haphazard way or out of some kind of a rote, you know, movement that you're used to doing, but taking the time, especially when it comes to things like the sign of the cross, things that we do on a regular basis. You know, we've got to draw ourselves into what we're really doing. And I just think that Jesus must be so happy with his desire in your heart to draw nearer to him.
1: Yes.
0: He's going to answer that. Thank you for your call today, Debbie. I want to get to Beverly. She is in Georgia today as well. Sirius XM, station 130 or channel 130 is the way that she is listening to us. Hey, Beverly.
9: Hi.
0: Hi, you're on the air.
9: Well, good afternoon, actually. But I may have heard a comment about what we say when we hear people use God's name in vain or Jesus or anything like that.
0: Yes.
9: And I've taught CCD for like almost 20 years. And there were various ages I taught, including adults in our day. And I would hear somebody say, oh, God. And I go, I turn around quickly and I say, oh, you're praying. How wonderful. And someone would say, Jesus Christ is public. And I would say, yeah, you're praying. That's good. He wants to hear that. And they look at me like, oh, my gosh, what am I doing, you know? And then I'll say, you need to think when you say that. I say to my grandchildren, the older ones, I'll say, when you're around somebody, don't accept that. Don't accept that if you don't want to hear it. And you shouldn't hear it. So you do that, and I promise you, they do react in a better way when they're around you anyway. I actually had a girlfriend that went out cussing in my car. So one day we were in town, and I said, that's it. I stopped my car, and I made her get out. I went and stopped.
0: Well, I'll tell you what, you've got some chutzpah there, Beverly.
1: Yeah,
0: that's what I got to say. I'll tell you, sometimes, you know, a well-placed word said in love can do so very, very much, right? By the same token, we know that there's not much that we can do to change other people. It's got to be an act of the will. But setting the good example, which is what you are expressing you are doing, is just, you know, the best thing that we can possibly do. You know, I was taught when I was a little girl, by the religious sisters. And every time we were taught that every time you say the name of Jesus, you bow your head because you cannot always bend your knee, right? And so you bow your head. And I consciously, probably about, I don't know now, a really long time ago, started to put that back into, you know, the way in which I treat it. And I try to remember to do that every time, you know. We want to build these good habits that you know, continue to speak to the reverence that is due the name of our Lord Jesus Christ. Thank you so much for your call today, Beverly. And you keep on keeping on, girlfriend.
1: Yeah. Keep on telling those folks that they're praying.
0: In the words of Father Mitch, ain't you something? That's really good. Thank you. So we've got someone out there. I have a friend who converted because he walked into a Catholic church and got so much relief to know no one was talking about him because no one was talking at all. And isn't that a beautiful thing?
1: Yes.
0: You know, when you walk into a church and you see that kind of attention. But there is another point here, too, I think that can be made. And we just have a couple of minutes left here, John. But and that's the fact that Beverly brings something up there, and she's training up her grandchildren. We've got to train our children, right?
1: Yes.
0: We've got to train them because they will live out what they're taught. Even if they stray away from it for a little bit, they'll come back.
1: Yes. And again, a lot of it is by example.
0: Yeah.
1: You don't have to lecture. Mm-hmm. I mean, every now and then you maybe give a lecture or a little chat, but the kids will see, the grandkids will see, grandma's praying, grandpa's praying, or hey, the kids go to the pantry to get a snack and they're coming out and they start shoving chips in their mouth. Hang on, let's thank God for this food. You know, name of the Father, Son, Holy Spirit, amen. Bless us, O Lord, and these are mm-hmm. gifts. And they're like, but it's just potato chips. It's a gift from God.
0: Yeah.
1: Every little thing, you make every little thing, make them realize everything you have. And not just material possessions, but every ability you have is from God. If you're able to play baseball well, or play baseball at all, that's from God. Basketball, whatever you're able to do, whatever your talent, sewing, dancing, it's from God. And you just need to constantly tell them, we need to thank God for that. Or just sprinkle your words with, well, thank God for that. Let's thank God for that. And they'll get the message.
0: They sure will. And I want you to give a really quick message as we wind down here. Give everybody your website.
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0: Yep, there you go. Well, it's been great having you, John. Always great to be with all of you. We'll be back with you again tomorrow. Until we have that opportunity, may God richly bless you. Bye-bye now.
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16: I'm Chris Joma from Chris Explores the Gospels, and this is your Gospel Snack. Today I want to talk to you about something we all need, especially on the messy days: hope. Romans 15:13 says, May the God of hope fill you with all joy and peace in believing. Notice what Paul's saying here. Hope doesn't come from circumstances. It doesn't come from everything going right. It comes from God himself. You know, most of us think hope is a feeling, something we have when life is smooth. But biblical hope is different. Hope is trusting that God is who he says he is, even when life feels uncertain or heavy. Hope is confidence in God's character, not confidence in your circumstances. Maybe today you're discouraged, overwhelmed, or you're just tired. Hope doesn't ask you to pretend everything's fine. It invites you to trust that God is present, working, and holding your story even when you can't see the ending yet. Now, if you're listening and life's going pretty well, this is for you too, because hope isn't just for the hard days. It's the steady anchor that keeps your heart rooted in God rather than drifting toward self-reliance. And the Bible, well, it isn't just an old book of inspirational lines. It's God speaking into your life today, reminding you that real hope is found in him. So on the messy days and the good ones, trust the God of hope. He's already filling your life with more than you realize. This has been your Gospel Snack. I'm Chris. And until next time, keep exploring the Word and letting its truth shape your life. I'll be praying for you. Please pray for me. And may God's peace be with you.
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18: Can you believe it, brothers and sisters? The last day of June. Seriously? Yes, we are moving through the summer. It's been summer for, what, 9 days, right? Going by very quickly, but I hope it's going by well for you. And hope you stay tuned to all of our great programming all day long here on EWTN Radio and TV and online. So much great programming, especially this week as we move toward our 250th anniversary celebration and the connection with the Catholic Church. Speaking of which, that will be our lead interview, as we say, after the break at about 16 minutes past the hour this morning. We are going to get an update on the National Eucharistic Congress 2026 pilgrimage. And Raymond Martinez has been a part of this. This is another pilgrim that we're interviewing. And it'll be very exciting to get an update, how it's going, what it's been like. Now, it's getting to be a little bit dicey out there because there is a heat wave going on. But you know what? You push on and you offer it up and you use this as an opportunity to grow and to witness to so many people when we take Jesus to the streets in the way we do with Eucharistic processions, which are amazing. So we'll talk with Raymond at about 16 minutes past the hour. And then we have a double dose of dynamos this morning. We have Dr. Jennifer Robeck Morse, who's joining us, and then also John Paul Brissett will be back with us. Now, I'm not sure who's going first because there's so much in the story about which we're interviewing Jen. I don't know if you heard the story that came out earlier this month, about 2 weeks ago, where this couple who went through IVF and when the baby was born realized that the baby could not be theirs. And they decided to keep the baby anyway. So Jen has done a lot of research in the area of understanding why the church is right on this. And she has some comments, some strong comments and some reactions. So we might do a switcheroo and have her on at 37 minutes past the hour to have more time with her. Or we'll go with Jen at the bottom of the hour and then check in with John Paul Brissett. He's been on with us before. We're going to be talking about the National Shrine of Our Lady of Champions, Catholic Saints of America exhibit. And the novena for our country. Very exciting things happening there. And this will be, I think, the second or third time John has been with us. He's doing a great job there at the National Shrine of Our Lady of Champion in Wisconsin. If you've never been, put it on your bucket list. So that's the first hour. Raymond Martinez, Dr. Jennifer Robeck Morris, and John Paul Brissett. Coming up at hour number two on EWTN's Radio Extra, I was just telling the wonderful Tom Price, who's sitting in for Richard, who's on vacation this week. I'm not sure what I'm going to discuss. I've been praying about it. We'll see where the Lord leads me. But I was thinking about encouraging you in terms of pilgrimage in Italy, because tomorrow I might have to forego. I'm giving you way too much inside baseball here, but I know you're regular listeners, so you get me. But tomorrow we might have to forego Shrines and Wonders Wednesday because there's major Supreme Court decisions coming out today. And so the wonderful Deb Rice is working on getting an interview for that. So if we do get someone, then we're going to dump Shrines and Wonders. So we might move it to the second hour today. Or the reflection in the Magnificat today is magnificent, reflecting on the gospel where Jesus is calming the seas, and some great analogies in this summary. So I don't know, maybe we'll have time for both. We'll see what the Holy Spirit brings. And then, of course, it's a Tuesday, so Kelly Solomon is joining us, and she's bringing on another fabulous guest. John Dejek is going to be with us talking about Catholic Education Highlights, the Newman Guide, and also some other events that are happening with the wonderful folks at the Cardinal Newman Society, which we do for Newman Guide News every Tuesday. All right, so weather-wise, dangerous heat in the central and eastern part of the country, according to the National Weather Service, severe thunderstorms in the central and northeast, and then critical fire weather in the Four Corners. So that's a summary. Here's more details from the National Weather Service. They're saying dangerous record-breaking heat intensifying across most of the central and eastern part of the country this week. Heat indexes are likely to exceed 100 degrees, and we're also going to be seeing severe thunderstorms from parts of the central high plains into the upper Midwest and across parts of the Northeast. And then we have critical fire weather conditions continuing across portions of the Four Corners and the Great Basin. So this hot weather is apparently going to be with us all through the week and even for the big 4th of July weekend. It is 4 minutes past the hour. We appreciate your listenership here on EWTN's Global Catholic Radio. Right now, though, it is time to check the news on EWTN. So let's get started. Tens of thousands of people are still missing under the rubble in Venezuela. This after twin earthquakes rocked the capital of Caracas. The magnitude 7.2 and 7.5 quakes are blamed for more than 1,700 deaths, and officials fear that number will only grow. The U.S. sending rescue teams from California, Virginia, and Florida. And meanwhile, as that death toll from last week's devastating back-to-back earthquakes in Venezuela continued to rise, Catherine Ellis reports that in the hardest-hit areas, many folks feel they've been left to fend for themselves.
19: If anything, I think the situation could get worse. People are getting more angry, more frustrated. Some people today were saying, we're hungry, we haven't got food, we're looking for people, using our hands looking for people. We haven't got food, we haven't got equipment, we haven't got helmets, we haven't got anything. Where is the government?
18: The magnitude again, 7.2 and 7.5 quakes, blamed for more than 1,700 deaths, and officials, as we said earlier, continue to say they fear that number will only keep growing. As we mentioned earlier today, shaping up to be a blockbuster day for the U.S. Supreme Court. The court handing down rulings soon on two major cases, birthright citizenship and bans dealing with men playing in women's sports. On Monday, the justices ruled mail-in ballots postmarked by Election Day but received late will still be allowed to be counted. It also granted President Trump and future presidents a power to remove members of independent federal agencies. And the U.S. Supreme Court will hear a lawsuit from parents who are challenging a Washington state law, a law preventing youth shelters from immediately notifying parents when minors who run away from home are seeking gender transitions. Under the law adopted in 2023, shelters that house runaway youth cannot immediately tell parents when a child is seeking or receiving gender transition medical services. It allows the state to refer the child for behavioral health services, but does not change parental consent laws generally required for hormone therapy or surgeries. And as EWTNnews.com explains, the law does direct shelters to notify the state's Department of Children, Youth, and Families when housing a runaway child who is seeking gender transition services and offer services designed to resolve the conflict between the child and the parents before the parent will be notified and before the department works toward family reunification. The legal challenges come from parents whose children exhibit gender dysphoria. Lower courts ruled that parents did not have standing to sue because their children are not currently in a youth shelter, but the Supreme Court again agreeing to review that decision. And Mark Mayfield tells us the Archdiocese of San Francisco will pay out hundreds of millions of dollars to victims of clergy abuse.
20: Church leaders announced Monday the Archdiocese has reached a $395 million settlement with over 500 sexual abuse survivors. As part of the settlement, Archbishop Salvatore Cordeleone will pen a personal apology letter to survivors. The church is also being directed to implement a 14-point plan for systemic change and improvements to child safety in the church. I'm Mark Mayfield.
18: To the eastern U.S. this week and last well into the 4th of July weekend. Shaquel Brewster has more on that story.
21: Forecasters warning of dangerously hot conditions with record temperatures soaring throughout the week. 139 million people are under heat alerts from Minneapolis to Tallahassee, with the swelter extending into the northeast.
18: He also explains forecasters say two small heat domes are colliding, making for one large heat dome that will be sending temperatures soaring all week long. Today, cities including Minneapolis, St. Louis, Chicago, to as far south as Little Rock could see temperatures into the 90s again. A man accused of attempting to kill President Trump at April's White House Correspondents Association dinner has made another court appearance. Cole Thomas Allen did not speak during yesterday's status hearing in the U.S. District Court in D.C. Prosecutors saying they have begun turning over evidence to his lawyers and have not offered him any type of plea deal. He was arrested after allegedly running at a security checkpoint during the dinner and shooting a Secret Service agent. Tammy Trujillo tells us the U.S. and Iran are due to hold talks today in Qatar.
22: President Trump made the announcement on Truth Social, claiming Iran had requested the meeting following the latest round of back-and-forth attacks in the region. Iran's foreign ministry, though, was quick to deny that any such talks were planned, but said they're sending a delegation to Doha to discuss the unfreezing of Iranian funds. Over the weekend, Iran targeted U.S. allies across the Persian Gulf and again claimed it had control over the Strait of Hormuz. Control of that critical maritime route has been among the biggest challenges to the Memorandum of Understanding signed just over a week ago. I'm Tammy Trujillo.
18: And the Senate approving a massive housing affordability bill with the goal of lowering prices, co-sponsored by Massachusetts Democrat Elizabeth Warren and South Carolina Republican Tim Scott. The bill was approved yesterday 85-5 in a rare, overwhelmingly bipartisan vote.
23: And our housing crisis doesn't just affect the opportunity to buy a home. Americans can't afford to rent either.
18: The bill would cut away some of the red tape and make it easier to build homes while also setting limits on institutional investors buying up houses. It now goes to the House for a vote. The House did pass a sprawling package of Kids Online Safety Measures last night, marking the first time a version of the landmark Kids Online Safety Act, or COSA, made it out of the lower chamber. The House passing that measure in a 267 to 117 vote with 47 members not voting. The package, taken from portions of 14 digital safety bills, was brought to the floor yesterday under a fast-track process called suspension of the rules, which requires two-thirds majority support for passage. It now heads to the Senate, where it will face an uphill battle over the House's changes made to the measure and other provisions. The bill includes provisions on age verification, AI chatbots, data protections, and raising awareness about drug sales on social media. And the Aspen Acres fire moving rapidly in Colorado through Pueblo County to the north and east after it broke out Monday morning at the Aspen Acres campground in Custer County. Here's a local sheriff, David Lucero, who says people in 2,700 homes received a notification to leave.
24: The Aspen Acres fire has forced the evacuation of the town of Rye, the town of Beulah, and several surrounding areas. I want every resident to know that we see your fear, your frustration, and the pain of leaving your homes behind.
18: And the fire has ballooned to 23,000 acres and is 0% contained. The sheriff says he's very concerned they will have to close a major freeway if the flames keep marching toward the interstate. He also could not confirm the number of structures that have been lost so far. And Joel Melkin tells us another close call involving airplanes over the weekend in South Florida.
25: The FAA is investigating after an American Airlines jet bound for Bermuda had to abort takeoff at Miami International Airport Saturday. Officials say a private business jet was crossing the runway the Airbus was using. Flight 308 was cleared for takeoff just before the smaller plane crossed in front of it after its pilot apparently misunderstood air traffic control. The pilot of the American flight spotted the private jet and did not take off. The FAA says the planes came within a third of a mile, which is close enough to be considered a runway incursion. Saturday's incident's the latest in a string of near collisions at American airports. I'm Joel Malkin.
18: And finally, in our news segment on a Tuesday morning, June 30th, a brilliant streak of light over northwest Texas has been traced to outer space. NASA says a small piece of asteroid tore across the southern sky Sunday night at roughly 56,000 miles an hour. Texan witnesses were among hundreds who reported the streak as it lit up the sky. The rock was only 3 inches wide, but it glowed 16 times brighter than Venus, the night's brightest natural point other than the moon. NASA says it vaporized before debris could reach the ground. It is a Tuesday morning. We appreciate your listenership. More Catholic Connection coming up. Lots of important issues to discuss, and we are on it. We'll be right back.

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2: Have you ever heard someone say, the Catholic Church is just a bunch of rules and regulations and do's and don'ts, and it's against freedom? G.K. Chesterton says, Catholic doctrine and discipline may be walls, but they are the walls of a playground. Freedom exists only within the rules. 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Chesterton says that while the church has established rule and order, the chief aim of that order is to give room for good things to run wild.
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5: Hope you're having a beautiful Tuesday morning. It's 15 minutes past the hour. Thank you so much for listening to EWTN's Catholic Connection Monday through Friday at this very time. Excited to catch up with the wonderful pilgrims who are walking for this beautiful event, this Eucharistic pilgrimage that's been going on. One of the pilgrims joins us right now, Raymond Martinez. Raymond, thank you so much. Good morning. How are you holding up?
6: Thank you so much for having me, Teresa. Yes, I'm doing really well.
5: All right, so take us back to the beginning, and not just the beginning of the pilgrimage. When did you decide that this is something you needed to do?
6: Yes, so I have attended two of the Eucharistic pilgrimages thus far. So I attended the St. Juan Diego route in Refugio, Texas, and then I attended the St. Catherine Drexel route in San Angelo, Texas. And as I also attended the National Eucharistic Congress, and so... So all of these events just kind of were catalysts for me to apply to become a perpetual pilgrim. I'd seen the joy and the excitement of the perpetual pilgrims and just their love of being able to spread the gospel and to spread Christ's love to the world and a deeper understanding of the true presence. And so in that, I saw that this could be something that I could do as well and that I would love to do.
5: So then you followed the entire route. You've been following the entire route, which began in St. Augustine, correct?
6: Yes. This year on the St. Francis Xavier Cabrini route, I've been with them since St. Augustine.
5: Wow. So just share with us some of your thoughts, and now it's about to wrap up. The journey has gone from St. Augustine to Philadelphia, where it will end, passing through many of the original 13 colonies. How has it been for you? What has been your experience in terms of spiritually, physically? What's it been like?
6: Yes, I think it's been really wonderful to get to process through the streets of these towns, of these cities. We've come across some towns and cities where each and every person that we meet is just so excited to learn about the procession, and on the opposite, we've also seen towns and cities where they're completely closed off and don't want to know what we're doing or why we're doing it. And so for me, it's been such a gift to try and bring these people closer to Christ, whether they're excited and don't know what it is and just are excited to learn about what's going on, and if they're

0: My first, from my very first years, my parents had an adoration hour weekly, and me and my siblings would go to this adoration hour with our parents every week, no matter what. Early morning practice for a sport, we were still there. Late night, doing homework, we were at the adoration hour. We were always there. And so that really instilled in me a deep faith, a deep reverence for the Eucharist, and a true understanding of the real presence. And so as I got older, I think I was 14 years old, I went to a retreat, and I was on adoration. And that was when I really decided to make my faith my own. I felt the Lord calling me to invite Him into my life in a deeper way. Fast forwarding a couple more years, when I'm 16, I was in adoration again, and this time the Lord was asking me to invite Him in even deeper, and to discern His will in my life. So I began discerning seminary in a very real way when I was 16 years old. So through all these experiences of adoration and this deep, profound faith that my family has instilled in me from my very earliest years, I've seen my desire to bring this understanding, this faith, this desire for relationship with Christ to each and every person that I meet. So being on this pilgrimage has even deepened that more. Not just want the desire to bring it to each and every person I meet, but the desire to bring it to each and every person in the world, ultimately, going out and meeting people, not just letting them come to me, like going out and evangelizing, bringing our Lord to them, wow, instead of waiting for them to come and seek out our Lord.
1: Having a beautiful conversation with Pilgrim Raymond Martinez, who's taking part in the beautiful Eucharistic pilgrimage that will be wrapping up this weekend. It's in honor of our 250th anniversary and, of course, the deep Catholic connection this country has to the Church and to our founding fathers and our beliefs and morals. And, Raymond, I think it's really powerful, the fact that your parents raised you with that Eucharistic hour. Talk to the parents out there this morning in terms of encouraging them not to give up if maybe the children are resisting prayer or getting a little bored. Or what would you say to those parents saying, gosh, I just want my kids to be faithful. That's my desire. And so many parents are hurting because their children have left the faith.
0: Yes, I think it really is foundational. I know it was for me in my life and for my siblings as well. Just having that hour, we were in that hour no matter what happened. We could cry and fuss all we wanted, but we knew that we were in this hour with our Lord. And sure, there were some days that were really hard, that maybe one of us was acting up, or it was just a really rough holy hour for us, but we were there no matter what. And that really showed us, me and my siblings, that being present for our Lord is what's most important. Even in the rough moments, even in the distracting moments, like just showing up is sometimes the most we can do, and that's better than not showing up. Mm-hmm. Just giving our Lord that time is so important, and that's really helped me because some days I'm tired, some days I'm just not really feeling prayer. But I think back to those moments of distraction in adoration growing up, and it just reminds me that, like, if I'm still showing up for the Lord, like, and that's all that I can do, he accepts me for that, he loves me for that. And like it's so wonderful to have such a loving God that he desires us to show up. And so I think that's something that was instilled in me from those very earliest years.
1: In terms of your priesthood, God willing, when is your ordination? How many years are you in seminary now?
0: I'm going into my fourth year of college seminary, so I still have all of theology school and likely a pastoral year. So I believe between 5 and 6 years.
1: All right, so you're still going to be having plenty of time to pray and discern. I know I say that because I'm married to a deacon, and I know even when you're in seminary, you're always discerning, and it sounds like you've got such a great attitude and a great prayer life. Yes. So we have about 2 minutes left. Is there any final thoughts with which you'd like to leave our listeners in terms of

0: your experience and some encouragement this morning as we are about to celebrate the Catholic Church's connection to, of course, our anniversary this weekend?
1: Sure. I think what's really important is just being able to follow behind our Lord as he comes, whether that's in adoration, in procession, through the Eucharistic pilgrimage, or that's in your parishes, bringing our Lord to others, being the monstrance. Because when we receive our Lord in the Eucharist, we become monstrances, and we are able to carry our Lord.
0: What a great
1: to
0: image!
1: So many
0: wow.
1: people.
0: Thank you for that.
1: So, I think that's what I have to leave with is just as you become monstrances, bring our Lord to those who you encounter. Go out and evangelize. Bring our Lord to each and every person.
0: That is beautiful. Thank you so much for your encouragement. God bless you, Raymond, and your wonderful parents for instilling such a strong faith. We're going to pray for you as you continue your discernment to the priesthood as you're in seminary. And for more information on this beautiful pilgrimage, please go to their website, eucharisticpilgrimage.org, eucharisticpilgrimage.org. What a blessing and honor to have Raymond Martinez, one of the pilgrims, with us this morning. We'll be right back.
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3: 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Are you listening to this message in your car? Perhaps you're listening at home. Not only can Tom offer home and auto insurance through Allstate, there are other products as well, such as life insurance and renter's insurance. With offices in Boise and Eagle, the phone number of Allstate agent Tom Hefner is 208-345-8311. That's 208-345-8311.
4: This is Dale Alquist with a Chesterton Minute. Have you ever noticed what happens when people set out to destroy the church? They don't destroy the church, but they manage to wreck everything else. G.K. Chesterton says, men who begin to fight the church for the sake of freedom and humanity end up flinging away freedom and humanity if only they may fight the church. The secularists have not managed to destroy divine things, but they have destroyed secular things. Thanks to the war against the church, the world is a mess. We have more disorder, more distress, more discontent than ever before. And that's why we must defend the faith. By defending God's truth, we are defending all truth. By defending the church, we are saving the world. Want more than a minute? Chesterton.org.
0: We're seeing more and more stories like this one. And this came out in the middle of the month. A Florida couple at the center of an IVF mix-up have vowed to remain their baby girl's permanent parents after hammering out an agreement with her biological parents. Tiffany Skor and Stephen Mills have confirmed the identities of the genetic parents of their six-month-old daughter and have come to a mutually devised custody agreement with them, according to court papers filed in Orange County this month in Florida. They sued the Fertility Center of Orlando and its head reproductive doctor, Dr. Milton McNichol, in January for allegedly implanting the wrong embryo back in April 2025. Which a hopeful mom-to-be only discovered after giving birth to a non-Caucasian daughter on December 11th last year. Dr. Jennifer Roback-Morris with the Ruth Institute has been doing a lot of research in this. And Jen, I saw this story and I immediately thought of you and all the work you've done. This is yet another sign of why we need to understand why the church teaches what she teaches on this. Thanks for joining us. Your thoughts?
5: Oh, I'm so glad to be able to talk with you about this because a case like this shows that even people who have the best of intentions and who are trying to do the right thing, these are lovely people from all you can determine, but there's still something deeply wrong with the whole process. And, you know, of course, we must never regret this child, the existence of this child. But what happened was two different couples went to, you know, a bunch of couples, lots of couples go to these infertility clinics. They extract an egg from the mother. They impregnate that egg. They fertilize that egg with the husband's sperm. These are the best case scenarios, okay? A husband and wife who are committed to each other, no donor sperm involved, no donor eggs involved. But they create these embryos, and then they freeze them, and then when they're ready to use them, they take them out and they implant them. And what happened in this case is that there was a mix-up at the IVF clinic, and the wrong embryo got implanted into this woman, and which they only realized when it was obvious that the child was of a different race, so it was clearly not their embryo. And so you've got the genetic parents who don't have their baby that they thought they were going to have. You have the gestational mother here who gestated the baby that she didn't really expect, you know. And mm-hmm. and I think the outcome of this case is as good as it gets, because the woman who carried the child and her husband have agreed they are keeping this baby. They love this baby. They're keeping this baby. So from the child's perspective, I think that's probably as good as it gets, you know, that the child mm-hmm. is not being taken away from the womb that carried her. But this case illustrates something that my friend John DiCamillo told me a couple of years ago when I talked to him about this. Children conceived in this manner are exposed to unimaginable risks. They are vulnerable in a way that no child naturally conceived will ever be vulnerable. And that really should give us all pause about this whole industry.
0: What does he mean by that? And in what ways? I mean, I can imagine, because I've read a lot of your work on it, but tell our listeners.
5: When I was talking to him, we were talking with each other about the Alabama embryo case that had just come to light. You know, it was in the aftermath of that. Perhaps your listeners remember that. There was a case in the state of Alabama where three couples sued an infertility clinic because somebody had carelessly dropped a vial that had their cryopreserved children, and the children were killed when the thing shattered on the floor and the embryos were exposed to the air, and you know, and the children died. And so the case was, do these parents have the right to sue the clinic for damages under some kind of wrongful death? You know, does this count as a mm-hmm. wrongful death? So there's a big hoo-hoo over this, you know, because obviously the infertility clinic didn't want this to count as a wrongful death, and so on and so forth. But in the process of discussing that case, you know, you ask yourself, if you and your husband have the marital embrace, the baby's in there. The baby's staying in there. Nobody's going to drop that baby and have it die on the floor, you know. That's what John had in mind there. But the other kind of risk is, my husband and I have the marital embrace and there's a baby inside me, there's no way that's going to be mixed up with somebody else's baby, you know. Mm-hmm. The risks involved here simply could not happen if the child comes into being as the church teaches is God's intention for us, that every child come into existence as the result of the loving embrace of their mother and father. That's what protects the child the most. That's what gives the child a place of love in which to grow and nurture and come to full maturity. So that's what John meant in that comment. And I would encourage people to go listen to that interview, because it's a blockbuster. Mm-hmm. That guy was amazing. Because these questions are not going away. These questions mm-hmm. are profound.
0: And I really, whenever we do a story like this, I always encourage people to go to church teaching to understand why the church teaches what she teaches. We see so many stories in the news, and you talk about this all the time in your work at the Ruth Institute, that without even mentioning the Catholic Church, highlight the correct teaching, the natural law, and why the church is the church in fullness of truth. And you can go to paragraphs 2373 to 2379 in the Catechism of the Catholic Church. But a brief summary: the Catechism of the Catholic Church teaches that in vitro fertilization, IVF, is morally unacceptable. This stance is based on the belief, as you just explained, Jen, that procreation should occur through the marital act, which IVF circumvents. The church emphasizes that every human life is sacred and should not be treated as a product of technology. Well, the church, once there is a child, obviously, in the conception, it's going to honor that life, obviously, but there are problems when you go against the natural law. And this is the thing that's frustrating to me in terms of people saying, well, the church is supposed to be so pro-life, but then says no to IVF. I'm sure you hear that a lot, too.
5: Right, right. Well, why are we pro-life? We're pro-life because we believe in the dignity of each and every human being. And we're pro-life means that we believe that the child, however conceived, has the dignity of a child of God, whether their parents did the right thing or didn't do the right thing. You know, the child of rape is also a child of God, worthy of respect and love and welcoming. A child of IVF is also a child of God. But that doesn't mean that the circumstances of their conception are something that we should emulate or condone or subsidize, which we now have people in government who are talking about subsidizing artificial procreation, you know. And nobody's talking, as far as I know, nobody's talking about the fact that there are natural alternatives for fertility care. There is restorative reproductive medicine. And if you're going to subsidize something, if you want to be fully pro-life, that's what we should be talking about, promoting, subsidizing, encouraging. You know, that's what deserves our attention. The IVF industry, the fertility industry, is an industry. We have an industry that makes people. That's a whole different thing from a branch of medicine that restores the natural reproductive function that every woman has, and every man has, you know. And so it's different in kind. And if you can't see that those are different in kind, you know, we need to take another step back here and pay attention to our thought process.
0: Jen, you're such a gift. Thank you so much. I wish we had more time. We'll have you back on very soon, especially with some of these pending Supreme Court decisions that are coming out. We've been chatting with Dr. Jennifer Roback Morse from the Ruth Institute, ruthinstitute.org. She's founder of That Fine Institute, which is an interfaith international coalition to defend the family and build a civilization of love. Again, ruthinstitute.org. We'll be right back.

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4: Welcome back. Hope you're having a great day. It is a great time of year. We are in the summertime, a lot happening, especially as we move into the big anniversary date. 250 years of our country, and so many wonderful Catholic institutions and locations and religious sites are celebrating in many, many ways. You heard about the pilgrimage that continues, the National Eucharistic Pilgrimage. We had a young seminarian on with us right out of the gate after the news this morning. And now we are in the state of Wisconsin, the beautiful state of Wisconsin, where we find the National Shrine of Our Lady of Champion. And John Paul Brissett has been with us before. And the last time he was on, he said, John Paul, we have to get you back on when we get closer to the big weekend, because they have an amazing exhibit, Catholic Saints of America. John Paul, great to have you back on the program.
5: Thank you so much for having me back.
4: All right, so here we are, just a few days away. How are things going?
5: It's going amazing. For people, just to refresh their mind, we're hosting an exhibit here at the National Shrine of Our Lady of Champion, which is the first and only Marian-approved apparition in the United States of America, and we're going to honor the 250 years of our country by honoring the saints, blesseds, venerables, and servants of God that helped shape America with this exhibit. This exhibit is going to be 9 days long, and we actually have, out of the 76 of those holy people we chose to honor, 37 of their causes or shrines will be here in person at our shrine to speak about their different causes and tell the stories. So this is just a really exciting time for all of us here at the shrine as we prepare to celebrate the 250th anniversary of our nation.
4: So give us kind of the housekeeping details in case folks weren't listening when you were on with us earlier when we announced this. Kind of walk us through it if you wouldn't mind.
5: Yeah, of course. So this exhibit is kind of similar to, if you've ever seen the Carlo Acutis Eucharistic exhibit, that was what this was inspired by. But it has grown since then. There's a giant 20-foot map of the United States and where these holy people are born, and a 15-foot timeline of American history and pop culture and the saint's life and where there's overlap. Of course, I said there's 37 causes and shrines that are going to be here on site tabling and speaking each day. There's relics of 14 different blesseds and venerables, American, to venerate publicly, as well as speakers each day. For example, Michael O'Neill will be here speaking on July 5th. He's on EWTN Radio with the Miracle Hunter. Mm-hmm. So he'll be one of our guest speakers on July 5th, as well as all the speaking every single day. And the exhibit's open July 1st through the 9th. So if anyone's in driving distance of Champion, Wisconsin, this is really a historic moment to gather all of Our Lady Saints at her shrine.
4: So what does it mean to you to be involved in something so beautiful and so grand as to help people understand the saints in our country and the great, you know, Catholic history of our country?
5: Well, when Our Lady appeared here at the shrine to serve an Agata Del Bryce, her message was to teach the children what they needed to know for salvation. She wanted Adele to go out and teach. So at the shrine, we wanted to take this opportunity and this historic moment to also teach people, especially a complicated topic, which is the life of saints. You'll hear from other religions or other people that they don't understand why Catholics venerate saints. And we really took this opportunity to teach people this. Our rector likes to call it the Hall of Fame of Holiness, similar to the Green Bay Packers, and how the Green Bay Packers have all these NFL Hall of Fame. But these are the Hall of Fame of our faith. These saints lived a holy life and are an example to us on how we can also follow Christ. And we're also teaching people about that path to sainthood, how somebody becomes a saint, how the miracles are investigated, what it looks like, the steps of the canonization process, as well as talking about our history of our country and how these saints intertwined with so many historical events.
4: We are talking with John Paul Brissett from Our Lady of Champion Shrine in Wisconsin, a beautiful national shrine, about the big 250th anniversary celebration through their Catholic Saints exhibit and a national novena. Okay, so everything starts tomorrow, right? July 1st through the 9th.
5: Wow, don't scare me like that. It's hard to figure it out. Yes, tomorrow.
4: No pressure. No pressure. No, it starts tomorrow because we had you on, I think, about a month ago, and or maybe even longer, and it seemed a ways away, but here we are, right on the verge of this. So you have the exhibit, but then you also have a special novena, which begins tomorrow as well, correct?
5: Yes, of course. So for the whole exhibit, we expect 10,000 to 15,000 people over the 9 days to be here and to go through the exhibit. But we know that not everyone's in driving distance of Champion Shrine, and we wanted to find a way that everyone could join in prayer, because prayer is so important, especially for our nation, especially on this historic milestone. So our rector wrote a 9-day novena to Mary under the titles of Our Lady of Guadalupe, who is the patroness of the Americas, the Immaculate Conception, who our nation is consecrated to, and Our Lady of Champion here at the shrine, who's the first and only Marian apparition approved in the United States. So this 9-day novena, we'll be praying here at the shrine, but we'll also are inviting people through our website, which is championshrine.org/American Saint. People can sign up to pray this novena with us. We'll send you daily reminders of the prayer, and you can pray along with us. We've handed out over 50,000 of the little novena prayer cards for this novena for our nation. And thousands more have signed up online to join and pray, even if they're not in person, to be part of this historical spiritual movement for our nation.
4: Yeah, I'm looking at your press release, and you are confirming what it says here, over 50,000 novena prayer cards. I know you said thousands have signed up so far. Do you have any idea in terms of a number have signed up?
5: Yeah, we're looking
4: for the novena.
5: So the ones that have signed up online, we're looking at a few thousand. I think the last time I checked was about 3,000 people had signed up for the daily prayer reminders. And then over 50,000 people have taken on site the novena prayer booklet.
4: In terms of putting this together, how long did all this take?
5: We've been working for over a year to put together this, especially because we wanted to make sure that we display these lives of the saints right. So we actually reached out individually to all 76 individuals, causes or shrines that are displayed, and worked with them to create the exhibit, worked with them for the information that we display, and of course then invited them, which is why it's so cool that 37 of them are giving up their holiday plans to come here at the shrine to teach people about their saint and their holy person. That's a large gathering of all these individuals. And to design, to create, to come up with logistics and all of this, this has been a year in the making. And it's just so amazing to see how many people and God working throughout this whole process, and how these different causes are finding out these facts about people or these devotions people have to these different holy people. It has just been beautiful to see God and Our Lady working through this whole exhibit.
4: Now, in terms of going through the exhibit, how long do you think it would take the average person when they get to the shrine?
5: Well, when you show up to the shrine, the first thing I'd recommend is if you've never been to the shrine grounds, there's a beautiful field area before the chapel. Of course, we'll have our daily mass schedule and adoration and confession in the chapel, and we have the apparition oratory where Our Lady appeared that you can go for some private prayer. The candles are going to be red, white, and blue. So I encourage people to take time to go to adoration, go to confession, go to mass. And then around the shrine grounds, around the rosary path, that is where at points up to 26 different tents are going to be set up. for people to go talk to these shrines, talk to these people that are working on the causes, vice postulators and postulators from all around the country and internationally. And then they can enter Mother of Mercy Hall or in whatever order they prefer, and they actually go through the exhibit. There's a nice scavenger hunt where you can learn fun facts about these American saints and try to find it. I'll give a little clue. For example, Nicholas Black Elk had a horse named Baloney, and Venerable Augustus Tolkien played the accordion. These are these fun facts about these holy people that you might not know. And when you go through the exhibit, that would probably take you about 45 minutes to an hour. And then every day, daily from 1 to 4, there's different speakers on the cause that you can go and enjoy, as well as wait in line to venerate the relics of the American saints and blessed, which it's super exciting to have 14 here at the shrine. Some of them won't be here the entire 9 days. Many shrines are loaning them to us from all across the country, that these relics are being brought to us and being here with Our Lady. At one point, we'll have all the blessed from America in one spot. So that is super, super exciting for us and super cool to see the people that have these devotions, the American saints, to be able to venerate them all in one spot.
4: Now, John Paul, there's been such a great interest in this. Do you know, I mean, do you have a number of pilgrimages that are already signed up to visit, you know, maybe with their parish or with the school or with a particular tour group? Tell me about that.
5: Yeah, we have a large group coming from Denver and a high school group coming from Indiana. And we have another large group coming from the Society of St. Vincent de Paul is bringing a large group, and local summer camp is bringing a large group. We expect 10,000 to 15,000 pilgrims over the 9 days, and I would not be surprised if there was more. It has been amazing to see the response that people have. I know last time I was on your show, the amount of phone calls the shrine got right after we got off of people so excited about this project. This is something so many people are passionate about, our country, our nation, prayer, and the holy men and women that shaped it, that we've been blown away
4: with. I'm glad we were able to help. That's great. So let's give out the website again, because we want more people to call and more people to go. Go ahead. What's the website again?
5: Of course. The website is championshrine.org and then /American Saints.
4: This is a great thing to do with your family for the 4th of July weekend, especially those of us who live in the Midwest. I won't be able to get there, but I've been there before, as you know, and just fell in love with the shrine. It's so beautiful. It's so peaceful. And what a great way, and I know you're a new parent, a great way to witness the faith, right?
5: It really is. I think that everyone's trying to come up with fun events and fun activities on the 4th of July, but especially families. This is a family-friendly activity that you can keep faith at the center of the 250th anniversary, and it's geared towards children because that is the message. I'm standing right now in front of a 7-foot cardboard cutout of Our Lady. We have 3 different 7-foot cutouts of Our Lady, of Champion, Guadalupe, and Immaculate Conception, and how cool that is, how cool it would have been for me to see as a child these massive Marys in front of me and these massive timelines and the map and seeing my face in this big glory. It's going to be amazing for children to experience.
4: Okay, so do you have a favorite among the many that are part of this beautiful display and exhibit? Any favorites?
5: So many. Of course, Sister Adele Bryce, who's the servant of God that Our Lady appeared to here in Champion. That's who, if I have a daughter, that's who I'm going to name my daughter after. But that's kind of the Homer pick because I'm here at the shrine. But I would say that there has been so many that I have learned about and loved. I know that Venerable Pierre Toussaint was a skilled barber in New York, and he used his earnings to help buy the freedom of slaves. And that's the good he did. And that story was very inspiring, and I had no idea that was happening or that that happened. I know that another story that has blown me away is Blessed Michael McGivney and how he founded Knights of Columbus, and how the Knights of Columbus is now one of the largest lay organizations in the world for the Catholic Church, and how him just seeking this mission has created that. And we're blessed to have his relic here for 9 days, and Blessed Stanley Rother, and Blessed Solanus Casey, who's from Appleton. So that's about an hour from the shrine.
4: Well, he's from Appleton, but spent most of his time in Detroit. Don't forget that. We've got a connection there in the Midwest to Wisconsin and Michigan.
5: I won't forget. We can share them.
4: Well, we do. You have to come to Detroit and see the Solanus Casey Center. I mean, in your spare time. I know you're very busy right now, but the Solanus Casey Center is beautiful. They've done such a great job in showing the life of this amazing blessed. Yeah, it's got on your list. Well, listen, thank you so much. I know you're super busy. I can't even imagine how busy you are. But any final suggestions for folks if they are coming your way to Wisconsin for this beautiful exhibit, John Paul?
5: No, just everyone enjoy your 4th of July, and we hope that you join us at championshrine.org/American Saints to pray with us or come in person. And if you can't make the exhibit, we're hoping to make it publicly available for people to take and to use as well to teach more people about our faith and our nation and the saints that shaped it.
4: Yeah, that's great. We want to hear how it goes after you get a little bit of rest, after this, the 9th is over with, July 1st through the 9th. And of course, you can sign up online for the novena as well. championshrine.org/American Saints. Again, championshrine.org/American Saints. We've been talking with John Paul Brissett from the beautiful Shrine of Our Lady of Champion in Wisconsin. We'll be right back.

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4: Let us strive to know the Lord. Quick question to you and me right now. Is that what you and I are doing every single day? When you and I wake up every day, do we strive to know Jesus or not? In the Old Testament, in the same book of Hosea, a little bit later on, it's in chapter 14, the Lord says through the prophet, "My people perish." Or in another translation, "My people are being destroyed because of a lack of knowledge." Not a lack of data. We got tons of data. Not a lack of information. We got a lot of information. Not just about things that are happening in the world. We got a lot of data, a lot of knowledge, a lot of information about God, but not a lot of intimacy with God. Not a lot of relationship with God. Not a lot of friendship. That's the cry of God's heart. God wants to give himself to us in the incredible gift of friendship, and we're not taking advantage of it.
5: You're having a great Tuesday on this last day of June, June 30th, 2026. It's Catholic Connection, a co-production, actually a production of EWTN, and we're very excited to be with you. And of course, the next hour is EWTN's Radio Extra. We are going to be, during 2 cents, taking a look at the gospel for today and also keeping an eye on what's expected out of the Supreme Court, which it could break at any time. Normally, at the end of June, what they normally do is release those statements shortly after 10 a.m. Eastern Time. So we may have some commentary on that as well, not only from yours truly in our 2 cents segment, but from our guests at the bottom of the hour for our Newman Guide News, of course, Kelly Solomon with the Cardinal Newman Society, but also John DeJack, who's going to be talking about priorities of the Committee on Catholic Education and the Newman Guide Leaders Summit, which just took place, and Kelly attended that. And again, they will also have some reaction to, depending on what happens at the Supreme Court level, if we get it this hour, we will get the reaction, because there's a big decision pending, as I mentioned in the news, regarding men identifying as women playing in women's sports. The Supreme Court took up a particular case, and they are going to be ruling on that, as well as another immigration-based case. But we will be primarily taking a look, if it comes to pass this hour, at the one case that they're discussing and have already probably ruled on. Obviously, they're going to release their decision this morning regarding men who identify as women and want to play in female sports. Never a dull moment, and we try to cover as much as we can, and always from a truly Catholic perspective. More coming up, hour number two on EWTN's Radio Extra. Stay tuned.
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10: This is Franciscan Media's Saint of the Day for June 30th. Today we celebrate the first martyrs of the Church of Rome. Wherever the good news of Jesus was preached, it met the same opposition as Jesus did, and many of those who began to follow him shared his suffering and death. In the year 64, more than half of Rome was destroyed by fire. Blame for the tragedy lay with Emperor Nero, who had part of his palace burned down in order to enlarge it. In turn, he shifted the blame to Christians and ordered them to be arrested and executed. Christians who could be identified were rounded up. Many were tortured. Some were even crucified. Peter and Paul were probably among the victims. According to the historian Tacitus, a great multitude of Christians were put to death because of what he called their hatred of the human race. The testimony of Tacitus, who seems to have viewed all Christians as enemies, suggests they were made the scapegoats for the fire. Although we don't know their identities or even an exact number of how many lost their lives, we honor their heroic sacrifice. The blood of martyrs has always been and will always be the seed of Christians. There's more about the saints along with inspiration and Catholic resources at our website, saintoftheday.org. From Franciscan Media, this has been Saint of the Day.
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11: From EWTN News Nightly in Washington, D.C., I'm Veronica Dudo with an EWTN News Link. The Supreme Court rejects President Donald Trump's attempt to end birthright citizenship in the U.S. by executive order. This morning, it reaffirmed more than a century of legal precedent and national tradition that babies born on American soil are automatically American citizens. Forecasters say about half of all Americans face dangerous heat heading into the holiday weekend. Record temperatures of more than 100 degrees are expected as heat warnings stretch across the Midwest and Mid-Atlantic, with D.C. and New York nearing decade highs. Pope Leo XIV appoints a new secretary of the Dicastery for the Service of Charity, Monsignor Lucio Ruiz. He also appointed a new prefect of the Dicastery for Integral Human Development, Sister Alessandra Smirelli. I'm Veronica Dudo with EWTN News Nightly. Join us tonight.
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16: Well, are you better than God?
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16: I'm going to give you some bad news. 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
16: I saw something the other day that said, what do you think is the biggest joke played on mankind? And I realized this when I was on the computer. My computer is asking me to prove I'm not a robot. Didn't we used to ask people to prove that they were human? I don't know. Well, you can prove you're human on the program today and not a bot. I'm Dr. Ray Guarendi. Program here is The Doctor Is In. I am not AI. This is real, as far as I can tell. If you'd like to get onto the program, pretty easy. 877-573-7825. 877-57 equal. That is the number to get onto the program. Eric Dumont is my call screamer for this program. you will get him. He also is he's also handling the boards there too, so that's kind of nice. Let me see what we got just coming in here that I want to take care of. There we go. That looks great. That's what I want to take care of. I'll take care of that in a momentary. Number again, 877-57-EQUAL. If you'd like to ask a question about something in your life, some circumstance, can't do therapy here. But we can educate, talk it over, put our heads together. That five-year-old, he may be smarter than you, and he's probably smarter than me, but he's smarter than both of us. And you keep control of everything. Just keep that in mind. Could be marital. Don't want your spouse acting like a five-year-old. Don't want you acting like a five-year-old. I can act like a five-year-old because I'm old enough to be able to do that now. It's kind of nice about getting old. You know, you don't really care. Ann Landers said this. One of the great lines Ann Landers said, she said, at 20, we worry about what people think of us. At 40, we don't care what they think of us. And at 60, we find out they haven't been thinking about us at all. Who is Ann Landers? Come, Eric, come on. Next thing you're going to say is, who's Captain Kirk of Star Trek NC-1701? Anyway, sometimes people call in because not just a question about something in their own lives, but a generic question, a general question, something about psychology or diagnoses or testing or development or emotions. They don't understand. Maybe a cultural question. Those are big. I never thought I had to deal with so many cultural questions as I do now. Back when I was in grad school, most of what we did was individual questions. What was going on psychodynamically within the person? Not now. Now you got to navigate, especially if you're a person of faith. You got to navigate a culture that isn't on your side. How do you do this? Sometimes people call in with questions about the faith itself. Now, I'm not an apologist of the kind of some of the great folks on the networks here. I'm amazed at what they know and how they can rattle it off encyclopedic-like. But I wrestled with a lot of this stuff for many, many years as I was out of the church. Gave me some understanding of why the church teaches as she does, some understanding of the moral systems of the church. So the number again, let me give it to you, 877-573-7825. Periodically, we do this maybe 12 to 16 programs a year, the Living Right with Dr. Ray program. Now entering its 17th season. I've said this before. I will not look back at season one. Not so much because I look like an amateur, because I look like my son. Who is that dude? Whoa. yeah, that's right. So we will be bringing the program, and this is exciting, down to Atlanta. The Quest AM. It's a wonderful, wonderful, big, booming show program. AM 1160, Quest in Atlanta. Atlanta's is a major market, and they got that big boomer of a station down there. We are excited. And the interesting tag on this is that the folks from EWTN, from their TV group, are going to come over and going to do some behind-the-scenes stuff. So here's the details. On August 18th and 19th, there will be two tapings each day, 5:30 to 6:30 and 7:15 to 8:15 at the Holy Spirit Catholic Church. The audience is something back in the very first year that I approached EWTN with this program idea. The audience is absolutely critical to the program. The audience interacts. The audience asks questions. The audience claps when they're supposed to, and sometimes they don't clap when they're supposed to, so we throw out those people who are not clapping. The audience really add the energy to the show. So, the bigger the audience, the better. If you would like to be in the audience, one show, two shows, three shows, four shows, bring the kids. You know, some of you big homeschooling families, you got your nine kids, show up with all of them. We have a psychologist on the set to take care of emergency temper tantrums. Bring them. We even had a dog there, goldfish too. So let's see what the details are on this. You simply go to thequestatlanta.com and you sign up. It says there's a little banner here. It says Living Right with Dr. Ray, be part of a studio audience. love to have you. That's all I got to do. And if you're going to come, please bring folks with you. The bigger the audience, the better. All right. Had a woman on my show many years ago. A wonderful lady. She's a lawyer. And I have since found out she passed away. She was involved with end-of-life legalities. And she saw what was coming. She saw what was happening in Canada and what was heading to the U.S. and what was heading to some of the states in the U.S. We talked a little bit, and she talked about the language that is used to describe these end-of-life matters, you know, death with dignity kind of stuff. And she said, linguistic engineering precedes social engineering. In other words, you have to capture the language. You capture the language. Pro-choice. That sounds so positive, doesn't it? Pro-choice. Without somebody asking, well, what are the choices? What are you choosing here? Pro-choice. So, given that, I think there has been a just absolutely brilliant, and brilliant can be negative or positive, can be evil or good, absolutely brilliant strategy that has come about in the last probably 10, 20 years in our culture. It's an umbrella word. Hate speech. Hate speech. What a phrase. Think about this. Now, there is such a thing as hate speech. Hate speech can be very hateful, of course. But what it's done is it has been so cleverly adjusted to include moral speech that goes against the reigning cultural dictates on what should be morally permissible, especially in the area of sexuality. If someone says that a young person at 9 who believes they're in the wrong body needs to be guided toward understanding what's going on, and that it isn't automatic that this child should pursue their confusion, that's hate speech. Hate speech. Nobody wants to be accused of hate speech, do you? It's brilliant. Hate speech. Really can also mean moral speech, can it not? If you have certain, what were once traditional morals, much more so in our country, 30, 40, 50 years ago, 80 years ago, they were considered moral standards, perspectives about things. Now, if you adhere to those standards, if you speak of them, you can get accused of hate speech. And that kind of speech is not permitted in many of the avenues that we now use to publicize, like social media, or even on the news. You can't use those words. It's hate speech. And it has done much, not only to muzzle people's opinions, people's views, but it's done very much to stifle any kind of moral talk, any kind of moral standard. Oh, there are moral standards that the culture agrees upon. No smoking, no spanking, no having more than 1.86 children. Yeah, those are cultural morals. But if you speak on, for example, marriage between a man and a woman, that's hate speech. Of course, you cannot have a certain perspective toward any kind of moral conduct or behavioral conduct that is considered traditional or religious and have it not be accused of being hate speech, like you're attacking or you're phobic. That's another one too. Phobic is attached to many words, which means the reason you disagree is because you're afraid of that particular expression of living. It's brilliant. It's brilliant. And there hasn't been enough pushback yet to get rid of it. Not at all. Next time somebody accuses you of hate speech, you just ask them, is it hate speech? Or is it moral speech? 877-573-7825. 877-573-7825. 57 equal. Also, if you like acronyms, I'm Dr. Ray.
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0: Dr. Ray, do you have any phobias?
1: Yeah.
0: I live in fear that one day the real owner of the world's greatest dad coffee mug is going to show up and want it back. I've had my mustache since I was 19. It was cool then. And then it went out of favor for probably 20, 25 years, and I still kept it. Now it's back. Tom from Omaha, Nebraska, Spirit Catholic Radio Turf. Hello, Tom.
2: Hello, thank you. My mother was a textbook prude, prudish.
0: What is that? What does that mean?
2: Anything to do with sex was frightening to her or something like that.
0: Okay, so anything that even remotely touched upon the idea. Okay.
2: She shied away from anything to do with sex. She just didn't know how to handle it. And so my question is, what was the matrix that caused that kind of personality in
0: her? Was your mother a fundamentally religious individual?
2: Oh, she was a good Catholic all her life.
0: Did she have children?
2: Yes, two children, two sons.
0: I don't know exactly for your mom what underlie her ill at ease with anything that even remotely smells sexual. I know John Paul II talked often about the beauty of it, especially within a marriage. So I don't know if she's saying that anything at all of intimacy, even within a marriage, is something that completely she avoided. If that were the case, you'd have to wonder what experiences she has had that would make her look at it that way.
2: I don't think that was the case. It was more like any kind of an association with anything sexual would just, and if she did see something like a little, I remember one time one of the little neighbor boys was out naked, got out of the house. Oh, she just giggled and giggled and giggled. She had a real odd idea about sex. Sex within marriage, I don't think that was a problem for them.
0: It was not unusual. I know your mother probably grew up, 50, 60, 70, maybe more years ago. So go ahead.
2: She died like 20 years ago or more.
0: Okay. I don't know individually.
2: She was about 80, so.
0: If I can come up with a blanket statement on why she had that attitude toward anything remotely touching upon the beauty of sex, especially in good places. More common are things that there certainly was a strain within some religious views that

0: be puritanical view of physical relations, very much so. Did your mother always dress very, very modestly and thought everybody else should dress very modestly too?
1: Oh, yeah, definitely.
0: Okay.
1: And,
0: so, yeah.
1: And for, then the for, thing is, what? How did her attitudes and so on affect me?
0: Well, I don't know. How much did you absorb them?
1: Well, quite a bit until I got older and began to kind of see that this was not normal or healthy.
0: Well, that's kind of the trajectory of a healthy person, that if their parents have certain attitudes, perspectives, and teaching that turns out to be pretty narrow or maybe even hurtful, the kids, of course, are going to absorb a lot of that because they're kids. They don't know any better, and they're immersed in that whole environment. But as you get older and you recognize you can think with more of a balance about things, that bespeaks of maturity. You know, we're not locked into the way we were raised with all of its perspectives. If we grow up and we realize that there's better ways of thinking about it, more mature ways to think about it, and if that's what happened with you, then whatever it did to you back when you were 10, 12, 14 is long gone. So in that sense, if you're asking me, Tom, I think I've gotten a more healthy view of it, but I'm not sure. You think there's something still lingering underneath all of that? Is that what you're saying?
1: Yes, kind of, yes. Mm-hmm.
0: Well, I guess I'd say this to you. If it's not affecting you, and you think, well, it's unconscious, that's why it's down there, but it's not having any impact on how you're living your life, and you're not of the same perspective that your mom was, then you've overcome it.
1: Mm-hmm. Okay.
0: You know, I mean, I don't look at a lot of things like my parents did. I love my parents. They were wonderful people. But my perspective on things is different in a number of areas. But that's when I was a kid, I thought a lot more like them because I was a kid. I've gotten older now.
1: Yeah. Well, that's a terrific answer. It's a very good answer. I appreciate it.
0: Well, I AI'd it. I talked to ChatGPT. I said, what should I say about this? And then he told me, and then I just read it.
1: Oh.
0: No, I didn't. Thank you, my friend. Say hello to the Spirit Radio people. I'll talk to you.
1: Okay.
0: Let's see where we're going here. A lot of good ones up there. Let's go to Maggie. Maggie asks a question that is not unusual, especially for someone who has one child. Hi, Maggie.
2: Hi, Dr. A.
0: How old is your one child?
2: She's five. And
0: five?
2: We're planning to homeschool her. She's kindergarten age. I just have a lingering fear that since she is an only child, we'd be doing her a disservice, that she doesn't have siblings to play with at home. We try to stay active and have her, you know, in some activities, but we don't want to be overly burdened by those either. But anyway, we try to make opportunities for her to have friends and play with cousins here and there. But, yeah, what are your thoughts on homeschooling and only
0: well,
2: child?
0: What do you think is going to happen to your little girl if you homeschool her?
2: Well, I hope she'll be well-educated and have happy memories of being home with mom, sometimes dad, and have a good faith foundation. I mean, I just worry that, like, in the future, which we can't predict, that she'll look back and say she was lonely or, you know, I don't know.
0: And what if she does, Maggie? What if she looks back on it and say, you know, I wish I'd have gone to public school? Or I wish I'd have gone to Catholic school. What if she says that? Will you regret? Will you say, oh, boy, we blew it?
2: I definitely not with the public school. but there's good Catholic schools here. And, you know, they always look appealing to her with their playgrounds and, you know, seeing kids outside and just having lots.

0: active kids around. She does long for people to play with.
1: You're weighing it. That's why I asked you why you wanted to homeschool. I think your main motives are, like many, to keep their innocence for much longer, because you can be very certain that probably the bulk of the kids that she'll go to school with are more worldly than she is. That was one of the things that turned me toward homeschooling. Initially, I was resistant to it until my son and daughter started coming home. I'll tell you what they started coming home with. You stay right there, Maggie. Don't leave me. And we'll talk a little more. This is Dr. Ray, 877-573-7825. Thank you for your company.

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3: Our Blessed Lord considered the three possible forms of church government. The democratic would be one in which a majority vote decides, in which everyone has an entirely different opinion of what is to be. The aristocratic is an appeal not so much to the majority or to the masses, but rather an appeal to an aristocracy, a House of Parliament, a Senate, a Congress, a House of Lords. And the theocratic is one in which God chooses one man, as he chose Abraham and Isaac and Jacob and Moses, and guides and protects and directs this man. Peter holds the primacy. Primacy not only of honor, but also of jurisdiction over the church. He is the vicar of Christ. He is the first pontiff. He is the first pope.
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5: A compadre there in Ann Arbor, Eric Dumont, filling in today as producer man and call screamer. Does both at the same time while eating his cheeseburger. The guy is multi-talented. I'm talking whole pizza today, huh? Yeah. It's like the old joke. I went to get a pizza, and the guy says, you want to cut in six pieces or eight? I said, you better cut in six. I don't think I could eat eight. I'm talking to Maggie, young mother, has five-year-old daughter from Nebraska. She's pondering seriously. Matter of fact, she isn't pondering it. She's decided to homeschool. But she's got this lingering kind of shadow up in her mind that someday, 42 years from now, her kid is going to say, I don't want to be in your will, mother. I'm going to go on Springer Jr. because you homeschooled me and I'm an only child. Still there, Maggie?
6: Yeah.
5: That's why I asked you what your motive was, because apparently your motives are pretty strong. I mean, you want to keep her innocence, and as I said before the break, you can guarantee that as you wish to raise your daughter in a beautifully faithful home, that many of the children, if not most, are going to be more worldly than she is. That's a given. I had that experience with my own. They were coming home from kindergarten and first grade with sexual words. And where are they hearing this? And, of course, some of the things that some of the other kids were saying to them about these, how shall we say, inappropriate kind of expressions. So that was one. Another one, I'm sure, is that you want to have more family time with her, because if she goes to school, she's going to come home, and then, you know, if she's in third grade, there's going to be homework, and then she got to go to bed by 8, and much of the week, you're not going to see much of her. And you want to have more time with your kids, so that's great.
6: Yeah.
5: If you say, yeah, but what about socialization? You know, I know she wants to play with other kids. Well, you answered part of the question. Homeschooling's not like it used to be 25 years ago. There's co-ops now, homeschooling co-ops all over the place where the kids go a couple days a week, so you can immerse her in that. There are all kinds of activities out there that she can get involved in, group activities, join your local Y, all kinds of stuff. So that's not a problem.
6: Okay.
5: The research on socialization for homeschoolers basically says this. They are generally as well or better socialized than their peer group. You can understand this. A lot of reasons. Mm-hmm. One, your daughter is not going to be socialized by 22 other kindergartners. She's going to be socialized by her mother and her dad. That's one. Two, they tend to be more comfortable across the board with all ages. They don't fall into the peer group rules. Share with you an interesting thing. When my son was in second grade, his sister was in first. Well, there was absolutely no way when they were dropped off at the school that he wanted to be seen walking with his sister. No, not cool, not going to happen, no way. The other kids already had told him what the peer group rules were. After we brought them home to school, within a year, his sister was his best buddy. Sometimes they held hands in public. He had no idea you're not supposed to do that. Mm-hmm. And the natural affection with his sister just kicked in. It wasn't suffocated by the peer group rules.
6: Yeah.
5: So, and the final thing I asked you here, Maggie, was, okay, so she looks back on it. And she says, I wish I wouldn't have been homeschooled. She has nothing to compare it to. She doesn't know what it would have been like if she'd have gone to school. Mm-hmm. She doesn't know if she would have run into mean girls or bullying or hating getting up in the morning at 6:30 5 days a week and having homework in the sixth grade until 8:30 at night. She doesn't know any of that. She has nothing to compare it to.
6: Yeah. Mm-hmm.
5: And you could rightfully ask her, pretty happy with yourself in life? Yes. So what's your complaint about homeschool? Well, I just wish I would have had, you know, more chance to play with friends and interact with friends and all that. You're not raising her on Jupiter, Maggie.
6: Okay.
5: No, there's people all over the place. So if you want to homeschool for all your reasons, you don't sit and worry with a cloud over your head that someday 12 years from now she's going to say, "Well, I got gypped."
6: Okay.
5: All right, girl.
6: All right. Thank you, Dr. A.
5: You're welcome, Maggie. You're welcome. Let's go to my friend Dr. K. I haven't heard from her forever. I thought she stopped listening to me, and if she wanted to have IQ regression, okay, yeah, that's her fault. Hi, Dr. K.
7: Hey. Hi, Dr. Ray.
5: we have a program, Kay and Ray, all day.
7: Well, we'd have a bucket of laughs, wouldn't we?
5: I was listening to somebody today that is exactly the question you're going to ask. Go ahead.
7: Well, actually, I didn't call to ask a question. I called out to start a discussion.
5: Can I ask you to start a discussion? Okay, that's my question.
7: Yeah.
5: Okay.
7: Yeah. So, I am preparing a short talk about the role of the laity in the world and in the church. And I came across it was shocking, maybe not to you. American Psychological Association published a report in 2025. 54% of the U.S. adults sampled feel isolated from others. 50% feel lonely or left out. And 50% feel that we lack companionship often or some of the time.
5: Ironic, isn't it, with all of our social media contacts?
7: Well, that is my statement, actually, to start this discussion, because it seems to me I see the young generation that struggles with anxiety and depression and loneliness. I see them substituting communication for community and making equivocating those two. Am I on the mark here?
5: We always thought that as we increase the ability to reach out and touch more lives, as social media allows, the internet allows, that we would be more connected. Nobody predicted we would be less connected. You're absolutely right. There's something about the human connection that is at the very least dampened or if not fractured by the more time you spend in internet cyber connecting. Absolutely. There's no question. Research is overwhelming on this, Dr. K. You can pull up a bunch of studies. They're everywhere now.
7: No. I'm just, what I don't have is a good answer. Other than for those of us who are listening to embrace our role as laity in the church and get into those communities and work to spread the gospel and to spread love and to spread community.
5: Stay there. I'm going to try to throw out an answer, but I need a couple minutes to think. 877-57-EQUAL. Please join me. I'm Dr. Ray.
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0: Hello, and thank you for joining me. I'm Dr. Ray Guarindi. I'm talking to my dear friend. She hasn't called for a long time. I was wondering if it was something I said. Maybe it was another psychologist, Dr. K. She, too, is part of this whole mental health group. She's calling from Springfield, Illinois, one of the most common names of a city in the country. And she's doing some stuff. She's going to be presenting some worthwhile talk about starting a conversation. We are replacing community, getting together, the normal stuff of human interaction, with what is now viewed as communication, more specifically cyber communication. Because normal communication is part of community, but cyber communication, which was once touted as bringing us all together, everybody, we're all just going to be one big connected group, has turned out to be just the opposite. Isn't it amazing how we can't predict how technology is going to affect the human condition? Dr. K, you still there?
1: Yes, I am, but more specifically the human psyche, because I think, you know, we're there, our image is there, our voice is there, the interaction is there, but it's
0: something's missing.
1: Not enough.
0: Something's missing. That's right. Whatever it is, the human element. And I'm going to draw a parallel. People have often said, well, what confession? What do I mean? You guys have, you Catholics have confession. And in her wisdom, the church has recognized that that personal connection with that priest who touches you and in the name of Christ absolves you from your sins is irreplaceable in terms of relief, in terms of a sense of I am forgiven. You can't do it over the phone. You know?
1: Healing, you know, laying on of hands for healing.
0: Yeah, sure, everything like that.
1: You know, you can't really lay it, how would I put that? Laying on of mouth doesn't work.
0: Mouth to ear, huh? Well, you said you didn't have an answer for this. What did you mean by that?
1: Well, a solution.
0: Ah, okay.
1: I don't think it's just as simple as saying, okay, people, get up. Because it's a chronic problem. It's been going on a long time.
0: So I think what you're seeing,
1: any of the solutions that I have in mind, I think are probably ineffective.
0: I don't think so, because I think what you're seeing is inch by inch, more voices are saying we cannot allow this rampant kind of distance communication to replace actual communication. For example, I forget how many states, I think it's 28 now, no longer allow smartphones during the school day. Some
1: that's
0: countries, yeah, that's it's gaining momentum all over the place. I think it'll be all 50 states pretty soon. There are some countries that, however futilely so far, are trying anyway to eliminate access to social media under age 15 or 16. Australia's trying it. It's not working too well because the kids are figuring out ways to get around it. But there is these...
1: You know, it's just like sneaking booze from the closet at home.
0: But these little movements are starting to speak louder about we've got to recognize unbridled this kind of technical communication, what it does to the human person. That's happening.
1: Mm-hmm.
0: Now, will it be enough to ever put the genie back in the bottle? I don't know. But I think more and more people are seeing the downside of it, and more parents are getting the strength to say no. At age 12 and 13 and 14, no, you don't need access to the world's information and anybody you want to talk to at any time. Inch by inch, although
1: that
0: most parents, they're still skittish.
1: Mm-hmm.
0: They're still very skittish. I find very few really strong parents that way. And if they are, they're going to take a beating socially and from their kids. But... for me, back when my youngest was that age, she was the only one in her whole school, high school, Catholic high school, who did not have a smartphone. And of course, all of her friends kept giving her different devices, and we had to keep an eye on them and do what we had to do. So all that said, you're right. I think the biggest weapon is the realization of what we have created.
1: Well,
0: and how
1: yes,
0: to and put guidelines on it.
1: Well, that too, and actually with my, I want to go one layer deeper and talk about the role, our responsibility as laity to reach out to these hurting people.
0: Obviously, small groups in the parishes, folks visiting the prisons. That's something I noticed, that there are very few Catholics visiting the prisons. Very, very few.
1: Yeah.
0: It's mostly fundamentalists, non-denominationals, Protestants. I asked a friend that I knew, I said, has a priest come in? She said, well, on Thursdays for communion, no mass? No. So, I know a lot of lay people that go in to the jails, for example, at one small arena. You're right. I think the priests cannot do it all anymore. We used to look at them as doing it all. But now it's up to us. We got to do an awful lot of stuff to spread it. You're right, Dr. K. Thank you, my dear. Thank you for the call. Yep. I got to run. I got to catch a couple of folks here. Lisa from Missouri, her daughter called her the other day, and her daughter has a daughter with compulsive behaviors. Now, we need some more details on that. And Lisa's daughter's saying, what do I do about this? Hi, Lisa.
2: Hi.
0: How old's the daughter?
2: 7.
0: And what kind of compulsive behaviors?
2: Well, after I spoke to my daughter, I remember back when she was a toddler, she would have to say, when we were saying goodbye, she would kiss us on the forehead and then on the chin, on each cheek, and it's like she had to do this. She couldn't not do this. You know, when we were leaving, we couldn't get away without her doing this particular ritual. But right now, she's shoving her hair behind her ear. She has long hair, and so she'll push it back there. And so Erica was, my daughter was blow drying her hair so she could not go to bed with a wet head. And she said, "Well, stop doing that." She said, "Well, I can't stop." She said, "You can stop. Just stop that. I need to get this done." "Oh, no, I can't, Mommy. I can't. I can't stop it." And she's always doing it. And when she called me, she said, "You know how she has all these compulsive behaviors?" And I said, "No, I did not know that." And so there we were on the phone, and she was saying how this is one thing that, you know, she just cannot stop doing. And there must be other things, too, but I say she comes by it naturally. I do the spelling thing, but it never interferes with my activities of daily living. You know, whenever my mind is not occupied, I'm always spelling, whatever I happen to glance at, car, C-A-R, whatever. But then I'm moving on, you know. And so it's never been a problem. And when my mind is occupied, and I don't do it hardly at all anymore, I've grown out of it. And so they are worried they don't know what to do, how to help her, because she doesn't want to do it. She says, "I just can't stop doing it."
0: Well, obviously, Lisa, I cannot give you specifics because I don't know your granddaughter. I don't know their response to what she's doing. I don't know the length that those compulsions have been around. I'll give you some generics. I'll give you some general observations about compulsive behaviors. Typically, when your little granddaughter says, "I can't stop," what she's probably saying is, "I get too anxious if I try to stop. I get too nervous if I try to stop." We tend to think of compulsions as something that they absolutely have to do. It's like it's a wired-in reflex. It's not. It is something that if they don't do it, they would feel a certain amount of anxiety that they think is intolerable. So that's the first thing. So your daughter has to understand, I think, and now you didn't say this, but my guess would be, read between the lines, that your daughter's real nervous about causing some kind of psychological damage to her child if, in fact, she sets some guidelines on this. For example, back when she was young and she had to kiss you certain ways, initially that's cute, that's nice, that's sweet, that's affectionate. But as it became apparent that this was something she felt compelled to do at that time, it probably should have been stopped. And that the little girl would have initially had some anxiety about stopping it, but she would have been instructed, if you will, out of the habit. And you wouldn't have been able to say, well, no, honey, don't do that. You don't need to do that. I have to. I want to do it. I have to do it. No, you don't. And then you don't let it happen. And so she experiences that over time her anxiety will lessen. But short of that, at this point, I can't comment too much because I got to know exactly what she's doing and what mom is doing, or dad, in response to it. Maybe mom could give me a call. We had a call last week. Maybe it was your daughter. I had a call last week about a 7-year-old girl who was having some compulsive behaviors, and we talked. Probably not, right? Just coincidence?
2: Are you there?
0: Yes, ma'am.
2: Yeah, it wasn't my daughter.
0: Okay.
2: Because whenever I said that I wanted to call you, I said, I know on the radio, she knows I listen to Catholic radio all day in my car and whatnot. I said, can I call him? She goes, well, yeah, sure. Whatever, any kind of help, you know?
0: It would be better for her to call.
2: Okay.
0: All right. So, Lisa, have her call me.
2: Okay.
0: Very all good. Right.
2: And there's no, like, necessarily growing out of it, huh?
0: Well, it depends on how it's approached, how it's dealt with. Okay, some people do grow out of it, if you will, mature out of it, or develop out of it. But more than likely, it can stick around and cause an awful lot of anxiety problems for her that she doesn't need to have right now. Thanks, Lisa. This is Dr. Ray.
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0: Hi, everybody. Dr. Ray Guarendi here. 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
6: Just a little postscript for our concerned grandmother's question about her 7-year-old granddaughter with some compulsive behaviors. My grandma pointed out that she too would spell things a lot, and she said she finally grew out of that, and maybe she decided at some point, okay, I'm going to start moving away from doing this. I'm not going to naturally follow my impulse to spell. I will be distracted, and I will
0: pursue what is of the moment. I don't know if her own daughter has some of these anxiety predispositions. It does speak to the idea that there can be an innate temperamental component to someone who experiences anxiety. I had a client many, many years ago when I was at the mental health center who came in, and the presenting issue was a diffuse sort of anxiety. As she talked about her own childhood, she brought up the idea that her first experience with this occurred in kindergarten when she had school resistance based upon being anxious. So she had a particular temperament that leaned toward feeling anxious or unsettled, or perhaps predisposing her to some compulsions or obsessions that can happen. The big thing about it is that the anxiety that is felt if someone doesn't repeat the behavior, for example, I have to keep checking the doors to make sure they're locked. And it isn't a check of once or twice. It's 15, 16, 18, 20, 22. And if they're laying in bed and they're thinking to themselves, I got to make sure I locked the doors. Well, I know I locked them, but maybe I better check one more time. And if they don't, they experience bad anxiety, and yet they don't want that anxiety. So they go down and they fulfill the compulsion, which alleviates the anxiety in the short term, very, very short term, but it locks in the compulsion even further. Christine from Minot, North Dakota, wonderful place. I spoke up there to the military in Minot. I think that's an Air Force base up there. She is retired after homeschooling all her children, and she wanted to make a plug for co-ops. Absolutely. The co-ops make it possible for a lot of moms and the kids who meet other kids to homeschool. It does. The co-ops are a burgeoning thing, and I think they are the next vanguard to those who wish to homeschool. Thank you for joining me. I'm Dr. Ray. Walk with God.
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10: The Angelus.
11: In the name of the Father, and the Son, and the Holy Ghost. Amen. The angel of the Lord declared unto Mary,
12: and she
11: Hail Mary, full of grace, the Lord is with thee. Blessed art thou among women, and blessed is the fruit of thy womb, Jesus. Behold the handmaid of the Lord.
12: Be it done unto me according to thy word.
11: Hail Mary, full of grace, the Lord is with thee. Blessed art thou among women, and blessed is the fruit of thy womb, Jesus.
12: Holy Mary, Mother of God, pray for us sinners, now and at the hour of our death. Amen.
11: And the Word was made flesh.
12: And dwelt
11: among us. Hail Mary, full of grace, the Lord is with thee. Blessed art thou among women, and blessed is the fruit of thy womb, Jesus.
12: Holy Mary, Mother of God, pray for us sinners, now and at the hour of our death. Amen.
11: Pray for us, Holy Mother of God.
12: That we may be made worthy of the promises of Christ.
11: Let us pray.

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2: This is an EWTN Newslink. I'm Teresa Tomio from Catholic Connection. U.S.-Iran talks are reportedly still slated to take place today in Qatar. President Trump posting on Truth Social, Iran had requested a meeting, which Iran has denied, but said it was sending a delegation to discuss the unfreezing of Iranian funds. And the U.S. bishops are lamenting the Supreme Court decision that allows the Trump administration to go through with ending temporary protected status for Syria and Haiti, which could lead to sending asylum seekers back. Bishop Brendan Cahill said in a statement, revoking the legal status of hundreds of thousands of people residing in our country creates a moral crisis when returning to their country of origin. It's not a safe or reasonable option. 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I'm Teresa Tomio, and Call to Communion with Dr. David Anders starts now.
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8: 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All right, Pedro Quiles, our producer, Matt Kabinski doing all the phone screening today. Ace McKay is keeping an eye on social media for us. I'm Tom Price, along with Dr. David Anders.
9: Tom, how are you today?
8: I am well. How are you?
9: I'm tolerable.
8: Glad to hear that. Hopefully we can upgrade you from tolerable to great.
9: Well, you know, but then all the people that aren't feeling great might feel bad.
8: Well, we don't want that.
9: So I'll just be vanilla today.
8: Sounds good. Let's lead off with an email from Thomas. Thomas says, I received advice from a priest that it is permissible to experiment to be able to decide whether some things are near occasions of sin. Is this true?
9: Okay, so...
8: experiment.
9: Yeah, let's explore that a little bit. The near occasion of sin is not the same thing as a sin.
8: Okay.
9: All right? The near occasion of sin is something that, in your case, creates a tendency to sin. All right? Now, could something be a near occasion of sin for one person and not another? Absolutely. Perfect example. Let's say you're not an alcoholic and you don't have a particular taste for alcohol and you don't particularly enjoy the sensation of being drunk. Someone handing you a glass full of champagne at a wedding rehearsal party is not a near occasion of drunkenness for you. If you are a severe alcoholic and you have a hard time not thinking about alcohol morning, noon, and night, someone sticking that same glass of champagne in your hand could be a tremendous occasion of sin.
8: Sure.
9: So you got to know yourself. And the rest of reality is going to be like that. Now, the language of experimentation, you know, I think I know what the priest is getting at. Here's the danger that I see there. The danger is the person who really does have a sort of a preponderant weakness in one particular area, who says, I'm going to see how far I can push the envelope in the direction of my like preponderant fault mm-hmm. without tilting over the edge. Edging, you know,
8: okay.
9: edging the temptation mm-hmm. to see how far I can go before yeah. before I stumble. If that's what you mean by experimentation, I think that would be really dumb, right?
8: yeah.
9: But if it's just a recognition that, you know, some things are not, you know, my number one issue, you know, if overeating is your thing, mm-hmm. you know, don't see if you can pull up a chair to the all you could eat buffet, you know, you know, Chinese menu. You know, if that makes the very thought of that makes you ill, like that's not going to be an issue. You know, just
8: sure.
9: know yes. yourself, but don't edge, don't push the envelope.
8: Sounds good. Thomas, thanks so much for your question. Here's one from Arnie. Why is it important that Mary is a perpetual virgin?
9: Yeah, thanks so much. I appreciate it. So God could have saved us without Mary being a perpetual virgin, of course. For that matter, God could have saved us without the incarnation. God could have created a world in which human beings never sinned. You know, God could have created a world in which Alabamians didn't have an idolatrous love of football. God could have done all kinds of things that God didn't do, mm-hmm. right? And the story of salvation, salvation history from Adam to the incarnation of Christ to the end of time, it has all the peculiarity and the individual uniqueness and the oddity of any great story, right? I mean, what makes any story interesting? Pick up a novel and you read it and you go, that's a fascinating character. I never would have thought a guy like that, but it's precisely that uniqueness that makes it interesting, you know? In the same way, there are all these sort of signature people, all these sort of signposts along the way in Catholic history. He could have just given us one exemplar saint. He gave us thousands of exemplar saints.
8: Yes.
9: Every one displaying the character, the holiness, the glory of God in some different way. Hopkins has a wonderful line in his poem, Kingfisher's Catch Fire, where he says, if I can quote this from memory, "For Christ plays in 10,000 places, lovely in eyes and limbs not his, to the Father through the features of men's faces."
8: Wow.
9: It's a lovely line.
8: Yeah.
9: I mean, about this very fact,
8: mm-hmm.
9: right, that God manifests his glory in this manifold way through all this, the diversity of creation. The oneness of God is infinitely multiplied like light through a prism through all of our uniqueness and peculiarities. And so anytime you ask about the individual within the scope of salvation history, even the Blessed Virgin Mary, you recognize that there's 1,000 other individuals who all display God's glory in their own unique way. There are women who are not virgins who display the glory of God in their married fidelity, for example,
8: uh-huh.
9: right? So why is it interesting? Why is it significant? Why would we have this one exemplar saint who would have this characteristic of perpetual virginity? And it's because that she is for us the exemplar saint above all exemplars. She is the perfect icon of Christian holiness, and her life of perfect consecration is the most eminent icon of what every Christian life is supposed to be. So maybe you're not called to be a virgin. Maybe you're called to marry and have children. But you are called to chastity.
8: Sure.
9: Right? When I became Catholic, I was really fascinated by this whole celibacy thing, which was not part of the tradition that I had grown up with. And you know, the question that all non-Catholics have is, well, how can a celibate priest tell me anything about marriage? And then I realized that the celibates had lots to tell us about marriage because they were more eminent examples of chastity
8: mm-hmm.
9: for people who find chastity even within marriage difficult.
8: Absolutely. Arnie, thank you so much for your question. In a moment, we'll get to these wide open phones, 833-288-EWTN. Call or text 833-288-3986.
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10: Christ is the answer with Father John Ricardo.
11: I tell oftentimes an experience that I had at Divine Child when I was a young priest, 1 year ordained. First time I ever really saw the power of the Blessed Sacrament. And we simply exposed the Blessed Sacrament at the end of Mass one night. I encouraged people. I said, you know what? We've been in the habit of praying over people after Mass. I said, we're not going to do that this week. I'm just going to invite people to come on up and pray if they want to pray. And I put the Blessed Sacrament on the altar. I kneel down. As I kneel down, the church is in the sanctuary, the whole church. And as I'm looking at this, and I'm looking at the people there, and I'm looking at Jesus under the appearance of bread there, I saw the Lord standing on the altar. And he's just standing there looking out at all the people. And then at a certain point, he turned towards me, and he just bowed. And he says, "Don't you see how easy this is? You don't have to do anything. You just have to put me out. You put me out, and I will work."
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8: 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We're going to get to the phones in just a moment here. Quick email here from Wilma. What is the church's position on A, speaking in tongues, B, being slain in the spirit?
9: Thanks so much. I appreciate the question. So the church says that speaking in tongues is a thing that you can do. It's okay. An allowable part of Catholic spirituality if you wish to employ that in your prayer life. I'm not sure that the church has ever issued some sort of official statement on the phenomenon of being slain in the spirit, although if you hang out much in charismatic circles, it's kind of hard to avoid. You're gonna see the thing. And what the church has done is, in a more general kind of way, given a kind of cautious blessing to the whole charismatic movement. And so I think in a kind of an extended sense, those things that are sort of typical parts of charismatic worship services, the church says, yeah, okay, you can do that stuff. You can do that stuff. Now, the difference between the Catholic approach to that and, say, a Pentecostal denomination like the Assemblies of God, for example, is that in many of the traditional Protestant Pentecostal denominations, these kinds of activities are foregrounded as matters of utmost importance and almost essential for the life of the church. And the Catholic Church does not take that attitude at all. I mean, otherwise, you'd see people falling out on the floor and rolling around during Mass, right, which is not the way we behave in Mass at all. These kinds of things are usually sort of segregated apart and done in, you know, private prayer meetings and this sort of thing. So they're not foregrounded, nor are they regarded as normative. What I mean by normative is something that every Catholic should be involved in. What's normative for Catholics is the Mass, the sacraments, right, and to have a life of prayer according to some spiritual tradition. Doesn't have to be the charismatic tradition, but could be, you know, that's allowable. So as long as you understand that this is an elective activity, that it is not, sort of be foregrounded or considered normative in Catholic life. And then the final thing I would say is that in Catholic tradition, when the Church writes about and speaks on the charismatic movement, it does so with a great deal of generosity, because it wants to encourage people who have that disposition to know that they can be authentically Catholic. In other contexts, the Church has very authoritative teaching on the mystical life. All right, so you haven't found so far in Catholic life a charismatic doctor of the Church. Right, there's not someone of exceedingly high theological stature who's way as a Catholic, whose spiritual practices were explicitly, avowedly charismatic in the modern sense, whose spirituality is held forth as normative for everybody. That's not the case with the mystical tradition. So someone like John of the Cross or Teresa of Avila or Therese of Lisieux, these are doctors of the Church, saints of the Catholic tradition, for whom the Church says their way of holiness is really universally applicable, right? It doesn't do that with respect to the charismatics. And when you read these saints, they understand ecstatic phenomenon. like being slain in the spirit.
8: Uh-huh.
9: They understand very well that they take place. They put them at the very bottom of the ladder when it comes to stages of spiritual growth because they have so much of the emotions and the flesh about them. And John of the Cross's attitude personally, and he makes this very clear, is that he would rather be done with all of that and really have none of it all at all in his life because he doesn't want to be distracted by his own emotionality, his own responsiveness, his own affectivity to the much deeper and far more central question of where is my will with respect to the will of God, right? Now, the emotions play into that. You know, emotions motivate us. But can you act virtuously in the absence of strong emotional motivation? Right. That's the difference between, continence and temperance. Right.
8: Okay.
9: You know, the continent person can resist the immoderate temptation because they have a will to do so, but they do so with difficulty. The temperate person has made a habit of it. Right. And you can sort of ramify that distinction across the virtues. There's a sort of incipient level of the virtue you can gain, and then you can have a sort of heroic level of the virtue that's not at all dependent on your affectivity or your passions or your emotional reactivity. Mm-hmm. And so we have to train that aspect of our personality, which happens under the domain of grace, of course. And so that would be the other caveat I would throw out there.
8: Same thing for speaking in tongues.
9: Yeah, same thing for speaking. I mean, St. Paul is very explicit about this. He says, I'd rather speak three intelligible words than 10,000 words in a tongue, although he says, I speak in tongues, but I regard it as of less value than speaking intelligible words of edification.
8: Wilma, thanks so much for your question. If you would like to send us an email for a future show, here's the address, ctc@ewtn.com. ctc@ewtn.com. And if you're ready now, let's get to the phones at 833-288-EWTN. Here is Maria in Louisiana listening on the EWTN app. Hello, Maria. What's on your mind today?
15: Hello?
8: Hi, Maria. Go right ahead.
15: Okay. I have a friend who has this question. He's thinking about becoming Catholic, he and his wife. And I told him it's the reason is because of concupiscence, and so I just thought I'd mention that. I wanted to know if I was correct, but I want your answer, Dr. Andrews. And so he said, is this Jesus dying for us so that we could go to heaven, and he suffered, and why is that not enough? Is Christ not enough? He says, is the cross like 100%? Why is purgatory needed? And this cross in the cross is 95%. I mean 100%. Or if the cross is 95%, why do we need purgatory, which would be 5%? So I hope you understand the question.
9: Yeah, I totally understand the question. I totally understand it. So this is a common Protestant objection to Catholic doctrine. Mm-hmm. And what it belies is not a misunderstanding of purgatory, but a radically different concept of what it means to be saved, right? And that's implicit in the question. Implicit in the question is a completely different understanding of how the cross functions and what redemption actually accomplishes. So in the Protestant schema, typical Protestant schema, salvation consists entirely on God's declarative act of forgiveness. God just says, acquitted, and that works like proactively, and it works in an anticipatory fashion as well. So if you get the verdict of acquitted in Protestant theology, that covers you for your entire life. Like you might be acquitted today in virtue of your faith, and then 5 years from now you sin grievously, you're still acquitted in advance. Crudely, it's almost like getting a get-out-of-jail-free card, right? I mean, they wouldn't like that metaphor, but, I mean, that's the idea. Protestants believe in good works. They don't try to encourage their people to go out and, you know, sin wantonly. But the idea is their conception, by and large, with some, you know, there are traditions that don't quite hold this, but is that that one act of faith and forgiveness kind of just covers your whole life, and salvation at the end of the day is primarily a matter of just God declaring you forgiven and acquitted, regardless of how you actually live your life. And this is the concept of imputation. That's the technical theological term for it, that God imputes Christ's righteousness to you. You didn't actually earn that status. God just regards you as righteous for Jesus' sake, right? And that's the doctrine of imputation. That's kind of the line in the sand between Catholics and Protestants.
8: Okay.
9: And so in that theology, it doesn't make sense why you would have some post-mortem state of purification. Right? Because interior purity is just not a condition for seeing God. Right? Not in Protestant theology. I mean, it's nice, it's desirable, but at the end of the day, God's never going to judge the acquitted person, the justified person, based on their degree of interior conformity. That's just not Protestant theology. You're just judged based on what Jesus did.

0: Blessed are the pure in heart, for they will see God. The psalmist writes, Blessed is he who has clean hands and a pure heart, for he will ascend the Lord's mountain and holy hill, right? St. Paul exhorts, Purify yourself of everything that contaminates flesh or spirit out of reverence for God. And I must say that even, regarding one's own interior life, like St. Paul, when one finds oneself trapped in this interior battle of reason versus the flesh, and here I am doing things I don't want to do, I find myself falling into the same old patterns of self-destructive and self-deceptive behavior, I don't just want to be forgiven, I want to be cured, right? I want to be made a new man. Yeah. I want to become something different, right? I want to transcend this mere animality that I have. And that's what Scripture says happens. That through Christ Jesus, we become new men and women in Him. And so the function of the cross isn't just to bring about our acquittal or forgiveness of sins, but our interior transformation, right? Our interior transformation. Let this mind be in you, St. Paul mm-hmm. writes, that was in Christ Jesus. That's what I want. That's what we all want. We want to have the mind of Christ. Now, that process of acquiring that mind of Christ, it's in us incipiently at the moment of regeneration in our baptism. But we all know from experience it's something that has to grow over time. That's why Paul can write to the Ephesians, people who have the Spirit, people who've been justified, people who've been forgiven. And he says, I pray that the eyes of your heart may be enlightened. What, they're not already enlightened? No, they're not already enlightened. You're not there yet. I pray, you Christians who have the Spirit, that the eyes of your heart might be enlightened so that you may know the height, the width, the depth of the love of God that surpasses knowledge, mm-hmm. an experiential awareness. You may have doctrinal knowledge now. I want you to know it in the depths of your soul, right? That's the aim of the mystical life, the spiritual life in the Catholic tradition. And all of Scripture conforms to this idea. All of Scripture teaches it, right? St. Paul says in the book of Romans, he says, it's not those who hear the law, it's those who obey the law who will be declared righteous, Romans 2:13. And this takes place when through faith the Spirit of God comes and takes up residence in my heart, Romans 2, verses 25 to 29, so that I'm not just, as he puts it, a Jew outwardly because of what is done in the flesh by the hands of men, but I'm one inwardly, right? Because the righteous requirements of the law flow forth from my inner nature that's been transformed by the Spirit of God. I now walk with Christ in the Spirit, and love, joy, peace, patience, kindness, and goodness flow from my inner being because I've acquired that mind of Christ. And that is obviously something that takes place progressively over time. Jesus compares it to a mustard seed. Starts small, mm-hmm. grows and becomes something fantastic. Leaven placed in dough that starts small and grows and becomes something fantastic. And if we're a saint, we get to the fantastic in this life, right? That complete, St. Paul says, it's not I who live, but Christ lives within me. Then he turns and says, you guys get this same mind. You don't have it yet. You're not there. You're babes. I had to give you milk, not solid food. You weren't ready for it. But get this mind in you that was in Christ Jesus. I've got it. You know, what I now do, I do mm-hmm. by faith in the Son of God. It's not I who live, but Christ lives within me. I count all my previous life as rubbish compared to the greatness of knowing Christ Jesus, my Lord. That's to aspire to. The Catholic doctrine of salvation is an aspirational doctrine about the gradual or maybe sudden, but total renovation and transformation of the interior life that begins in this life, but may sometimes continue into the next.
1: Maria, is that helpful for you?
2: Oh, yes, and I'm going to invite him. He can call, right? What time are you on, Dr. Andrews, every day? Because he works, you know.
0: We're on from 2 p.m. to 3 p.m. Eastern time every day, Monday through Friday. But we also replay every episode is recorded in a podcast on YouTube, at the EWTN website, and is easily accessible. So today's date, you know, where I'm recording this, are we supposed to say this is a television day, right? Well, we're recording this on June 30th, but it may rebroadcast later down. You know, you could archive the show and look for it under that date and share this passage with him.
1: Yeah, it is widely available. Maria, thank you so much for your call today. That opens up a line for you right now at 833-288-EWTN. If you have a question for Dr. David Andrews, 833 833-

0: 888-3986. We're going to get to an email. Come on, let's try to do this email real quick here from Roberto. Is the description of the appearance of angels in the Bible, is this symbolic?
1: Okay, great question. It's either symbolic or it is what theologians would call an angelophany.
0: Oh, really?
1: All right. So, and could be both. Could be both, right? So angels are spirits. They have no bodies. So if you have your normal dealings with an angel, you're dealing with something that can't be seen. It's kind of like asking, what does the number three look like? And I'm not talking about the digit three written in Arabic numerals. Yeah. I'm talking about the concept of threeness. Well, it doesn't have an appearance.
0: You can't,
1: it's an intangible, immaterial thing. It's purely conceptual, right? Angels, like abstract entities, don't have appearance, right? If they appear, it's either because God assigns them a temporary form that can be visible to humans, i.e. an angelophany, or we read these textual accounts as figures.
0: Roberto, thanks so much for your email. 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
0: 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Maybe you'd like to tell us why you are not a Catholic. What is stopping you from becoming a Catholic? Here's a question from Tio, getting a little deep in the weeds on this one. I read that Karl Rahner was heavily influenced by Kant's philosophical ideas and went into church's teaching through the Nouvelle Théologie. Can you talk about this in an accessible language?
1: Yeah, sure. Thanks. So the Nouvelle Théologie, which is French for the new theology, named as such because of the preponderance of French theologians or French-speaking theologians in its origins, was a 20th century theological movement that got started before the council, calling for a return to patristic sources for the renovation of Catholic theology. And again, the terminology is French, but it's become an English neologism. You'll hear people talking about the ressourcement, right, which is just the grotesque English pronunciation of ressourcement, right?
0: Yeah, yeah.
1: Ressourcement is the idea of, you know, going back to the sources of antiquity. And it was motivated largely by Catholic priests who had been brought up in neo-scholasticism in France, and they found the neo-Thomist manuals to be turgid and a little bit like existentially irrelevant, honestly, to the pastoral challenges that they were facing, and in particular some of the challenges of modernity. Now, today, the perspective of the Church on the Nouvelle Théologie, I think, is one of almost complete and total approbation, approval, acceptance. And some of these characters are even being, their calls for sainthood is being promoted, like one of them, Henri de Lubac, probably the chief among them.
0: Oh, yes.
1: Now being promoted, his calls for canonization being promoted by the French bishops. And many of his ideas are, you know, quite current in Catholic circles. Others, Yves Congar, Marie-Dominique Chanu, Jean Danlieu, all these French characters. And then a Swiss-German that many people have heard of, Hans Urs von Balthasar, right? So these are all the characters. Now, at the time, say in the 50s, 40s and 50s, their position was considered pretty radical and looked at with a fair degree of skepticism. So Reginald Gary Lagrange, who would be sort of the chief proponent in the early 20th century of neo-scholasticism, he just thought the Nouvelle Théologie was awful. He couldn't stand it. He was absolutely horrified at the thought. It was a wonderful biography of Gary Lagrange by a Dominican called The Sacred Monster of Thomism. And apparently that was a name that one of his detractors gave him. And you know, so often the case, I think he probably found it delightful, you know, and that stuck. And so he became known as the Sacred Monster of Thomism because of his vociferous opposition to any kind of innovation, right? But, you know, I personally think Gary Lagrange is fantastic. I got several of his books. I think the Nouvelle Théologie is fantastic, and I've got several of theirs, right? And Pope Benedict, Joseph Ratzinger, considered de Lubac's book Catholicism and the Common Destiny of Man to be the most influential theological book in his own formation. He just had the highest regard for that particular work by de Lubac. John Paul II made cardinals of some of these guys. I mean, so they really did get rehabilitated in the post-conciliar era. When it comes to Rahner is definitely a 20th century theologian whose work is probably still a little bit controversial, although he's pretty mainstream in terms of, you know, Catholic schools of higher education. And if you got into doctoral programs and theology, that sort of stuff, Rahner would be a household name, and he'd be someone that you would interact with quite frequently and quite freely. He wasn't exactly, you know, at the heart of the Nouvelle Théologie because, as I said, these guys were mostly French, and, you know, Rahner's not. But he is pursuing a very similar project in that, you know, while they are looking to patristic sources, he's looking to modern philosophy. He's looking to Kant in particular, as you mentioned. And, you know, insofar as Kant sits more sort of askance relative to Thomism than does, say, St. Augustine or some of the patristic writers, you know, Rahner is, you know, maybe 2 degrees further removed in terms of, you know, having been completely sort of integrated into the fabric of mainstream Catholic thought. I mean, he'd be still regarded as a little bit more controversial, a little bit more out there, but not way out there, not so far out that he wouldn't be a very common name that you would run into in Catholic theological circles.
0: Well, very good. And Theo, thank you so much for your email. By the way, if you'd like to send us an email for a future show, here's the address, ctc@ewtn.com. ctc@ewtn.com. Lines are open for you, though, right now at 833-288-EWTN. If you have a question for Dr. David Anders, 833-288-3986. Here's an email from Amber. A little more complex here. would it be a sin for me to know that someone next door was being abused and not to tell?
1: Yeah, thanks. I really appreciate the question. So, you know, I cannot give you a black and white answer to that question because so much depends on the context and the severity of what we're talking about, right? So, you know, what kind of abuse are we describing here? Are we talking about, so you know, really profound, grave abuse of a vulnerable person, like the sexual abuse of a child, for example? I mean, that would just be, you know, off the charts horrific.
0: Yeah. Mm-hmm.
1: You know, are we talking about a husband that speaks unkindly to his wife on a regular basis? You know, I mean, like, that's bad. That's bad. You shouldn't talk unkindly to your wife. But that's at a very different end of the continuum,
0: yes.
1: Right? You know? And so I think a kind of judgment call has to be made about the relative, you know, this is not just war theory, but we take a page out of that playbook, right? You know, when the church looks at a question like, when do you intervene? Say, for example, in something like a warfare situation. Well, one of the questions they're going to raise is about proportionality. Is my intervention going to cause more problems than it solves? Is my intervention likely to bring about you know, a positive resolution of this situation? Have other avenues been exhausted? I mean, these are all principles that seem to me just good, prudent judgment about how to assess and evaluate. Now, you know, if there's imminent, real, lasting, severe harm that is more than likely to occur, then yeah, I think you have a moral obligation to act. But that, again, is always going to be a prudential judgment. Now, here's my counsel. Since you're not sharing the details with us, and probably you shouldn't, when in doubt, take counsel. So find some trustworthy, wise, and prudent person, or probably, preferably more than one of them, maybe including people who have some jurisdiction here. So I don't know if this is a legal issue where the police would get involved. Is it an ecclesiastical issue where a bishop would get involved? You know, I mean, we're talking about the court. I mean, is this going to be, you know, the juvenile court, the probate court? I mean, I don't know, criminal court. I don't know what the jury. Find somebody who's in these areas and say, look, this is a situation. I mean, and all, you know, if it's a legal thing, you can always make an anonymous report to the Department of Human Resources, wherever you happen to live. And, you know, they have their own criteria for when to respond to these kinds of things.
0: Yeah,
1: and so you
0: yeah.
1: may not get the response that you want, but take counsel, ask opinions if you're unsure, get clarity from people who have much more experience in whatever this area is.
0: Amber, thanks so much for your email. Call to Communion here on EWTN. Still time for a few more phone calls at 833-288-EWTN. That's 833-288-3986. Feel free to call or text. Here's a question from Robert in San Jose, California. Love your show. So grateful for the knowledge and wisdom you impart to us every day. I'm trying to understand the nature of sacrifice in the Holy Mass. Who is doing the sacrificing and what is being sacrificed? Can we say that while Christ sacrificed himself for us once for all, is it also true to say that his sacrifice is eternally given, so that in celebrating Mass, his sacrifice is not re-given, but always present in some mysterious way, and so only re-presented? Is this a correct way of understanding it? Thanks, Robert.
1: Yeah, lots of confusion. Lots of confusion in the general Catholic population about the precise nature of the sacrifice carried out at the Mass. Fortunately, lots of clarity from the Church. Lots of confusion aren't part of the lay faithful. Lots of clarity from the Church. Here's what the Church has said. The death of Christ took place once and for all, period, end of paragraph, at Calvary, done and over. In heaven, in glory, Christ eternally intercedes with the Father. You know, in other words, he presents the fruits of that once-for-all sacrifice to God eternally on behalf of the Church.
0: Right.
1: So there is an eternal dimension. All right, now, but here's where the question falls short, or the premise of the question falls short. It is not the case, it is not simply the case, that the Church is doing nothing other than tapping into Christ's eternal intercession. All right. Now, there are some who present the sacrifice of the Mass that way. They suggest or hint that our participation is just a kind of sort of reaching up to heaven or reaching back into the past and pulling that one sacrifice, you know, out of heaven or out of the ancient past to quote-unquote re-present it here in the present. That may or may not be true, but that's not all that's going on, all right? And the missing element here is the one that I think has almost been suppressed in Catholic catechesis in the late 20th century and 21st, but it is the traditional teaching of the Church that needs to be revived because it's a dogma, and the Council of Trent was emphatic about it. The actual ritual of the Mass itself, right? So it's never distinct from what happened at Calvary, but conceptually, just draw a distinction. Just draw a box around the Mass itself. Let's not even consider right now Calvary for just a moment, okay? The actual ritual performance of the Mass in and of itself is regarded by the Church as a distinct sacrifice. I'll say it again. The actual ritual of the Mass is itself a distinct act of sacrifice, but not a bloody one. It's not a sacrifice in which a victim is killed or immolated. Well, you say, well, how can you have a sacrifice if nothing is killed? Well, they did it all the time in the Old Testament.
0: Yeah.
1: They had offerings of grain. They had offerings of, you know, produce, fruit. They even had something called the wave offering. Right? You wave something around, you know? I mean, so anything done by way of making or doing something with an eye to pleasing or placating or propitiating God is a sacrifice, right? Mm-hmm. Now, we can go deeper. St. Thomas Aquinas, he's a pretty authoritative guy in the Catholic tradition. He says that the sacrifice of the Mass is to Calvary what we would say a picture of Cicero is to the actual historical Cicero. So if you see a picture of Cicero on the wall, you point to it and go, that's Cicero. Well, not really. It's just his picture. In the same way, Thomas says, we look to the elements of the Mass and we say, the sacrifice of Christ, because they memorialize what happened at Calvary. Now, it's not just a memorial, because the memorial is regarded itself as having some propitiatory or sacrificial value. Mm-hmm. That's the one thing that Luther, the Protestant, understood very well. It's why he rejected the doctrine of the sacrifice of the Mass, because he said, Catholics make the sacrifice of the Mass itself into a work. Yes, they do. Yes, they do. Luther was right. He was wrong to reject it, but he was correct in how he understood it. Catholics make the actual rite of the Mass itself into a work. Yes, they do. But there's more. Because the sacrifice of the Mass memorializes what happened at Calvary, it paints a picture, as it were, in gesture, of the death of Jesus, the separation of body from blood. That's his death. Because it paints a picture, it provides us with an image, a figure, or a model of what we are to do. So, you know, Jesus said, if anyone wants to be my disciple, he has to take up his cross and follow me. The Mass shows us that in real time, in a ritual gesture. And so when we go to Mass, we also learn to offer ourselves. St. Paul says in Romans chapter 12, offer your bodies as living sacrifices. This is your spiritual act of worship. That's why the Church calls the Mass rational worship, or the worship in spirit and in truth. Because it's there that we offer the consecrated body and blood of Jesus to God the Father. The actual body and blood of Christ is there on the altar. We offer that to God. We memorialize what happened at Calvary. And we offer ourselves, even as Jesus continues to offer himself in glory. So it's not just the eternal offering of Christ in a trans-historical sense. It is that. But it's also our particular temporal offering of ourselves and of this rite, which contains the true body and blood of Jesus.
0: Robert, thanks so much for your email from San Jose. 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Back to the phones now for Steve, a first-time caller from Texas, listening on the Great Guadalupe Radio. Hello, Steve. What's on your mind today?
8: Hi. Thanks for taking my call. My question is the following. I'm not a Catholic. I'm a Protestant guy, but I value the real presence during communion of the Mass. Can you talk me through the thinking of the Catholic Church regarding why it has this? The way I understand it, maybe incorrectly, is you need apostolic succession. You need a priest to consecrate it for the real presence to be there. Is that correct?
1: Yes.
8: And if so, could you explain that? Thank you.
1: Yeah, so it is true that for valid consecration of the Eucharist, you need to have a priest with valid apostolic orders. And the reason why, or a reason why, is that the Mass is not only the true body and blood of Christ, it is also the symbol or figure of his mystical body, which is the Church. It's both. It's both. It is both the real body of Christ made present by consecration, but is also the symbol or figure of his mystical body, which is the Church, and the two are intimately united, so that through my participation of the sacrament, I am joined to his body, which is the Church. I'm joined to his Eucharistic body, the real presence in the Eucharist, but I'm joined to my brothers and sisters in Christ in a very real communion. The Mass, as it were, the occasion of the gathering of the gathered community, right? You know, church means those that are called out, ecclesia in Latin, I mean Greek. And we're called out literally into this public fellowship of this public rite of worship called the Mass. And unlike Protestant denominationalism, which is predicated on the idea that theological difference does not matter, right? I mean, that's the whole idea of a denominationalism. You can be a Baptist, you can be a Presbyterian, you can sprinkle, you can dunk, you can immerse, you can speak in tongues, you can not speak in tongues. I mean, you may even go so far as to be a Calvinist or a Wesleyan, although the Calvinists really wouldn't go that far, right? But the Wesleyans, well, they wouldn't go that far either. But, you know, but I mean, everybody else would regard them as silly in that distinction, and they would go, ah, we're all just real Christians. You have Jesus in your heart, right? That kind of indifferentism towards dogma or sacraments is a feature of modern Protestantism. It's no part of sacred scripture at all, right? Because St. Paul says in 1 Corinthians, you must agree on everything. He says that. 1 Corinthians 1:10, you must agree on everything. And he holds forth the visible union of the Church as a criterion for valid, lawful participation in the sacrament. He's explicit about it. He says, you go with enmity, disagreement, like you're crucifying Jesus all over again. When you go to Mass, when you receive Holy Communion, you are not just confessing Christ's presence in the sacrament. You're confessing that the Church that holds this sacrament is the Church founded by Christ, with whom I must be, with which I must be in visible unity. Right? And how are you going to verify that this Eucharist is in union with the universal Church that Christ founded? Because there are pretenders. There are pretenders.
0: Oh, yeah.
1: Right? And apostolic succession is not the whole show, because you can have apostolic succession and be in schism, but it is an important precondition, right? It's apostolic succession and union with the Bishop of Rome. It's both, right?
0: Yep.
1: And so it becomes a kind of hedge around the unicity of the Catholic faith. Right. You know, I remember I had a years ago, 30 years ago, I had a charismatic Protestant friend who had to stay absent from her Protestant church for a while. And she mentioned casually in conversation that she was worshiping at home and giving herself communion. And I thought that sounded pretty fishy. I said, what do you mean you're giving yourself communion? She's like, well, you know, I'm reading the words of consecration and communing myself. And even as a Protestant, that's not a part of typical Protestant ecclesiology. Even Calvin would tell you that you need the gathered community there. It's just his gathered community, right? You know.
0: Yeah.
1: And so valid apostolic succession is a kind of break on that kind of radical individualism.
0: Hope that's helpful for you, Steve. Appreciate your phone call today. Let's go to Andrea, listening to us in Cedar Rapids, Iowa, on KMMK. Hey there, Andrea. What's on your mind today?
9: Hi, yes. When we go up to receive the Eucharist, are we offering our bodies as a sacrifice to Jesus, allowing him to take over our bodies and use it as he wishes?
1: Only if you intend to. Only the sacrifice is in the intention. So the only materially, there is no difference between an Old Testament sacrifice and a barbecue. Right? The difference is, you know, one guy slaughters a cow to take to a tailgating party at an Alabama football game. Another guy slaughters a cow to present it as an offering in the Jewish temple in Jerusalem. Right? The difference lies in the intention. They both get eaten either way.
0: Sure.
1: Right? It's not the killing. It's not the eating. It's not the roasting. Maybe the barbecue sauce. But, I mean, apart from that, it's really the intention. And so you can go to communion in a Catholic church without it being an act of personal sacrifice. The church talks about this explicitly, acknowledges that that's a possibility. It calls it a sacrilegious communion. It is possible to receive the Eucharist sacrilegiously and superstitiously. That is to say, without the proper disposition, without making an offering of myself. That reception of the Eucharist does me no good. It's still canonically lawful. Like, you know, the church can't police my intention. It's going to admit me to communion, whatever my disposition, because I only know it. But it does tell me that communion won't be fruitful. When I come to communion with that degree of openness to the work of God within me, that willing self-surrender that Mary exhibited when she said, "Be it done to me according to thy word," now it becomes the offering of my body. And St. Paul, I think in context when he speaks this way, I think he has martyrdom in view. I think it's that degree of willingness.
0: Okay.
1: He says in Romans 15 that his priestly duty, it's the only time Paul calls himself a priest, that his priestly duty was to configure the Gentiles as an offering to be given to God. Here he is. I mean, you have this image of him sort of running around the fields of harvest, gathering a bunch of Gentiles to offer them to God. In what way are they going to be offered? Well, you know, to be called to be a Christian is, according to Christ, the call to martyrdom.
0: Yes, indeed. Andrea, thanks so much for your call today. Glad you're checking in from Cedar Rapids. We're going to close with this question now from Vincent. If my mom's ashes are going to be scattered, can I participate, apparently, at graveside, even though I have not endorsed it being done, the scattering of the ashes?
1: Yeah, right. So, if your mom is a Catholic, and you haven't said that she's Catholic, if your mom is a Catholic, the church says her ashes are not to be scattered. I doubt this is the case. If your mom were a Hindu, the church has no opinion in the matter, right? The church doesn't adjudicate the rights of non-Christian religions, or for that matter, of non-Catholic religions. But it does say something about Catholics. It says canonically they're to be buried. If this is not within your control, if someone else is the executor of the estate, and they make these decisions and you don't have them, what I would advise you to do is to regard this as lamentable and participate to the extent that conscience allows.
0: Okay. That makes a lot of sense to me. Vincent, thank you so much for your question. Dr. David Anders, thank you.
1: Thanks, Tom.
0: Keep it right here on EWTN. 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Pedro will have that posted for you in a couple of hours here. On behalf of our great team, I'm Tom Price along with Dr. David Anders. Thank you for joining us. See you next time here on EWTN's Call to Communion. 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
13: A prayer for our parishes. 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I hope to make it what it is. It will be friendly, if I am. It will be holy, if I am. Its pews will be filled, if I help fill them. It will do great work, if I work. It will be prayerful, if I pray. It will make generous gifts to many causes, if I am a generous giver. It will bring others into worship, if I invite and bring them in. 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Therefore, with the help of God, I now dedicate myself to the work of being all these things that I want my parish to be. 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
15: Daily Meditations of Pope Benedict XVI, presented by Leonardo DeFilippis of St. Luke Productions.
16: Peter the Rock. But how are we to understand the new first name Peter? It certainly does not portray the character of this man whom Flavius Josephus's description of the Galilean national temperament so recognizably fits. Brave, kind-hearted, trusting, but also easily influenced and eager for change. The designation rock can be understood only in terms of mystery. Simon Peter will be by Jesus' commission precisely what he is not by flesh and blood. A rabbinical text may shed some light on what is meant here. Yahweh spoke, "How can I create the world when these godless men will arise to vex me?" But when God looked upon Abraham, who was also to be born, he spoke, "Behold, I have found a rock upon which I can build and found the world." He therefore called Abraham a rock. Look upon the rock from which you have been hewn. Abraham, the father of faith, is by his faith the rock that holds back chaos, the onrushing primordial flood of destruction, and thus sustains creation. Simon Peter, the first to confess Jesus as the Christ and the first witness of the resurrection, now becomes by virtue of his Abrahamic faith, which is renewed in Christ, the rock that stands against the impure tide of unbelief and its destruction of man.
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18: 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I'm Veronica Dudo with an EWTN News link. The Supreme Court rejects President Donald Trump's attempt to end birthright citizenship in the U.S. by executive order. This morning, it reaffirmed more than a century of legal precedent and national tradition that babies born on American soil are automatically American citizens. Forecasters say about half of all Americans face dangerous heat heading into the holiday weekend. Record temperatures of more than 100 degrees are expected as heat warnings stretch across the Midwest and Mid-Atlantic, with D.C. and New York nearing decade highs. Pope Leo XIV appoints a new secretary of the Dicastery for the Service of Charity, Monsignor Lucio Ruiz. He also appointed a new prefect of the Dicastery for Integral Human Development, Sister Alessandra Smirelli. I'm Veronica Dudo with EWTN News Nightly. Join us tonight.
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20: 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I'm Jack Williams, Pedro Quiles producing the program. Your call screener is Matt Gubensky and Michael McCall on our social media platforms. So if you're watching us on YouTube, first of all, we would love for you to give us a like and maybe subscribe to the channel. That would help us out a little bit, reach the most number of people possible. And if you want to text your question to Father Wade, you can text your first name, how you're listening, and a brief question to the main call-in number, 833-288-3986. And our host, as he is every Tuesday, the aforementioned Father Wade Menezes. How are you?
1: I'm doing great, Jack. Hope everybody there with the Open Line Tuesday team is also doing the same, getting ready to celebrate our great nation's 250th, some say anniversary, some say birthday, 250 years of independence. And so we Fathers of Mercy are getting ready for the same. Going to have a barbecue here. My sister and brother-in-law, who live up the road just about 23 miles, they're going to have a nice barbecue and kind of combine it with my nephew's graduation party. He graduated from the University of Michigan with his law degree, so we're all very proud of all. Yes, right. Well, we're very proud of my nephew there, and giving a shout-out to Susie and Ken, his parents, and my nephew Kendall and his wife Paula. So a shout-out to all four of them.
20: So we do have this big 250th birthday of the United States of America, and I, born in the great state of Missouri, raised across the river in Illinois, in the heartland of America, we have Pedro Quiles, a proud Puerto Rican from a U.S. territory,
1: That's right.
20: Father Wade Menezes, who was born and raised in a U.S. territory, California.
1: Yeah, that's right. At least the last time we checked. Yes. Yes, that is exactly right. So I want to talk about the greatness of this birthday celebration of our great 50 states. You know, we believe as Catholic Christians that freedom is not the power to do whatever we like or whatever we want, but rather freedom is having the right to do what we ought based on the moral law of God, right? And that brings us to the truth that freedom and goodness are intimately and inextricably linked or related. And so we want to look at freedom from that lens or through that lens. John Adams, one of our founding fathers, says our Constitution was made only for a moral and religious people. It is wholly inadequate to the government of any other. Quote, end quote. Again, I think that one's definitely worth repeating. Our Constitution was made only for a moral and religious people. It is wholly inadequate to the government of any other.
2: Why is that? Because whenever you have an open society, a free society, in other words, the people must be virtuous, right? They must be virtuous in order that they do not abuse the free and open system in which they live, plain and simple. Great quote from George Washington, our nation's first president. He says, "Of all the dispositions and habits which lead to political prosperity, religion and morality are indispensable supports." That comes from his papers. "Of all the dispositions and habits which lead to political prosperity, religion and morality are indispensable supports." How awesome is that? I want to go through a few more quotes here now, beginning with John Adams. And then I want to wrap up, if we have time. If not, we'll do it when we come back from the first break, Jack. The tie-in to the title of Our Lady, the Immaculate Conception, being the patroness of our nation. In other words, how the United States came to be placed under the patronage of the Immaculate Conception of the Blessed Virgin Mary. I think that's important to remember, too, as Catholic Christians celebrating our nation's 250th birthday. John Adams says in a letter to Thomas Jefferson in 1813, quote, "The general principles on which the fathers achieved independence were the general principles of Christianity." George Washington says, quote, "You do well to learn, above all, the religion of Jesus Christ." And Jacob Broom, signer of the Constitution, to his son writes, quote, "Don't forget to be a Christian. I have said much to you on this point, and I hope an indelible impression is made." What a great quote from a father writing to his son, huh? Benjamin Rush, a signer also of the Declaration of Independence, says, quote, "My only hope of salvation is in the infinite transcendent love of God manifested to the world by the death of his son upon the cross. Nothing but his blood will wash away my sins. I rely exclusively upon it. Come, Lord Jesus, come quickly." And Roger Sherman, signer of both the Declaration of Independence and the Constitution, says, quote, "I believe that there is one only living and true God, existing in three persons, the Father, the Son, and the Holy Ghost, the same substance equal in power and glory, and that the scriptures of the Old and New Testaments are a revelation from God and a complete rule to direct us how we may glorify and enjoy him." Beautiful quote there on the Trinity from Roger Sherman, again, a signer of both the Declaration of Independence and the Constitution. John Witherspoon, signer of the Declaration of Independence, says, quote, "I shall now entreat you in the most earnest manner to believe in Jesus Christ, for there is no salvation in any other." He's quoting Acts 4, 11 and 12. "If you are not clothed with the spotless robe of his righteousness, you must forever perish." And Thomas Jefferson, quote, "The care of human life and happiness, and not their destruction, is the first and only object of good government." A great pro-life quote there from Thomas Jefferson, right? "The care of human life and happiness, and not their destruction, is the first and only object of good government." Now, I see some callers already calling in. I'm hoping they're going to tell us how they plan to celebrate our nation's 250th birthday, because that's really what I want our callers to focus on today, is tell us how you plan to celebrate your nation's 250th birthday, his 250th anniversary of independence, this wonderful nation of ours under the patronage of the Immaculate Conception. Proverbs 14:34, Jack, says, "Righteousness exalts a nation, but sin is a reproach to any people." Again, the importance of striving to be a virtuous people living under our Constitution. Psalm 11, verse 3 says, "If the foundations be destroyed of the nation, what can the righteous do?" And 2 Chronicles 7:14, chapter 7, verse 14 says, "If my people, which are called by my name, shall humble themselves and pray and seek my face and turn from their wicked ways, then will I hear them from heaven and will forgive their sin and will heal their land." What a great quote that is from the Old Testament, 2 Chronicles chapter 7, verse 14, about the importance of a faithful people of a nation calling on their God and Creator. "If my people, which are called by my name, shall humble themselves and pray and seek my face and turn from their wicked ways, then will I hear them from heaven and will forgive their sin and will heal their land." We'll have to wrap up when we come back from our first break about the patronage of our nation under the Blessed Virgin Mary, specifically under her title, the Immaculate Conception. In other words, how the United States came to be placed under the patronage of the Immaculate Conception of the Blessed Virgin Mary. But this is our last Open Line Tuesday show before this Saturday, July 4th, celebrating our nation's 250th birthday. So I'm really hoping the callers that call in today will give a great witness of how they plan to celebrate, maybe with family, friends, co-workers, maybe with their parish, maybe the parish is having a celebration. I see that there's Laura, Kirk, and Ben already online with some other questions, and that's fine. We'll take those questions as well. But Laura, Kirk, and Ben, if you could also be ready to give a witness about how you plan to spend the 4th of July celebrating our great nation's 250th, that would be wonderful too. So when we come back from our break, how the United States came to be placed under the patronage of the Immaculate Conception of the Blessed Virgin Mary. By the way, if you have ever visited our nation's mother church in Washington, D.C., our nation's capital, the beautiful, beautiful Basilica Shrine of the Immaculate Conception, which I believe has over 80 side chapels dedicated to our Blessed Mother under her different titles from across the globe, give us a call if you've ever gone to Mass or have visited the beautiful Basilica Shrine of the Immaculate Conception, what I like to call the Mother Church of the United States. It's also under the patronage of the Immaculate Conception. And give us a call this hour here at Open Line Tuesday Live on EWTN Global Catholic Radio. Share with us how you plan to celebrate our nation's 250th. Again, we Fathers of Mercy are planning a great barbecue and also fireworks at night. And I will also be double dipping a little bit, visiting my sister Susie and brother-in-law Ken, celebrating their son Kendall, my nephew's graduation from University of Michigan, his law degree, with his wife Paula as well. Looking forward to it.
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21: A heartbreaking story out of Louisiana reminds us of the need to ban chemical abortion. Reports show a 17-year-old girl was allegedly given abortion drugs against her will, resulting in the premature delivery of her baby at only 23 weeks. Remarkably, both mother and child survived, though the baby remains hospitalized receiving care. Whatever your views on abortion, hopefully we can at least agree that forced abortion is a profound violation of human dignity, and no mother should be drugged with the deadly chemical abortion pill.
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20: 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We've got a couple of open lines for you and plenty of time for your phone calls. In just a moment, we'll get to Ben, Kirk, and Laura. But Father Wade, you had something to finish up first.
2: Yeah, I want to talk about how the United States came to be placed under the patronage of the Immaculate Conception of the Blessed Virgin Mary. You know, Archbishop John Carroll's dedication of the earliest colonies of the young United States to the Blessed Virgin Mary was inspired by his own lifelong devotion to the Mother of God and the pressing need that he felt, to unite a scattered minority Catholic population under a powerful unifying figure of protection, we could say. And so it is that the origins and evolution of the patronage of the United States under the Immaculate Conception trace back to Archbishop Carroll's foundational leadership as our nation's first bishop. First, there was the 1791 consecration. As the United States bishop, the first one, Carroll had a profound personal devotion to Mary. And so in 1791, during the first synod of bishops, the first national synod of bishops, he and his fellow clergy consecrated the Diocese of Baltimore, which encompassed the entire 13 colonies, to the maternal protection of the Blessed Virgin Mary, asking her to preserve the people, quote, from all evil, end quote, right? Second, there was a liturgical mandate made by Archbishop Carroll. Archbishop Carroll made his devotion to the Blessed Virgin a staple of early American Catholic life by getting everyone at Mass to celebrate the Litany of the Blessed Virgin Mary as sung or recited before all Masses on Sundays and holy days of obligation. How beautiful is that? So again, he mandated that the Litany of the Blessed Virgin Mary be sung or recited before all Masses on Sundays and holy days of obligation. And third, there was a national need for unity, of course, as the Catholic Church in the United States grew and new dioceses were being formed. The American hierarchy of bishops felt the necessity for a national protectress to symbolize unity across a very young republic. And so while Archbishop Carroll placed the young U.S. Catholic Church under Mary's general protection in 1791 and 1792 especially, it was the U.S. bishops at the 6th Provincial Council of Baltimore in 1846, who unanimously voted to name Mary specifically under her title of the Immaculate Conception as the principal patroness of the United States. And Pope Pius IX officially formalized this designation a year later in 1847. So the patronage of the U.S. under the Blessed Virgin Mary, under her specific title, the Immaculate Conception, one of her defined dogmas in the church, dates back specifically to 1846, when the 6th Provincial Council of Baltimore had the bishops vote unanimously to name Mary specifically under that title, the Immaculate Conception, as the principal patroness of the United States, and Pope Pius IX officially formalized this designation a year later in 1847. So there you have it. Freedom is not the power to do whatever we like. Rather, freedom is having the right to do what we ought based on the moral law of God. Freedom and goodness are intimately, inextricably related and linked. So let's have a wonderful celebration of our nation's 250th this Saturday. Stay safe. Celebrate our beautiful nation. And remember, too, Catholic moral teaching that patriotism is actually a virtue in the life of the church. And that's something that's important to remember. You know, patriotism is a moral virtue, specifically, as taught by St. Thomas Aquinas, of harboring a constructive and loving devotion to one's country and its people, varied as those people may be. It is fundamentally rooted in gratitude for the culture and infrastructure and liberties provided by one's homeland. And it translates into a lifelong act of responsibility to serve the common good and improve future generations in that same homeland. So there you have it. As taught by St. Thomas Aquinas, patriotism is actually a virtue. It's one of the moral virtues. And I think that's important to remember, too, that patriotism, it prospers gratitude for one's homeland, constructive action for one's homeland, and also we could add an honest loyalty to one's homeland, to want to be an upright, virtuous citizen. So there you have it. Call us this hour. Tell us how you plan to spend our nation's 250th birthday this Saturday, July 4th. Give us a call live this hour at Open Line Tuesday.
20: 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First up today is Laura in Detroit, Michigan, listening on Ave Maria Radio. Laura, you're on with Father Wade.
4: Hi, Father Wade. How are you?
2: Good, Laura. Thank you so much.
4: Yeah, first of all, we're celebrating the 250th year with family, and though we know we're all sinners, we hope to coincide with God's plan. There are quotes with Jefferson and Washington that are seated deeply in our heart. But then I always think of St. Paul when he talks about the thorn in his side. What was that?
2: Well, we don't know. It remains a mystery, but many saints, many church fathers have written about that very same question that you ask. And it seems like three categories seem to surface the most as to what it could have been, his thorn in his side. Some type of physical ailment, number one. Some type of personal persecution, number two, which we know that he suffered when he talks about his imprisonments and his shipwrecks, etc. And also, thirdly, some type of spiritual trial it could have been. So we literally, in that truest meaning of the word,

0: somebody so early on in that time frame, like St. Paul and the apostles themselves, the other apostles themselves, Paul, of course, is a self-proclaimed apostle, were willing to go through what they went through for Jesus Christ and his teachings. So it serves as a proof to the reality of the God-man Jesus Christ. So again, it could have been a physical ailment, a personal persecution of some type, or some type of spiritual trial. So great question. Thank you so much, Laura. Really appreciate your call today from Michigan.
1: 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Kirk is listening on St. Paul Radio today. Kirk, thanks for calling back. You're on with Father Wade.
2: Hey, sir. Good afternoon.
0: Good afternoon to you, Kirk. You can call me Father Wade. That's okay. What can
2: we
0: do
2: Father,
0: for you today?
2: Hey, I'm active duty, warrant officer, excited about the 250th.
0: Great. My dad, thank you for your service.
2: And my mom, my pleasure. Dad and my mom are on their way.
0: Great.
2: Flying in this evening. He's a Vietnam veteran, Marine Corps, hardcore dude, but now he's got a bunch of grandkids and he's kind of soft, but still a little crazy. So I just wanted to drop a line and let you know we're excited to be witnesses of patriotism and the virtue from the Christian moral, Catholic moral teaching. But I did have a specific question, though,
0: sure.
2: If you don't mind addressing. There's some of my closest friend on my street. They attend a Bible church and everything like that, and I love them very much. But when you look at their website and the shirts that they wear, sola fide, sola scriptura, all the things, we don't really get into those conversations. But one of the things they claim is transubstantiation is unbiblical. And it's funny is because they list scripture as like sources of proof, but which not really. I think they might have made a mistake on that. But what is a way that just in a couple minutes being able to just say, hey, that's what you believe, but here's where I can direct you in the way of why we view it this way and how it can be traced back to biblical annotation, if you don't mind.
0: Sure. Well, as a specific source, I would send you to the frequently asked questions section of Catholic.com, which is Catholic Answers out of San Diego, and EWTN.com, and it's frequently asked questions, and just put in the scriptural basis or scriptural defense of the doctrine of transubstantiation, and those two websites will provide you with a plethora of defense, as will the Universal Catechism of the Catholic Church that you can then share verbally with your friends. But, you know, called the Lord's Supper, 1 Corinthians 11:20, and you can go back and listen to the podcast once it's posted by the end of today's afternoon, by the end of this afternoon, today's show at this time, just before the first half hour, the half hour break when we take the break to rewrite down these passages. So don't feel you need to jot them down right now, but called the Lord's Supper, 1 Corinthians 11:20, called the breaking of the bread, Acts 2:42, promised by Christ, John 6:27-59. That's the bread of life discourse where he makes it very clear 12 to 14 times, depending on what translation you're looking at. This is my body. This is my blood. And you have no life in you unless you eat my flesh and drink my blood. The fact that Christ is actually present in the Eucharist, we have Matthew 26:26, Mark 14:22, Luke 22:19, John 6:35, 41 and 51 through 58. Again, that's the bread of life discourse. And 1 Corinthians 11:27-29, where St. Paul says that we cannot eat the flesh of Christ nor drink his blood with sin, lest we condemn ourselves, right? That it unites us to Christ, Acts 2:42 and Romans 12:5, and also 1 Corinthians 10:27. The fact that it's a source of divine life, again, the bread of life discourse, John 6:27 and verses 33, 50, 51, and 58. And the fact that Jesus is the bread of life, John 6:35, along with verses 41, 48, and 51. And I like to point out this, you know, it's John 6:66, where we're told that the scribes and the Pharisees and some of the lay people standing there were told very specifically, they could no longer take this teaching. And so they turned around and they departed from his company. Because by verse 66, he had said 12 to 14 times, I tell you solemnly, amen, amen, I say to you, unless you eat the flesh of the Son of Man and drink his blood, you shall have no life in you, right? So verse 66, they turn away, many of them do, and they can no longer follow him because of the graphic reality of his teaching. Now, if he was only talking symbolically, Kirk, what should verse 67 be? Verse 67 should be, if Jesus is only talking symbolically,

0: Verse 67 should be this. Wait, wait, please come back. Please come back. You're taking me too literally. And I didn't mean it literally. I only meant it spiritually. But guess what, Kirk? That's not what verse 67 says. What does verse 67 say? He turns to the 12 and says, and you 12, will you also go?
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7: Well, hi. You guys asked about how to celebrate the 4th of July, and I am all in favor of the Christian and patriotic celebrations, but I have trouble with fireworks because, you know, there's greenhouse gases and people get injured every year and pets often panic and have problems. And I'm just wondering if there's a good way to advocate for safer, more thoughtful celebrations than just all the fireworks you can explode as quick as possible.
0: Oh, I'm sure if we had 25 different lines set up for 25 different families, extended family-wise, to tell us how they celebrate, we'd find different ways that it's done, from barbecues to ballpark games of baseball and everything else in between, right? But you are correct in that fireworks are a staple of the celebration. And you have a concern from what our screener shows here when he took your call about the concern of your dogs and them getting scared, etc. I know that with my own family, there's precautions they take in advance by bringing the dogs inside, maybe putting them into one of the rooms, making sure they've got some good food there with them, little treats for them at that particular hour and a half time frame of the fireworks. And so they're calmed down and they feel safe and, you know, they're checked on regularly by their owners and they're set aside in a place that makes them feel safe. But they can get scared, as can cattle and as can horses. And that's happened before in the past, too. So from people, what people have told me. So it's important to want to take the proper precautions. I agree with that. But I think it would be difficult to kind of want to negate in total the celebration of the fireworks. And remember, too, there's different types of fireworks you can get. You can get some that are more, how should I say this, more lower vertically based instead of higher vertically based. Some that are more sparkler types instead of sound based or sound types, you know, that give off the big booms and the bams and whatever else they make in sound. So there's a variety there that you can also buy when you go to the firework tents and set up in different parts of town and get something. There is a difference between a simple sparkler and something that's very loud and very high that bangs up high in the air. But I think, you know, appropriate fireworks, given the occasion of the particular family, the children involved, the adults involved, the pets involved, should all be taken into consideration. So I do definitely agree with that. But God bless you and your own family celebrating, as you described it there when you first got on the air. George, we really appreciate your call today from Peoria.
1: And I think we could definitely all take a step back, think about being polite and considerate of our neighbors, because, you know, there are some things that go on probably a little later than they ought to, I think, in most places. And there's, I think, probably way too much of us for local law enforcement to try to patrol every backyard that's shooting off fireworks. But just be considerate of your neighbors. Don't be an imposition if you can. I think that would go a long way towards helping everybody enjoy the holiday.
0: Jack, you're mentioning that virtue that kicked off our springboard. We need virtue as Americans, right? And that's a great way to practice it, is on the night of the 4th of July itself, being considerate towards your neighbors. And that shows forth that virtue. So great, fantastic point.
1: But he's not wrong. I mean, I've heard stories of large dogs going through picture windows and stuff. And, you know, did the dairy cows ever get upset over the...
0: No, but I can tell you this. When I was a brother and in charge of the fireworks for several years in a row, Father Bill Casey banned them because they scared our horses. And he told me, Father Wade, no more fireworks. So
1: well, there you
0: we were banned from celebrating fireworks here at our general house in Auburn for a few years. I'd say it was maybe 4 years, 5 years at the most. But the next Superior General came in and permitted them again. So there you have it. But
1: I know we are careful. I know what he didn't outlaw.
0: What's that?
1: Pounding on the ambo.
0: Yeah, no, that's right. Yeah, you've seen Father Casey preach before.
1: I have. God bless you, George. Thanks so much for the phone call today. Mark is up next in Pittsburgh, Pennsylvania, listening on the EWTN app today. Mark, you are on with Father Wade.
8: Hey, Father Wade. Good to hear you guys. I didn't even realize you were on radio. I always watch the television. But, hey, I had a question. This is a little off from the fourth. Maybe I can tie it in. But prefigurements to sacramentals in the Old Testament, and I wanted to get your take on this. Could Moses have been like an ancient priest who first instituted like a general confession or absolution to his people? You know, when Moses went up the mountain, you know, God, maybe he was angry with his people. Moses comes down and tells the people, look, you know, you need to shape up. God's giving you this. And I thought, wow, that is like, that kind of blew my mind when I thought, you know, we have all the Eucharist precursors, you know, in the Old Testament. But this just kind of came into my mind. So, what's your thoughts on that?
0: So Mark, the church herself teaches that, you know, the seven sacraments as we know them through the New Covenant dispensation were all instituted by Jesus Christ and are not listed in the Old Testament per se. The seven sacraments are sacraments of the new law instituted directly by Jesus himself. However, that same Catholic teaching on the sacraments recognizes many Old Testament events, persons, and rituals. Types, foreshadowings, and symbols, we could also say, of the New Testament sacraments that were to come in to the world and be instituted by Christ. So, for example, the crossing of the Red Sea by the Israelites following their Egyptian slavery. is a prefigurement of the sacrament of baptism, going through the waters of the Red Sea, escaping their enslavement of the Egyptians, shows forth as a type or foreshadowing or a symbol of us. The crossing of the Red Sea was a type, foreshadowing or symbol of the baptism that would come in the New Covenant dispensation to save us from sin. Okay, you just rightly said that the Eucharist has many types and foreshadowings in the Old Testament, like the manna in the desert that rained down for 40 years to feed the Israelites during their 40-year sojourn in the desert, again, following their escape from slavery. There was the high priest Melchizedek, who very mysteriously offered bread and wine. Confirmation is prefigured by the prophets receiving the anointing of the Holy Spirit. The sacrament of confession, reconciliation, is anticipated, we could say, in the Old Testament by public practices of sorrow and fasting and individual confession of sins to priests, which did take place in the Old Testament. How about the anointing of the sick? It's foreshadowed by the physical healings recorded by the prophets, by like Elijah and Elisha, and the use of olive oil. Holy orders was prefigured, of course, no doubt, by the Levitical priesthood and the establishment of the 70 elders of Israel. And matrimony is even prefigured in the creation of Adam and Eve, bone of my bones and flesh of my flesh, right? Book of Genesis, and described throughout the Old Testament as an analogy of God's covenant with Israel. So yes, the seven sacraments, three sacraments of initiation, two sacraments of vocation and mission, and two sacraments of healing, all seven of them are specifically New Testament realities instituted by Christ himself. That said, all seven sacraments are greatly foreshadowed, anticipated, by types and symbols and foreshadowings found in the Old Testament. And the example you give of Moses begging God on behalf of the people to forgive the people as their leader, as their Christian leader, as their Jewish leader, is a type or symbol of one of the realities of the sacrament of confession that would come in to be instituted by Christ is one of the two sacraments of healing. Remember, the two sacraments of healing are the anointing of the sick and confession for the body, soul, reality that we are. The two sacraments of vocation and mission that are at the service of to the populaces throughout the world are matrimony and holy orders. Matrimony for the reality of physical life coming into the world, and holy orders for the reality of the spiritual life and the administration of the seven sacraments. And then the three sacraments of initiation, which make one fully a Catholic, of course, is baptism, confirmation, and Holy Eucharist. So does that help you out there, Mark?
8: Hey, thanks for connecting the dots like that. And I think that helps us to make, you know, religion more cohesive, you know, like...
0: Yeah,
8: I
0: would agree.
8: It all makes sense, you know? And
0: amen, brother!
8: Right. Hey, I just wanted to shout out real quick. I'm kind of a Ray Guarendi wannabe. I was a mental health therapist for about 20 years.
0: Okay.
8: I've retired, but I'm trying to digest a lot of the stuff that I learned, and I watch EWTN, and I thank you guys. That's going to be part of my training. I'm going to hopefully get into some Christian counseling, even post-retirement now. But I want to thank you guys, and you've been great.
0: Well, Mark, thank you. Thank you. And thank you for your good work that you've done and that you want to continue to do in mental health with a Christian perspective or slant. So thank you for all your work, and pray for us and we pray for you. EWTN is a wonderful, wonderful tool across all platforms of social media and, of course, radio and television. And know that EWTN will always be there for you. So thank you so much.
1: God bless you, Mark. Thanks so much for the phone call. We head next to the Republic of Texas. Christina is in Dallas listening on Guadalupe Radio. Christina, thanks for holding. Welcome to the program.
9: Thank you. I'm excited because my husband and I have been married 44 years. We got married on the 3rd of July, and
10: oh,
9: I'm just so happy because I absolutely love fireworks. I love to sit as close as possible to where they're being set off. My husband indulges me every year. And I love when I travel. I live in Texas, and I love to, when I drive across the country, I stop in Missouri and load up my car with fireworks. And I think they're better than the ones they sell in Texas. And this year I stopped and I bought a ton of little things to set off my driveway for my grandsons, who are 6 and 8, who haven't had the pleasure yet of doing all those little spinning, zipping things.
0: Right, right. Great, Christina. Well, thank you for that witness. That's fantastic. Are you and your husband going to be celebrating your 44th, or will you be celebrating your 45th?
9: We'll be celebrating our 44th. Actually, praise we're God. Flying to Nashville because my sister has invited us up there. She said the fireworks show is fabulous downtown Nashville.
0: Oh, yes. And Nashville has some great ones.
9: For our anniversary, we're going to the Grand Ole Opry, which I've never been to, so I'm super excited.
1: You know well, what they fantastic. Say? You know what they say, Christina? The first 46 are the hardest.
9: It's all downhill from here.
0: Christina, thank you so much for a great witness call. We really appreciate it. And God bless you and your husband. And may you reach all your destinations in safety during this joyous time. And a very blessed and happy 44th wedding anniversary to the two of you. And enjoy the grandbabies.
1: We head next to one of the just most glorious locations on the face of planet Earth, Fairhope, Alabama, one of the best kept secrets on the globe. Don is a first time caller listening on Archangel Radio. Don, you are on with Father Wade.
10: Hello, Father Wade. Appreciate the opportunity to take this call. I am a physician who just drove my son-in-law's mother to the airport. We had a discussion about life after death. He grew up in France, in Paris, and has really fully rejected the Catholic faith, but he doesn't really believe in life after death. We had a discussion about this. Anyway, the punchline is I failed to really discuss with her either you believe in our Lord Jesus Christ as you refer to him, as God, as our God-man, and who ultimately... either he what he said was true or not. He said, but what was so-called was true is true. Then how would you suggest I approach a discussion with her next time we're together about this matter, including our Lord Jesus Christ?
0: Well, let me tell you this. My experience as a priest for 26 years, chances are, I'm not saying this is the case, but I'm saying chances are, she believes the way she does because of a moral issue. It's not the church's doctrine on the four last things she has a problem with. Death, judgment, heaven, and hell. Although she's probably not catechized on the church's eschatology. The four last things, death, judgment, heaven, and hell, three of which will apply to each one of us. Death, judgment, heaven, or hell. Okay. So she's probably not catechized in the church's eschatology either. That's the word eschatology comes from the Greek word eschaton, which means the last thing. So, you know, we talk about the church's Mariology, the study of Mary, the church's sacramentology, the study of the seven sacraments, Christology, the study of Christ, theology, the study of God. Well, the church's eschatology, the Catholic Church's eschatology, is the study of the last things, again, from the Greek word eschaton, which means the last. And by the church's eschatology, we mean the four last things, death, judgment, heaven, and hell, three of which will apply to each one of us personally, death, judgment, heaven, or hell. So she's probably not catechized on the church's eschatology. But if the truth be known, that's probably not what she has a problem with, Don. She has a problem with belief in the afterlife because it could be something that she can't forgive herself about, something from her own past. Again, I'm not saying this is the case. I'm saying that after 26 years of being a priest, this is probably the case. Experience has shown me this with penitence. And if they can bust through their woundedness, if they can bust through their woundedness and let the mercy of God shine forth on it, in it, and through it, they can begin to be healed. And this is the message you got to get to your son's mother-in-law. Because she's probably a very hurt woman. I mean, she comes from France, the so-called eldest daughter of the church. She should be a vibrant, Catholic living in the midst of the modern world, right? She should be a beacon of truth and light of Jesus Christ and his teachings in the world, as being a mother herself and a wife herself and wanting to shine that light to all, you know, as a saint would want to do. So I would try to ask her maybe, you know, one-on-one when the time is right, you know, what do you think might be blocking you about the afterlife? Is it some maybe a wound from your past? Just say it simply like that and let her talk, let her answer. And if it is simply truthfully the doctrine itself, then I would like to recommend to you a very, very quick read. My book, The Four Last Things, A Catechetical Guide to Death, Judgment, Heaven, and Hell. It's only 110 pages. It's available from EWTN Religious Catalog. And it truly does give a great quick overview of the four last things. Death, Judgment, Heaven, and Hell. The five short chapters, Don, are titled accordingly, Death, Judgment, Heaven, Hell, and the necessity of the spiritual life. For example, the beauty of weekly Eucharist, the beauty of monthly confession, the beauty of receiving the five elements that constitute the last rites at the end of one's life, to pray daily for a holy and provided for death. And Johnette Williams, Jack's wife, says this about the book. She was one of my endorsers for the book back in 2017. She says this: "This book filled me with hope and joyful anticipation of what is to come. May it do the same for you." And so, Don, I would like, I'll tell you what, Don, maybe we can do this. If you want to leave your address with our call screener, and he can email me your address, no need to say it on the air. Leave your address, and the Fathers of Mercy would love to give you a complimentary copy of The Four Last Things to share with your son's mother-in-law as a point of witness. And I want to thank you for caring for her soul. I want to thank you for having a concern after this talk that you and she had on the way to the airport, I think you said, where you're concerned for her because she doesn't believe in the afterlife. And that's really a sad thing. That's really a sad thing. And for whatever her reasons are, we don't know fully, but hopefully this little book will help her. You know, I purposely wanted to keep it short. I wanted it to be the 1-2 punch in a joyful, anticipatory way, as Johnette said, of each of the four elements of the four last things, the church's eschatology. And so hopefully it will help you out to be able to catechize her and even gift her the book. If you want me to write her name on the inside cover of the book and sign it to her, be sure to give her first name only, I don't need her last name, her first name also to our call screener along with your address, and the call screener will email it to me, and I'll get this in the mail to you. So thank you so much for having a concern for her, Don. That's a great thing. Does that kind of help you out?
1: 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And also in Ohio, Living Bread Radio with three stations, the original one serving Mother Angelica's hometown of Canton, Ohio, Cleveland, and Youngstown, Ohio, celebrating an incredible 22 years as an EWTN affiliate. 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I want to tell you about the Chaplet of Divine Mercy, a beautiful devotion given to St. Faustina from our Lord, and you can pray that every morning at 5 a.m. Eastern Time right here on EWTN Radio. You can join Catholics from around the world as we recall in prayer the devotion of St. Faustina to our Lord. And many of you, I would encourage you to just keep it right here. Beacon of Truth with Deacon Harold Burke Sivers is coming up next on many of these EWTN radio stations. Today's show is Jesus on Tour of the Sea of Galilee. And he will break open in his soulful psalm segment, Psalm number 5. That's Beacon of Truth with Deacon Harold Burke Sivers coming up next on many of these stations. Teresa is up next in McKinney, Texas. She is listening on Guadalupe Radio. Teresa, you are on with Father Wade.
11: Hi. I was listening online and wanted to share with you that I am getting ready to leave on Thursday. We're heading to Washington, D.C. I have my husband, our daughter, her husband, and their 2-year-old. We're meeting up with my husband's parents and brother and There's going to be about 13 of us, and
0: well, great.
11: We're going to celebrate July 4th in D.C.
0: Fantastic. In our nation's capital. What a great thing to do, Teresa. Thank you so much for your call and letting us know that. May you all have a very safe trip and reach all of your destinations in safety, both to and from. And I believe, I presume you're going to be doing some of the celebrations there on the mall?
11: Yes, we're looking forward to being on the mall, being in the middle of all the joy and pride of our country. And then the morning after, we hope to make it to Mass at the Basilica there. I guess it's the Basilica of Immaculate Conception, and I think near the Basilica is a Franciscan monastery that has some Holy Land replicas, so we're going to check that out as well.
0: Well, fantastic. What a great way. So you're making it not only a vacation of sorts to celebrate our nation's 250th, but you're also kind of making it a pilgrimage at the same time. So that's a wonderful thing as well. A couple weeks back, my springboard topic was just about that very topic, how to make your vacation also a pilgrimage and vice versa. And so that's great. May you all have a great time, Christine, and thank you so much for your call. We really appreciate it.
1: God bless you, Teresa. Thanks so much for the phone call. 833-288-EWTN. Right at this point, you can file that away. 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We are still waiting for that call from the Azores, from Father Wade's native Azores. 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That's 1-205-271-2985. And if you're unable to reach us during the time the show is on the air, maybe you're at work or sitting at your desk or can't disturb the surroundings around you, you can leave a question for Father Wade on our listener comment line. 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That number again, 1-205-795-5773. And you can leave your question for Father Wade or any of our open line hosts. Give us a Yankee Doodle vocations pitch for the Fathers of Mercy, Father Wade.
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1: Father, would you leave us with a blessing?
0: I certainly will, Jack. May the blessing of Almighty God, the Father, and the Son, and the Holy Spirit descend upon all of our Open Line Tuesday listeners and remain with each and every one of you this day and always. Saint Joseph, terror of demons.
1: Pray for us. 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I'm Jack Williams. Thanks so much for another great day of EWTN's Open Line. Back at it tomorrow with Father Mitch. Until we get together then, God bless.

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0: 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A free assessment can be scheduled at 208-921-2667. 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
3: 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Lord Jesus, mercy. 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
0: 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Hear now Executive Director of Mission at St. Augustine's at the University of Idaho and author of the book, The Catholic Company Man, Eric Meyer.
5: How about 2 minutes on forgiveness? Now there's a topic. I mean, all you got to do is get stuck in traffic in this day and age, or get shafted by your boss, or cut out of a Zoom call by somebody or something. I mean, you name it, right? We got all kinds of grievances, not to mention getting ghosted or trolled or whatever all these other fancy new terms are. Bottom line is, forgiveness is paramount to the Christian faith, and the Catechism nails it every single time. Let's start with St. Cyprian. This is way back. He says, quote, God does not accept the sacrifice of a sower of disunion, but commands that he depart from the altar so that he may be first reconciled with his brother. So this guy was on it a long time ago. The Catechism continues about forgiveness and how huge it is. Let's start with paragraph 2845. Quote, there is no limit or measure to this essentially divine forgiveness, whether one speaks of sins as in Luke or debts as in Matthew, we are always debtors. It continues, owe to no one anything except to love one another. Seems to me that's pretty clear. Paragraph 2844. Forgiveness also bears witness that in our world, love is stronger than sin. The martyrs of yesterday and today bear this witness to Jesus. Forgiveness is the fundamental condition of the reconciliation of the children of God with their Father and of men with one another. Let's just get the politicians to read that little line.
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3: Confession is good for the soul. This is Dr. Tom Curran. Today on the program, I'm going to do a little bit of confessing. Not a lot. Don't worry. Nothing scandalous. It's, well, I guess any settling for less is a little bit scandalous, because my goal is to set an example for you. My goal is to provide a bit of encouragement for you, to uphold an ideal, to propose, to pursue together. And so when I settle for less and I share about it, that's no fun. Well, today in the program, the context is this. It's that I've been launching into this series on transformation. Be transformed. It's the call that we have. Be transformed by the renewal of your mind. That's in Romans chapter 12, verses 1 to 3. Or in 2 Corinthians chapter 3, beginning at verse 16. Whenever he turns to the Lord, the veil will be removed. The Lord is the Spirit, and where the Spirit of the Lord is, there is freedom. All of us gazing on the Lord's glory with unveiled faces are being transformed from glory to glory into his very image by the Lord, who is the Spirit. That's my sense of call. My sense of call is to share with you ways that I've experienced the transformative power of the Lord for us to become who God intends us to be. That's that saint. Remember, that's one sadness, not being a saint, and to fulfill the God-given mission that he has for your life. I'm going to talk a bit about what happened in Mass yesterday, and last Thursday, not yesterday, and break that open for you in a way that it's like, this is, yeah, a journey, and the journey's not perfect, but we are pursuing perfection.
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3: 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I ordinarily don't begin with a scripture reading and a prayer, but I'm going to do that today because of the convicting, tremendously convicting power of the readings at Mass last Thursday. This is from Matthew 7, 21 to 29. It's the gospel. Jesus said to his disciples, "Not everyone who says to me, 'Lord, Lord,' will enter the kingdom of heaven, but only the one who does the will of my Father in heaven. Many will say to me on that day, 'Lord, Lord, didn't we not prophesy in your name? Did we not drive out demons in your name? Did we not do mighty deeds in your name?' Then I will declare to them solemnly, 'I never knew you. Depart from me, you evildoers.' Everyone who listens to these words of mine and acts on them will be like a wise man who built his house on rock. The rain fell, the floods came, and the winds blew and buffeted the house, but it did not collapse. It had been set solidly on rock. And everyone who listens to these words of mine but does not act on them will be like a fool who built his house on sand.
8: The rain fell, the floods came, and the winds blew and buffeted the house, and it collapsed and was completely ruined. When Jesus finished these words, the crowds were astonished at his teaching, for he taught them as one having authority and not as their scribes. Let us pray. Heavenly Father, in Jesus' holy name, I thank you and I praise you, Lord, for the gift of our lives and our faith. And I ask, Lord, that you would give us a vision for what it is you're building in our lives. Give us a way of seeing, a way of approaching life, Lord, that will allow us to endure the stormy seasons, the winds that blow and buffet the house of our lives. Lord Jesus, may your word take such deep root in our hearts that it becomes a firm foundation. Give us, Lord, a foundation to stand on. And Lord, just bless and anoint our program today, just this program, that folks listening would be encouraged. They would be motivated to pursue you with greater vigor and passion and thereby honor you. Lord, we make this prayer in your holy name. Amen. In the name of the Father, and the Son, and the Holy Spirit. Amen. So, last Thursday, I had launched into this new series on the concept of being transformed. And I did so within this framework of having a philosophy of life. Like, what is your life all about? And so the next morning, on Thursday morning, I ended up going to Mass and I was so convicted. Do you ever feel like you're going to cry at Mass? When I say cry, I don't mean like emotional, like, oh, I'm so moved that I just want to cry tears of joy. No, conviction, the conviction, the convicting power of God's word. Are you ever open to that convicting power? So I was listening, and the first reading had to do with the surrender, the act of absolute surrender of Jehoiakim. Here he is in Judah. Nebuchadnezzar comes and they surround Jerusalem. And sure enough, they are demanding the surrender. And Jehoiakim and all of the royalty, all of their treasury, all of their space, right, their home, they had to leave. They had to empty out and be taken into captivity. And I just found that so convicting. It was so convicting. And the conviction wasn't so much about, maybe it started there. It started there that this was as a result of their betrayal of the Lord. This was as a result of their failure to honor God, right? And so, yes, there is a way in which when we fail to live in accord with the way of the Lord, in accord with his commandments and his path for our life, yeah, we suffer the consequences. The bad things happen, right? So the negative, and it's the Lord loves us too much to allow us to get away with things that he knows are not good for us. And so there is definitely a way in which there are negative impacts on our lives as a result of disobedience, as a result of betraying the relationship with the Lord, as a result of sin. Okay, so there was a bit of conviction for me about that, that I face the judgment of God for the ways that I fall short, settle for less, etc. But it was more the convicting thing that really struck me was less about that, because I can repent of my sins and renounce unrighteousness and the sinful attitudes and cry out to the Lord for conversion of my mindset. But it was more about the act of surrender. That act of surrendering everything, right? They surrendered the home, the home, the community, the relationships, their wealth, their position, their power, their gifting, and they were taken into captivity, right? They were taken to Babylon. Now, and I think about that, and I when I like spiritualize it for my own life, it's am I captive to Christ? Has everything become captive for him? Okay. When I say taken captive, what I mean is, do I live rooted in obedience. Obedience, the capacity to listen to the word of the Lord, and that I said yes in advance to what he's asking of me. Is that my life? Is that my life? And okay, and to some degree it is, but there's still a gap. I was so convicted about the gap. Is my treasure in his hands? Is my treasure in his hands? You remember this test for indifferentia, you might remember from Antonio Rosmini. Am I truly available to be led by the Lord? Am I available to be led into poverty as well as riches, into sickness as well as health, into a short life as well as a long life, into obscurity as well as to fame? Or do I have preferences? And oh, wow, do we have preferences? We do. And those have to be cleansed. Those have to be purified. Those have to be crucified. That's a good word. Colossians, I think it's chapter 3, where St. Paul talks about crucifying the desires of the flesh, right? There's this idea of being transfigured, that the figure of my life, the form of my life, it changes into Christ. And isn't that what being transformed is? What is being transformed? Well, in Romans chapter 12, it's coming to have the mind of Christ. And the mind of Christ means you see with the eyes of God. You see the way God sees. It means as well that you are thinking about things, that you understand the truth about life and what really matters in accord with God, the mind of God. You have attitudes. You relate to the things in your life in accord with Christ. And for you, life means Christ, right? So that's that be transformed from that side. But then I love the even more intimate and personal way that 2 Corinthians chapter 3 talks about it, which is we gaze upon the Lord. So there's that connection, that communion, that communication, right? That contact. Jesus is gazing upon us, and in that gazing upon us, he's seeing us, and we have that communication with him, and we're transformed from glory to glory so that his face shines forth from our face. That's what matters. What matters is when people encounter us, are they encountering Christ? When people are just meeting us and talking to us, are they sensing the radiance of the light of Christ? Every now and again, we might get a little bit of an encouraging glimpse that, oh, there's a way in which we're doing that, and we don't even realize it. So here's a for instance. This is a confession as well. I wasn't really thinking of sharing the story, but it's popping up. So I'm going to humbly share this simple story. It has to do with sitting in the stands at a volleyball tournament. Yes, my kiddos are back at school volleyball. There was a three-day tournament. We skipped the first 2 days. We just showed up at the last day. And there was a new girl on the team. And this new girl was a transfer to the school. And so we were just sitting in the stands, and we got turned, and it was like, oh, hey, Tom, we want to introduce you to this couple that just transferred. It was their daughter who's the new player on the team. And I'm like, oh, great. And the woman said, hey, do you remember meeting us? I'm like, tell me more. And she's saying, well, was that the state tournament last late October, early November? We were at this other local Christian school, and we were also at the tournament. And you were there in the morning down in the breakfast area reading your Bible. And it's interesting because I remember leaving the room to read my Bible and journal as like my morning prayer, because it was hard to do it in the hotel room we were in because it was dark and I didn't want to turn on lights and wake up everybody. It was early. So I just went to the breakfast area and I just sort of sat off by myself in a corner and just had my Bible open and just was journaling. Okay, great. Just taking my prayer time. It just happened that this couple came and sat next to me. And so I just engaged with them in conversation. And what was striking was that they said that they were very moved by the conversation we had and that I was gracious in talking with them, so much so that they said, you know what? We've been at this other school for 4 years. We've never had such a kind, gracious conversation with a parent at that other school. And we'd been there for 4 years. And we had this conversation with you. And that was part of what we took into account when we thought about where do we want our daughter to go to school? And should we consider Ambrose, the school where my kids are at? And it was like, oh, wow, that's pretty cool. Well, what's kind of ironic is I don't remember meeting them. I don't remember. I think it's just I'm old. So I forget things. And so I think I just forgot. And I just like maybe, you know, how like you have a little shadow or a hint of, oh, yeah, I think I kind of remember a little bit. But whatever the case is, brothers and sisters, you please know this, that your life matters. The radiance of Christ shining forth on your face matters, because there will be people that the Lord intends to have you be the conduit, to have you be the conduit of their lives, into their lives, of what it is the Lord is attempting to make clear to them. Now, that will happen if we are nurturing this path of transformation in our lives. We are called to be transformed. We're not there yet. We are not yet surrendered in the way that the Lord intends. So we have a lot of work to do.
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8: 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I did that last segment probably incorrectly. I said, we've got a lot of work to do. But I think that one of the key features of transformation shows up in that first reading. The first reading from Thursday, again, had to do with the surrender of Jehoiakim. And the interesting thing was, is he didn't like go to Babylon. He didn't leave and say, let's all go to Babylon. Let's bring all our gold with us. Let's bring the family, all the royalty. Let's just go and just lay it at Nebuchadnezzar's feet and just surrender. No. He was forced to surrender. His surrender was brought about. And this is, again, one of those truths about our life of faith that is definitely in our tradition. But it's often missed today because we live in a time that is so focused on our own capacity to make stuff happen. And it's about the act of surrender. And the way that Father Noonan put it, my, again, very holy priest, spiritual director, philosophy professor, St. John Seminary in Boston, the I can surrender everything except the I who surrenders. Did you hear that? It's a beautiful, powerful, profound point, but it's worth reflecting on. The I who surrenders can surrender everything except the I who's doing the surrendering. And so just hear it out loud. I surrender. I surrender is an act of the I. I am doing this active action of surrendering. But the realization is when we come to a degree of self-knowledge, even the act of saying, I surrender myself, there's some I that's doing the surrendering of the self that's doing the surrendering. So it's just taking a step back. But there's a part of me, there's a part of you, if we have self-knowledge, that refuses to surrender. And that refusal to surrender is not going to surrender by saying, I surrender. I surrender that part that refuses to surrender. No. Just another step back. It's conquer me, Lord. Lord, I don't know how to surrender this part of me. So you have to conquer in me what resists surrendering. Conquer that part of myself that resists you. That's, you see it when I was talking about the prefer, right? I prefer a long, healthy, wealthy, famous, not too famous life. That's, sign me up for that, Lord. Put me in that lane. And yet the Lord graciously invites us to a disruption of that. And sometimes that disruption is coming upon our lives and bringing the pressure upon our lives that drives us to our knees and that makes us realize, I can't do this. I don't have the power. I don't have the strength. I don't have the wisdom. I don't have the solution. What do I have? I've got my incapacity. I've got my desperation. I've got my need to cry out for help, authentic need to ask for help from outside. And so,

yeah, I want to be a saint, but I don't want the transformation to be involving much self-denial or the cross. Ooh, wait a minute. The only way to be a disciple is to die to self, deny the self, give up one's life, embrace one's cross every day. That's the path to discipleship. Jesus didn't hide it. This isn't some kind of obscure tangent or fringe idea. No, this is the core of the gospel call to be a disciple. And if I'm going to be a disciple and I'm going to follow the Lord, that's the path to follow. I have got to follow that path through the cross, so much so that I will be able to say out loud that I praise the Lord for the trials, the tribulations, for the stormy, rainy seasons that reveal to me my insufficiency, my incapacity, my radical desperation for the Lord to come to rescue me, save me, and redeem the situations that I am part of. And in a certain sense, I've also contributed to by my infidelity, my being slow to act, my inconsistency. These are the fundamental reality that I'm hoping to provide a bit of guidance, to provide a bit of help. And it has dawned on me, and that's what the Be Transformed series is, right? It's a series of books that I'm handing on to you, the insights about how the Lord has invited me into a path of transformation. And each of the books is dedicated to that model, that holy man or woman. Typically, it's a holy man who has, typically a priest even, that have been my inspiration for that path of transformation. And so Hiking the Camino, that's really about Carrie and how she initiated this whole thing, and I'll talk about that. But it's also about a Father Tom Forrest, this amazing holy priest of God who helped me hear the call to not live a half-measured life, to not live life in a business as usual way. And so, I'm going to bring you through just the book on the Camino that I'm working on right now. Again, I've got four whiteboards in front of me with the 35-day path that I walked from getting on the plane to getting off the plane, from leaving home to getting back home was 35 days. And I'm going to, and each of these days are related to a theme, right? So if I just looked at the first six or seven themes, it's gracious disruption, it's seek his face, it's remote preparation, it is your worst enemy is yourself, the theology of walking, buen camino, then penance, solidarity, take what you need day to day, and talk about technology, and then fear and darkness. These are the themes, and the themes were all, they came alive for me during my hiking of the Camino. And all together ended up being a powerful way to disrupt a way of living that was, let's say, not as vigorous, rigorous, generous, or courageous as the Lord has for me. And so I'm convicted as I'm entering into this process much more intentionally right now about the fact that if I'm not choosing to engage in the work of transformation myself, if I'm not choosing to open my life to the Lord, to be able to say, Lord, come, Lord, and ask of me a surrender of my my wealth, a surrender of my home, a surrender of my family, a surrender of my life, my position, and Lord, take me captive to yourself, right? The first reading. And if I'm not willing to allow the gospel to come alive, the gospel, which is, oh, by the way, Tom, it's not those who say, Lord, Lord, who are saved, but it's those who do the will of my Father. It's those. You've got to obey the will of the Lord. Oh, and by the way, you prophesied? Yeah, not good enough. You perform mighty deeds, miracles, cast out demons? Not good enough. That's not the measure of transformation. It's, did you know the Lord? Did you deepen that union with the Lord?

0: Get away from me, you evildoers. Be gone, for I never knew you. I never knew you. And so bearing fruit in mission, in the stuff that we do out in the world, including signs and wonders and deeds of power, will only bear fruit and glorify the Lord if, in fact, they flow from that union with God. And this doesn't have to sound like so big. This can be day to day. Just so, for instance, let me go back to last Thursday. Going to Mass, here I am at the monastery, and I got convicted. I got convicted. I don't know if it's actually a sin, but it's at least a, gosh, not ideal. Let's just call it not ideal. Going to daily Mass, I have this sense of expectation that daily Mass should really not be longer than a half an hour. Okay, is that fair? Right, sometime between 25, 30 minutes. There you go. That would be kind of a fair amount of time. And that's about what I have to give in the middle of my day because, you know, my day, I'm doing such important stuff that I would give more than a half an hour to daily Mass. That's just too much to expect. And so I have rationalized in my own mind that I can receive Holy Communion and I can leave. You see, because, no, listen. When I walk out to the car, I'm communing with the Lord in post-communion prayer. And as I'm driving back to my office in my home, I'm still praying and communing with the Lord. I'm having that intimate communion with the Lord as a result of receiving communion. You see, this is just as good as if I stayed back in the chapel and I prayed there and finished off the rest of the Mass there. And so I, you know, and by the way, I get to, by the time I get back home, I'm ready to go. Carrie's like, are you sticking with that story? Really? You want to stay with that? She's like, just do you hear yourself? Okay. Does anybody have a wife like mine? Do you have a wife like mine? Willing to put into question and no, in not, you know, not mincing words. You're kidding. Really? Your minutes are that efficiently used that you're going to try to justify leaving Mass after communion. That's what you're sticking with that story. I'm like, all right, I gotta think this one through. This is not that big a thing to figure out. So into Mass, after Mass, not after Mass, I received communion and I walked out the door and I'm walking to my car and the voice of the Lord, I didn't hear it, but it was clear as day. Go back. Mass isn't over. Go back. I heard Carrie's voice too. Yeah? Come on. And so I had to make a choice. Who's really Lord? What did I choose? I'll tell you in a minute.
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0: This is Dr. Tom Curran. 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All right, what did I choose? Here I am in the parking lot. I stopped. I stood there. And it was actually a moment from the Camino that flashed in my head. It was, I know the date. It was September the 23rd. I'd gotten up early. I had walked a bunch of miles and I had stopped for a coffee, and I was, and that was something that I would do. And then I'm going to keep going. I've got a long day ahead of me. And I heard some Italian pilgrims, like it was probably some kind of tour that they were on. And they were talking and they were like, time for mass, time for mass. Father's about to go say mass. And so a bunch of people got up and they were walking to go to mass. And I heard that and I thought, oh, amazing. I can go to mass. This is like, what a gift. It wasn't that common to be able to get to daily mass on the Camino just because there were not that many priests. And so the daily mass didn't happen at many of these small towns where I would end up stopping. And so I'm like, hey, here's the Lord giving me this beautiful gift of being able to go to mass. This is Italian priests, these Italian pilgrims. Let's do this. And I thought, three quick things. Yes, this is a gift from God. I'm going to do this. No problem. The second thing I thought was, oh man, I just had some coffee. I'm not going to be able to go to communion. Ugh, why even bother? Nah, that's too bad. And maybe he'll preach long. And I'm thinking, well, no. And then the third one was, well, what if he does preach long? This is going to really disrupt my day. I might lose an hour. If I lose an hour right now, this will not be helpful. I need to keep moving. I need to go. I've got miles to go. So as I'm walking away, there was that voice inside of me that said, go back. Go back. Go to mass. Go back. And part of me said, no. There'll be mass at the other end. At the other end, when I reach the end of the stage for today, that town, there's going to be mass. And part of me just responded inside. It was just this sense of saying, don't believe that. Go now. Do this. You don't even know why you're supposed to do this. You don't know what the Lord has in store. Just obey. The one who hears my word and responds to it is building his house on a rock. Well, what's the end of the story? I didn't do it. I kept walking. And I had to rationalize that voice inside of me that was saying, go to mass. And then sure enough, I got to the end. And what ended up happening? Yeah, that's right. There was no mass. And all of a sudden, at the very end of my day, it dawned on me. Remember the date I said it was? September the 23rd? Yeah, the feast of Padre Pio. I love Padre Pio. I devoted to Padre Pio. I asked Padre Pio to pray for me all the time. And here I had, what kind of priest? Italian. These Italians would have surely known and had celebrated the feast of St. Padre Pio at Mass that day. And I was being given a gift. And I rationalized away the voice of God within. I got the word and I didn't obey. Sand. So I'm in the parking lot. I'm standing. I stopped moving. And that scene, just immediately, I remember standing. And it was just, I was rooted back in that moment. And I'm thinking, I'm turning around. So I turned around, walked back into the chapel, and just knelt down in the back until the end of Mass. And you know, it wasn't like the heavens opened and I heard a voice from the Lord saying, you're my beloved son. I delight in you and I'm going to bless you and all the No, it was a simple act of obedience. Who is Lord of my life? What does the Lord have to ask of me? So brothers, this is little things, how obedience can open you up to the call that God has for you. Okay. Then this happened. On my way home, a message popped up on my phone. The message was from yesterday, and I remember seeing that I got a message, but I couldn't find it. It didn't appear as a new message, but it reappeared this morning as a message. And somehow in the mystery of things, it didn't appear as a text message. It only appeared like it was like a voicemail, but it showed up as a text message. And I listened to it, and it was like, oh, it's this woman this couple, the woman that I had done some work for, or they had done some work for me, and it was a real estate thing. And she was like, "Hey, can you call me back? I need some guidance on this. And do you know the answer to this question?" So called her back. She answered. This was on my way home from Mass. You see, now that I had prayed after the post-communion, when I was driving home, I could do something like make a phone call. So made the phone call, and the woman shares about her situation and shares about like this like kind of trial and difficulty that she was having in her life. And she was just sort of saying out loud that it was a hard trial, it was difficult, and she was just sort of finding the path forward and needed help on this one specific thing. Part of me said, offer to pray with her and for her right now on the phone. And I've never done that with them. I've never prayed with them. I don't know if they're Christian. I don't know them well. It was just like this collegial, this one simple connection. And I thought, you know what? I feel prompted to do this. Now, here again is the question. This is a bit risky. It's a bit out there. It wouldn't flow in the normal course of a conversation like this. And yet, I felt prompted to do it. Now, who's Lord? Am I going to obey? And so I'm like, you know what? Embarrassed or not, awkward or not, out of left field or not, I'm doing it. And so I said, "Hey, do you remember that I had a background in the realm of faith?" And, "Oh, yeah, I remember that." I said, "Would it be okay if I prayed with you right now for your situation?" She said, "Yeah, absolutely." So I prayed. I prayed with her. And at the end of the prayer, which was so interesting, is she said, at the end of the prayer, I said, "In Jesus' name, amen." She said, "Amen, in the name of the Father and the Son and the Holy Spirit." I'm like, is she Catholic? I she didn't say she was Catholic. I didn't know if she knew I was Catholic, but she said that. And she said, "Thank you so much for that prayer. That was so beautiful." And she talked about this pastor in her life and this other colleague in her life who they do pray with her and her spouse, and it was so helpful, and she found it to be a blessing, and she said, you know, and I said, "Hey, you know what? Maybe this prayer was just a sign from the Lord that he sees you, he knows what you're going through, and he is communicating to you that he's present, and he wants you to sense that presence, and that he has his power that he is bringing to bear on your circumstance." And she was very grateful. And so I got to tell you, there's this flow that comes from obedience. And that flow that comes from obedience is that we become useful to the Lord if we will humbly obey, if we will trust and obey, if we are willing to surrender all that we are, all that we have, into the Lord's hands, and beg the Lord to bring about our surrender where we are resistant, rebellious, or frankly, in bondage to the flesh. There are places in our lives where we have a problem with the will. And the fundamental problem of the will is a rebellious will. I won't serve, I won't obey, I won't listen. But that, and that runs counter to, remember what Aquinas said, because our will is involved. When Aquinas was asked by a brother Dominican, "What must I do to become a saint?" This is the sort of the legend, this the legendary story is that, I'm not saying it's a fable, but I'm saying that, I'm just using that phrase, as the story goes, when he was asked by his Dominican brother, "What must I do to become a saint?" He said, "Will it. Will it." And by that, he's not advancing a kind of modern American approach at the self project, the project of constructing my own sanctity, but rather it's, what he said in a fuller way in his book on the power of God, De Potentia Dei. On the power of God, he says, God does not will that you will what he wills, but rather he wills that you will what he wills you to will. That is such a great, I mean, that's Thomistic. You talk about distinctions. I'm going to say one more time. That's like worth hearing again. God does not will that you will what he wills, but rather he wills that you will what he wills you to will. Woo. To simply break it down quickly, God does not will that you will what he wills. The reason is you cannot will what he wills because his will is infinite. Your will is finite. So you're not called upon to will everything that God wills. He has an infinite will. You have a finite created will. But what does God will? God wills that you will what he wills you to will. In other words, in his infinite will, there's a will that he has for your life. He wills you to do something. And so those things that he wills you to do, that's what he wants you to do. So when Thomas Aquinas says, will it, he's asking you to will what God wills you to will. He's asking you to will to become that saint. He does will that. He wills your sanctification, that what he, Aquinas in the Summa, calls the perfection of charity. It's the universal call to holiness. It's in the documents of Vatican II, Gaudium et Spes, chapter 5, that call we have, universal call to holiness, to love the Lord your God with all your heart, soul, mind, and strength, to get rid of all mortal sin. Any sin that remains is out of weakness, not out of willfulness. That's called the perfection of charity. And so we're on the way to that. And so that's what we're called to will. But even Aquinas says that on earth, on the journey, on the way, we won't be able to live the perfection of charity perfectly. That's only when we arrive, only when we've reached the end and we're fully cleansed and conformed into Christ. When we're on the way, we have an imperfect perfection of charity. Isn't that funny? An imperfect perfection of charity. That's perfection on the way, is that you'll do it imperfectly, but you're striving for it. You're willing it. You long for it. That's the journey, brothers and sisters. We have to will it. How do we do that? I'll tell you in a minute. This is Dr. Tom Curran. 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
0: Okay, how do we experience transformation? I think part of it is this humble recognition that we don't always will it, that we have, I think in some ways, what would be like comparable to the young adult phenomenon, the failure to launch, right? There's this phenomenon that has arisen in modern sort of sociology and social psychology about young adults, 18 to 29, 50% of them are living at home these days. They haven't seen that number since the Great Depression. And it speaks to, in part, an economic reality. I don't have the resources I need to be able to go out on my own and be independent and self-sufficient. But on the other hand, there is a sense of, I don't want to or don't know how to go outside of the provision, protection and guidance of my family. They'll do stuff for me. And if they're willing to just continue to take care of me, then I don't need to will it. I don't need to have that drive to live independently. Or if I do, I want it to be easy. I want it to be soft. I want it to be comfortable. I don't want it to be hard. I don't want it to involve the challenges. And so this is something I talked about with my kids. I do my whiteboard session. And so in my last meeting with the kiddos, we talked about willing it versus a failure to launch. And I took out a concept from St. John Paul II. When he talks about the person and growing as a person, this gift from God, and you who are a gift are called to be a gift, he says we are not going to be able to take that sense of responsibility over our lives without a sense of self-determination. And again, self-determination isn't willing it apart from God's grace. It's being determined to realize what God intends for me to become through certain core features. Okay, now again, this is all about how do I experience transformation? It's going to involve initiative, pursuit, perseverance, and a degree of idealism. Initiative, pursuit, perseverance, and idealism. Now, you've heard me talk about these features. These are features of the magnanimous soul, the great-souled person in Aquinas. The features of this magnanimous person, man or woman, is that they have a vigor in their will, that they're willing it. They're going to get up on their own. They're not going to say, wake up, get up. Just going to waste away your day sleeping. And there's going to be a sense of pursuit. So there's going to be a sense of rigor. I'm not going to just start something, but I'm going to be rigorous. And if I bump up against an obstacle, I'm going to find a way. I'm going to figure it out. I'm going to problem solve this thing. I'm going to be rigorous in how I do something. But I'm also going to persevere. And persevering has to do with the hard easy. I should expect that it's going to be difficult. And by pursuing what's difficult right now, it's going to get easier. Remember, that's the path of virtue. Right? Virtue, when it's alive in you, is it happens promptly, easily, and joyfully. When it's not alive in you, doing what is in accord with human excellence, doing what is ideal, there's an idealism, it's going to be what? Not prompt, it's going to be slowly. It's somewhat reluctantly. It's not going to happen easily or quickly. It's going to happen slowly. And it's not going to happen joyfully. It's going to be begrudgingly. And so we've got to push through the begrudging, reluctant, slow doing of those deeds that are in accord with human excellence. But it'll get easier. It'll get easier. So persevering, that takes courage. And then lastly, there's this idealism, that sense of generosity. I don't want to settle for half-measured living. I don't want to do just what's enough. I want to do something that is not just stay until the job's done, but do it with excellence. And these are qualities that we as parents are called to foster in our kids. Kids, are you taking initiative? Are you getting up in the morning on your own? Are you pursuing with rigor the things that you ought to be doing in the course of your day? Are you persevering when it's hard? And are you not just settling for the minimum sufficient completion, but you're going after generosity? You're doing something in a way that isn't half measured. And that's formation. That's what we are called upon to form in our kids. Well, guess what? That's something that we're called upon in our own lives. So just think about it. Ponder for a minute. What are the names of some of the most famous books on the journey towards holiness called? Like, I already gave you one, The Ascent of Mount Carmel. It's going up a mountain. Not easy to go up a mountain. The Imitation of Christ. There's another one. You want to know what your ideal is? It's that Christ would come alive in you. He would shine forth through you. The life of Christ, Jesus manifests his life through how you live, right? The soul's journey into God. There you go. There's that idea that you're on a journey. That's Bonaventure, right? So there's that incredible journey that we are supposed to take into the very heart of God, into God himself being transformed from glory to glory. The Confessions of St. Augustine, which in some ways is right. It's a biography, but it's more than a biography. He's also mapping out in some ways that journey of faith in his own life, which is what you confess your sinfulness. You confess God's glory. You confess your sinfulness, and then you confess your faith before the world, right? So there's that threefold confessing that is occurring in that book. Even the little way, right? The story of a soul. The little flower writes. She writes this as a way of understanding. Do little things with great love. So you have great works of spiritual theology that are laying out for us a path that is a climb. It's a heavy lift. It's not easy. Transformation in Christ, Dietrich von Hildebrand, right? So these ways of talking about the journey to the heights of holiness are always marked by embracing Christ crucified, embracing the path of self-denial, dying to self, giving up one's life, which brings us back to, am I surrendered enough to leave behind a comfortable, half-measured, spiritually deflated life? That's the fundamental ill of the church today, is we live and settle for half-measured living. And John of the Cross, at the beginning of the ascent of Mount Carmel, and I started in on this last Thursday, was that the Lord shows his favor by bringing us into the dark night, into the trials, into the difficulties, into the darkness, because he longs for us to achieve that perfect union, that ideal perfection of charity come alive in us. And so he says again in paragraph 3, our Lord desires to place souls into the dark night. Why? Not because he's a sadist. He doesn't like inflicting pain on you. Or is that a masochist? No, he does so that they may move to the divine union. And without that, they don't advance. Without being placed in the dark night, we don't advance. We are failing to launch. We fail to launch. We lack rigor, vigor, courage, and generosity. And as a result of that, we're not exercising that willing it. And he says, sometimes we don't want to enter the dark night. Yeah. Yeah. Raise your hand. Please raise your hand. We don't want to enter that dark night. That's the cold plunge I talked about. Well, I don't want the cold plunge. Oh, I want it in my mind. But as soon as I experience it, it's like, get me out of here. And not only that, but we don't allow ourselves to be placed in it. Like, Lord, I'm willing to be led into, remember now, what am I willing to be led into? Am I willing to be led into the cross, into the trial, into the difficulty, into the brokenness? Or am I only willing to be led into the pleasant? And there's this other situation where you have souls that want to advance, and if they made the effort, they would arrive at this high place. They would arrive at this ascent. But what does John of the Cross say they need? They need guidance. It says they receive no direction, and they break away on breaking away from the methods of beginners. And so we settle for being in the state of being a beginner, where we never really overcome the attachments of our senses. We stay too attached to the things that we see, hear, smell, taste, and touch. And as a result of that, we live in this spiritually deflated state. And so the Lord, what does he want to do? He wants to help elevate this call to transformation by raising up people who can help show the way, teach the way. So I have felt this conviction to share this with you. And my final point, and then I'll actually get into it, tomorrow or my next program. I will get into the journey that I took. How did I get on this path? But I just want to finish on this one point, that if I'm going to be talking about this stuff, I need to up my game. I need to up my game regarding how I am actively seeking the Lord to convict and convert me. If I'm not actively seeking deeper transformation in my life, then my words will be like an empty gong. They won't have power. They won't have a sense of conviction. They won't have any true light. Even if it's the truth, if it lacks authenticity and a deep living in me, then it won't have any impact. And so I have felt like, okay, Lord, you, if you're calling me to do this and I feel a call to do this, then I've got to up my game. In a certain sense, it's that I will fail in my mission to do this if I'm not deepening my own sense of identity and communion with the Lord in prayer. So for me, it's an elevated call to pray and fast and do penance, to deny myself and to surrender all that I am, all that I have, my time, my treasure, and my talent into the Lord's hands. And I'm going to continue to do that every single day, surrendering with a greater fierceness and begging the Lord to conquer in me even more ruthlessly all that is holding me apart from being a authentic witness, an authentic witness to transformation. So that's what I'm committed to. Please join me in this. The Lord needs holy men and women today who will radiate the light of Christ.
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7: In the name of the Father, and of the Son, and of the Holy Spirit, amen. The Divine Mercy Chaplet. Our Father who art in heaven, hallowed be thy name. Thy kingdom come, thy will be done on earth as it is in heaven.
8: Give us this day our daily bread, and forgive us our trespasses, as we forgive those who trespass against us. And lead us not into temptation, but deliver us from evil.
7: Hail, Mary, full of grace, the Lord is with you. Blessed are you among women, and blessed is the fruit of your womb, Jesus.
8: Holy Mary, Mother of God, pray for us sinners, now and at the hour of our death. Amen.
7: I believe in God, the Father Almighty, creator of heaven and earth. I believe in Jesus Christ, his only Son, our Lord. He was conceived by the power of the Holy Spirit and born of the Virgin Mary. He suffered under Pontius Pilate, was crucified, died, and was buried. He descended to the dead. On the third day he rose again. He ascended into heaven and is seated at the right hand of the Father. He will come again to judge the living and the dead. I believe in the Holy Spirit, the Holy Catholic Church, the communion of saints, the forgiveness of sins, the resurrection of the body, and the life everlasting. Amen.

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1: Ave Maria Radio and Renewal Ministries presents Burning Hearts, using scripture to draw us into a deeply intimate conversation with the Lord. Rachel asks us to consider two questions. What is God saying to us? And what are we doing about it?
2: Hello, friends, and welcome back to Burning Hearts with me, Rachel Herbeck. So happy to have you joining me again this week as we're diving in to 1 Corinthians chapter 3. Yesterday, we chewed on a big chunk of God's Word. We took in a lot. We're growing in how much we're reading, and we just began to get into the first couple verses talking about the work that the Lord has entrusted to us, that there's this work that He's given each and every one of us, and He's the one doing the growth. He's the one building up. We each belong to Him, but He's calling us to be excellent. He's calling us to be skilled master builders, as Paul says that he is. And this is what I love about Paul, is he's this both and of he's totally, completely entrusting himself to the Lord, giving himself to the Lord, saying, it's all because of you. It's nothing on my merit. All my works are like rags. And I'm going to work my tail off to be excellent for the Lord, to give Him everything, not out of a place of earning my security, but from a place of knowing God loves me. He's put something in me, and I want to give back to Him and do the work of the kingdom. And so I want to invite you yesterday to go listen to yesterday's episode. And today we're going to start again today, just like we did yesterday, reading this beginning portion of Isaiah chapter 6, because we're really walking this summer in refixing our eyes on the Lord. And so as we pray and as we read this, I want to invite you, as the week's gotten going here, summer I always think is going to be, I'm like, oh, it's summer, it's going to be less busy, whatnot. Nope, never is. It's always busier in a different way, you know? And I think that's true for each one of us. And so to actually, as we're praying this, to ask the Holy Spirit to help us look in our hearts to say, where am I not looking at you, Jesus? Where have I looked at other things? Where have I made idols in my heart? Where have I fixed my eyes on other things that are not you? And so to actually ask the Holy Spirit to really help us go deep in that as we're praying this prayer. And so if you'll join me, let's pray Isaiah 6 in the name of the Father, Son, Holy Spirit. Amen. In the year that King Uzziah died, I saw the Lord seated on His throne, high and lifted up, and the train of His robe filled the temple. Above Him stood the seraphim. Each had six wings. With two He covered His face, and with two He covered His feet, and with two He flew. And one called to another and said, "Holy, holy, holy is the Lord of hosts. The whole earth is full of His glory." And the foundations of the threshold shook at the voice of Him who called. And the house was filled with smoke. And I said, "Woe is me, for I am lost, and for I am a man of unclean lips, and I dwell in the midst of a people of unclean lips, for my eyes have seen the King, the Lord of hosts."

us to see you. Remove other desires right now and give us a desire to see you, the King, seated upon the throne in all your glory and majesty and power. We pray all this in your most holy name. Amen. In the name of the Father, Son, and the Holy Spirit. Amen. So we've been in 1 Corinthians chapter 3, and I'm going to read this time 10 through 15, and then tomorrow we'll go 16 and deal with that next section, just for the sake of time. And just as a reminder, we're talking about the work that the Lord has entrusted to us, and Paul's talking about the work of the kingdom that God's given him. So he says this in verse 10, according to the commission of God given to me, like a skilled master builder, I laid a foundation, and another man is building upon it. Let each man take care of how he builds upon it. For no other foundation can anyone lay than that which is laid, which is Jesus Christ. Now, if anyone builds on the foundation with gold, silver, precious stones, wood, hay, stubble, each man's work will become manifest. For the day will disclose it, because it will be revealed with fire, and the fire will test what sort of work each one has done. If the work which any man has built on the foundation survives, he will receive a reward. If any man's work is burned up, he will suffer loss, though he himself will be saved, but only as through fire. That is an intense passage. Like, just that portion in and of itself, there's a lot in there that we're going to get to about receiving rewards, about being purified by fire. But I want to continue on where we left off yesterday. Is he saying, let each man take care of how he builds upon it. And I just want to say this as I was reading it, something that was coming to mind. I love this word intent, according to the commission of God. And for each and every one of you listening right now, whether you're sitting and listening to this in your C-suite office as a CEO, whether you're a mom and you're home and you feel like no one's seen you all day except toddlers and you have spit up all over you, whether you're going across the world for the gospel, whether you're just teaching it, whether you just got out of mass, whether you're feeling disconnected from God, wherever you are, if you have a pulse, God has commissioned you. God has commissioned you. He has given you a mission. He has sent you forth. He has desired that you would be his ambassador. He has desired that you would go out on his behalf. And I want to give it, let's talk about a little like a commission, right? Formally authorized, assigned, or requested. God has formally authorized you by the blood of Jesus. He's requested you. Not just Dr. Ralph Martin, not just Pope Leo, not just Mother Teresa, not just Saint Therese, not just insert your favorite saint there. He's called and commissioned you. And the enemy, because we look at our circumstances and we look at what we have to give and we look at what we have to offer and all this stuff, and we're like, definitely not me. There's no way that he's commissioned me. There's no way that he has sent me. And so just to stand in that, the Lord has commissioned you. And now he says this, 11. For no other foundation can anyone lay that which is laid, which is Jesus Christ. He's saying the only foundation each and every one of us can lay is the foundation of Jesus Christ. God has given each and every one of us a life. He's given each and every one of us a life to live for his glory. And so Paul's saying, what is the foundation of your life? What is the foundation of the work that God has given you? Are you working on your own accord? Is the foundation your own glory? Is the foundation the approval of others? Is the foundation solid? Is the foundation Jesus Christ? And this is like that passage where it says, build your foundation on solid rock. Jesus says, there's the men who built their house on sand, and when the winds came and the storms came, it blew it away. But those who build it on rock will persevere till the end. And I think it's really easy for us to say, like, yeah, I'm building my house on the foundation of Jesus. I'm doing it because I went to mass or I'm taking prayer time. But there's so much exposing that the Lord wants to do. And in a house or in a building, the longer a building is standing, the more the building erodes, right? The more that we see like age or weather or wherever the building is. If a building is like by water, you know, you see
like in Florida or in these places where it's on the ocean and the saltwater waves come up and are hitting the foundation, it erodes away at the rock, right? And so you begin to see the places where the foundation over

0: years is not sturdy, that things are eroding away at the foundation. And we can see that in ourselves. And we can see that in the ways that we have not built our foundation. And for many of us, it's mixed, right? That hole is dug and we're pouring the foundation of the Lord. And then in there, we're like, also the approval of others, also me getting what I want, also this, that. You know, I had a situation where I was like, I was coming off of a great like conference weekend. And I was like, yes, Lord, you're moving, you're changing me, da da da da, all this kind of stuff. And then I had a hard situation with a friend that I really loved and that I really want to love me. And I really feel loved and secure when this friend loves me. And we had a hard situation. We were knocking heads and I felt like so agitated and disjointed. And the Lord was like, because right now in this moment, you're putting her approval as your foundation. You're putting what you want to get from her as your foundation. You're putting what she thinks of you as your foundation and not me. And this is where that comes back to looking at the Lord in Isaiah 6, that if we're putting him as our foundation, you know that song, Christ is my firm foundation, the rock on which I stand, that those lyrics, I'm actually going to look them up because they're really good lyrics. But and so while it's loading, I'm going to say this. We know that Christ is a firm foundation because of that passage that we see in Isaiah 6. And I love this. He says, I saw the Lord seated on his throne. And there's this reality that we read throughout the scriptures that the Lord is seated on the throne and that this throne is sturdy. He's enthroned, it says in Psalm 2, on Zion, the king of the earth, the king of the world is enthroned on Zion, and his throne, scripture says, shall not be moved. Shall not be moved. He is secure. He does not move. I love these verses. I'm just going to read them. It says, Christ is my firm foundation, the rock on which I stand. When everything around me is shaking, I've never been more glad that I put my faith in Jesus because he's never let me down. It says, rain came, wind blew, but my house is built on you. I've still got joy in chaos. I've got a peace that makes no sense. So I won't be going under. I'm not held by my own strength because I build my life on Jesus and he's never let me down. How can we begin to know if we've built our life on Jesus? And I was praying about this morning and I was like, if I am constantly getting agitated when different things don't go my way, when storms come, when winds blow, if it's constantly moving me around, if I'm constantly having chaos, if I'm constantly having all of these things through all of this chaos, then it's showing me that those things maybe are my foundation. But when I have my foundation in Jesus, I'm not shaken. I'm not moved. It doesn't mean I'm perfect, but it does mean that I'm standing secure. Why? Not because I'm the most secure, not because I'm perfect, but because he is seated on his throne and his throne lasts from age to age to age and he shall not be moved. The Lord does not move. He does not change. He's never ending. He's from beginning to end. He'll never go away. He'll never shake. No storm can shake him. In fact, he does the shaking. That's how strong he is. That when he rose from the dead, pillars shook, evil shook in its boots, but the Lord never shakes. So friends, ask yourself today, what am I placing my foundation on? Where am I shaking? Where am I having anxiety? Where am I becoming agitated? And am I building my house on the foundation of the Lord? And if you ask the Holy Spirit will reveal it to you. God bless and join us again tomorrow.
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2: 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This 50-part series was recorded on phonograph records in the 1960s, and the sound quality is sometimes compromised. But the Word of God, spoken by Archbishop Sheen, is solid and timeless. Here now is Archbishop Fulton Sheen.
3: Peace be to you. In this lesson, we come to that detail of the Creed which states, I believe in the Holy Ghost. As we stated before, Holy Ghost and Holy Spirit may be used indifferently. It might be well to introduce this particular subject by pondering on a question which you have probably asked yourselves many times. Would it not have been better for you to have lived in the days of our blessed Lord than to live now? Have you not missed much? By not being a contemporary of the incarnate life of God that walked this earth. Did we lose something? Is the 20th century at a disadvantage, being so far removed from him? In answer to those questions, it must be admitted that there would have been some advantages living at the time of our blessed Lord. We could have heard his voice and been tremendously impressed by the ring of its authority. Parents could have brought their children to him to have been blessed. Sinners would have been charmed too by the majesty of his bearing. All of us would have been stirred by the eloquence of his words, as were the police, you will remember, when they set out to arrest our blessed Lord. They were arrested by his eloquence. When they went back to the temple authorities, they said to the police, why did you not arrest him? And they said, no man ever spoke as that man spoke. These would have been some advantages. But we must go on the words of our blessed Lord himself, who said, it was better for him that he go. This is what he said the night of the Last Supper, when the apostles were rather sad. It was only a few hours before his agony in the garden, and just the night before his death on the cross. He said to his apostles, now I am going back to him who sent me. I can say truly, it is better for you that I should go away. He who is to befriend you will not come to you unless I do go. But if only I make my way there, I will send him to you. Our Lord was saying it is expedient that he go, for if he goes not, the Holy Spirit would not come to us. If our Lord had remained on earth, we could have gotten no closer than to have seen him with our eyes and to have heard him with our ears, or possibly even an embrace. It would have been a sensible outer love. But if he left, then he could send us his Spirit. Then he would not be an example to be copied. Then he would be a veritable life to be lived. Certainly we have lost his corporal presence, but the spiritual presence has taken its place. Now the Christ is no longer localized, external, but he's indwelling, vivifying, not in one place, but in his church and in the souls that belong to it. Are we therefore at a disadvantage? No, we are rather at a great advantage. Do not think that if you had lived in the time of our blessed Lord, that it would have been any easier to have believed in his divinity then than it would be to believe in the divinity of his church now. Those who missed him miss the church now. Look at the apostles. They did not understand the meaning of his death until the Holy Spirit came upon them at Pentecost. It is vanity for us to say that we would have understood our Lord better than the apostles. Now that brings us to some of the lessons of the Holy Spirit, and we're going to enumerate about four of them. The Holy Spirit, first of all, reveals the Son, that is to say, the Son of God, Christ. The Holy Spirit reveals the Son as the Son reveals the Father. When our blessed Lord was on this earth, he revealed the Heavenly Father. It was only thanks to him that we knew how much love the Father had for us. The Father so loved the world that he sent his only begotten Son into this world. The night of the Last Supper, Philip said to him, "Show us the Father." And our Lord said to him, "Philip, have I been with you all this time? And still you do not understand? The Father and I are one." It was the Father's love that sent the Son, so that our blessed Lord was a kind of a prism, just as when the earthly sun, the sun of the heaven, shines through a prism, it splits up into the seven rays of the spectrum. And so too, it was thanks to our blessed Lord that we understood the full love and goodness of the Heavenly Father. Now, just as the Son revealed the Father, so the Holy Spirit that our Lord said he would send would reveal him. These are the words of our Lord. "And he will bring honor to me, because it is from me that he will derive what he makes plain to you. Because all that belongs to the Father belongs to me." In these words, our blessed Lord is saying that once he ascends to the Father, then all of the spiritual blessings won by him on Calvary would be conveyed to us by the Holy Spirit. For our blessed Lord had said during his earthly life that we would not understand his life, we would not receive all of the merits of his life until the Spirit came to this earth. The great business of the Holy Spirit, therefore, is to stand behind the scenes, to make Christ more real. That is why the apostles did not understand the crucifixion until after Pentecost. St. Paul goes so far as to say that no one can call Jesus Lord except by the Spirit. Oh, yes, you can pronounce the word Jesus, but you do not know that Jesus is the Christ, the Son of God, the Savior of the world, the Lord of the universe, except by the Holy Spirit. If you believe in the divinity of Christ by this time, it is through the Holy Spirit that you believe, not through any words of mine. I am giving to you only certain motives of credibility. But the full assurance of it comes from the Spirit. As the telescope reveals not itself, but the stars beyond, so the Holy Spirit reveals not himself, but Christ. Just think how we are able in this age of ours to communicate with distant parts of the earth thanks to electric or light waves, and why cannot therefore our Lord, who dwells in heaven, be within whispering distance of us through his Holy Spirit? So our blessed Lord, as he said, was not going to leave us orphans. He said to his apostles, "It is only for a short time that I am with you, my children. I will not leave you orphans." And then he promised his Spirit that would abide with them forever. And that Spirit, he said, was to be another comforter. He was their comfort on earth. And now his spirit would be their comfort, their paraclete, their advocate. Listen to the words of our Lord. I will ask the Father, and he will give you another comforter, one who will dwell with you forever. It is the truth-giving Spirit, for whom the world can find no room, because it cannot see him, cannot recognize him. Our Lord is here saying that the world cannot understand the Holy Spirit because the world goes only by the evidence of the eyes and the ears, cannot see the Holy Spirit. In these words to our Lord, it's manifesting to us that he spoke to us from without, but the Holy Spirit would speak to us from within. Does that mean that the Holy Spirit is to be a substitute for Christ? No. The Holy Spirit will make Christ more real than ever. Hear the words of our Lord. And that day you shall know that I am in the Father, and you in me, and I in you. How will he be in us? By revealing his hidden excellence in our hearts. That is why St. Paul said, if we have known Christ according to the flesh, we know him so no longer. Because now we know him in another way. We know him through the Holy Spirit. Therefore, the Holy Spirit, as our Lord said, will bear witness to him, not to himself. One almost gets the impression as if the different persons of the Trinity were hiding. It is almost as if the Father hid himself for the sake of the Son who revealed him. And it almost seems as if the Son were now hiding himself for the sake of the Holy Spirit. And the Holy Spirit seems to hide himself too, for he does not manifest himself. The word hiding is not a proper word to use. We can make our idea clear by quoting the words of our blessed Lord. He will not utter a message of his own. He will utter the message that has been given to him, and he will make plain to you what is to come. The Holy Spirit, therefore, witnesses not to himself, but to the Son. That is why only those who have the Spirit understand Christ. You will often hear people say, oh, Jesus was a great teacher. Really, he and Lincoln and Plato have done a great deal for the world. If we wanted to solve all of our economic and social problems, all we would have to do is read the Beatitudes of Jesus. People who talk that way do not understand that Jesus is the Christ, the Son of God, the Redeemer of the world. For them, Jesus is just another man. Why do they not know him? Because they do not have the Spirit. And why do they not have the Spirit? Because they have not obeyed the law of God that they knew. However little, or however much it was. As our Lord said, if you love me, keep my commandments. Then the Holy Spirit will manifest himself to us. The purpose of the Holy Spirit then is that of an artist. He draws a picture of our Lord on the canvas. He makes him real to us so that we understand him. And just as the artist stays outside of the canvas, so the Holy Spirit is staying outside of the Christ whom he reveals to us. To be filled with the Spirit is to be filled, therefore, with Christ, so that we put on the mind of Christ. We put on the will of Christ. And there's nothing in the gospel that gives us an answer to many of the problems of life and the difficulties of the day. If we were just simply to imitate the life of our blessed Lord as is found in the gospel, we would all have to be carpenters. How then do we know what to do? Through the Spirit of Christ that manifests to us what we are to do in each and every circumstance. The proper word to say, the right action to do, the kind of charity to perform. Now this Spirit of Christ that is in our soul, we say manifest Christ to us. St. Paul uses the example of the human mind to make clear the Holy Spirit. St. Paul asks, how do we know the thoughts of another person? Well, it's because we have a soul and a spirit just as he has. Engineers understand engineers, and brokers understand brokers, and students of the same college understand students of the same college. Why? Because they all have the same spirit. They're human to begin with, and then they have the spirit of engineers and brokers and so forth. Well, how do we understand Christ? Because we have the Spirit of Christ. That is why those who share that Spirit understand one another so readily. The natural spirit, the purely human spirit, the spirit that is not yet holy, cannot grasp the deep meaning of Christ. It's almost like expecting a canary in a cage to learn Shakespeare. He cannot do so. You would have to put your own brain inside of the canary's brain. And so the brain of a scientist or a dramatist cannot understand the mysteries of redemption because lacks the Spirit. St. Paul puts it, the natural man receiveth not the things of the Spirit of God, for they are foolishness unto him, and neither can he know them, because they are spiritually discerned. Try to teach people about Christ and the mysteries of our holy faith. It's almost like trying to teach a blind man color, unless those people are ready to receive the Spirit of Christ himself. Now converts who take instruction come to know that Jesus is our Lord. Where do they learn it? From the Spirit. The very first lesson that we gave in this course, we said that one becomes interested in the church simply because he's received a grace that illumined his mind and strengthened his will. Now the Holy Spirit does that. The Holy Spirit woos the soul, draws it to a closer fellowship, to more intimate union, becomes our sanctifier, just as the Father is our Creator and the Son is our Redeemer. This is one of the fruits of the Spirit in our daily lives. Now we come to another, namely the Holy Spirit in relationship to our understanding of sin. The night of the Last Supper, our Blessed Lord said that the Holy Spirit would convict us of sin. The Spirit will come, our Lord said, and it will be for him to prove the world wrong about sin. They have not found belief in me. When do we come to a real understanding of sin? Our Lord says here, through the Holy Spirit. No one really grasps the evil of sin if he thinks it is just the breaking of a law. When we have the Spirit of Christ, we understand that sin is doing harm to one we love. That is why the crucifixion is the manifestation of sin. That, as our Lord said, is unbelief in its essence. The absolute refusal to have the love and the blessings of God. Now the Holy Spirit reveals to us that sin is the refusal to accept that deliverance purchased by Christ. And nothing but the Spirit can convince us really of sin. How often, for example, our conscience can be smothered by repeated evil actions. We rationalize our evil deeds. Public opinion sometimes even approves of sin. But the Spirit, when the Holy Spirit is in us, reveals to us that all unbelief is sin. That sin in some way is tied up with the crucifixion, with the cross. Then we begin to understand that the cross is a kind of an autobiography. We can see our own lives there. Our pride in the crown of thorns, our avarice in the nailing of hands, our flight from grace in the pinioned feet, our rebellious loves in the pierced side, and our disrespect of the body and the flesh that was hanging from him like purple rags. The blood is the ink and his skin is the parchment, and our sins constitute the writing. Every sinner, therefore, as the Spirit of Christ, always thinks of sins in relationship to the crucifixion. And then our blessed Lord becomes our hope. So there is nothing like, therefore, the enlightened conscience, in which we are not under a law. Actually, we're not. Those who really love Christ, we're beyond it. The Holy Spirit gives us a sense of holiness, and holiness is separation from the world. So St. Paul says that his conscience was enlightened by the Holy Spirit. Whenever, therefore, we do wrong, it is not the law, it's not the commandments, it's the Spirit that tells us that we are breaking off a relationship with love. That is why St. Paul tells us that as often as we sin, we crucify Christ anew in our hearts. Therefore, the life of a true Christian is not so much concerned with the avoidance of sin. We're beyond that. Rather, it is an attempt to reproduce in ourselves the life of Christ. As our Lord said of his Heavenly Father, all things that are pleasing to him, that I do. And so we say to the Trinity, all things that are pleasing to God, that we do. That constitutes our attitude towards sin, and that is done through the inspiration of the Holy Spirit. I propose in this lesson to mention many other effects of the Holy Spirit in our lives, but we may have time in this half hour for just one more. And perhaps we will talk about the Holy Spirit in relationship to the body, because hardly anyone ever thinks of that. St. Paul says, know you not that your body is the temple of God, and the Holy Spirit dwelleth in you? How does our body become the temple of God? Well, because it is made holy by the indwelling of the Father, Son, and Holy Spirit in our soul. Remember that when our blessed Lord went into the temple of Jerusalem and drove out the buyers and the sellers, the Pharisees asked him for a sign that he had authority to do that. And our blessed Lord said, destroy this temple, and in 3 days I will rebuild it. He was not referring to that earthly material temple that was in the course of the construction under Herod. He was referring to the temple of his body. What is a temple? A temple is a place where God dwells. And since he was the Son of God in the flesh, therefore his body was the supreme temple. Now, in an analogical way, our body, when we are in the state of grace and possess the life of Christ in our soul, also becomes a temple. It is therefore the Holy Spirit that gives medicine its dignity. The truly spiritual man cannot treat a sick person as a guinea pig. Our Lord has a double glory. One with the Father, where he's glorified at the right hand, but also he's glorified in us. Our Lord said, the Holy Spirit shall glorify me. The Holy Spirit glorifies him in us by making us witnesses to Christ, declaring him in our mind and our actions. Let therefore the practical result of this lesson be to pray to the Holy Spirit that you may know Christ, the fullness of his gospel, and the love of the Father, that you may understand that he is the source of power, the Holy Spirit. For our Lord said, I will send you power from on high. Every day of my priestly life, I pray for that power of the Holy Spirit. A power that is not human, a power that is not physical, a power that is not intellectual, but rather a power that comes solely from living the Christ life, a power to influence people, power to impress you now as you listen to me about the divinity of the Holy Spirit. And if then, in the course of this lesson, I have given to you any deeper comprehension of the beautiful love of the Trinity, of the Father who created us and sent his Son, of the Son who redeemed us, and of the Holy Spirit who sanctified us and makes of our body a temple of God, I say if I have done anything to give you a closer understanding of the beauty of the Spirit of Christ, then I trust that you will in gratitude sometime say a little prayer to the Holy Spirit for me, that I may more and more in mind and heart and body show forth the Spirit of Christ. God love you.
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5: This is an EWTN Newslink. I'm Teresa Tomeo from Catholic Connection. The Pope making a final appeal to the Superior General of the Society of St. Pius X ahead of the planned ordination of bishops without a papal mandate tomorrow. In a letter dated yesterday, the Holy Father asking them to turn back for the spiritual good of the faithful, saying, I pray for you because to tear the seamless garment of Christ is a sin of extreme gravity. May the Lord enlighten your consciences and awaken your hearts. A mega heat dome is going to make things uncomfortable for millions in the eastern half of the country this week and lasting well into the big 4th of July weekend. Forecasters say the dome will expand and intensify by the middle of the week. For more news at the Catholic Perspective, visit EWTNnews.com. I'm Teresa Tomeo, and Catholic Answers Live starts now.

0: Hello and welcome to Catholic Answers Live. Big week. It is a big week. Somebody's turning 250. Who is it? Who's turning 250 this week? I'll give you the surprise answer later if you don't know. But somebody's turning 250 this week. We got a special show for you on Friday, which will be the third, the day before the big birthday, where we're going to talk about Catholic in America. And we're going to talk about America from the Catholic perspective. And then we're going to talk about being a Catholic here in America. What do we owe our country? How might we be helpful to our country at this time in her history? So big 250th anniversary this year, big birthday coming up. Two great guests. Second hour, Emily Dineny is going to be here. And she's just been killing it on defending the Catholic faith, really, on social media. And we're going to talk, we're going to say to Protestants, hey, bring your Protestant objections to the Catholic faith, second hour, and we'll see if you can have a good conversation with Emily about them. She herself a convert to the Catholic faith. First hour, he's back, William Albrecht, our good friend William Albrecht. He's a pillar, and his website is Patristic Pillars. Check out patristicpillars.com. We're going to talk about Mary, his favorite subject. I think it's pretty close. If it's not his favorite, it's his top three, I can tell you that. Your questions on Mary are welcome. 888-318-7884. As a matter of fact, any question from anyone about Mary, about the Catholic belief about Mary, about justifications for the Catholic beliefs about Mary, 888-318-7884. William Albrecht, welcome.
1: Brother, thrilled to be back with you, my friend. And you got it. Si, you know me already. You know me really well. It is my favorite topic. I love talking about Mother Mary. Thrilled to be here with you, brother.
0: Yeah, as you as well. Did you know who I was talking about when I said somebody's turning 250 this week? Or did you have to wait till the end of that? Were you able to guess?
1: I kind of had a little bit of an idea.
0: You had an inclination?
1: I had a little bit of an idea. Oh, yeah. Oh, yeah.
0: Hey, let me ask you this. This is about Mary. I'll get you started with the Mary question. I see the phones are already starting to ring, though. A few lines still open.
1: There we go.
0: Phones are ringing. 888-318-7884. But let me ask you this about Mary, because we believe Mary is sinless. That by maybe I'll say this right, maybe I'll say it wrong. You can help me. But by a special grace of God, she is preserved from sin. And so the question is: okay, fine. Even if that's true, why is it important? Why does it matter for a Catholic to believe that this one person, Mary, was preserved from sin?
1: That is a really good one, one that I hear very often, brother. And for a Catholic, believing Mary was sinless, it really is not an optional kind of devotional opinion. No, it matters because, as I tell my fellow brethren, brothers and sisters, it belongs to God's revelation. Now, what do we mean by that? We mean that we believe doctrines not because they're merely inspiring, but because God has revealed them to us. And it matters because you find it there in the Bible and in the early church. Now, it matters a lot because the divine greeting when we encounter Mother Mary in the Gospel of St. Luke, chapter 1, verse 28, the archangel doesn't simply greet her by calling her Mary. He doesn't even use her personal name at first. He will greet her, Kaire Kecharitomene, Hail, full of grace. Now, that is pretty extraordinary because that Greek word, full of grace, number one, we know, we've heard it many times over, it's a perfect passive participle. But beyond that, why is it so important? Well, it is used in a titular manner in the vocative. And what do we mean? We mean the Archangel Gabriel. Think about that. An archangel from the very court of heaven, from the court of God,
0: right,
1: appears to this humble girl. That blows me away, Si, every time I think about it. But he'll appear to her, and he will use full of grace as a title. That is tremendous, isn't it?
0: Yes. Yeah. So it's in a sense, at least it sounds like what you're saying is, it's really a matter of believing God's revelation more than anything else.
1: Yeah.
0: You don't get to choose what revelation you believe that you accept.
1: And I love that point you bring up, that because we're not Cafeteria Catholic. So I admit, I don't know if you all have one over there in California, but over near in Texas, we have plenty of cafeterias. One that I like a lot. So I like Luby's. Hey, you know, I like going to Luby's. There you get to go there, you get to pick and choose what you want to eat. Well, we're not Cafeteria Catholics to where we can pick and choose whatever doctrine we like. Maybe it'll tickle my ears, and you know, maybe it doesn't. So I'll say, well, I don't like it. No, we have to take all of it, and if it is part of divine revelation. And if Mother Mary is full of grace, well, what does the Bible tell you about grace and sin? Well, they're opposites. We're told that where grace reigns, sin once reigned, Romans 5, and we're told that sin has no dominion where grace does reign. So if Mother Mary indeed is full of grace, which the archangel calls her, well, then she very clearly is incredibly special, and that points to her being without any sin, because then we then compare much more. That number one, it's a unique greeting, a very unique greeting for her, but that isn't where it ends, because right after that, all over the Gospel of St. Luke, Mother Mary is presented to us as the new Ark of the New Covenant. The Bible will present her as the fulfillment of the Ark. Now, in the Old Testament, the Ark had the stone tablets, the Word of God, the manna, Aaron's priestly rod. Well, what does Mother Mary have? Well, Mother Mary has our Lord, the incarnate Word from heaven, the real, the true bread from heaven, and he is mirroring Aaron's priestly rod, because Aaron's priestly rod pointed to the priesthood. Well, our Lord is the eternal high priest, and the parallels are shocking. And if the old ark was constructed, it was made of incorruptible wood, overlaid, and the Bible uses a particular word, pure gold. Because you can read about gold, refined gold, certain kinds of gold, but the old ark was made of pure gold. Now, if Mother Mary is the new ark, well, then imagine how great she would be in terms of creation and creatures. And she is, because she is the only one greeted using that particular Greek word, kecharitomene, as full of grace, with that particular Greek word there. And I will say one other thing, it matters a lot, because it shows the power of our Lord's redemption. People may think, well, the Immaculate Conception, it will lessen the role of Christ. No, like the great Blessed Duns Scotus said, Mary being preserved from original sin and walking with the Lord all her life, it's because of the merits of Christ's future passion. It's all because of Jesus.
0: And but just to clarify, though, does like Jesus could have, he didn't require a sinless mother. That wasn't like, in order for him to accomplish his mission, he didn't require her. But there's something about that. I mean, of course, we hear people talk about, yes, but it's fitting that he should have a sinless mother. But also it points to her having a role in salvation history as well, as our innocent mother. Am I right about that, or am I stretching it?
1: You're 1,000% correct, and I'm glad that you brought it up, because if there is one thing that really does grate my ears, and I'm so glad you brought it up, a lot of the times people will get confused and they'll say, well, Christ required it. Well, that isn't part of the dogma, as you pointed out there, but importantly as well, why? I get asked this all the time, but not only by our evangelical friends, Catholics as well, they'll say, well, hold on, why? Well, I think when they begin to realize that the doctrine of Mary being without sin is profoundly Christocentric. What do we mean? Well, it will proclaim a lot of things. Front and center, it'll proclaim that our Lord is so holy that he prepared a fitting mother, and that grace truly triumphs completely over sin. And that here is the one that I love, and I got this from the great Blessed Duns Scotus, that the redemption of Jesus, we know it forgives, but we know that it can also preserve. And when we look at that, mm-hmm. and we see the reality of this in Mother Mary, it's mind-blowing. And our Lord really does show you, Christ is fulfilling the Old Testament through Mary, the new Ark. So it's not just an isolated Marian privilege. Really, number one, it's in divine revelation. And it's revelation about who our Lord is, what his grace can accomplish and has accomplished, and how perfectly God prepared this mystery of the incarnation. It's just so amazing, because she really is truly a fitting mother.
0: Our guest is William Albrecht. You can ask him anything you want about Mary. Mary is one, you know, Mary plays a very interesting role. When you do the job I've been doing as long as I have, you realize she's both a great obstacle to people coming into the Catholic Church, and then an almost amazing, like unexpected help to those who try to live the Catholic life. So we often see the person who says, Mary was my big problem. She kept me out of the church for all those years. But then I came into the church and she's my best friend and greatest help in the faith. So it's an interesting position that she has in our faith lives. If you've got a question about Mary, if you've got a challenge that you want to pose, or you have a curious question, you'd like some clarity, or you'd like some help explaining or defending something about Mary, whatever it is, whatever your background, whatever your beliefs, if you've got a question about Mary, 888-318-7884.
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0: Welcome back. Catholic Answers Live. Have you figured it out? Have you figured out who's having a birthday? Do you have you figured it out, Johnny? Somebody's turning 250 this year, this week. Do you know who it is? Johnny Vercillo thinks he knows. All right, I'm keeping it. It's not me. I'm not turning 250 years old. Edgar's a horrible person. Edgar is a horrible person. Your questions about Mary are welcome. William Albrecht is our guest, and any question at all about Mary is welcome. 888-318-7884. Going down to San Antonio, Texas, where Max is listening on the Guadalupe Radio Network, where thousands and thousands and thousands of Texans listen on the Guadalupe Radio Network. We're glad to have you, Max. Go ahead with your question.
1: Hi, thanks for having me.
0: Sure.
1: I am Catholic, but I read and I have friends who are not. And one thing I hear about Mary that I really don't know what to do with is the idea that the early church did not believe in the perpetual virginity of Mary, and that this is an idea that was actually developed by the church after the fact, not from, you know, the reality of her life. So I guess my question is, how do we know what we do about what the early church believed about Mary? Thank you.
2: Okay. Number one, thank you. Great question. In terms of the early church and Mary's perpetual virginity, the doctrine and the belief of Mary being perpetual virgin is one of the unanimous teachings of the church that you find in every century. Kind of like the Holy Eucharist really being the body and blood of our Lord, kind of like baptism regeneration, Mother Mary being perpetual virgin is unanimous. You're not going to find anyone denying that. Now, as early as the 100s, we can find a document called the Protoevangelium of James, written in the early 100s, presents Mother Mary as a perpetual virgin. But after that, we can look in every century. I can stay in the 100s, and I can go to around 190 or 195, and I can look at Saint Clement of Alexandria, who believed Mary was perpetual virgin as well. Then I can go to Origen, who, although not a church father proper, a great church writer, also believed Mary was perpetual virgin. Every century we go to, the belief that Mother Mary remained perpetual virgin was not only a bedrock of our faith, it was so strongly believed that if anyone denied it, they were condemned. And early on in early history, we can only find two major groups of individuals that denied Mary was perpetual virgin. Group number one from the 200s was a group called the Antidecomarianites. Now, this was an early cult that not only did they deny Mary was perpetual virgin, but they had a very low view of our Lord as well. They were heretical and they were condemned. The other group were the Arians. We know from Helvidius, who was an Arian, that the Arians also denied Mary was perpetual virgin. So you don't have anyone within the actual church believing Mary had relations with Joseph or had any other children. The only two groups are heretical groups, and all the fathers were unanimous when they talked about it, at least. Mother Mary was perpetual virgin. Let me add one other thing, Max. The early reformers were unanimous on this. You don't find any of them denying Mary was perpetual virgin. And I mean all of the early reformers. I can refer to Jan Hus, Wycliffe, Luther, Zwingli, John Calvin, later Francis Turretin. They believed Mary was perpetual virgin. So if anything is a novelty, or if anything is modern, it is the denial that Mary remained perpetual virgin.
0: What do you think, Max?
1: Yeah, I really appreciate that. Thank you.
0: All right. Lots more at Catholic.com or visit patristicpillars.com. That's William's website, where also folks can find out all about what William is up to, where he's debating, where he's appearing in media, the books, all that. Talking Mary this hour, if you've got a Mary question, 888-318-7884. Luis is in Saratoga Springs, Utah, watching on YouTube. Luis, welcome.
3: Hi, can you hear me?
0: Very well.
3: How's it going? So my question is, I'm a Catholic myself. I love my Heavenly Mother. Like Luke chapter 1 says in verse 48, you know, generations will say I am blessed. Yeah, I believe that full-heartedly. So my question is, in Luke chapter 2, verse 48, when Mother Mary gets, you know, anxiety from when Jesus is lost and they found him in the temple, like, why'd you do that to us? My buddy says, oh, that's, they use that as like saying, oh, that's what, like, she sinned there. So, yeah, how do I defend that? And
0: could you just say, what do they think is the sin?
3: Honestly, he didn't really elaborate more on that. And I was like, so I guess maybe just, I don't know if the sin in his eyes may be like, oh, like she, you know, wasn't faithful enough to where she, you know, but she's, you know, it's Jesus, he's 12 years old, you know, but so I don't know exactly what the sin would be.
0: Okay. Well, maybe William knows. He's probably heard this argument before. William?
2: I have. I've heard it many times over. They will accuse Mary of sinning by claiming that she rebuked our Lord. Now, it is a common modern-day objection. You don't find it in the early fathers. You don't find it even in the reformers. Now, they will go to Luke 2:48, and they'll say, well, she must have sinned by accusing him. But if you actually read the text, look at what it says. And when they saw him, they were astonished. So notice what Mary actually says. She doesn't accuse him of sin. She doesn't treat him wickedly. She doesn't say he acted wickedly. All that she asks is, why have you treated us so? By the way, if you break it down in the Greek, the language there in the Greek is indicative that, number one, our Lord doesn't rebuke Mary. And he only replies by saying, why were you looking for me? Did you not know that I must be in my Father's house? He will redirect her attention to his divine mission. He doesn't claim she sinned. And here is the important thing. If you actually read it, you'll find Mary was distressed. Mother Mary was sad. In fact, St. Luke will record the words as, your father and I have sought you sorrowing. The Greek uses a particular Greek verb there. That Greek verb means they were deeply distressed or they were in anguish, meaning Mother Mary is not rebuking our Lord. Mother Mary has real emotional experience, as you would expect. Is she the greatest of God's creations? Yes, but Mother Mary is an ordinary human. And that is why she says, your father and I. She's referring, of course, to St. Joseph, who, even though he's the foster father of our Lord referred to him as his father. Now, the important thing is that St. Luke will record immediately how Mary is feeling. Just a few verses later, we read, his mother kept all these things in her heart. Remember, her knowledge was not perfect knowledge like that of our Lord. She, and lack of full understanding doesn't mean she committed a sin or had a moral failure. The fact of the matter is, Mother Mary being sinless doesn't mean Mother Mary is going to be all-knowing and have perfect knowledge. And it doesn't disprove that Mother Mary was sinless. All it does is highlight she's a loving mother. And being a loving mother that doesn't fully comprehend everything yet, her lack of complete understanding shows you she's a real creature. But that lack of understanding isn't a defect that points to her lacking holiness.
0: Luis, what do you think?
3: Wow. Amen, brother. I believe that 100% wholeheartedly. And you don't understand how the Lord's been working through me and my coworker lately, where I'm getting closer in my Catholic faith more than I've ever been. And, you know, he's Amen. Protestant, but he

0: job cooperate. I gotta say, Luis, though, if somebody thinks there's sin in asking the Lord why or sharing your anguish with the Lord, what kind of Lord is that? That what kind of God is your God if it's sinful to say, why did you do this? And I'm upset. Like, that seems to me like that would be a very harsh God who would treat a sincere question as a sin.
1: Yeah, no doubt. And I've always thought that that was a very odd objection. The fact that Mother Mary is anxious about something and Mother Mary is worrying about something, how on earth would that prove that she is sinful? I would argue, so I think that rather than it proving anything bad, it really does, in my opinion, beautifully show you a very holy woman growing deeper into into understanding the mystery of her son. I find it to be a very, very beautiful passage.
0: Again, Luis, hang on. We'll send you two copies of the book, one for you and one for your friend. And thank you very much for the call. Please keep calling. We're talking Mary. William Albrecht is our guest, and we're going to Pleasant Grove, Utah. Okay, so two Utah calls in a row. Got a little confused there. Pleasant Grove, Utah, watching on YouTube. Ryder, glad you're here. Welcome from Utah.
2: Thank you. I am not Catholic, but I'm getting there, and I'm trying to understand the mechanics of like Mary and prayer. So my question is, how can I have like a more personal relationship with Mary? And is that even possible in the same way that you can do it with Jesus? And if it is possible, then should I do that with like saints like Saint Peter and them too? Like, should I ask them, like, should I tell them about my day? And like, should I pray to them in the same way that I do to Jesus? And is that possible?
1: Okay, that's a really good question. Now, within Catholicism, the faith, the church has always distinguished between our relationship with God and our relationship with our holy friends, the saints in heaven. Now, with our Lord, you have communion with God Himself. So, through our holy baptism, and I don't know if you've been baptized yet, and if you have or if you haven't, I'm definitely praying for you, my friend. When you are baptized, you are adopted. You are adopted as one that enters into the family of the Lord. You are a son of the Father. You are indwelt by the Holy Spirit, and you are united to our Lord in a way that is unique and incomparable to any saint. So that's very unique. But with Mother Mary and all the other saints, you can have real communion because they're part of the body of Christ. They're perfected in heaven. They are alive in Christ. The Bible tells you they're alive. Now, they're not divine like our Lord, but they're alive. So, can you have a personal relationship with Mother Mary and the incredible Saint Joseph? Yeah, you definitely can. Think of it this way. You can have a genuine relationship with your mother, your closest friend, and even your priest there at church. Each relationship can be personal and should be, but they're not all identical. Likewise, when we refer to our Lord Christ, He's God. Mother Mary is your spiritual mother, and the holy saints, they're your brothers and sisters in the Lord, my friend.
0: Hey, Ryder, I want to send you a book. It's called The Saints Pray for You. It's about the very question that you asked, and it's by our good friend, Dr. Carlo Broussard. Hang on, we'll send you The Saints Pray for You. Right back with more William Albrecht on Mary on Catholic.
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0: Welcome back. Catholic Answers Live. 250 is a big year. I mean, somebody's turning 250 this year. Our guest, William Albrecht, he's a baby compared to America. He's just a baby compared to America. We're all babies.
1: Oh, you gave the answer away.
0: So oh, shoot, away. I did. It's America. That's who's having a 250th birthday this week, America. And it's interesting because the whole world is here for the World Cup. So everybody's here. I am anxious to see what these World Cup people, you know, from all what they think of our fireworks. I'm looking forward to some reviews of American fireworks displays. We'll see. It's been kind of fun. I don't know if you've enjoyed this, but just seeing what other people think of like places like Texas or Alabama or I think we're used to people visiting New York City and Los Angeles, but it feels like with the World Cup, people are getting to visit the country more. Not just the city.
1: They're getting to love America, man. They're getting to love it, Si.
0: That's what I've heard. That. Yeah. Yeah. Damn. It's nice because it is really lovable. I mean, I'm not sure how much you travel. I know you travel internationally, but I go to a lot of parishes in the U.S. and it's such a great country. Like, and I'm not saying that like in a prideful way, just in an appreciative way of there's so many wonderful people, great towns, a great spirit of hospitality in Americans. I like it. I like my country.
1: I love that. And I want to see that. And I want to see that more often. Let us be hospitable. Welcome other people from other parts of the world, man. I love seeing that.
0: That's a great quality. And I think, I honestly think like, I don't know, like Southerners or some of the people from what they call the flyover states, they get like treated like they're not hospitable. Like they're not going to like a Polish person, or they're not going to like an African coming to, or someone from Japan. That is nothing could be farther from the truth. Like small town America is so friendly and welcoming for the most part. I mean, I'm sure there's rotten towns, and I'm sure there's rotten people, but I'm happy to see this idea that Middle America is somehow intolerant of the world. It's not true, and I'm glad to see it challenged.
1: 100%.
0: And people finding out that they really like Buc-ee's, you know, and really like
1: they love Buc-ee's, man. I know that, man. I like Buc-ee's. I like it, man. I always have.
0: I know. I do think one of the greatest things in America, if I may just wax poetic about America, and I think most people will agree with me, one of the greatest things about America, when you get right down to it, is Waffle House. And there's not enough Waffle House, but when the world comes to America and they discover Waffle House, I think you're discovering the best of us. That's what we are.
1: America, I'm not gonna lie to you, Si.
0: Yeah, you don't like
1: Waffle House is right in the center of my heart. It is. I love Waffle House. I love it. Yeah.
0: You know,
1: I love it. I don't like it. I love it.
0: I looked it up one time because I'm in Southern California. Like, where's the closest Waffle House to my house? I want to drive to a Waffle House and have...
1: How far?
0: Phoenix. I have to go to Phoenix.
1: Oh.
0: They won't come into California or something. I don't know. They're allergic to California. But Johnny Versillo, have you ever even been to a Waffle House? Oh, you have. Okay. All right. I was going to get mad at you for not being in a Waffle
1: House. Don't tell me he didn't like it.
0: He says he's never been. He's a California kid. 18. Oh. I don't even want to talk to you, Johnny Versillo. He says he did go to a Waffle House and he didn't like it. Oh,
1: no.
0: My gosh.
1: No, man.
0: You're hardly even an American, Johnny Versillo. I know your family came over here from Italy generations ago, but go back to Italy. If you don't like Waffle House, just go back to Italy.
1: You can't be a real American and not like the Waffle House.
0: What are you talking about, man? I've never heard a real American say, I don't like Waffle House. I just have to go on with the show, William. I'm emotional right now. I got to go on with the show.
1: Yeah, I don't blame you. I don't blame you.
0: Will is in Minneapolis listening on our website, Catholic.com. Hi, Will. You got a question about Mary?
2: Hi. I do, yeah. So I've had multiple conversations with evangelicals where one of their major objections to Catholicism is the Marian dogmas. And specifically, they object to the condemnations that are in the papals that come for not believing them. For example, the one for the Assumption of Mary says... hence, if anyone, which God forbid, should dare willfully deny or call into doubt that which we have defined, let him know that he has fallen away completely from the divine and Catholic faith. And so I guess the objection that I hear from evangelicals is that since your statement says not believing in the Immaculate Conception makes you outside the Catholic faith, and the Catechism says that there's no salvation outside the Catholic faith, that Catholics would be adding criteria for salvation. And I just wanted to ask how I respond to this objection.
1: Okay. That's a very good question. Number one, in the letter to the Romans, St. Paul lays out something incredible. He talks about how people have got to do good. You got to do good. You got to live out your faith. You got to walk with the Lord. You've got to follow God and follow their faith. And it's quite a lengthy chapter. And at the very end of the chapter, he tells you, this is the gospel. So the way the Bible speaks of the gospel is in many different ways. Here, the way St. Paul is talking about it is walking with the Lord and following the faith. With that in mind, you stop and you think, well, we've got to believe the faith and follow the faith and walk with the Lord in order to be saved. With that in mind, what does the Bible tell you about Mother Mary? Well, the Bible shows you Mother Mary is without sin, the new Ark of the New Covenant, and Mother Mary is our Holy Mother of God. Matthew 1:23 tells you she is that virgin from Isaiah 7:14 that is giving birth to Emmanuel, God with us. She's the Mother of God. And St. Elizabeth calls her the Mother of my Lord, Kurias, hearkening to an Old Testament verse where the Lord is Yahweh. So she's Mother of God clearly as well. With that in mind, would we be adding anything extra for salvation if we said we had to believe what divine revelation says about Mary? No. The fact of the matter is everything God reveals must be believed. The Catholic faith teaches obedience of faith. So if something is in divine revelation, we're bound to assent to it. Not because only because it concerns Mary. Maybe it concerns Peter or any other important event in the Bible. It means God has spoken. The real question is this. It's not, well, is that Marian doctrine important enough? No, it is, has God revealed it? And if the answer is yes, that God has revealed it, and you knowingly and obstinately reject it, knowing it's part of God's revelation, well, then, of course, you put yourself in peril. But that same principle, brother, applies to many other things. It applies to the Trinity, applies to the Incarnation, applies to the bodily resurrection, applies to the bodily ascension. So we're not free as Catholics to merely pick and choose whatever we like that has been divinely revealed. So turn it around in the person telling you, well, you know, I'm told I've got to believe this about Mary. Well, you got to believe it because it's in divine revelation, like all of these other things. And we would be in peril if we denied all these other things. And when you turn it around there, you turn it around in them in that way, then they're able to realize, okay, all of divine revelation demands the obedience of faith. And that, to me, that does make a whole lot of sense. What do you think?
2: I guess, are there similar statements from the Catholic Church about like falling away completely from the divine faith for not believing things like eternity and stuff like that? Because I think the objection is at least it appears that the phrasing and stuff like that is kind of unique to these bulls on the Marian dogmas. So
0: common language. I think that's the common language of the Church on doctrine. That's how the Church expresses that something is dogmatic, is that to that's not correct. Believe it is to fall away from the faith.
1: Yep.
2: Right.
1: In terms of any kind of dogma.
2: Can you give an example of something else that's not a Marian dogma where that's used? Because I think the I guess they're saying they're only seeing that sort of thing in the Marian dogma. So, yeah.
0: Well, people.
1: No, they'll find it in anything. Yeah, papal infallibility. Not only that, look up 451 Chalcedon, the Chalcedonian Decree, and the dual natures of Christ. If you reject that, you're considered anathema. And that can go on and on. 325 Nicaea, 381 Constantinople, 431 Ephesus, Mary as Theotokos, 451 Chalcedon. Pretty much any council that lays out a dogmatic decree, you're bound to believe it. And if you willingly and obstinately deny it, you are cutting yourself off from the faith. So that language is very commonly used for dogmas.
0: If I may, William, I think that language is best understood as a service that the Church is providing. The Church is saying this is the line outside of which you're outside the Church. It's not, I don't think the church is trying to create heretics or harass people. It's a matter of absolute clarity that this is a line. If you cross it, you're outside of the church. So, and most people choose not to cross that line. They go, okay, I'm not going over that line then.
1: You're definitely correct. And in fact, I was able to locate it as you were saying that, Cy. Anybody can look up Nicaea 1, and it tells you, to those who say the Son of God is of a different substance than the Father, the church, the Catholic and Apostolic Church, anathematizes. So you can find this language used elsewhere as well, as you pointed out there, Cy. And there at papal infallibility as well, you're correct there as well. But again, it is a matter of calling you to understanding our faith and calling you to assent to divine revelation. The desire is not to damn people to hell. That isn't the desire.
0: No.
1: The desire is to have people realize this is divinely revealed. But the church, that is never the desire at all. People need to realize the church is not trying to condemn you to the pit of hell. Far from the truth.
0: I got to say thanks because we got to go to the break. I looked something up too, William, while you were talking. 4 hours and 49-minute drive from where I'm sitting right now to the nearest Waffle House.
1: That's a drive worth it.
0: I might call my wife and tell her I'm not coming home till late. I'm going to Waffle House. All right, we're right back with more of your questions on Mary with William Albrecht on Catholic Answers Live.
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6: Hi, this is Mike Aquilino with a few words about St. Ignatius of Antioch. St. Ignatius was one of the first Christians to leave a body of written work. His seven letters are like windows into the life of early Christianity. They show us a church centered on the Eucharist, with the clergy of bishops, priests, and deacons looking to authority in Rome, worshiping Jesus as true God and true man. Sound familiar? Well, it should.

0: Welcome back. Catholic Answers Live. Big week, 250th anniversary of the Declaration of Independence coming up. I don't know if you know this, William, but I found this out today from Professor Chad Pecknold of Catholic University of America, very fine Catholic theologian. They're going for the Guinness Book of World Records in Washington, D.C. this Saturday. They're going to try to have the biggest fireworks display in history. Until I was informed of this by a professor at Catholic University, I did not know. So,
1: wow, that's incredible. I wonder if that'll be televised. Has to be.
0: Yeah,
1: has to be televised.
0: Yeah, you got to. You got to. So, I don't know how you could fail. I guess some of them could fail to go off.
1: And then
0: something would have to go seriously wrong, but we're going for the Guinness Book of World Records.
1: So,
0: I understand China invented fireworks, but it looks to me like we perfected them.
1: Well, we perfected it. Come on.
0: Of course
1: we perfect everything, man.
0: We are such homers for America this week.
1: We are.
0: Well, you should be. I mean, if one week out of the year, can we just be homers for America?
1: Come on, man.
0: Andrew in Spencer, Tennessee, where I bet they have an awesome Waffle House there, listening on the Catholic Answers app. Hi, Andrew. You got a question about Mary?
2: I have a Mary question. You didn't specify which one.
0: Oh.
2: So I'm gonna go with a Mary Magdalene question, if that's all right.
0: Well, I can allow that if you tell me whether or not you have a Waffle House in your town.
2: We have a Waffle House in the neighboring county, Warren County. We have one being built right now, Si, in Sparta, Tennessee, which is right down the road.
0: Your life is getting better.
2: We are blessed.
0: All right, ask about any Mary you want.
1: You like it then, yeah. Any question, brother, any.
0: Anything you want. You get to anything
2: all right,
0: you want.
2: So I was reading the Gospel of John yesterday. And in John 20, verse 17, he says to Mary, do not touch me. I haven't ascended to my Father yet. 10 verses later, 27, he tells Thomas to touch him. So I'm wondering what the difference is between the two of them, why one can touch him and one could not.
1: Very good question. And I think really what it comes down to, brother, it comes down to what kind of translation one may be reading. Now, in Old English, it was very common to say, do not touch me. And that parallel meant to not cling on to somebody. And that really is a message being put forth, because if you actually read the Greek, if you look at the Greek verb there, haptu, memu haptu, the verb means don't cling to me or don't hold on to me. So it isn't just it is not a prohibition against any kind of physical contact. And certain older translations would say, do not touch me. And certain Bible translations retain that. But the idea is, it really means do not cling on to me. And how do we know that via the context? If you read, Mary Magdalene appears to have recognized our Lord and she embraces him. And it seems like she's not willing to let go. So actually, if you read it, it's right there in the context. John 20, verse 17 says, do not cling to me, for I have not yet ascended to the Father, but go to my brethren. And then he says, say to them. So the point is not, don't touch my body, that it's not a touchable body. No, he's saying that he's not going to remain with them in the same kind of earthly manner that he had been before. So don't cling on to him. That's why he says to go and announce it to the apostles. It's very different than what we read in St. Thomas, because our Lord tells Thomas, put your finger here, see my hands, put out your hand, and place it in my side. So it's very different, because St. Thomas, doubting Thomas, had trouble believing. So our Lord does ask him to physically examine him. So you have, number one, you have two different encounters that are occurring, and really you have two different contexts as well. He's really not telling Mary Magdalene, don't touch me at all. He's saying, don't cling to me. She's got to go and proclaim the beauty of the bodily resurrection. That was the whole point.
0: Does that make sense to you, Andrew?
2: Oh, yeah. No, that makes complete sense. I appreciate the clarification.
0: I'll tell you what, I'd like to send you a book that you can enjoy at the new Waffle House. You need a book to read if you're going to sit there at Waffle House.
1: Yeah.
0: And I'll give you Jimmy Akin's new book, Evidence for Christ. If you all you got to do is hang on, give us a phone number, and we'll send you Evidence for Christ, the new book from Jimmy Akin. On we go right here in San Diego. Noah is next, also listening on the Catholic Answers app. Noah, go ahead with your question.
3: Hey, can you hear me okay?
0: Very well.
3: Okay, great. Thank you, gentlemen, for taking the call.
0: We're happy to.
3: And I'm ashamed to say I have never been to a Waffle House. So,
0: well, you're San Diego, though. I think you have an excuse. I think it's the Waffle House Corporation that has let you down.
3: It's all East Coast,
1: yeah.
3: Right?
1: Yeah,
0: well, no, it's started in the South, but it's spread all over. But, I would write a strongly worded letter to the Waffle House people.
1: Yeah, yeah. I would, too.
3: Yeah, for sure. But yeah, first off, I wanted to say thank you because your guys' content has been hugely helpful to me. I'm actually in the process of coming home to the Catholic Church here and going to start OCIA in August. So,
1: amen.
0: Praise amen. God. That's beautiful. Good for you, Noah.
3: Thank you. Thank you. But yeah, my question is, so I grew up in a kind of like a Protestant evangelical background. So through this process, I'm like intellectually fully on board with the Marian doctrine, but I'm trying to get there a little bit more. Like, what I'm trying to say is, you know, I obviously want to get closer with our Blessed Mother and really lean into, Marian prayers and my rosary, which I'm really enjoying, but I find myself often falling into a comparative mindset where kind of because of my upbringing, we didn't really venerate Blessed Mother very much. So I kind of find myself falling into a mode of comparison where I'm like, okay, you know, I want to make sure that I'm constantly, you know, not venerating her more than I venerate Christ in my prayers, or maybe like holding back and not leaning into it as much as I could be, out of, you know, fear of giving her more honor than I give Jesus. And I know intellectually that's not the right mindset to have, but if you had any, you know, practical advice for kind of leaning into that relationship.
0: Okay.
1: Yeah. Now, if you're worried about loving Mother Mary too much, well, that concern that you've got, that's evidence that within your very heart, you want to put Christ first. That is something very commendable. And of course, that's fantastic. And I'll let you know, keep doing that. And I'll also tell you, our Lord will never lose any glory when his mother is honored. Now, you're honoring her because he honored her greatly. You can never honor her greater than he already did. I can tell you that right now. You cannot. The key word is honor. As a Catholic, we honor and we venerate Mother Mary. We don't worship her. We honor and venerate her. We worship God, and we do that through sacrifice. Mother Mary, we honor and venerate. He perfectly honored his mother. So I know for a fact, by your very words, you have your eyes in Jesus. And I want to remind you, you can never honor her too much, not more than our Lord. Honor is a key word. Remember what our Lord did for her. It was God who chose her, filled her with grace, and made her the mother of the incarnate Word. And what did our Lord do? He commanded that all generations call her blessed. So here's the amazing thing. If our Lord perfectly honored his mother while perfectly worshiping the Father, follow the example of the Bible. Love Mother Mary. Every time you honor her, her soul magnifies the Lord. Remember, the goal of Mary is right there in the Gospel of St. John, chapter 2, verse 5. Do whatever he tells you. Mary herself will take you directly to Christ. So I'll tell you, ask Mother Mary for her intercession. Pray the rosary. Pray the rosary. Ask her to intercede for you. And think of it this way. Think of it this way. The more you appreciate a masterpiece, and Mother Mary is the greatest of God's creations, the more you're going to admire its artist. So the more you honor the greatest disciple of our Lord, the first to hear the word, Luke chapter 1, and keep the word and vouchsafe it in her heart, you honor her and you glorify Christ, the one who made her what she is by his grace. So don't fear asking Mother Mary for intercession. It is a very biblical concept to ask others to pray for you and to intercede for you. It is a biblical concept and one that was done from the earliest of centuries.
0: What do you think, Noah?
3: Yeah, no, that is very helpful, because obviously, you know, I believe like what James says about the prayers of the righteous. So I want to lean on her, because you see, I understand, you know, she's so hard, you know, close to the heart of Christ. So I definitely want to lean on her.
0: I think if you ask Catholics too, a lot of them will tell you their personal experience of the rosary and the Marian devotion is growing intimacy with Christ. So I'm not a theologian who could explain it to you, but you think of the most Marian people of the 20th century, like St. Maximilian Kolbe. These are people who laid down their life for Jesus Christ, and they were completely Marian. So I think there's a lot of evidence that she's just really good at turning our hearts to her son. So you can trust her in that. It's also new to you, so I wouldn't be too hard on yourself.
1: Agreed. Yep, no doubt.
0: It's relationship. Relationships are built over time, not immediately. Noah, I tell you what, I want to get somebody else on if I can before we have to go. So I'm going to send you the book, The Saints Pray for You, from Dr. Carla Broussard. Hang on, and we'll send it to you. Let's go to Jackson in Franklin, Tennessee. Or I'm sure they have a great Waffle House, but I can't talk about it because we only have a minute and a half. Jackson, can you ask your question quickly?
4: Yes, sir. How could Jesus and Mary experience the effects of original sin without having it?
0: Wonderful. Thank you.
1: Yeah, great question. Now, what Catholic theology and the Bible will distinguish is as having the guilt of original sin, not original guilt, but the guilt of original sin and the consequences of the fall. So our Lord and Mary were completely free from original sin. But of course, God allowed temporal effects, not because they had original sin, but because they had entered the world because of Adam's sin. So our Lord didn't have original sin, because we're told he was like us in all things except for sin, but he assumed a real human nature that was capable of suffering and of hunger and of thirst and of fatigue. Well, those are the consequences, because that had entered the world, but they're not sins themselves. Remember that he assumed our passable human nature in order to redeem it. Same principle applies to our Mother Mary, though in a different way. She never contracted original sin. She had sanctifying grace from the very beginning, but remember, there are consequences that had already entered the world as a result of Adam's fall. So she would have had suffering, the hardship of life, but it doesn't mean she was a sinner or had sin. It just means that it already entered the world.
0: I'm going to say thank you for asking that question so quickly and allowing William a chance to answer it. Let's give you a copy of Jimmy Akin's book, Evidence for Christ, as well. If you want to hang on, give a phone, not a phone number, an address. We can't send books to phone numbers. So give us an address. We'll send you the book, Evidence for Christ. Say thank you for the call, but also for allowing William a chance to answer. William, enjoy America's 250th birthday, and I'll see you after next week, maybe.
1: Without a doubt, brother. Wonderful talking to you. Can't wait to be back with you, brother.
0: All right. Thank you. William Albrecht, our guest. Coming up, Emily Dineny, and we're going to take questions from Protestants. You can ask your questions about the Catholic faith from a Protestant perspective right after this on Catholic Answers.
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9: This is Dale Alquist with a Chesterton Minute. Have you ever noticed that most modern philosophies are very dark and depressing? As G.K. Chesterton says, most people in our world today have been forced to be happy about the little things, but sad about the big ones. But that's not the way we were meant to be. We were meant to be joyful. Sadness is only an interlude. Praise should be the permanent pulsation of the soul. 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Joy, which is the small publicity of the pagan, is the gigantic secret of the Christian. 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Want more than a minute? 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
13: From EWTN News Nightly in Washington, D.C., I'm Veronica Dudo with an EWTN News link. The Supreme Court rejects President Donald Trump's attempt to end birthright citizenship in the U.S. by executive order. This morning, it reaffirmed more than a century of legal precedent and national tradition that babies born on American soil are automatically American citizens. Forecasters say about half of all Americans face dangerous heat heading into the holiday weekend. Record temperatures of more than 100 degrees are expected as heat warnings stretch across the Midwest and Mid-Atlantic, with D.C. and New York nearing decade highs. Pope Leo XIV appoints a new secretary of the Dicastery for the Service of Charity, Monsignor Lucio Ruiz. He also appointed a new prefect of the Dicastery for Integral Human Development, Sister Alessandra Smirelli. I'm Veronica Dudo with EWTN News Nightly. Join us tonight.

0: Welcome back. I'm fine. Welcome back to Catholic Answers Live. Sometimes you miss your cue. Emily Dineny is here this hour, and Emily is a very fine apologist, and we're so happy to have Emily here at Catholic Answers. She's one of those, I almost don't want to say young, because it sounds like I'm being dismissive or in some way, like, dismissive, I guess. And I'm not, because this is a person who is extremely well-prepared and very helpful. Just appeared on the Dr. Daff program, defending the faith, in a conversation with Protestants and Eastern Orthodox, has done all kinds of great stuff on the internet and with us here at Catholic Answers. We were over the moon when she agreed to work with us here at Catholic Answers. Emily Dineny, welcome.
1: Thanks so much, Cy, for having me. And you saying that made me realize my 1 year anniversary is tomorrow.
0: Oh, is it really? Well, congrats. It feels like a week. I guess time flies when someone's doing a great job. So, well, congratulations. Good for you. A full year, huh? You made it a full year. Most people don't here at Catholic Answers.
1: I survived.
0: No, people stay here for like 40 years. Like, so you're at the very beginning of your journey. So we're talking to Protestants today. What are we asking them? What do we want from Protestants?
1: Call and explain why they're Protestant, why they're not Catholic.
0: There we go. 888-318-7884 is the number. 888-318-7884. If you are Protestant and you would you'd be willing to call and tell us why, we would be very grateful for that. We always find that these are really good conversations. I do think, Emily, one of the things about this radio network that we're on, this whatever radio station people listen on, this is a Catholic radio station. One thing that Catholics really do enjoy is a good conversation. And I do think this is one of the things we're contributing to American life right now. Is there's not a lot of places where people can just talk and nobody's going to yell at you. Nobody's going to try to humiliate you. We're going to try to have a good conversation. So if you're Protestant and you would be willing to call and let us know why, 888-318-7884, 888-318-7884. I have to ask you this, though, Emily. Have you noticed that in your generation, a lot of people don't use the word Protestant anymore? They just go, I'm Christian. I'm not a Protestant.
1: 100%. Yeah, I'd say more often than not, you're going to hear I'm Christian rather than I rarely hear anybody identify with being Protestant.
0: I wonder why that is. Do you think it's over? Do you think that there's it's I guess, you know, the mainline Protestant churches, Lutheranism and Methodism and I'm trying to think of all of them.
1: Anglicanism.
0: My brain, it didn't work there for a minute, right. Like, okay, whatever. But there does seem to have been a move, just a demographic shift into the more non-denominational churches. And maybe if you're in a non-denominational or fundamentalist church, Pentecostal church, maybe you don't feel like a Protestant. Maybe you just feel like a plain old Christian.
1: Exactly. Yeah. And I would say because of the schisms that happen pretty frequently in these churches, you know, particularly the Lutheran and Anglican churches, you see a lot of like the more conservative, biblically based, I mean, to some extent, of course, as Catholics will say to some extent, but, you know, the more conservative Anglicans and Lutherans, they're shrinking in size. And so it's harder to walk into a church in America that's, you know, Lutheran or Anglican that doesn't have a female priest or pastor or bishop and a pride flag hanging in the background.
0: Right. Yeah. So that drives people out of those churches who want real Bible stuff. Is that what you're saying?
1: Yeah, exactly. Like the ones that are more Orthodox are actually these like non-denominational Baptist type churches where people just end up feeling more comfortable saying, you know, I'm a Christian.
0: All right. Well, if that's you, and if you say, well, the word Protestant isn't a word I use. Well, if you can give us the benefit of the doubt on that, if you're a non-denominational Christian, you know, you know what we're trying to say. 888-318-7884, 888-318-7884 is the number. You want to take a call from Arkansas? We got a call from Arkansas.
1: Let's do it.
0: Really? You're okay with Arkansas? All right. Listening on the
1: EW. I am.
0: You are? All right. Abraham from Arkansas listening on the EWTN app. I see here a note on Abraham of an argument possibly we don't want to get into. I don't know, Abraham. you know what I'm talking about. There seems to be a very negative comment about you here that I...
2: Yes.
0: Yeah.
2: And you know why?
0: Why?
2: It's because Waffle House doesn't make waffles.
0: He hates Waffle House. That's what it says. Abraham hates Waffle House. Okay, now we're going to have this fight, all right? Fine, you're a Protestant, go ahead, Abraham.
2: They do not make waffles. Right off the bat, Waffle House does not make waffles. They make pancakes with dimples in them.
1: That's true.
0: Oh,
1: I agree.
0: My gosh. So, but what's wrong with a pancake with a dimple in it? I mean, what's that?
2: It's not a waffle.
0: I feel like you're having a very high standard for a place with a yellow roof. I mean, I'm not sure that you're quite getting the theme of the thing, Abraham. But okay.
2: Oh, okay.
0: Not...
2: So if you got a yellow roof, then it must be related to cowardism. Being coward of some kind. Anyway.
0: All right. Let's get to our real dispute. Wait, I don't know if you're Protestant or this is for somebody else, but Abraham, go ahead with with the point you called.
2: I dropped the last hour.
0: Okay.
2: And the other answer to your 250 United States Marine Corps.
0: Oh,
2: 250 years.
0: Wait, I didn't know that actually. It's the 250th birthday of the United States Marine Corps this year as well?
2: November 11th.
0: November 10th,
2: I'm sorry.
0: I'm glad you told me because I live in a town full of Marines. It would be embarrassing if I didn't know that. So I will thank you for telling me that. But so you think the founding of the United States Marine Corps is more important than the founding of the United States? Okay. Well, I'm sorry that you don't have any strong opinions, Abraham. I feel bad. Like, develop some strong opinions, will you? Get a backbone.
2: Well, I come from a yellow roof. But anyway. my question was, I got frustrated with a friend, a fellow Protestant the other day, and he kept insisting that what I was trying to show him in the Bible, this, that, and different things in the Bible about Mary. And he said, well, it all comes down to interpretation. And I got frustrated with him, and I got a little bit angry, and I said, if Jesus would have had brothers and sisters, they would have been the greatest disciples. And at the end, when Jesus died, because of the family structure in that day, Jesus couldn't give John the disciple the care of Mary because that job would have gone to the second oldest brother. And my question to you is, am I correct? Because I did it out of I answered out of frustration.
0: What do you think, Emily?
1: Yeah, no, I think that was a great response. It definitely is a piece that apologists use to kind of defend the perpetual virginity of Mary. Because like you said, if Jesus did have biological brothers, then it would have been perfectly like in line with their culture for the second oldest brother now to then be the one caring for Mary, their mother. Now, Jesus is described having brothers, right? And so I think that's what a lot of Protestants are bringing up. But the problem is that translation isn't fully always accurate when it comes to describing biological relations. So in Greek, that word is adelphos, and it's also used throughout the Bible to describe other familial relations like a cousin or even like a nephew. And so it's very fitting that, you know, James and Joseph, the ones that are commonly referred to as the brothers of the Lord, they're actually described to have another mother who is also named Mary. And according to kind of ancient history and tradition, that Mary is actually the sister of Saint Joseph. So James and Joseph, they're actually the cousins of Jesus through Saint Joseph, but they're not the biological brothers of Jesus, because like you just pointed out, they would have been the ones to care for Mary, not John the Apostle. And then, of course, we also see early Christians referring to Mary with this title, Ever Virgin. So the early Christians had an understanding. Mary was a perpetual virgin. She was never planning on having any other kids, any kids in general. But then, of course, God blessed her with conceiving a child in her womb. So does that help you? You did a good job.
2: Well, I was just, you know, like I said, I was just concerned that I didn't overstep myself in because, like I said, I answered out of frustration. And I said, if he'd have had brothers and sisters, they would have lived with him all his life, and he would have been able to teach him, and they would have been his greatest disciples, you know, in my opinion. And he didn't have anything to say after that.
1: Yeah, well, I think you did. I think you did a good job defending. I would recommend reading a little bit more, because there's also, if you want to like provide a defense of it and have that ready in case the topic is ever brought up again. The last piece of evidence I'll bring up is when the angel Gabriel appears to Mary in Luke chapter 1, and he tells her that she will conceive a child. She seems very perplexed by this, even though she's already married to Joseph. And so why would she be perplexed? Why is she so confused about how she would conceive a child if she's already married? Well, the most fitting response would be because she was never planning on having marital relations with Joseph. And so that's why she's so confused or perplexed about how this child will be conceived within her. So that's also another proof that I like to use. But overall, I think you did a good job, even in the heat of the moment.
0: Even if your opinion about Waffle House is clearly in the radical minority. I tell you what, we got to take a break. Abraham, it was a great pleasure to get to talk to you. I'm glad you did call back for this hour. If you'd like a copy of Jimmy Akin's brand new book, Evidence for Christ, we'll be happy to send it to you. Just give us an address and we'll send it off. Right back with more of your Protestant objections. If you're a Protestant, or if you just call yourself a Christian and you have objections to the Catholic faith, we would love to have a conversation with you. And we really would love to have the conversation. You should feel welcome to call. We're happy to have that conversation. 888-318-7884.
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0: Welcome back, Catholic Answers Live. Our guest, Emily Dineny, this hour, recently on a really interesting program on YouTube where two women supported the Protestant position, two women supported the Catholic position, and two women supported the Eastern Orthodox position. And it seemed to me a relatively cordial conversation. I don't know how it felt in the room. Sometimes those things don't feel as cordial. But it is nice to see people. I actually think this is one of the great uses of the internet, that people can have conversations that are more than just sound bites. They can go beyond that and engage with one another. Did you find it a profitable thing to have that the conversation where you defended the Catholic position, essentially?
1: Yes, I do. I think it's good to continue having an open dialogue with people who believe differently than us, and to, you know, put on the best defense you can for the faith. And so I was really blessed to have that opportunity to kind of represent the Catholic side of things.
0: I'll tell you what, if you represent the Protestant side of things or the non-denominational Christian side of things, or just, I just call myself a Christian side, you're welcome here. We'd love to hear why you're not a Catholic. What's your objection to the Catholic Church is? We're answering Protestant objections today. You decide whether the answer is satisfying to you, but we're going to try to give you an answer. 888-318-7884. 888-318-7884. Diana in Arizona, thank you so much for waiting. You have a Protestant objection to the Catholic faith?
2: I was just listening to your previous caller, and I do have a question regarding that belief that Mary was never stayed a virgin the whole time. So does that mean that at the time, do you guys see it as at the time the angel came down and told her that she would bear Jesus, at that time she was actually living with Joseph as a wife? I've always heard that she wasn't living with her parents, or she was living with her parents. It was a time of engagement, and so she wouldn't have been, you know, intimate with Joseph then either, because that's why Joseph got the visitation from the angel. So I'm not sure how
0: do we see it?
2: The Catholic faith goes to that, I guess, that understanding that she was never married. She was never, I don't know how you see it. She never was a real wife to Joseph, or what?
1: Yeah, that's a great question. So when at the time that Mary was betrothed to Saint Joseph, she was actually, in ancient Jewish custom, she was legally married to Joseph at this time. The translation in English doesn't really do that situation complete justice. However, when it comes to, like, was Mary, you know, never planning on, like, having relations with him, or if she, you know, was in a situation where maybe right then she wasn't having relations, but then afterwards she would, you know, maybe a year down the line. We see throughout Scripture that when somebody is promised with a child, right, when Sarah is promised to bear a son for Abraham, for example, they don't always know when that's going to happen, right? Sometimes the language is ambiguous that an angel or a prophet will tell these women. Sometimes they'll say, at this time next year, you will have a son, right? Or you will conceive a son, right? Abraham was told over and over again by God that he would have a descendant that would continue on his lineage, right? But he's never told exactly when. And so when it comes to the situation with Mary, if she's being told by this angel, oh, you're going to conceive a son, right? Well, then automatically her mind would go to, oh, like if she had, you know, a typical marriage to Saint Joseph, she would just assume, oh, I'm going to conceive a son whenever Saint Joseph and I finally engage in the marital act and have normal marital relations. Right? But that's not where her mind goes. She's very confused and perplexed about how she's going to conceive a child. And really, the only fitting interpretation of that would be because she was never planning on having those relations with Joseph. So that's why she's so confused about how it's going to come about. Does that make sense to you?
2: Well, wasn't part of the visitation when Mary received the news of her conceiving Christ, was that how is this possible if I've never known a man, right? If I've never, because
1: yes.
2: She says that. I mean, that's what my scriptures say.
0: In the past tense?
1: Yeah.
0: Does it say
2: at that time? I'm sorry, what?
0: Does your scripture say that in the past tense? I have never known a man, or I do not know man?
2: Well, I do not know.
0: Okay.
2: It's a present. It's present, right? Is mm-hmm. a present tense. I'm sorry, I'm in my car, so I
1: yes.
2: don't have
1: okay.
2: it in front
1: You're
2: of
1: okay.
2: me, so I'm trying to remember what all it says. But, okay, so when Jesus is already in ministry and the people are saying, your family's trying to reach you, you know, when he's out, when he's inside mm-hmm. the house of, and he says, my family, I can't remember, but he doesn't say it's not mm-hmm. his family, but he does make a judgment on who is part of the kingdom of God, right? So he didn't disown
1: yes.
2: him. He didn't say, no, that's
1: yeah.
2: not my family. They're my cousins. You know what I'm saying?
1: Yeah, for sure. So I think, are you referencing the passage where people are criticizing, or they're saying, they're talking about his brothers and sisters and his mother. They're like, isn't this not the son of Mary and Joseph? And aren't these not his brothers and sisters, right? And then he goes on to say that more blessed are the ones that hear the word of God and obey it. I think you might be talking about that passage. And I would just say that the people that they're talking about are his family, because they are his blood related, you know, cousins, aunts, uncles, etc. And so they are his family. And in the ancient world, your cousins often were like your brother. They played a brotherly role because the family units were so kind of integrated. I think what's the question I would ask you is, why is Mary so perplexed about how she's going to conceive a child when she's already married to Saint Joseph, and they could have been legally and illicitly engaging in you know, the marital act? Why is she so confused about that? And why do we see early Christians

0: Christians had this understanding Mary was always a virgin. It's very clear in Luke chapter 1, Mary seems to be confused about how she's going to conceive a child, which only makes sense if she was planning on being a virgin. And we also see in the Old Testament, there were perpetual virgins in the temple that would basically consecrate themselves to living out this virginity for God. So it seems very fitting Mary was living that out, that she was planning on being a perpetual virgin. And the reason she got married to Saint Joseph is because in this cultural context, you are provided for by men, right? So if Mary's father or parents pass away, well, then she needs to be taken care of by somebody. And so Saint Joseph is the one that assumes this role for her. How does that land with you?
1: Well, I will consider it. I mean, I have Catholic friends that are very close to me, and we continually, we dialogue all the time. And one of my friends mentioned that, and I said, "What? Really?" I had never heard of that, of the thinking. So I will contemplate it. I just want to let you guys know I started hearing Hollow.
2: Oh, the Hollow app, yeah.
1: The app. It has blessed me so much.
2: Can you tell us about that?
1: It's a beautiful devotional. It's a beautiful way to, carve out time. And when I can't sleep, I turn on Hollow. But my favorite part of it is the daily, meditation? Is it? Yeah.
0: Mm-hmm.
1: Is that a book, or is that just, because he does say, chapter one, or whatever. But is that book in the Catholic Church, or is that something that?
2: I'm not sure what are they using for that? Do you know, Emily? Because I don't follow that on the Hollow app. I'm not sure. Maybe I'll tell you what. Maybe somebody will call and tell us what the daily. You said is it a daily examine, or is it a daily meditation?
0: Meditation.
2: Could you tell me what?
1: Meditation, along with other kinds of meditations.
2: Okay.
1: But the one that is, the man who portrayed Jesus in the Passion, what was his name? I can't remember his name.
2: Oh, yeah.
0: Jonathan, are you thinking Jonathan Rumi?
2: Jonathan Rumi. Yeah, I think he's all over that app.
1: No. In the Passion.
0: He is.
2: The Passion. Oh, I'll tell you. You know what? Can you just hang on for a minute? We're going to get this out. We're going to clear all this up because you just want to what?
1: Hallow has blessed my life so much.
2: That's beautiful.
1: Let me tell you, 2 years ago,
2: you gotta wait though, because you gotta hang on 2 minutes. We'll get right back.
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0: Welcome back. Catholic Answers Live. Working on a major problem, trying to help Diana use the Hallow app. No, actually, Diana's on the line, called to ask us from a Protestant perspective about Mary. And I think that it's very nice conversation we're having, and we're very grateful for it, Diana. But I looked it up. Jim Caviezel does a daily meditation on the Hallow app. Is that what we're talking about, Diana?
1: That has really blessed my heart. And I thought, I look at it and I said, it must be an ancient book because it's such a, it's so deep in faith. I wonder.
0: I think it's the second most popular book ever written after the Bible. Because according to the AI that I am currently conversing with about this, that that daily imitation that Jim Caviezel does is based on the Imitation of Christ, which you should get. It's one of the greatest books ever written, The Imitation of Christ.
2: Yep.
1: Yeah.
0: Yes. Okay.
1: Yes. Yes. So, is that a book I can purchase?
0: Yes.
1: Somewhere?
0: It's what I
2: Yeah.
0: Where are we missing each other? It's the second most popular book ever written, The Imitation of Christ. Thomas A Kempis is the author of it.
1: And it's an ancient book, isn't it?
0: Well, no, it's not ancient. It's very old. It's not ancient. It's pre-modern. Let's call it that.
1: Well, okay, because of the way it's worded, and what it speaks of.
0: Yeah.
1: It's awesome. It has really touched my life. Another thing about Hallow, and I thank you for giving me this time, but I just want to let you know that I have come to respect the saints that the Catholic Church, reverence to, because in there, in Hallow, it gives you the history,
0: Diana,
1: and why they are admired as saints. And I said to myself, this is beautiful because
0: Diana,
1: it gives you the history of these people. And I just really have, my life has really been changed with Hallow.
0: Diana.
1: And I just want to thank you for your faithfulness.
0: Oh, God bless you, Diana. Now I want to say something to you. It's going to shock you. I think you're becoming Catholic.
1: Well, you know what?
0: What?
1: I love Jesus.
0: Yeah, he loves you.
1: You know what? And he loves us so much.
0: Yeah.
1: And I just say, this is a beautiful faith. And I just thank you for just being out there. And thank you for this radio station.
0: All right.
1: And so I
0: want to send you a book. It's called The Saints Pray for You, since you're starting to like the saints. And then I'm going to ask you if you would consider doing something. And it's very simple. Just sit in a Catholic church and talk to Jesus there and see if it's different from wherever else you talk to Jesus, because I think he might be calling you into the Catholic Church, Diana. It's starting to sound like that.
1: Something. I went to Good Friday.
0: Yeah.
1: Good Friday was a blessing to me at the Catholic Church.
0: Oh, come on, Diana. You're making this so easy on me.
1: I loved it.
0: You are making this so easy on me. Clearly.
2: So,
0: Go ahead.
2: Why haven't you become Catholic yet?
1: Let me tell you something. I walk in there, and it was so reverent, and it was out of the scriptures.
0: Yes.
1: Every single bit of it was out of the scriptures. And I didn't have any, because I was raised Protestant. But I needed a place of quietness and reverence of Good Friday. And I got that, and I was blessed.
0: I'm so happy that you did.
1: Can I
0: tell you about that? There is a place of quiet and reverence. In reference to Jesus. It's called the Catholic Church, Diana. And I know I'm joking around with you, but I think you're being called into the Catholic Church. It seems very clear from what you're saying. So I do want to send you this book, The Saints Pray for You. But if you have time to go alone to a Catholic church and sit with Jesus, I think you're about to get a surprise. I think you're about to get an invitation you weren't expecting.
1: Amen.
0: All right. I
1: love you guys.
2: Well, God bless you.
0: I got to say, I love this call. I'm so happy you called. Praise Jesus for this call. It's beautiful to hear what you have to say. If you just give us an address, We'll send you the book, The Saints Pray for You. And I hope you will. I really do hope you will take that invitation and come sit with Jesus in a Catholic church. It's not like any place else on the earth. It's because of his presence there. And I can tell you myself, it was sitting with Jesus that saved my life, that transformed my life, sitting with Jesus in the Eucharist. And I think there's millions of other Catholics that would tell you the same thing. And I would love that for you. And it just seems like he's making it so clear. And it's not going to hurt. You're going to be all right. You're going to be okay.
2: You're going to be even more than all right.
0: Yeah. Yeah. What a wonderful person. What a wonderful call. That's a beautiful call.
2: Yeah.
0: And you're all right too, Emily. Emily Dineny, our guest, Protestant Objective. Now I think Protestants are going to be scared because I think we're going to try to get them into the Catholic Church. We want you to come into the Catholic Church, but we just want to have an honest conversation today. So I have a note that says Jeff Cavins does a daily meditation on Hallow as well. If that's the case, Jeff Cavins is just one of the greats. So I'm just not very familiar with Hallow. And I apologize for that, but what a wonderful testimony to Hallow right there. Let's go. You want to take another call, Emily?
2: Let's do it.
0: All right. First of all, let me invite Protestants to call. What are your objections to the Catholic faith? 888-318-7884. If you are a brother or sister Christian, but not a Catholic, and you're welcome to call. 888-318-7884. William in Utah, listening on Catholic.com. Welcome, William. Thank you for waiting. You have an objection to the Catholic faith?
3: I actually wouldn't phrase it as an objection. More of just a curiosity thing for me as an Eastern Orthodox person. I just want to say God bless you guys and thank you for having me on.
0: We're happy to have you.
3: So I want to offer this with the utmost charity for the entire Western tradition, because I really deeply respect the desire to safeguard Christ's mother with this purity and also with the purity of Christ's human nature. However, I've been struggling with this internal contradiction in the dogma of the Immaculate Conception when I am reading the patristic view of Christ's dispassionate conception. Because to me, when I hear that the West is stating that Mary had to be uniquely exempted from this kind of ancestral guilt from the moment of her conception, so that Christ would not inherit a fallen nature, yet when I read my early church fathers and my patristics and stuff and some of the early councils, I feel that I've read that the church fathers have consistently taught that Christ's nature was kept pure simply because his was a dispassionate conception, having bypassed the fallen human pathos through the Holy Spirit. So here's my dilemma. I know this is a long question, forgive me. If the Holy Spirit's overshadowing was already powerful enough to ensure a completely pure, dispassionate conception for Christ, why wasn't that same divine action sufficient enough to preserve him from sin within a normal, unexempted human mother? By insisting that Mary also needed a separate immaculate conception from birth, and again, I ask this with a lot of charity, are we inadvertently suggesting that the Holy Spirit's overshadowing at the Annunciation lacks the power to fully sanctify human nature on its own by virtue of being a member of the Trinity?
2: Yeah, no, that's totally, that's a great question. So first I would ask, I'm not really familiar with any councils kind of declaring that by necessity, Mary had to be without sin in order for Jesus to have been brought up sinless. Do you have, is there anything in particular you have in mind? Because I would say, from my understanding, we don't say that by necessity Mary had to be preserved without sin in order for Jesus to have been brought into the world as without sin, because God can do all things. But we would say it's very fitting that that is the case. Because in the same way that the Ark of the Covenant was pure, and that was where God's presence dwelled in a unique manner, it's very fitting that the woman who God is indwelling in and assuming his human nature from is also pure. So did you have anything specific in mind that you could point me to?
3: The only things really that I'm able to point to in my theology, again, very heavily Byzantine, influence instead of a scholastic worldview. The only thing that I can really point to for an ecumenical council would have been the council that, definitively and dogmatically stated that she is the Theotokos and is the mother of God. But I can't really find anything else that really supports my position either. So this leaves me in a weird spot where I really want to learn more about the Roman Catholic worldview, but there's a lot of what I perceive to be some hurt feelings between our sister churches, and I really just kind of want to learn a lot more about kind of the more Roman worldview, I guess. So I know that's probably simplifying it, but that's really my thing.
2: Yeah.
3: I was just kind of coming and asking that.
0: Great. Wonderful.
2: Yeah, I appreciate that. And I will say, you know, there is a messy history between the East and the West. I won't sugarcoat that. But I do think it's good to keep that dialogue open. You know, we have Eastern Rite churches where, you know, it's Byzantine Eastern Orthodox that came into full communion with the Catholic Church. And so I love that we've retained that, you know, liturgical and other kind of traditional aspects of our Eastern brothers and sisters through those churches. I would say the main contention, if you're looking to kind of learn more about the biggest differences between what the Eastern Orthodox and Roman Catholics would kind of disagree on, is really the papacy. And so I would say, if you're wanting to kind of understand a little bit more about why somebody might choose to be Catholic over Orthodox, I would say really investigate the papacy, because if the papacy is true, then the Catholic Church is true. We're the only church that has retained a pope throughout the ages. So, yeah, have you looked much into the papacy issue?
3: Yeah, I actually have done quite a bit of research onto the Roman pontiff, and I actually find it very interesting. A lot of my Roman Catholic brothers and sisters don't know, but we actually, the Eastern Orthodox, we have a feast day and a whole service dedicated to Pope Leo, whose tome was such a huge blessing to all of Christendom. Like, there's a lot of that. And so I would say that my opinion has been for a very long time that I cannot ever argue that he is not the Bishop of Rome. I, however, am not seeing kind of that authoritative Vatican I supra jurisdictional, universally binding ex cathedra power that I'm currently seeing within the church. And I see this like huge, again, what I perceive to be a disconnect from what I'm seeing in these like first seven ecumenical councils and these first, the first really 1,000 years of our shared history. I'm not seeing these things because, for example, and I forget which ecumenical council it was, but there was one called where the Pope of Rome actually wasn't able to show up, but a legate was sent on behalf of the Pope to represent him kind of in person. And there's just a lot of this stuff that I really ought to... It's interesting, though, because the papacy is a very strong argument for having a unified office. I think my retort to that would just be that I find it... I'm not seeing that kind of, like I said, supra-jurisdictional... universally binding capability. I would say that he's the court of appeals and definitely the Bishop of Rome and the Western churches. But again, I'm just not seeing the binding Vatican I ex cathedra power. So yeah, forgive my long rant.
2: Oh, no, you're good. I appreciate your thoughtful response. So I'm glad that you brought up St. Pope Leo the Great, because he is regarded as one of the greatest teachers of Orthodoxy. And I would say, interestingly enough, though, the way that he kind of handled the papacy, I would say, is in contradiction with the Eastern Orthodox conception of how the Bishop of Rome was supposed to operate. And I see even Orthodox people such as V.V. Bolotov. He's a Russian Orthodox historian, and he says that in Pope Leo the Great's papacy is embodied all that Vatican I defines regarding supremacy. So there's even Orthodox historians that can kind of agree with that idea that Leo was certainly saw himself as a bishop that had unique jurisdiction and authority over the other bishops, which is why he was able to remove a canon 28 from the Council of Chalcedon. And he was also the one seen as the head of the council and the one that would kind of approve the council, because he also was instrumental in kind of getting rid of the quote unquote robber council, the Second Council of Ephesus, that no one knows about today because it wasn't accepted by Pope Leo, and so it wasn't accepted by the church. So I would say and we see this all throughout church history, after Pope Leo the Great, Pope Gelasius, he claims that every church throughout the world knows that the See of Peter has the right of judging the whole church. And we see other kind of Pope Gregory the Great talking about the Church of Constantinople, and he says, who doubts that it is subject to the Apostolic See, which is the Church of Rome. So we see like numerous times where the popes are kind of claiming this authority to having jurisdiction even over the Eastern churches. And then we see the Eastern churches accepting this jurisdiction. We see them writing, appealing to the bishops of Rome in order to kind of help them settle a dispute. We see that Pope Hormisdas, he issues a reunion formula that the Eastern churches have to sign in order to get back into full communion with the church. And so not only do we see the Bishop of Rome acting as this kind of, supreme bishop, we also see, in the Council of Chalcedon, the Bishop of Rome is described as the Archbishop of the Church and the ruler of the Church. So not only do we see that authority, but then we also see that the Church of Rome is seen as this unifying figure, that if you want to know if you're in true unity with the Catholic Church, the measure for that is, are you in communion with the See of Rome? So, yeah, I'm curious, what are your, that's why personally I could never in good conscience be an Eastern Orthodox Christian, because I feel like there's so much of church history that just is against the Eastern Orthodox claims regarding the Bishop of Rome.
3: There's a lot of that I actually am going to really kind of dig into, especially with the Hormisdas formula and a lot of these things. I had no idea about any of that. Which would probably lend me to do some good research. I just, my biggest struggle that I have with Catholicism is uniquely, here's how I explain it to people. So at the parish level, Orthodoxy rocks. It is wonderful for me. I love tradition. My wife is Russian, so it has lends to us to be a very beautiful thing at the parish level. However, our church governance in the Eastern Orthodox Church, I am first and foremost, for me to admit, is an absolute mess right now. War in Ukraine. We have a schism between Moscow and Constantinople right now. And then conversely, the Roman Church, I can admire that they have such a strong centrality in a lot of ways. But there's a lot of things that I'm seeing in Rome, at a current level right now. For example, I bring this up with all charity, but the consecration of the SSPX bishops. I'm seeing what I view externally as kind of like the, I don't want to treat this with charity, but there's a lot of stripping of the traditions of the Roman Church into what appears to me, at least, to be a less reverent form of mass in which receiving anything on the hand. And there's a lot of these things that are very small, but they just snowball into huge changes that kind of change the way we live the faith, because authentically the faith is lived on the parish level. It's by going to church, it's by praying, it's by doing the things. And I'm seeing this kind of like disconnect from kind of like the East to the West, and I'm just wanting to know what I can do to learn more about it, and to, because I'm not opposed to submitting to Rome if it's correct, but I haven't again, with a lot of stuff you brought up, I didn't know that, but I haven't seen that to be the case.
2: Yeah, no, I mean, all the things you brought up are valid concerns, but I appreciate that you're willing to kind of own up to the current crisis in the Eastern Orthodox Church, because you're completely correct that because they lack a central unifying figure, there is no ability to even hold an ecumenical council, right? You guys haven't held a binding ecumenical council in over 1,000 years, because when you don't have a unifying figure and kind of supreme bishop to be instrumental in convening this and approving it, then you kind of are paralyzed in issuing anything like that. And you see, divisions doctrinally on certain issues. Like, for example, if a Catholic wants to join the Eastern Orthodox Church, do they need to be rebaptized? Do they need to be reconfirmed? Some Orthodox priests would say yes, some would say no, and there's no clear response that's universally binding. And so when we profess belief in the Nicene Creed that there is one holy Catholic and apostolic church, I would say at All Good Charity, brother, like the Catholic Church is the only one that has maintained all four of those aspects. That doesn't mean the church doesn't have her own problems. She certainly does. You know, there are people that have schismed from the Catholic Church and will continue to schism because Satan's job is to, you know, create division. But the difference between us and the Eastern Orthodox Church is you can actually look to something in particular to know, am I in communion with the entirety of the church or not? And the answer to that is, are you in communion with the Bishop of Rome or not? Right? So anyone can schism away and quote unquote start their own Catholic church. But if they're not in communion with the Pope, then they're not truly Catholic. So that's a major difference.
0: I'm sorry, William and Emily, such a beautiful conversation, but I have to go to the break. William, I'd like to give you a copy of a book that our colleague Joe Heschmeyer wrote. It's called Pope Peter, Defending the Church's Most Distinctive Doctrine in a Time of Crisis. I think you will find it interesting reading at the very least. Hang on, give us an address and we'll do that. And if you are Protestant, I'm going to hold the line for you right now. If you've got an objection to the Catholic faith, call us. Give us that objection. We've got time for one more caller, 888-318-7884.
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0: Welcome back. 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Emily Dineny here. Catholic Converts on Instagram and TikTok is where you can find her. All kinds of these conversations that she's been having, she has them with all kinds of people, answers all kinds of questions. Definitely powerful defense of the pro-life position, but also of the Catholic Church. And we asked for Protestants to call and tell us what their objections to the Catholic faith might be. And we're going to Richard now. Richard, I said I got room for one. I got time for one more. We got time for you, Richard. Do you have an objection to the Catholic faith?
1: I have no objection.
0: Well, I'm glad you called. That's okay. No, that's all right. But you've got some reason you called, so let's just skip to that then. What's up, Richard?
1: Well, I have a question, actually. You know, Jesus, when he died on the cross for our sin, you know, that's a natural reason, but he fulfilled a covenant. What covenant was it that he fulfilled? And my real question is who actually fulfilled that covenant other than God?
0: Oh, okay. So
2: that's interesting.
0: Okay, sorry, go ahead.
2: Yeah. So I'm curious to hear your views on this, but I would say according to scripture, we see that Jesus claims that he came not to abolish the old law, right, but to fulfill it. And so we would say that Jesus did fulfill the old covenant. All of the prophecies point to him.
0: Covenant of Moses.
2: The Mosaic law is no.
0: Okay.
2: Yes, the Mosaic law is no longer in place, but we live under the law of grace, the law of Christ. And so who else was needed to fulfill the covenant? I mean, I would say that it's God, but I'm curious to hear your perspective on that.
1: Yeah, well, you know, it is from Melchizedek.
0: Oh.
2: Melchizedek?
0: What makes you say that?
1: Melchizedek, because it's written. It's in, like, Genesis, you know. Because Jesus, Melchizedek was the high lord of God's high lord before Jesus Christ was. So Melchizedek was just like Jesus Christ way, way, way, way, way back in the day. And he was like the first Jesus. And Jesus had to come back to fulfill his own covenant.
2: Yeah, so Hebrews 7 talks about that, how Melchizedek was kind of a type. Pointing to Christ, right? That we don't really know his lineage. He's kind of this like strange character that just appears. He is this priest. Scripture kind of explains that Melchizedek, Christ, he pointed to this Christ figure. Is Melchizedek responsible for fulfilling the old covenant? I don't think that I would say that. But I think insofar as, you know, Christ is this new Melchizedek figure, that there is some relation to it.
0: And Christ fulfills the prophecy of the Psalms, you are a priest forever according to the order of Melchizedek. That does refer to Jesus Christ. But I'm sorry, I didn't follow how Melchizedek fulfilled the covenant. He's the forerunner and progenitor and type, but I didn't follow it, and I apologize that we are out of time. Emily Dineny, thanks very much. Did you enjoy the hour, or was that too hard a work?
2: I enjoyed it.
0: Really? You did? It didn't make you work too hard?
2: I loved it.
0: All right.
2: No.
0: Say again, what, Catholic Converts on Instagram and what else?
2: Instagram, TikTok, YouTube.
0: All the place where the young people hang out. That'll do it for us. We'll see you tomorrow, God willing, right here. On Catholic Answers Live.
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0: love, the compassion of Jesus. The most glorious work of all, to praise God in his kingdom.
1: Moved by the Spirit.
0: One who lives in love lives in God. And God lives in him.
2: What a wonderful thing is our church. This whole network is built on trust. The essence of evangelization is to tell everybody Jesus loves you. We are all called to be great saints. Don't miss the opportunity.
3: Well, I forgot what I talked about last week, and I just found out it was St. Thomas. I don't know how I got to that poor guy. Anyway, we'll figure out what to talk about tonight, won't we? You know, the safest remedy against the snares of the enemy, St. Francis said, our Holy Father, is spiritual joy. And that's something that we have a hard time with, because we have so many serious problems. And our dear Lord said to us, my joy I give to you. Well, you know, where is it? Anybody got it? I don't see anybody raising their hand. And he said, no man. And he said, man. I think that's the funniest thing. Did no man take it away from you? Well, I think a lot of things take it away. The weather will take it away. I had an uncle that would bet that it's going to rain tomorrow. Bet you if you're going somewhere, have a community picnic or social or something from the parish, he'd say, nah, it's going to rain. And we call them pessimists. Well, our Lord said, I have to have, and you have to have, a spiritual joy that no man can take away. That means no, nothing, really. Man is a kind of general term. But a lot of things take our joy away because we don't like God's will. That's the whole problem. If we were to accept the will of God in every instant now, yeah, we'd all be happy. What would you be unhappy about? You wouldn't be unhappy about anything. No, we do have. I mean, there are some terrible, terrible trials in the world, terrible crosses in the world that people bear.